0: from your property. He suggests smokers not throw their butts out of vehicles as those start many blazes. Governor General Mary Simon removing two appointees from the Order of Canada. Charity co-founder Peter Dalglish was sentenced to 16 years in prison for sexually assaulting two teen boys. And Jacques Lemaire was fined and stripped of his engineering license over corruption allegations. Removal from the Order of Canada is rare but not unprecedented. Among those who have had the honor revoked are singer Buffy St. Marie and businessman Conrad Black. Israel says it carried out a strike in Gaza targeting the head of Hamas's armed wing. Emergency vehicles and crowds of people gathered at the base of a burning building in Gaza City. Medics told media at the site seven were killed and dozens injured, though CBC has not verified those numbers. Hamas has also not commented on whether one of its officials was killed in the attack. The militant group and Israeli forces have been under a nominal ceasefire since last October. Winnipeggers? Well, you certainly love a grand opening. About 1,000 woke up bright and early today to get free swag and spend their money at Japanese retailer Uniqlo at CF Polo Park.
1: 3, 2, 1, let's go!
0: Peter Havens is the mall's general manager. He says he hopes the store will be a draw for people to shop in person, which would also benefit others in the building.
2: It helps bring traffic to the entire shopping center, and nobody likes to see an empty door and in a hoarding when they walk by. It's nice to see something vibrant and active.
0: Last year, Polo Park lost one of its biggest stores when the Bay went out of business. Now, besides Uniqlo, London Drugs opened at Polo Park in the fall, and we're told that Abercrombie and Fitch is now on the way. That is the CBC News from Winnipeg. For news anytime, you can always head to cbc.ca/Manitoba, or you can always download the free CBC News app. Your Toronto Blue Jays are in action against Detroit tonight to kick off a 3-game series with the Tigers. Currently, the Blue Jays are leading. Your forecast in Winnipeg, clearing in 3, Brandon partly cloudy, wind gusting to 70, then dropping off overnight down to 3. Dauphin, a good chance of showers. Those may change to flurries near midnight. Windy before dropping off the low 0. Flin Flon and the Paw, snow ending in minus 3. Chance of flurries or freezing drizzle in Thompson, minus 3. Churchill, chance of light snow, wind gusting to 60, the low minus 6. This is.
3: Hello again and welcome back. I'm Neil Kirksall.
4: And I'm Chris Howden. This is As It Happens, the Friday edition, part 2. Coming up.
3: A hate-hate relationship. A CBC News investigation finds that a Canadian white nationalist group is palling around with hate groups in the U.S. An extremism expert says that is a very worrying sign that should not be ignored.
4: Blown away, a Manitoba resident says his neighborhood looks like a war zone in the aftermath of a windstorm that destroyed much of his mobile home.
3: And out to lunch, a taco journalist explains how a Texas Democrat on the campaign trail scrambled expectations with his meatless breakfast taco order. Stay tuned.

0: It was all smiles in Alberta today. As you've probably heard on the news, the Prime Minister was in Calgary to sign an agreement with Alberta Premier Daniel Smith, which includes a deal on industrial carbon pricing. The agreement builds on the Memorandum of Understanding the two governments signed in the fall, which paved the way for a new pipeline. It also sets out a plan to increase the province's effective industrial carbon price to $130 per ton by 2040. Here's Premier Smith speaking after the announcement today.
1: Our governments have agreed to targeted policy changes that create the conditions necessary for Alberta to significantly increase its energy production and exports to Asian and other global markets. Today's agreement also results in Alberta avoiding a significant increase to the federally mandated industrial carbon tax, saving Alberta's industry partners approximately $250 billion in compliance costs over the next two decades to 2050.
0: Alberta Premier Daniel Smith speaking to reporters today. But not everyone is celebrating. The industrial carbon price is largely considered Canada's most important tool for driving down greenhouse gas pollution. And though Alberta's new target is higher

0: than its current rate. It's far less ambitious than the national carbon price, which was supposed to rise to $170 per ton by 2030, 10 years earlier. Julie DeBrusen is the Federal Minister of the Environment and Climate Change. We reached her in Ottawa.
1: Minister, Alberta's premier clearly sees this as a win for her province. Environmentally, though, is this ultimately a compromise or a really big step backwards?
2: This is actually a really big win. If we take a step back and look at this entire agreement and what it includes not only a strengthened industrial carbon price with an effective credit price that is backed by Canada and the Alberta governments with financial mechanisms, but it also includes interties with nearby provinces of Saskatchewan and British Columbia. So this is actually a step forward in many ways. We need to work with our provinces to be able to reduce our emissions. And this memorandum of understanding with Alberta puts us on track to do exactly that.
1: And not everyone agrees with that assessment, as you know, and they'll point out environmentally that this might be a shift in the right direction as you see it for Alberta, but these are much less stringent than the national targets. Environmental groups wanted a faster timeline for this. Former Environment Minister Catherine McKenna told the Canadian Press ahead of this announcement that the schedule for Alberta doesn't make sense from an environmental perspective. From where you sit, Minister, is $130 a ton really enough to encourage the oil and gas industry to do their part and reduce emissions?
2: Part about strengthening the industrial carbon price is one part of a larger agreement within the MOU. But what is the most important part when we're talking about the industrial carbon price is it sets up an effective carbon price and one that is going to be regulated. There's going to be a regulation put in place in Alberta to make it happen, and that the federal government and the province will both put money behind to make sure that we're guaranteeing that it's strengthened that way. When we look back at where we were in November when we signed the initial MOU, the credit price in Alberta was trading at just over $20, which was significantly lower than the headline price. So we're moving from beyond having a price on paper that might be higher to one that is an effective price. And that is really important. It provides a certainty for industry that they can see where it's going. And it provides certainty that we know that the price is going to continue to move forward, guaranteed by both of our governments.
1: Why is Alberta getting more time to hit that number than was recommended by environmentalists?
2: Well, the agreement that we have in place is actually to make sure that we have a price floor. Traditionally, we've talked about a headline price, but this is a price floor that will be set in Alberta between the two governments. And so this is an effective price. It's going to be a system that works when we had a system that was not functioning only a few months ago.
1: And just to underline for our listeners, when we talk about effective carbon price, it's the market price, the price at which the credits are bought and sold on the open market. In terms of other reaction from other provinces, British Columbia's Premier David Eby was asked about this. He says he's concerned Alberta now has an advantage over other provinces. Here's a bit of what he said.
3: I've been reaching out to the Prime Minister in early conversations about how we can ensure that BC's projects, which are real projects, which have proponents, which are in final investment decision, get the same amount of attention as the proposed Alberta pipeline project that still has no route and no proponent. I believe that we can get there, but we do need to make sure that there's a level playing field for everybody in Canada, and it's not just one province that gets special treatment that results in a competitive advantage for them and a disadvantage for the rest of Canada.
1: And in addition to those comments, Minister, there's a new statement now from Premier Eby, and he says in part, quote, "It cannot be the case that the projects that get prioritized in Canada are those where a premier threatens to leave the country," unquote. So there's two questions there. One, he's saying, you know, why are they getting breaks that the other provinces are not getting? And then the other question is of course, why is this happening for a province that where, you know, there's this open threat of a referendum on separation?
2: If we're going to talk about British Columbia specifically and about major projects, we have been working directly with British Columbia to make sure that they're part of what our plan is on building Canada. But on the other part, when we're talking about, you know, what this means and how we're working with provinces, this is about collaboration with provinces. It's about not fighting with our provinces and making sure that we're taking action that moves us all forward in unity, which is what Canadians want to see us do right now when we're facing threats from the United States and when we're seeing so much around the world in instability. This is our chance to build real stability by working with the provinces. We actually have said that we're going to enhance our industrial carbon price right across the country, and we put out a consultation paper at the beginning of the year to set out how we will do that. And we will work with all of the provinces, because that's the goal, is for all of us to be working together to make sure that we do have a stronger economy and that we're reducing emissions and building a low carbon economy right across the country.
1: In terms of the government's 2050 target, reaching net zero by 2050, for Canadians who are hearing all these headlines and seeing these developments, some feeling like these are steps back, what would you say to those who are not sure they can believe that that is a real date and a real number and a real goal and not one that will be diluted?
2: We remain absolutely committed to our Paris commitments and our Paris targets. So that piece I would absolutely want to confirm for all Canadians. But taking a step and looking at where we're at, when we look at the last National Inventory Report, the last figures are for 2024, which was the last year under the previous Liberal government. And what it showed is that all of the policies we had in place had done a really important job in bringing down emissions and our emissions trajectory from what we had been left with by the Conservative government, where emissions were tracking upwards. But and we actually, with all of those suite of measures, had brought emissions down by 10% from 2005. But it also showed that we had plateaued and we weren't moving forward. And what we know is that they had become very divisive. So when we have the electricity strategy that we put out yesterday, we're actually working directly with the provinces on how do we build a better interconnected system right across our country. That allows us to electrify our economy and make significant reductions in our emissions by doing that. So we're building on the past record and the past work, but it takes new steps now in how we get that done.
1: Minister, I appreciate this. Thank you for coming back on the show.
2: Thank you so much. It's good to talk with you.
0: Julie DeBrusen is the Federal Minister of the Environment and Climate Change. We reached her in Ottawa.

0: As a firefighter, you have to yank on piles of heavy gear, bust through doors, and charge through fire and smoke to rescue those who need rescuing. But other times, you need a gentler approach. A few days ago, crew members of a fire station in Kamloops, BC, were asked to take care of 8 mallard ducklings stuck underground in a storm drain. Here's Kamloops Fire Rescue spokesperson Josh Cowan describing the scene and how the ducklings got there.
1: The hen mallard, she's the mom. She was kind of standing around, like pacing around this steel grate, the storm drain. And so the crew kind of assessed the situation. They went to one of the neighbors and they got a little like cardboard box that you see when the firefighters putting the chicks in. And so they took a Halligan, which is one of her tools. They opened up the storm drain, looked inside, and there was 8 ducklings that were kind of like down in the water level. And obviously with storm drains, there's like a pipe that can go out and feed the whole system. So first of all, they kind of took another piece of cardboard and stuck it over top of that pipe. And then one by one, grabbed the ducklings and put them in the cardboard box. And as they were coming out, mom was kind of running around, quacking and whatnot and making a little bit of a racket. And she was starting to get a little bit nervous about what was going on, because she could hear chicks, right? They were all chirping at her. And then once the boys got all the ducklings out, they kind of set them free right next to mom. And just like that, they were following her to the pond. So mm-hmm. those ducklings, they're quite small. So they're probably, I don't exactly know how old they would be. Probably a couple weeks is my guess. And the storm drains have those little, there's spaces in between them. And usually like a bigger bird, they're going to walk right over top of them. But unfortunately, all 8 went in there. So mom was probably walking along. She walked over the storm drain.

0: grain, and then one by one, plop, plop, plop, plop, plop, they all fell in there.
1: That was Josh Cowan, fire and life safety educator at Kamloops Fire Rescue, speaking to CBC Kamloops.

0: Congressman Steve Cohen is calling it a day. For nearly two decades, the Tennessee Democrat has represented the state's only majority black district. But today he announced that he's ending his bid for re-election because of the new congressional maps drawn up by Republicans to favor Republicans. As we talked about on the program last week, Tennessee Governor Bill Lee approved a new map that carves up that key district into three conservative-leaning ones. The move is fully backed by the Trump administration and was made possible by a recent Supreme Court decision that guts the protection of racial minorities in the Voting Rights Act. Congressman Cohen is part of the lawsuit that challenges the redistricting effort in court. Here's what he told reporters at the press conference where he announced his decision today.
1: African-American population is very much distressed by this ruling. And sometimes I'm amazed at that the support I've got is so strong and that a lot of people would have thought a Caucasian could ever win. So that's something special about Memphis, and we're not going to have that. And I feel bad for my constituents because a lot of them come up to me regularly and say, recently it's today, African-American and Caucasian, don't quit. And I don't want to quit. I'm not a quitter. But these districts were drawn to beat me. They were drawn to defeat me. But Memphis is my home, and that's what I fight for, and I want to do it again. And if I get the chance, I'll do it. But otherwise, I'll be retiring from Congress and from, I guess, from public life.
2: There's been multiple states where Democrats haven't come out on the winning side of this redistricting issue, yours included, Virginia recently as well. How do you think Democrats going forward should respond here in the wake of all these redistricting losses?
1: Well, they have to vote in record numbers. And if it was an unbelievable registration effort among Democrats, and that perspective includes African Americans in a major way, there's a chance this could backfire on the Republicans. I mean, Donald Trump is a gangster. This is a gangster move to call the Texas governor and say, find me five new congressmen. That's not the way congressional districts go. This is the people's house. It's power, but it's definitely race too. And the redistricting, two of the new districts have 29% black population. The third one is, I think, 31 or 32%. If you didn't consider race, and two of them were exactly 29%, that in itself, in their maps, militate against what they have alleged, that it has nothing to do with race, but with policy and with party.
3: What does this mean kind of long-term for the country?
1: This could affect the country a lot for a long time with the House, and there's more seats in the South they're going to try to get in Georgia, in Florida. They have an election in Alabama in August. They'll get a seat, I imagine, in Louisiana. If Republicans continue to hold the House, if Speaker Johnson continues to be he basically serves Donald Trump. He doesn't lead the House. We are not an equal branch of government and a check and balance on the administration. We're a branch of the administration.
0: Democratic Tennessee Congressman Steve Cohen speaking to reporters from his Washington office today.

0: They're named after the king of the jungle, so in a way, it's only fitting that lionfish have become kings of the reef in Atlantic, Caribbean, and Gulf waters. Like the noble land lion, they are beautiful and majestic. Unlike the noble land lion, they are ecological jerks. With their venomous spines and their sweet tooth for native fish, lionfish are an invasive species that threatens coral reefs and marine ecosystems. This weekend in Florida, over 100 divers will do what they can to curb the lionfish population. They'll be taking part in the Emerald Coast Open, which bills itself as the world's largest lionfish competition. Alex Fogg is a lionfish hunter and the founder of the Emerald Coast Open. We reached him in Destin, Florida.
1: Alex, help our listeners go underwater and experience what the divers this weekend are going to be experiencing as they come face to face with these lionfish.
2: I mean, every time you go diving, you never know what to expect. Odds are you're going to have pretty good visibility. You'll get down to a reef, whether it be a large shipwreck or a structure that was specifically placed there to be an artificial reef. Or in some cases, you're diving a natural limestone outcropping, crawling with life. I mean, there's a lot of color down there, especially if you have a light with you. But you, when you're down there and you're seeing all this life, there's always lionfish, and lionfish are not supposed to be here. They stick out like a sore thumb. And I remember the first time I ever saw one, it was pretty eye-opening, and when I started to learn a little bit more about their impacts, it was bad.
1: Yeah, and how do you protect yourself down there?
2: Yeah. So fortunately, lionfish aren't aggressive, so you don't have to worry about going down there and having a lionfish attack you. They essentially just sit there on the reef. But when you are harvesting them, you want to avoid those venomous spines that are on their back and on their underside. So there's actually a device called a zookeeper. It's essentially a PVC tube with a funnel on it. And when you spear the fish, you can put it into this device. And when you retrieve your spear, it strips the fish off into that device and you never have to come in contact with it. This is by far the safest and most efficient way to get these fish.
1: And beyond that tool, what are your techniques and your tips for those, you know, not only to find them, but to catch them?
2: Yeah. Well, finding them, the good news is, I mean, they stick out like a sore thumb, like I mentioned. They're sitting out there in the open.
1: You're not camouflaged.
2: You know exactly what it is when you get down there. There's no confusing it with another fish. But harvesting them, I guess, fortunately, they don't swim away from you because they don't really fear anything. They don't have those natural predators like they have maybe in their native range over in the Indo-Pacific. So you as a diver can get, you know, just a few feet away, line up your shot and take the shot and, you know, efficiently harvest that fish. So it's not a very difficult fish to harvest. You just have to get down there.
1: Yeah. And how many do you think might be harvested and removed this weekend? Is there a magic number you and the divers want to hit?
2: As many as possible. but the magic number, I don't really have a good answer there, but historically we're over 10,000 fish per year. This year, during the 2 days, I'm expecting probably closer to 20,000 just because the weather is so good and everybody is able to make it out there and go to their favorite spot.
1: How many divers are we talking about?
2: We have right around 130 divers participating in this year's event. And of those 130, probably 100 of them are making it out. And it's, again, with the weather the way it is, there's no excuse not to make it out.
1: Yeah. How long are they out there for?
2: The rules of the tournament allow you to start diving at sunrise, and then you have to be done by sunset. Some folks go out with just a couple tanks, they're done by lunch, but then there's others who are doing an entire day of diving today and an entire day of diving tomorrow and are exhausted little puppies when they come in on Sunday.
1: and the prizes?
2: That's what's really drawing a lot of the folks to this event. So we have around $150,000 worth of cash and prizes that we give to the divers that are harvesting these fish. We reward them for most lionfish, we reward them for biggest, and we also reward them for smallest lionfish. So you don't have to go out there and shoot a couple thousand lionfish if you don't want to. You can go and shoot one big one and one small one and be, you know, in the money.
1: What are the smallest and largest you've seen so far?
2: So the largest one, the world record, is 485 millimeters. And the smallest one that I've seen is about 30 millimeters. Oh. There's quite a range there. Yeah. For this tournament, I'm expecting we'll probably be, you know, very close to that upper range and very close to that lower range. There's, you know, certainly a variety of sizes that come in.
1: And those tens of thousands of fish, if you do hit that number, what do you do with them once they're harvested?
2: Yeah, that's a great question. So once all the lionfish come in and we have counted them and measured them all, we actually work with local seafood markets and restaurants to allow the divers to sell their catch to those places so they get served to the public. And that's, you know, mostly for the larger fish. So about half the fish go to the market. The other half we freeze in about 2-3 kilo blocks and distribute them to schools around the country for them to do education programs with. So they do dissections instead of dissecting a pig or, you know, something else. They're dissecting lionfish.
1: Have you dissected a lionfish?
2: I've dissected a lot of lionfish. That was part of my graduate research. I dream about them.
1: well, how would you describe that experience?
2: I could do it in my sleep, but every time you open them up and you open up their gut, their stomach, they have something different every time. They're a generalist predator. So if it can fit in their mouth, they're going to eat it. So you see your lobsters, you see your snappers, you see those fish that you like to eat. It's eye opening because you don't want a species that's here kind of out of control preying on these fish that are so important to not only the industry, but also my dinner plate.
1: And have you eaten them as well yourself?
2: Oh, lionfish? Yeah. Oh my gosh. Yeah. I've had it just about every possible way. Have you ever seen Forrest Gump and he's talking about all the ways to eat shrimp?
1: Yeah,
2: I think you'd eat lionfish even more.
1: What does it taste like? How would you describe it?
2: Lionfish is a really mild fish. So it takes on the flavor of whatever you're cooking it in. Mm. So it's not like other invasive species where you have to, you know, put so much salt and blackening on it that you don't even know what you're eating. It can be served as plain sushi. It could be served as a grilled piece or on a taco or in a sandwich. There's really no wrong way to do it. But I think my favorite way is in ceviche.
1: Lionfish ceviche. What goes into it? Tell me.
2: So the lionfish, of course, but then the lionfish is cooked in citrus. So lime juice and lemon juice. And then you mix in really whatever other fresh vegetables you like. So red onion, green pepper, garlic, a little bit of everything. And then you dip a chip in it. You're good to go.
1: Alex, a pleasure speaking with you. Thank you.
2: Yeah, thank you very much.
0: That was Alex Fogg, a lionfish hunter and the founder of the Emerald Coast Open. We reached him in Destin, Florida.

0: James Tallarico is hoping to become the first Texas Democrat to win election to the U.S. Senate since 1988. And this Tuesday, he pulled a classic campaign publicity stunt, making a surprise stop at an Austin taqueria with former President Barack Obama. Now, sampling a local delicacy on the campaign trail is a familiar move, designed to dial up the folksy charm. But it is fraught with political peril. Mitt Romney was mocked for committing the faux pas of calling a hoagie a sub at a Wawa convenience store in Pennsylvania. Everyman John Kerry asking for Swiss cheese on a cheesesteak was called a crime against humanity. And New York City Mayor Bill de Blasio shook the city to its very core when he ate a pizza slice with a knife and fork. And now James Tallarico's taco order is coming under scrutiny. He ordered two egg, cheese, and potato tacos at their afternoon stop, which some Texans consider both ill-timed and insufficiently meaty. Or at least that's the spin from Republicans. We reached Texas Monthly's tacos editor, Jose Relat, in Austin.
1: Jose, you are one of the top taco journalists in your state. What's your verdict here about Tallarico's order?
2: I actually think it's quite boring. It is a standard order that is available at any restaurant that sells breakfast tacos.
1: Does it change how you think about a politician?
2: No, not at all. So the order is potato, egg, and cheese. And I consider that the litmus taco, because if a place can make a perfect potato, then they can make everything else.
1: Okay. So maybe that might have something to do with the decision. A lot is being made of not just the contents of the order, but the timing, the 2 p.m. breakfast taco. What does that mean to you? Does that bother you?
2: No. Here in Austin, breakfast tacos are served around the clock.
1: And, you know, Tallarico is there with Barack Obama, the former U.S. president. Were you surprised to see this bubble up into a bigger story?
2: Yes, because the choice of restaurants is kind of neutral territory. Yeah. It's not a controversial choice. That was confusing, but what wasn't confusing was the opposition's response questioning masculinity.
1: What kinds of things have you seen on that front?
2: Well, Tallarico is not a beef-loving Texan. I think that's ridiculous. I think that we should be able to eat what we want to eat, and there is nothing remarkable about this order.
1: And yeah, some are saying, you know, the fact that it's unremarkable is remarkable in and of itself. But I hear what you're saying. And just to let our listeners know, the place that they chose, probably because it is unremarkable as well, or you said neutral.

0: territory. I shouldn't say unremarkable. The taco joint is considered neutral territory, as you put it. I'm sure that's not an accident. These campaigns think of these things very carefully. But in terms of the Republican response in particular from the governor of Texas, Greg Abbott, also the president of the United States, you know, Trump saying, quote, Texas doesn't like vegans, unquote. His order didn't bother you, but do you think eating meat is a requirement for holding public office in Texas?
1: Not at all. Not at all. I think that whatever we eat because we like it, hopefully. And that breakfast tacos are a traditional Texas food. And the bottom line is we like to squabble about tacos just like we love our West Texas sunsets.
0: What's your favorite order?
1: My favorite order is machacado con huevo. So it's dried salt beef that's rehydrated with eggs and then given pico de gallo. It's wonderful. It's a little spicy. It's meaty, of course. I think that sounds terrible right now.
0: But it sounds delicious.
1: But I always order potato and eggs as well because I want to see how talented they are in the kitchen.
0: It's interesting, though, that the campaign, Tallarico's campaign, also released photos of the candidate eating Texas barbecue. You know, I know you said it's not key to eat meat to win, but they seem to think it might be important.
1: I know, right? Food is central to Texas identity. And the two main categories are barbecue and tacos. Yeah. But there's all kinds of smoked meat and there's all kinds of tacos.
0: It's interesting. It's good that people can laugh in these difficult and maddening times, but at the same time, it is an important campaign. What's your sense of how people are feeling?
1: I think people are tired of such squabbling, but it's what we do, and it's kind of like a sideshow. We love it, but at the end of the day, none of it really matters. What matters is the ballot box.
0: I'll ask you, you know, when we talk about food controversies, I mean, controversy in the mildest sense, but it does matter to people.
1: Yeah.
0: We've talked a lot on this show about pineapple on pizza. It's hotly debated. And we've certainly covered it many times. People have very strong opinions. Is there an equivalent when we're talking about tacos, something that is controversial?
1: No. I mean, I personally don't like soy protein.
0: Okay.
1: I don't think it's very good. I would rather want a vegetarian taco made with real vegetables, but it doesn't impact my life in any way.
0: Well, Jose, I'm glad we could speak. Thank you for this.
1: Oh, thank you so much. Have a great day.
0: You too.
2: We reached Jose Relat, the tacos editor for Texas Monthly in Austin, Texas.

0: It's a very exciting time to be a hockey fan in Montreal. Earlier in the show, Neil spoke to France Bergeron. She's a super fan of the PWHL's Montreal Victoire and the Ottawa Charge, which made for a complicated evening yesterday as she watched the Victoire claw their way into overtime against the Charge and go on to win the first game of the Walter Cup Finals. Meanwhile, in the NHL, the Montreal Canadiens beat the Buffalo Sabres 6-3 last night to take a 3-2 series lead. They'll head back to the Bell Centre tomorrow, hoping to clinch a trip to the Eastern Conference Final. In Quebec City, the CBC's Théo Lemarchandel spoke to fans who packed into the Centre Vidéotron for a watch party.
1: You feel the energy, you feel the vibe of the the fans of obviously the Canadiens of Montreal. Obviously, we're in Quebec City, we're in Montreal, but I feel like we still are a okay city. It's really nice, to be out here with other people, with other Quebecers. I think this is it's really what's making the difference compared to like going to a bar or staying at home. I'm really overwhelmed by all the, the vibe and the positivity of the fans of tonight. We have this culture, not only in Montreal, but in the whole province of Quebec. So, this is really from to be surrounded, with other fans.
2: Being here, it's amazing. It's like being at the real game with everybody screaming, and it's really, really fun. I find that amazing that they open up the center, because it's the series just put people together that don't really follow the game. But now we're thousands of people here. It's a really nice time.
3: Who do you come with tonight?
2: My kids, my husband, and a friend of my kids. It's never going to be funnier at my home. I'm standing by myself in my living room screaming at the TV, and now I can scream all I want.
3: Would you consider yourself a super fan?
2: Yeah, maybe we can say that. Maybe. We have our season ticket. Sorry, we have our season ticket for the Remparts. So, and I'm a goalie mom, so I like hockey.
3: Perfect. I see you going crazy when there's an action.
2: Yeah.
3: How did you feel when they scored?
2: I feel fine. I want them to win. We need the cup.
0: The CBC's Théo Lemarchandel speaking to Montreal Canadiens fans in Quebec City.

0: In southern Manitoba today, people woke up to darkness. High winds and dust storm conditions knocked out power to thousands of Manitoba Hydro customers in the Parkland, Westman, and Winnipeg regions. Yesterday, winds gusted as high as 120 kilometers per hour. Darren Charron is now cleaning up what's left of his mobile home after the storm tore through it, damaging the walls and ripping off the roof. In his neighborhood, the winds also brought down power lines and left behind broken trees.
1: Just as I was pulling in the yard with my load, I saw the roof just pick up and peel right off, and then everything shot straight up in the air and then went into the yard and the field next to me and the other field north of me. And then the wind was just crazy. And so then part of the roof was still hanging, caught by the thing, and we managed to get that off. And then it flew into the shed and then it was just super, super windy, super sort of amber color coming from the field there. And I thought it was coming. I thought it was rain at first, but it wasn't. It was more of a dust. And then the walls started to bow out. So changed our plan and we braced up the walls because there's nothing really supporting the roof anymore. But eventually later on, it started to rain. And then I decided, well, I don't really have anywhere to go. I do, but I got to stay here. And I guess mentally I wasn't thinking that I should leave. So I stayed and I ended up using the dustpan to sweep up the rain and then put it into the garbage can and stuff like that. And later on I did lose strength or whatever. I just got really tired at like 4:30 in the morning and I fell asleep or just falling asleep. And then I woke up in a panic because the whole place started shaking for the wind. And I had to end up calming myself down and telling myself to breathe. And eventually after about another hour after that, I managed to get a couple hours sleep. So that's where I'm at right now. And I just went outside and it's like a war zone out of here. It's like a bomb went off. So there's stuff everywhere. And my daughter's room is, I built a room for her and her partner, Scott. So when they come to visit, they had a place to stay and that's completely destroyed. There's nothing left really salvageable in there. And then the kitchen's kind of destroyed. So I'm kind of trying to mentally process everything.
0: That was Darren Charron, who lives near the community of Russell in southwestern Manitoba, speaking to the CBC.

0: Canada's biggest white nationalist group has gone on an international field trip. A CBC News investigation has uncovered Telegram posts showing that that group, Second Sons Canada, met with the founder of a global movement of fascist fight clubs named Robert Rundo. The posts also show members of Second Sons Canada training alongside other self-described active club groups in Texas and South Carolina. In a CBS News interview, Mr. Rundo described his members as ultra-nationalists and far-right fascists. Stephen Ray is an extremism expert at the Institute for Strategic Dialogue. We reached him in Ottawa.
1: Stephen, these images, the fact that, members of this group in Canada were spending time with this prominent fascist fight club figure, what does that say to you?
2: First and foremost, it's important to understand that these images function as propaganda, right? So these are meant to communicate an image that they want the world to see them as. So in this case, a lot of the images focus on these groups engaging in boxing or martial arts, you know, competing in fight tournaments. That's all meant to communicate this notion that these groups are hyper-masculine, they're aggressive. What's important to know is that these fight tournaments are not fundamentally about the fights themselves. What's important is the movement building that is happening behind the scenes. Mm-hmm. So these groups, including the Canadian ones, the American ones that were represented, they're all about trying to build a durable white supremacist movement and a parallel society that can serve almost as an alternative structure to join for alienated white people who do not like liberal democracy or multiculturalism.
1: When you first saw these images, the fact that, you know, they've crossed the border, they're hanging out together, does that set off alarm bells when you see those pictures, or did you assume it was just a matter of time?
2: You know, I think it's a really noteworthy development that Canadian groups actually traveled to the U.S. to participate in this activity. You know, it shows a very high level of commitment and dedication to the cause. These days, unfortunately, it is quite easy to join an extremist group. The barrier to entry is quite low. You know, you could do it completely online these days, but to actually go outside, to travel to another country, you know, to put your own time and money behind traveling, that shows a level of seriousness and dedication to white supremacy that I think really needs to be taken seriously.
1: The Canadian group's leaders have also made, you know, statements, racist, fascist statements. These images, though, could they lead to any legal ramifications? Is there anything in meeting with this U.S. group and this leader that would suggest that there's incitement of violence or something illegal?
2: So it's a great question. What I would say is that engaging in fight tournaments and, you know, even adhering to a white supremacist ideology is in no way illegal, right? Like, you are allowed to have these noxious views. You're allowed to get together in person to communicate with people with harmful views. So there's not necessarily a legal tool available to police to go after these sort of fight tournaments immediately. With that said, though, I think what is happening potentially behind the scenes will absolutely be of interest to law enforcement or national security agencies who kind of want to understand the bigger picture of where these groups are headed. We know that there have been a number of cases where active club members behind the scenes have promoted violence or have even belonged to terrorist groups in some cases. And those individuals, including in Canada, have actually been convicted of terrorist offenses. So to some extent, law enforcement does need to be really concerned that that could be happening behind the scenes. But with these fight tournaments themselves, I mean, unfortunately, that there is no easy legal tool to clamp down on this. That activity in itself is perfectly legal.
1: What should officials in Canada be doing differently now?
2: Well, I think it's a great question. I mean, one thing I'm constantly thinking about is a very serious problem affecting primarily young people in Canada and all across the world who, you know, are looking at the state of affairs in the world right now and feeling very overwhelmed and confused about the direction to take. So there is a lot of anxiety around the economy.

0: into these movements that present very simple solutions for what they perceive to be a world that is in a state of decline.
1: Neo-Nazi groups have been around for decades and decades and decades, obviously. In addition to that shift that you talked about, that they feel emboldened to parade and be very open about what they're doing, is there another difference between what you're seeing now?
0: I would say the other big difference is, in addition to becoming more emboldened and actually going out into the streets and protesting, they're just becoming a lot more coordinated globally with each other. So, and we've seen this really clearly with this recent travel to the U.S., right? Like, there are people all around the world who not only adhere to this white supremacist ideology, but are communicating with each other and traveling to meet each other to figure out how to make sure that this is a successful and viable movement. And it's not just contained within the U.S. and Canada. We've also seen Canadian extremists network with people in Australia, Sweden, Germany, all over the world. And so this is very much a coordinated global network. And because it's so global, that requires a different approach, I think, from international authorities. You know, Canadian law enforcement or national security can't just solve this problem on its own. They really need to leverage their international relationships to both make sense of this problem and to figure out the right approach to solving it.
1: Stephen, thank you for this.
0: Yes, thanks so much for having me.
2: Stephen Ray is the Senior Research Manager at the Institute for Strategic Dialogue. We reached him in Ottawa.

0: Coming up on Ideas, a talk by American journalist and author Howard W. French. He's writing a trilogy of books about Africa, arguing for its central place in shaping world history. His new book looks at the middle of the 20th century, a period that saw the rise of self-rule for former colonies in Africa, a liberation that brought black people together around the world. One of Pan-Africanism's strongest voices was Kwame Nkrumah, Ghana's first prime minister, a highly educated radical thinker who grew up a poor kid in a rural corner of the British colony known then as the Gold Coast.
1: Kwame Nkrumah is born into this remote hinterland. There are almost no schools. The first extraordinary coincidence of his life, coincidence maybe not the exact right word, but stroke, is that his mother had a tremendous force of will. And his mother somehow persuaded his father that of all of the children he had, and I don't know the exact number, but it was a number of children, that whatever the meager extra resources he had that could be devoted for education should be invested in this son named Kwame Nkrumah. So this extraordinary woman sends Kwame Nkrumah to a one-room Catholic schoolhouse in some nearby town. He didn't actually want to go at first. He rebelled. This is another kind of interesting feature. Kwame Nkrumah was rebelling right from the beginning, right? He didn't want to go to school. His mother had to sit outside of the school to make sure he didn't leave.
0: That was Howard French, the author of The Second Emancipation, Nkrumah, Pan-Africanism, and Global Blackness at High Tide. You can hear his public talk on Ideas with Nahla Ayed after As It Happens.

Well, earlier in the show, we heard about the fallout from Texas Senate candidate James Tallarico's controversial taco order. And of course, he's not the only American politician to have really stuck his food in his mouth. The passionate fallout from Mr. Tallarico's mid-afternoon breakfast taco reminded us of another debacle of handheld proportions. It was April of 2020, early days of the COVID-19 pandemic. Stuck-at-home politicians were attempting to relate to their constituents by sharing videos of themselves doing regular person stuff in their homes, like making a tuna melt. But unfortunately for Virginia Senator Mark Warner, his tuna melt, which he introduced as his specialty and an all-time favorite recipe, was, revolting. Our former host, Karoloff, got him on the line to grill him about the melt. Here's part of

0: that conversation?
1: Maybe I did stretch a little bit. I knew there were, I would get some reaction with the excess mayo, the white bread, the processed cheese, the tuna straight from the can without draining the can, and the microwave. But even all those things combined, I didn't think I would get the kind of literal meltdown that occurred.
2: You're getting scolded in all directions, aren't you?
1: Yeah, I think there were some folks that might not have seen the humor in that, but maybe that's just because they've been inside too long.
2: Okay, you mentioned a number of the details in the video that made people suspicious that you had no idea what you were doing.
1: Well, I did warn people that unless you were a professional chef, you might need to pause occasionally because I was moving fairly quickly. I think the genius of the tuna melt that I prepared was it was less than 2.5 minutes, and that even included the 20-second hand wash I performed while the sandwich was in the microwave.
2: But it probably took you another 20 seconds to actually empty most of a bottle of mayonnaise onto the bread.
1: Well, Carol, I do have to acknowledge, as I've told you in the past, my mother's family is all from Ontario, and I may have gotten my mayonnaise eating habits from that side of the family.
2: No, you're not going to blame us for that. My gosh, that was excessive. Maybe that's a Warner family recipe. Has it been passed on through the generations, you're saying?
1: Well, it was actually, I was going to use what I grew up with was Miracle Whip, but even my daughter thought that was a little too gross. But I can assure you that whatever Warner mayonnaise affliction has not been passed on to my three kids. They are completely aghast whenever I put mayonnaise. And I do use it as well on bologna and cheese and other things as well.
2: Well, Miracle Whip would have been the Canadian choice. Now, what you did get a real dressing down from Senator Kamala Harris, who really showed you how it's done. What did you make of how she shows you how to do a tuna melt?
1: Well, I mean, what do you expect? She lives in San Francisco and, you know, kind of arty community and having that deluxe kitchen with all of the vegetables she put in. Kamala was a good friend, and there was, it is one approach. I still think mine's a little heartier and a little more authentic.
0: A tuna melt that really brought us all together in disgust. From the microwave in our archives, Virginia Senator Mark Warner talking to former As It Happens host Carol Off in April of 2020.

0: Modern English with I'm Not With You, and that will take us to the end of As It Happens for this Friday, May 15th.
1: As It Happens was produced this week by Leila Aumal, Leslie Amundson, Cassie Argow, Allison Broverman, Nishad Chowdhury, Olivia Dyring, Sheena Goodyear,
0: Chris Harbord, Sarah Jackson, Emma Marshall, Morgan Passy, Kevin Robertson, and Chris Trowbridge.
1: Ronald Gonzalez is our technician, Devin Nguyen is our director, Lisa Bryn Rundle and my co-host, Chris Howden, are our writers. Chloe Shantz-Hilkes is our senior producer, and the executive producer of As It Happens is Austin Webb.
0: We'd also like to thank some other people who helped us out this week. Allison Dempster in Calgary, Karsten Knox in Halifax, Susan McKenzie in Montreal, Emma Godmere in Ottawa, Patrick Mooney, Jonathan Orr, Anand Ram, Lakshmi Sathyanathan, Emma Smith, and Luke Williams in Toronto, Anne Penman in Vancouver, Megan Dooling in Whitehorse, Peter Duck in Windsor, and Suzanne Dufresne and Megan Ketchison in Winnipeg. I'm Chris Howden. As It Happens, we'll be back on Monday.
1: And I'm Neil Kirksall. Enjoy your weekend.

0: And that is the world this hour. For CBC News, I'm Neil Kumar.
1: Good evening, I'm Julie Buckingham. Looking at your weather forecast now for the city of Winnipeg. Tonight, clearing the low of 3 degrees. Tomorrow, a mix of sun and clouds with a high of 11. Overnight, partly cloudy, back down to 3 degrees. Sunday, increasing clouds, showers beginning late in the afternoon, wind gusting up to 50, the high of 11. Holiday Monday, a few showers ending in the morning, then cloudy, windy, and the high of 9. A few showers expected in the evening. Tuesday, scattered showers, breezy, high of 8.
2: At long last, the battle has ended.
3: That's the voice of Kwame Nkrumah, Prime Minister of a newly independent Ghana.
2: Ghana, your beloved country is free forever.
3: For more than 500 years, the coastal land had been exploited by European traders. It was the horror-filled center of the transatlantic slave trade. Then it was claimed as a colony of the British Empire, known as the Gold Coast. But on this day, March 6, 1957, the day of Kwame Nkrumah's speech, a new era dawned.
2: From now on, today, we must change our attitudes, our minds. We must realize that from now on we are no more a colonial, but a free and independent people.
3: Welcome to Ideas. I'm Nala Ayed. African freedom is the theme of a new book by journalist and professor Howard W. French. It's the second in his purposeful trilogy.
4: I set out on this project with the mission of trying to reinsert Africa in the narrative of world history, at the center, close to the center, at a place of power and importance and influence in the main currents of world history. And that's what my previous book, Born in Blackness, was about.
3: That first book looked at how, from the 16th century, trade achieved through the enslavement of African people built Western prosperity.
4: But that book ends in 1945 until the Second World War. And so having a notion of doing a trilogy, that naturally set me up to begin wondering what's the best place to pick up in 1945.
3: The Second Emancipation tells African history with one politician and activist at its narrative heart.
4: Kwame Nkrumah was the catalyst for the wave of independences that swept sub-Saharan Africa beginning in 1957 and which ran through the 1960s.
2: This mid-20th century is Africa's.
3: This was the height of Pan-Africanism, a global movement aiming to reconnect Africans with the diaspora in the name of both a unified Africa and Black power. Kwame Nkrumah was its leader and primary advocate. Howard French tells the story of Nkrumah's remarkable early life a bit later in his talk, recorded in February 2026.

0: at the University of Toronto. But he begins with some lesser-known figures whose thinking laid the foundation for what the 20th century Pan-African movement would become.
1: This book is not really a straight-up biography of Kwame Nkrumah in a conventional sense. Nkrumah is a through line to a much bigger history told in this book, and Nkrumah never disappears, but there's always a lot of other stuff going on. One of them is, it is a global history of Pan-Africanism as an idea. When I began to read about Pan-Africanism, I began to discover, for me, a truly unknown depth of history of this ideal. And I was surprised to learn that Pan-Africanism, in the first mention that I was able to uncover of it, begins really in the 1700s. I'm talking about an articulation of something that is explicitly Pan-Africanist. And it emanates from an abolitionist, a Black abolitionist, born in Boston, David Walker, who emerges in the Episcopal Church in Boston, works in Philadelphia as well, and begins to develop an ideology which effectively says that until all Africans and people of African descent are free and united, no Africans and no people of African descent will be free. There's no purer articulation of Pan-Africanism that I've found since then. So one strain of this book is a development of this deep history. And the path will eventually lead us to Kwame Nkrumah, but only by a number of other byways. And the byways include Martin Delaney, who is born in North Carolina as a free Black man, strangely born in North Carolina in the pre-Civil War era, who manages to make his way out of the South into the North, into a non-slave state, and takes on incredible personal risk to venture back into the South to research the conditions of enslavement of his brethren and sistren in the southern United States in the pre-Civil War era. Martin Delaney then goes to Africa. I mean, this, I have to ask you to forgive the child in me. A story like this just struck me as so powerful that a Black man in the middle of the 19th century could have conducted what amounted to a sociological study of slavery in the southern United States while slavery was a thing, and then having made his way across the Atlantic to West Africa to try to understand the cultures from which African Americans and other people in the African diaspora in the Western Hemisphere had derived. Martin Delaney also articulates a very concise and coherent vision of Pan-Africanism. Martin Delaney is followed up by a man named James Horton, who was from Sierra Leone. He was of Nigerian ancestry who had made his way to England, actually to Scotland for study, and had done tremendously well in school in Scotland and had returned to West Africa with an idea that West Africans needed to unite across colonial frontiers, across colonial boundaries, across colonial languages, that only by uniting with West Africans and then ultimately through that project, Africans much more broadly begin to liberate themselves, to emancipate themselves from their condition of subjugation at the hands of European imperialism. There's another name, Edward Wilmot Blyden. Similar era as Horton, similar ideas. Both of these men articulate notions about beginning with educational institutions, building a university system that can cover the entirety of West Africa, that can draw on students across linguistic lines, that can overcome colonial frontiers, and that can begin this project of uniting Africans. This was extraordinary to me because, as with so much you're going to hear me talk about today, you can grow up as being, conventionally speaking, a well-educated person and never hear any of this. You can grow up being a conventionally well-educated person and never know, in fact, that Africans have history. You can grow up being a conventionally well-educated person and not even be able to imagine any of this. Here are Africans who have finally articulated a vast project aimed at stitching themselves together politically and economically through educational and legal institutions and frameworks with a mind to freeing themselves from external domination,

0: So what does global history of Africa mean? First of all, it means, picking up on the arguments that I made in Born in Blackness, that Africa had been, at least since the 16th century, at the center of the global economy. In numerous ways, we are taught or encouraged or led to believe that Africa sits at the margin of the global economy. They will throw statistics at you like GDP and things like that to demonstrate that Africa doesn't really contribute or weigh very much in the balance. But if you understand things in a more holistic way, beginning in the 16th century, beginning with the transatlantic slave trade, beginning with the transformational experience of plantation agriculture and of chattel slavery in the Western Hemisphere and in the Caribbean especially, you quickly begin to understand that although Africans and Africa were not credited for having been big parts of the global economy, in fact, they were principal motors of the global economy throughout this entire period. So this book brings that up to date by talking about the emergence of African commodity trades in the 20th century. And the book develops an argument using historical documents and trade and financial data from the British Exchequer and various other resources to show that by the Second World War, the Gold Coast, as Ghana was known prior to independence, was the second largest source of foreign exchange earnings of the entire British Empire. That's just the Gold Coast. Britain owned colonies throughout Africa. The Gold Coast by itself was the second largest source by mid-century, middle of last century, source of foreign exchange, hard currency, specie for Britain. How could it be that we don't know that? Well, the short answer to that is this drew on a tradition of extraction of gold from the Gold Coast, hence the name Gold Coast, which dates back to the 17th century, discovery of gold at El Mina by the Portuguese, which is a main thread of my previous book. But there's a more modern manifestation that becomes even more important than the discovery of gold and the exploitation of gold in commercial quantities, by the way, which continues even now. And that is the emergence in the early 1900s of cocoa trade, and alongside cocoa trade, timber and various other commodities. But let's just talk about cocoa. Cocoa becomes the second largest forex earning source for Britain of all of its foreign colonies in the middle decades of the 20th century, prior to the end of the Second World War. Something we've never heard about. I didn't know that. As much as I'd been reading about Africa for all of these years, I'd never seen that said anywhere prominently. I'd never seen anyone emphasize this or make a big deal of this. In fact, the principal narratives about Africa talk about Africa being a burden, that Africa is a lost cause for Britain and for France and for the other colonial powers. They have to sink money into Africa to run Africa, but don't really get anything out of that. In fact, the reverse is dramatically true. The global history of Africa begins with the financial contribution of the Gold Coast, and not just the Gold Coast alone, but obviously South Africa and Zambia with diamonds and copper and other minerals, and places like Malawi and Tanzania with jute and tea, and Uganda, and every sort of tropical commodity that you can imagine are being drawn out of Africa, extracted from Africa throughout the 20th century in an accelerating way leading up to the Second World War. In the Second World War and in the immediate aftermath of the Second World War, we begin to see that this has led to a dependence of Britain on Africa. Sounds stark, right? Britain dependent on Africa. Britain was dependent on Africa in general and Gold Coast in specific for its recovery from the economic devastation of the Second World War, to the extent that Britain imposed a kind of suppression of consumption in its African colonies in order to maximize its profits. Britain says, we're not going to allow Africans to consume foodstuffs and other consumables from Britain in our recovery efforts, doing our recovery efforts in Britain, so that we can focus consumption in Britain, which will be paid for by the trade in commodities for Africa. I'll come back to that when I speak to Kwame Nkrumah in a few minutes, and you'll understand what this means in a mechanical way. A global history of Africa doesn't just mean economic wealth, though. A global history of Africa means the participation of Africans in human terms. When you see World War II movies, do you ever see Africans? Do you remember seeing Africans in those movies? I don't. And when I begin to read into the archives of the actual war experience for both of these wars, this is an astounding omission. In each of these wars, grosso modo, 1 million Africans were conscripted for war duties of various kinds on behalf of European fighting forces. 1 million Africans. And yet, there's no record of this in the popular culture. There's no focus on this in our journalism. There's no focus on this in the way most of us read and teach history. It's become invisible. And I want to give you a way of understanding just how invisible it has become. Something that just hit me between the eyes. It was fortuitous in one sense and unfortunate in another. The Financial Times somehow discovered in some archive somewhere a picture from the famous moment of the liberation of Paris when Charles de Gaulle is walking down the Champs-Élysées surrounded by the victorious and jubilant Free French forces, and of course, the jubilant French population. And the picture that the Financial Times discovered reveals in a dramatic way the hidden truth. There, within a few feet of Charles de Gaulle, is a black man who had fought on behalf of the French and who was being, in effect, beaten up and carried out of the photo frame because he was messing up the picture. The French were not exceptional in this regard. Britain had very few land victories in World War II, had a quite effective navy throughout much of the war. Britain resisted the German efforts to invade Britain, and there were air battles over the English Channel and over the skies London, et cetera, et cetera. But if you study the military history of World War II, Britain never did terribly well on land fighting the Germans. There's one exception, though. The exception was in Burma. And the battle in Burma was a struggle. This is also depicted in film. You have films like The Bridge Over the River Kwai, one of the great Hollywood. I love this movie, actually, even though the erasure is so extraordinary. I love it in cinematic terms, right? The storytelling. Burma was important to the Allies, and I'm using air quotes for allies. Listen, I'm happy the Allies won. Let me just put that out there. But the Allies needs air quotes because the way it is used excludes some of the players. That's the point I'm making, right? So Burma was important to the Allies because Burma was the only route by which the Allies could continue to rearm Chinese nationalist forces fighting Japan in China. And continuing the struggle against Japan in China was essential to preventing a Japanese victory in the East, which would have made the life of the Allies that much more difficult. There were only two possible ways of getting supplies to nationalist forces in China. One of them would have been over the Himalayas, tallest mountain range in the world. Well, that's not going to be very easy. The other one is through the forests of Burma. The British were getting... There's a wonderful way to say this in French. Ils essuyaient la défaite. They were getting their butts kicked in Burma until they called upon forces from Ghana, then the Gold Coast, who were used to the tropics because they came from Ghana, to fight on their behalf in Burma. And these brigades from Ghana, I don't want to pretend the British didn't fight bravely too. I'm sure they did. But the forces from Ghana proved decisive in the Burma campaign. Look for it. You'll have to look hard because this is never emphasized. So there's a neighborhood in Accra, Burma Camp, right? Most Ghanaians don't know this history. That's how totally this has been sort of glossed over somehow. Burma Camp is where the veterans of the Burma campaign were brought back and put in cantonments, which is a word still used in Accra, when they were rehoused and resituated in Accra after the war. Okay, so this is all part of the global history of Africa. Without any kind of sentimentality or romance, you don't have to strain to find the ways in which Africa has always been at or near the center of world events, has always been an actor with great agency and importance in world events, but somehow is always sponged over or pushed into the dark corners in the telling of these world events. This is a consistent feature of our modern history. And it is the project of this book, again, begun in Born in Blackness and continuing in this book to try to overcome that and to try to restore Africa to its proper place in these stories. So now I come to Kwame Nkrumah. And this book finally is a global history of Kwame Nkrumah. So who was Kwame Nkrumah? Kwame Nkrumah was born into a poor family, the son of a junior wife, quote unquote, meaning his father had several wives. He was not the first son in this household with several wives. And being the junior wife, his mother had no particular hierarchical power or status in the household. So Kwame Nkrumah is born, I'm using the word Ghana, I'm not going to keep repeating Gold Coast. It was the Gold Coast when Kwame Nkrumah is born in the first decade of the 20th century, in the very remote southwestern corner of Ghana. And the circumstances end up being very important. The most pertinent circumstance being that Kwame Nkrumah's people, the Nzima ethnic group, by hazard of colonial boundary formation, the Nzima are scattered on both sides of the border with Ivory Coast. So if you are Nzima to go see your aunt, or sometimes your brother, you have to cross a colonial frontier. In fact, if you know that part of Ghana and Ivory Coast, you know that for most of eternity, there were no roads connecting these places. You had to get into a pirogue, a little dugout, and go across a canoe because the French didn't build roads to get to British colonies and the British didn't build roads to get to French colonies. They were about their own affairs and in pursuit of their own interests. And one of their own interests was not Pan-Africanism. One of their interests was not figuring out how to draw Africans together in a common project, right? So Kwame Nkrumah's born in that world. That's the specific place he was born, culturally, ethnically, historically. And I believe this was decisive in lighting the first spark of a notion, it's not Pan-Africanism yet, but of a notion of things that leads him eventually or provides a kind of glue that ties together eventually the ideas that become Kwame Nkrumah's Pan-Africanism. So Kwame Nkrumah, born into a colony, which is the largest source, which by mid-century, not at the time of his birth, but at mid-century is the second largest source of foreign exchange of Britain among its colonies. Kwame Nkrumah is born into a place where the British did not create schools in effect. The British said, our British Methodists can build schools, our British Catholics can build schools, but we, the colonizers, we're not going to put any money in the schools. We're here to take money out. We're not here to put money in. You would be led to believe, you could believe easily in the course of things, that if you just read common accounts of the way the world works, that there was a noblesse oblige about colonialism, that the colonizers were actually doing good things. They were civilizing people, supposedly. They were bringing them along into the modern world. They were helping them to develop. In fact, that's not what was happening. Kwame Nkrumah is born into this remote hinterland, as I've said, and there are almost no schools. Kwame Nkrumah, the first extraordinary coincidence of his life, coincidence maybe not the exact right word, but stroke in his life is that his mother had a tremendous force of will. And his mother somehow persuaded his father that of all of the children he had, and I don't know the exact number, but it was a number of children, that whatever the meager extra resources he had that could be devoted for education should be invested in the son named Kwame Nkrumah, whose name was actually not Kwame yet, but Francis Nwia Kofi. So this extraordinary woman, neither parent had any formal education. There were no schools in that part of the Gold Coast, sends Kwame Nkrumah to a one-room Catholic schoolhouse in some nearby town. I think it was Hafasini. He didn't actually want to go at first. He rebelled. This is another kind of interesting feature. Kwame Nkrumah was rebelling right from the beginning.
1: Howard French, talking about the boy who would become the first leader of independent Ghana. The story is told in his book, The Second Emancipation, Nkrumah, Pan-Africanism, and Global Blackness at High Tide. This lecture was presented by the History Department in the Faculty of Arts and Science at the University of Toronto. It took place in February 2026. This is Ideas. I'm Nala Ayed. In 1958, Kwame Nkrumah spoke the future aloud at the All-African People's Conference in Accra.
2: This mid-20th century is Africa's. This decade is the decade of African independence. Forward then, to independence now. Tomorrow, the United States of Africa.
1: It was a fiery demand for self-rule and African power. But Nkrumah's leadership did not last. Ghanaians grew disenchanted with his repressive brand of socialism. Western nations saw him as a radical threat. His government was overthrown in 1966, and Kwame Nkrumah died in exile in 1972. But for one historic moment, he was the voice of a new free Africa, heard around the world. It was a long and unlikely journey from his very humble beginnings in Ghana. Howard French continues his talk at the University of Toronto by describing the luck and talent that put Nkrumah on the path to becoming a national and Pan-African leader.
0: In the history of British colonial overlordship of the Gold Coast, where most of the colonial governors had been quite conservative, so conservative, in fact, that they were busying themselves trying to prevent Black Gold Coasters from entering schools overseas, because that would mean that they could enter professions later on, and that by entering professions later on, they would be competing with the colonial people who had settled in the Gold Coast. The second stroke is, for the first time in this run of governors, there's a relatively liberal governor in the Gold Coast. And so this relatively liberal governor has his deputy make a tour of the hinterlands. And in this tour of the hinterlands, he stops by the one-room schoolhouse, Catholic school, and the priest pulls him aside and says, listen, there's this kid here you really need to do something about. He's extraordinary. We have to find something for him. Third stroke, the governor himself, not the deputy, is in the midst of arguing with the colonial office in London that the colonial office should do something. I'm sure he didn't use this word, but I'm going to use it, revolutionary. And the revolutionary thing was creating, for the first time in this extraordinary lucrative colony called the Gold Coast, an academy. Think of that. That was revolutionary, because they were not about educating Ghanaians. The governor convinces the colonial office to provide enough funds to get this thing started. And just at the moment that this tour of the hinterlands took place, the academy was about to open. And so Kwame Nkrumah enters in the first class of the academy. The academy is named Achimota College. It's called college, but it was not a college. There

were no colleges in Ghana. It was really a boarding school. So Kwame Nkrumah leaves the hinterlands. He goes to Accra. And a whole suite of other extraordinary coincidences begin to happen. It turns out that this place becomes, over time, and still is, a motor of just extraordinary talent in Ghana. If you look at the history of Ghana, several Ghanaian presidents have gone, Nkrumah was the first, but went to Achimota. Huge numbers of Ghanaian parliamentarians, of Ghanaian academics, of Ghanaian business people, of Ghanaian on and on and on, went to Achimota. So Nkrumah had the big stroke of being in that first class. And while Nkrumah was at Achimota, another stroke, the colonial administration of the Gold Coast names a black man to be an assistant dean of Achimota College. I'm sure they didn't think this was revolutionary, but it was revolutionary. The man's name was Kwegyir Agrey. Kwegyir Agrey had done something, an extraordinary man all on his own terms, had done something extraordinary. He had been overseas to study, to go to university and to get higher degrees. Something more extraordinary than that, he had been to the United States for his education. I don't say this as a chauvinist, but this is a really operative thing. The very few people who went to Britain to study were being trained to be little British people, to assimilate British values and to revere Britishness and to bow before the throne and to do all of the things that any proper British person would do and to aspire to fit in the British way of thinking about fitting in. So the fact of not going to Britain, it could have been another country, it happens to have been the United States, becomes a really important thing, something more important. Kwegyir Agrey had been an amateur of Marcus Garvey, that Africa is a grander thing than that, and that Africa encompasses not just everything contained within the boundaries of the continent, but of extracontinental dimensions, meaning the diaspora. So this is a candle now, not just a spark. It's a candle of Pan-Africanism that's burning in Kwame Nkrumah that Kwegyir Agrey begins to ignite. Another big stroke. At the very time Kwame Nkrumah is at Achimota studying, a newspaper owner in the Gold Coast hired a crusading editor who happened to have come from Nigeria named Nnamdi Azikiwe to edit his newspaper. So think of how extraordinary this coincidence is. Kwame Nkrumah's at Achimota College. Kwegyir Agrey is editing a Ghanaian-owned newspaper in Accra. Both of them will become presidents of West African countries. Kwegyir Agrey begins to crusade, to fulminate against the hypocrisy of colonial rule. When I say the hypocrisy of colonial rule, it goes well beyond what you might immediately imagine. It's not simply about the pretended right of one people to rule over another people. The British maintained, and well-educated British people don't know this today, the British maintained a kind of apartheid in their colonies. Apartheid was not just in South Africa. All of central Accra, and the same was true whether you were in Lagos or you were in Nairobi or wherever you may have been, all of central Accra was given over to exclusiveness for British people. British social clubs, British polo grounds, British schools, British on and on and on. Formally meant only for white people. In the midst of a almost purely African population. Okay? So Nnamdi Azikiwe begins to write editorials about this. He finally gets kicked out of the colony, but not before his writings captivate Kwame Nkrumah. And Kwame Nkrumah approaches him and makes his acquaintance. And Nnamdi Azikiwe, like Kwegyir Agrey, becomes a kind of mentor to Kwame Nkrumah, and tells Kwame Nkrumah, he recognizes in Kwame Nkrumah a kind of spark

energy, a native intelligence, a talent, and ambition. And he says to Kwame Nkrumah, you need to get out of here and go study, not just anywhere. Don't let them send you to Britain. Go to the United States. And here I must emphasize the United States, because Nnamdi Azikiwe had studied himself in the United States. Kwegyeragwe had studied at Columbia University, where I teach. Nnamdi Azikiwe had studied at Lincoln University, which was the oldest historically Black university in the United States to issue graduate degrees, formal graduate programs. Azikiwe had studied there, had done so well there that they took him on as a lecturer after he finished, before he returned to West Africa and got into newspaper editing. So Nkrumah, being poor, penniless, but very smart, very ambitious, full of energy and willing to try anything. He's like, what can I do? How could I possibly make this? And Azikiwe says, well, at least I can write a letter of introduction to you. So Azikiwe writes a letter of introduction to Nkrumah, to Lincoln. And Nkrumah begs and borrows money from relatives and various friends. And he makes his way via Britain to the United States. You had to go back in those days to leave West Africa. You couldn't get a visa in West Africa if you're African to go to the United States. You had to go to Britain first. So he sails to Britain. He gets a visa in Britain. He gets on a transatlantic liner and sails across the Atlantic. The ship takes him from London to New York. Kwame Nkrumah lands in New York. It's 1935. Okay, so this is not the high watermark of the Harlem Renaissance, but there's still a lot of effervescence in Harlem. Lots of political activism in Harlem. Pretty much every street corner had something going on. It. People standing on a soapbox, preaching about this, lecturing about that, agitating about this. Socialism, Pan-Africanism, Islam, evangelical Christianity, what have you, right? Kwame Nkrumah gets to Harlem. He made friends with a Dutch guy on board the ship. And the Dutch guy, when they get to New York, says, let's go to Harlem. Kwame Nkrumah had no notion of going to Harlem. Kwame Nkrumah was not a Pan-Africanist in that sense yet. I want to tell you something. The notion that Kwame Nkrumah is going to land in Harlem and say, hey, I'm in a Black place called Harlem, it's kind of tickling, right? Because if you come from a place where everybody's Black, being Black is not a special feature. It's the baseline, right? The Dutch guy says, there's this really, really special place in New York called Harlem. We got to go there. We have to see all these things. And let's go to church. And so I tell this story in the book. Kwame Nkrumah's like, Nkrumah had a religious education. He had actually thought at one point he might want to become a Jesuit. Nkrumah says, okay, let's go, whatever. And the Dutch guy took him to the Abyssinian Baptist Church, one of the most famous and oldest Black churches in New York City, in Harlem. And Nkrumah was horrified. I don't know what you guys know about Baptist churches in New York City or in the United States, but they're not like the Jesuits, right? There's a lot of stuff going on. The spirit is there, right? Kwame Nkrumah is embarrassed because he thinks it's a little bit, there's a little bit too much spirit. Anyway, Nkrumah got over that. And this is another stroke. Nkrumah meets a Nigerian guy, Edumu Johnson, in Harlem, who is all into Pan-Africanism and who is all into Blackness as a thing, and who begins to serve as a kind of cultural guide after the encounter with the Dutch guy for Harlem, giving the entree to Nkrumah into the Harlem social world. He's just there for a week or two. Nkrumah then leaves Harlem to go to Lincoln. He's late. The semester is already on. Get this. He arrives with the letter of introduction from Azikiwe, and he doesn't have the fees. Will they let you start studying if you haven't paid your fees? I don't think so. And Nkrumah talks his way in and says, listen, trust me, I'll figure it out. I'll find a way to pay. I'll do whatever I need to do. And he did. So
Nkrumah's got this first inkling of a blackness that is not just the baseline Ghanaian blackness or African blackness. He's seen all this effervescence in Harlem. He's made his way to Lincoln. Lincoln is a black university. Lincoln's not just any black university. Lincoln is a black university that had made a special thing about recruiting African students. And so Lincoln not only has African Americans, pretty much at that time, a kind of bourgeois aspiring to be dentists and lawyers, kind of black middle-class student body, African-American middle-class student body, plus a bunch of Africans, right? And Nkrumah arrives, and Nkrumah is just sharp. And Nkrumah loves to read. Nkrumah stays up all night reading, and this is not hagiography. Nkrumah stays up all night reading. So to pay for his college, Nkrumah starts tutoring other students. Actually, he does something that you probably shouldn't, isn't quite above board. He actually starts writing papers for other students. It's not quite enough to get by. Anyway, he goes back and forth to Harlem every summer because he can't board at Lincoln during the summer. He gets deeper and deeper into American social stuff and into American ideology and to internationalism and to all of the various movements, including Garveyism in Harlem. He's a fishmonger in the summer, by the way. He works in a paint factory in the summer, by the way, just to be able to survive, right? And he goes back to Lincoln during the school year. And because he has the power of the verb and he knows theology, he begins to preach as a part-time substitute stand-in preacher in the middle Atlantic states. So Maryland, New Jersey, Delaware, that part of the United States. And he's really good at it. And by doing this, imagine the guy who had experienced horror at the Abyssinian Baptist Church. Now he's in full flow. Like he goes to Baptist churches and Methodist churches and he's standing at the pulpit and he's giving these Sunday sermons and he's really good at it. And he's learning a lot. It's not just a one-way thing. He's learning a lot about meeting your crowd and about call and response and about picking up signals and about modulating your message, all these things, right? And then something else really important begins to happen as he becomes surer and surer of himself. And I don't think he had seen any great destiny yet for himself yet, except he was becoming a very self-confident and driven person. Nkrumah accumulates 4 degrees in 5 years. That's how driven he was. And in the midst of this, he starts visiting Washington. And by virtue of visiting Washington, he's drawn to Howard University, and this is the next big stroke. Howard University in the 1930s is this citadel of black intellectual talent. Eric Williams, C.L.R. James, George Padmore, Ralph Bunche, on and on and on, who are at Howard University. And Nkrumah enters into conversation with these people. And the idea first of an eventual decolonization of Africa is in the air, and of the Caribbean is in the air. And these people from various places in the diaspora are exchanging their thoughts and their strategies about all of this. This is the first inkling of that Nkrumah has that he will have any political destiny. Nkrumah spends 10 years in the United States. He is imbued with all of these ideas, mostly at Howard University. He gets introduced by George Padmore. Many of you won't know that name, but a truly remarkable figure in terms of networking and the transmission of liberation ideology in the greater African world in the early mid-20th century. C.L.R. James gives Nkrumah a letter of introduction to George Padmore, who's living in London by this time. In 1945, Nkrumah leaves the United States for England. Nkrumah thinks he's going to go to law school. Padmore meets Nkrumah at the dock of his ship. They go straight away to a student, African Student Association meeting where there are all of these radical speeches taking place. Nkrumah is actually, again, like at Abyssinia, he's kind of shocked. He's like thinking if anybody spoke like this in the United States, they'd be arrested. Like the students are basically voicing almost revolutionary slogans in a student meeting in London. And Padmore's like, calm down. This is the thing. This is what's happening now. Things proceed at such a rapid clip from here. This is 1945. Well, right away, Nkrumah starts working with Padmore, networking with
embryonic African liberationist movements, small groupings of people all over the continent, sending correspondence, writing articles, things like that. And because Nkrumah was so full of energy, Padmore hires Nkrumah or names Nkrumah as the Secretary General of the Fifth Pan-Africanist Congress in Manchester that year. Nkrumah

And so they write to the student association and they say, can you guys suggest somebody who can work with us, who can talk the commoner's talk? And right away, they wrote back to the lawyers and said, Kwame Nkrumah. Within weeks, Kwame Nkrumah was on a ship for the Gold Coast. Within weeks after arriving in the Gold Coast, is writing platforms for these people who are too timid yet to call their grouping a party, saying, we need to push for independence now. They're frightened by that. So Nkrumah, who was timid before, now is pushing the envelope. But a couple of really important things happen. Right around that time, 1945, the soldiers who had fought for Britain in Burma are returning from that campaign full of promises and expectations that the British are going to pay them benefits. They're going to give them pensions and health insurance and housing and things like that. And the British are reneging. And the British are reneging for the reasons I told you. The British are suppressing consumption in the colonies so as to help revive the British economy on the back of the colonies. And the veterans marched on the governor's office peacefully. By the way, the governor's office was in a Dutch-built fort from the 16th century, 17th century, that had been a slave fort, right? Imagine the irony that the colonial headquarters is in a slave fort. And the veterans marched there anyway. And the colonial police opened fire, and a gigantic riot ensues, and it engulfs Accra. And there's looting on a very large scale. Nkrumah had nothing to do with this. But because Nkrumah was, he was out of town, he rushed back to town. Because Nkrumah was associated with this independence now language, the British arrested him. He was put in jail. First, he's sent to the northeastern corner of Ghana, in the almost where the border of Burkina Faso is, and held incommunicado there. And then finally taken to various other places and back to James Fort in Accra, which was the main political jail in Accra. And the British decide the way to kind of appease the population would be to hold an election, not for independence, but a little bit greater African representation. And Nkrumah, from jail, forms a political party, writes a platform, organizes a campaign, writing all of the documents on toilet paper smuggled out of the prison, and he wins the election. He doesn't just win the election, he wins the election by landslide. So Nkrumah is released, and to compress this entire decade, that's 1947, the first election. And this gives way to a series of elections over the next decade, which Nkrumah each time wins by a landslide, peacefully, culminating in 1957 with the British concession of independence to the Gold Coast, which becomes Ghana. Okay, why did I call this book Global Blackness at High Tide? Unbeknownst to most Americans, I'm sure unbeknownst to most Canadians, unbeknownst to most Africans, unbeknownst to most British people, the peaceful acquisition of independence by Ghana under the auspices of Kwame Nkrumah's political party and in his person itself becomes an extraordinary spark for the U.S. civil rights movement. It is really hard to exaggerate this. This was at a time when, in the United States, there was a thick and thriving tissue of African-American newspapers in the country, where every major city had a big and vibrant African-American newspaper, and where a few African-American newspapers had national audiences, like the Pittsburgh Courier, for one. So in the run-up to Nkrumah's final victory, African Americans, in a way that's been utterly forgotten, were injecting all of their hope or in the inspiration that they could take from Nkrumah and his party and the example of Ghana. And this gave an extraordinary impetus to the civil rights movement in the United States in one of its darkest periods, the Birmingham church bombings and all of that. The African American press was pointing to Ghana and the example of Nkrumah and his party and saying, we should not be discouraged. We should not give in to defeat. We should not flag in our efforts. Look what Kwame Nkrumah has just done in Ghana. He has defeated what was still then the world's largest empire. And he did it without killing anybody, without firing a shot.
he started

0: doing it from jail. Well, guess what? We know of a very famous letter written from jail, letter from Birmingham jail by Martin Luther King. Kwame Nkrumah did that before Martin Luther King. So in 1957, March, when Ghana becomes independent, the entire who's who of African-American civil rights activism, the entire who's who of African-American civil rights activism flocked to Ghana in recognition and in celebration of what Ghana had achieved and celebrated Kwame Nkrumah and the victory of Ghana. And you go back and you read the archives of the press coverage in the African-American press of this in the moment, and it is impossible not just to be completely bowled over by the depth of spirit that this unleashed in African-American society at the time. And I warrant more broadly in the African diaspora. None of this sounds familiar today. We live in a moment when Africans and African-Americans, in my opinion, largely live with their backs turned to each other. There's no very extensive tissue connecting them, meaning by tissue, association of movements or of activism or of organization, right? And this moment can awaken in us the idea that these things are possible. They've been done before, and that there's no reason why Africans and African Americans and other people in the African diaspora should see themselves as being so utterly balkanized psychologically, culturally, socially, in the way that I think is presently true. I don't come to this from a position of naive Pan-Africanism, which would maintain that you could wave a magic wand and all of Africa could become one country. I don't actually think Nkrumah believed that either, that there was some magical way that this could happen. He was very sophisticated in the way he thought about this. In the opening conference of the Organization of African Unity in 1963, Nkrumah had a really sophisticated argument about African unity. He had no illusion. He was bitter that he didn't prevail, but he had no illusions about how simple this was. And he goes to Addis Ababa in this moment, and he says, you know what we should be studying? You know what we need to take inspiration from? The way that the 13 original colonies that formed the United States decided to surrender some of their small prerogatives as little places run by localized elites in behalf of grander interests that they hold in common, and that the grander interests have much more potential and power than the petty benefits of sustaining ourselves in these little parceled out polities, right? This remains true today. It doesn't mean that Africa needs to be one country. Doesn't mean you have to start with the grand gesture. It doesn't mean that a bridge is going to be drawn across the Atlantic and all of a sudden everybody is in some naive or romantic way identifying in perfect harmony. What it does mean, I believe, and this is really the spirit behind the central idea of my book, is that a careful reading of the world today suggests to me, and I suggest to you, that Africa and peoples of African derivation, much like Martin Delaney had observed in the 1850s, will never acquire the status that they deserve or should have, the standing, the prosperity, the security that they deserve, until they pull together in some new form. And this doesn't have to mean instantly, it shouldn't be considered a product of magic. It doesn't need to be in one big step, but that this is an essential step to emerging from the disdain and the ill treatment. And in the case of Africa, the exploitation that the continent continues to suffer from. And if this should happen, perhaps at some point there'll be another book which will have a title called The Third Emancipation. Thank you very much.
1: Howard French, author of The Second Emancipation, Nkrumah, Pan-Africanism.

0: racism and global blackness at high tide. This episode was produced by Lisa Godfrey. Technical production, Danielle Duval. Lisa Ayuso is the web producer for Ideas. Senior producer, Nikola Lukšić. Greg Kelly is the executive producer of Ideas. And I'm Nala Ayed.
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3: Machel Montano is known as the King of Soca. His new documentary follows his illustrious 40-year career from child star in Trinidad to global icon. He joins Tom Power to talk about the unique history of Soca and settle some food-related debates.
4: From CBC News, the world is sour. I'm Neil Kumar. The Prime Minister and Alberta's Premier have signed an energy deal that sets a blistering timetable for new oil pipeline from Alberta to the West Coast. If all goes well, shovels could be in the ground by fall of next year. Kate McKenna has more.
5: And hello, today is a good day for Alberta, and it's a good day for Canada.
6: Alberta Premier Danielle Smith has called her deal with the federal government a grand bargain. Today it sounded like she thinks it's paying off.
5: Today we're turning a corner.
6: She and Prime Minister Mark Carney grinned while shaking hands before signing an updated agreement to build a pipeline carrying Alberta crude to the West Coast with the goal of getting oil flowing as soon as 2033.
7: We've accomplished a lot in the last 6 months and we've accomplished it together.
6: Per today's announcement, Alberta will submit a plan by Canada Day. Ottawa is poised to help fast track its approvals as soon as this October, with construction possibly starting in September of next year. All of this while the specter of separatism looms over Alberta.
5: Now, it may not be the deciding factor for everyone, but it's going to, I believe, convince a few more people that Canada's worth fighting for and it's worth working towards.
6: Kate McKenna, CBC News, Ottawa.
4: Government and energy leaders are praising the agreement. They like that it brings economic certainty and instills confidence in Canada. But climate advocates in some Indigenous communities say it guts Canada's plan to tackle climate change. Julia Wong has those details.
8: A bit of a rollback and quite a significant rollback in the ambition.
9: The disappointment is clear in Jeanette McKenzie's voice, the director of oil and gas at the Pembina Institute, a clean energy think tank. Unimpressed with the deal on industrial carbon pricing, a lower price over a longer timeline.
8: That Canada's climate policy is no longer aligned with international climate commitments.
9: McKenzie worries with that new carbon pricing structure, companies may not want to invest as much in emissions reductions. Former energy executive Dennis McConachie supports the new pricing plan. However, he has questions over the path forward for a pipeline to the West Coast, with construction possibly starting as early as September 2027.
10: Can they actually meet that deadline? And the ambiguities of the courts related to whatever outstanding stakeholders who are disgruntled by any approval.
9: He says it's unclear whether a private company will even step forward. Julia Wong, CBC News, Edmonton.
4: At Rideau Hall today.
11: It is a pleasure and an honor to present you with this insignia today. One of my last opportunities to do so before the end of my mandate.
4: Mary Simon unveiled her final set of Order of Canada recipients. They include Ted Nolan, a former NHL player and coach from Sault Ste. Marie, Winnipeg-born Tina Keeper, who's an actor, former MP, and a member of Norway House Cree Nation, as well as Ottawa lawyer and author Maureen McTeer. Simon's term as Governor General ends on June 8th. That's when former Supreme Court Justice Louise Arbour will be sworn in as her successor. In a landmark ruling, the Supreme Court of Canada has expanded the list of damages that can be claimed by victims of intimate partner violence. It provides legal recognition that control, isolation, and intimidation are part of a pattern of abuse, and victims can now cite it when suing ex-partners. Philip Lee Shannock has more.
12: It's not just one incident, that it's rather a pattern of domination.
13: Angela Marie McDougall is Executive Director of Battered Women's Support Services in Vancouver, British Columbia. She calls the Supreme Court of Canada ruling historic in that it recognizes the dynamics of intimate partner violence.
12: It's more than, let's say, a bruise. Rather, it is about the control and domination and the elimination of freedom.
13: While critics say existing laws should suffice and a new area of law isn't required, a number of provinces have said they welcome the ruling. BC and Quebec have recently revamped legislation around intimate partner violence and says a Supreme Court ruling recognizes what happens behind closed doors in many homes in Canada. Philip Leshanock, CBC News, Toronto.
4: And that is The World This Hour. For CBC News, I'm Neil Kumar.
14: Good evening, I'm Julie Buckingham. Looking at your weather forecast now for the city of Winnipeg. Tonight, clearing, the low of 3 degrees. Tomorrow, a mix of sun and clouds with a high of 11. Overnight, partly cloudy, back down to 3 degrees. Sunday, increasing clouds, showers beginning late in the afternoon, wind gusting up to 50, the high of 11. Holiday Monday, a few showers ending in the morning, then cloudy, windy, and the high of 9. A few showers expected in the evening. Tuesday, scattered showers, breezy, high of 8.
15: I'm Garvey Bailey, sitting in for Tom Power. Welcome to Q. Coming up, Machel Montano is the undisputed king of soca. He plays to sell out crowds from Ghana to Paris to Toronto. But his rise wasn't easy. He played his first shows at 9 years old, opening for the legends of soca and calypso. But they weren't always welcoming him into that fold. Machel came by to tell us about his road from prodigy to international superstar. Plus, the musician Ibril stopped in to talk about the making of her new single that has racked up millions of views on TikTok and YouTube and how she's taking full advantage of her viral moment. That's all coming up on Q.

Did you have interests as a kid that were different from other kids your age? And sometimes you felt alone because of it? Michelle Montano can relate to that sentiment. At 9 years old, he became a celebrity in Trinidad, winning singing competitions across the country. But at the time, soca music wasn't popular with young people, so he stood out like a sore thumb. Soca was targeted towards the elders in the community, but that didn't stop Michelle. It became his mission to make his music popular with people his age. And it's kind of incredible to think of that history, because if you know soca music, you know that it is so lively and so danceable.

0: Man, that's Michelle Montano with Encore. And like I said, when he first started out, it wasn't the kind of music that young people were that into. Now, after four decades, he hasn't just popularized it with young people. Soca is a worldwide phenomenon. His documentary follows his 40-year career from child star in Trinidad to global icon. Michelle was in Toronto to screen the documentary Like a Boss, Journey of a Soca King, as part of the Departure Festival's film programming. So it was an excellent time for Tom to catch up with the king of soca himself, Michelle Montano. Here's their conversation.
1: Welcome to Q. How are you?
2: Thank you, Tom. I'm doing fine.
1: You sure? You've been traveling.
2: Too much. It's like a whirlwind. I just went from Jamaica to Ghana to St. Martin, and I'm popping into Toronto in between Trinidad stops. It's just like a whirlwind now, you know, but I think I'm accustomed to it by now, but it never seems to get old, you know?
1: I can get a little cot out in the back. You just have a little nap over there. We cannot do the interview. You can have a lie down, you know.
2: Yeah,
1: you can
2: do
1: that
2: if
1: you want.
2: No, I'm good.
1: I was reading online that your trip to Ghana was really, it seemed to be really important to you.
2: Yeah.
1: Why is that?
2: I mean, you know, we've always seen ourselves as, you know, the enslaved people who were taken to the Caribbean. They call us by the rivers of Babylon, you know, think that we were crying, but we went into our power. We used resistance, we used our rituals, and we created this music and this art form, which is calypso music, which, you know, grew into carnival and now soca music. And it's such a unifying music and a strengthening force that we feel like, you know, we want to take it back home. You know, in 1991, I won the Young Kings Calypso competition singing a song called Take Me Back Africa. And I will always dream of that day that we could go back to where we came from and present who we are or what we've become. So it was always a mission to land there. I did a trip to Ghana on the year of the return, 2019.
1: Yeah.
2: But I was a guest artist with Mr. Easy, who was this big Afrobeats artist.
1: Yeah.
2: And it really wasn't like Marshall Montano, but this time I was the feature act in a carnival presentation for the first time presented in Ghana. People in costumes on the streets. First time Africans seeing it like West Indian carnival style. So it was pretty prolific for me.
1: What was it like for you to be on stage? What do you remember about, what do you remember feeling when you were on stage?
2: I mean, one of the most important things is when you say carnival anywhere,
1: yeah.
2: Caribbean people show up. And I mean the diversity of the Caribbean. You see Jamaican flags, Trini flags, U.S. Virgin Islands, you know, Grenada, Guyana, St. Vincent. There is this group of West Indians who love carnival so much they just travel. Sometimes they're in the diaspora, they live in New York or they live in Miami or England.
1: Yeah.
2: But these people came out. I mean, we had this carnival-like vibration also in Ibiza. And you know, they came out the same way with the flags. What I love about it is just seeing that multicultural presence and unity.
1: But what's the feeling? Because you're here to talk about your career, but you're also here to talk with this documentary that you're showing here in Toronto as part of Departure. What's your relationship with Toronto? Toronto is a big Trinidadian community. Like, what's your relationship like with this place?
2: I have a special love for Toronto. I've been coming here since I was young. I had a band when I was 9 years old.
1: Yeah.
2: We would tour. And, you know, when we became mature enough, Toronto was one of the first places we did. We struggled. I mean, we came here, we did Cutties. I don't know if anybody remember Cutties, but it was a basement out in a faraway place in Canada. We were in this basement becoming who we were. We stayed at Ryerson.
1: At the university, school. Really?
2: Yeah, we stayed in the dorms.
1: So these weren't like big shows? Like
2: no,
1: these were, you know,
2: small shows. And eventually we saw ourselves, you know, growing up to full the government. When the government was
1: yeah,
2: alive,
1: that club
2: is not there anymore. But
1: yeah.
2: I remember selling out the government 2-3 nights in a row and having big fets with people, you know, just going crazy, running around the club. And, you know, eventually coming to Markham Fairgrounds, sold out shows, Lamport Stadium, you name it. There is a journey that is part of our lives here. You know, we would come in vans, little Dodge vans, and then we'll come back in tour buses. So we grew up coming to Toronto, spending summer, quite half the summer here, because we'll do half in New York, and then we'll do the later half here in Toronto to kind of coincide with Caribana.
1: What caused that explosion? What caused to go from like 50 to 100 people in a basement to
2: I think just the acceptance of soca music, and really and truly, I was always a pioneer.
1: Yeah, very much so.
2: I wanted to see young people be attracted to soca and calypso.
1: Yeah.
2: It was always elders.
1: Yeah, you know? Because the story I heard on you, because you started when you were like 9 years old.
2: Yeah.
1: You were, what do you remember about performing when you were 9 years old?
2: When I was nine, I started just, and it's in the documentary when you I'm just like saying, okay, what do you want me to do? Be in the choir? Okay, cool. Sing calypso competitions? Okay, cool. And then one day, you want to go up for the national competition? And I was like, all right, cool. Just being a good child. And, you know, I had a music teacher and he was blind and he sent me out there with his guitar on a cassette. So he played on a cassette, sent the cassette with me. And I'd be this kind of lonely kid singing calypso. But eventually I was like asking my parents, you know, where are my peers? You know, where are my peers? You know, and I would be in that competition when I won. 2 weeks later, a guy came and said, would you like to open for the Mighty Sparrow and the Lord Kitchener in Madison Square Garden? At 9 years old, I was in Madison Square Garden. At that same year, I was on tour in Paris with Lord Nelson. So it was never something that I really wanted, but it was always something that I was going along with and enjoying and loving the vibration.
1: But weren't like Lord Kitchener and Mighty Sparrow not crazy about that too? Like about having a young kid singing this music?
2: In the beginning,
1: yeah.
2: In the very beginning when I entered the competition in 1986. Well, let's say that's the beginning when I was like a phenomenon. This little kid being an old man, it wasn't their shows, but they were on the shows.
1: And I should say for people who aren't familiar with calypso and soca, like these are like true originals.
2: These are the godheads of calypso.
1: Of this music, yeah.
2: The Mighty Sparrow was neck and neck with Frank Sinatra.
1: Yeah, so you have the Frank Sinatra saying, this kid should be, this kid shouldn't be here.
2: At first they liked it. He was cute.
1: Yeah.
2: Bring him on tour. He's like a little man singing. I would see all these old kids, cats around, and I'd be like, man, I want to be where the young people are. And then eventually I started going into the major competitions with them. And they were like, I don't think we should let these kids come into the competitions because next year everybody will go buy a song for their kid and it'll all be kids in here. That never happened. But eventually they came around to kind of hire me and take me on tour with them. And, you know, they saw the purpose of it and they saw the value of it eventually. You know, but I had to stick with it because if I had listened to the critics, I wouldn't have done it. In 1986, I had a song called Too Young to Soca.
1: Yeah.
2: Which was my biggest song because they were all saying, look, he's too young, he should be in school. This time Michael Jackson and the Osbournes running around and, you know, it was just not accepted in our culture. And then, you know, that was at 9, 10. By 11, I was searching for my peers. I went to the club and they were all listening to Tainted Love dun, dun, dun, dun, and doing these hip-hop dances. It was all, you know, everything other than me.
1: Why though? Like, why was there this? I've heard you talk about this before, and this is also in the documentary. And you talked about this last time you were on the show, it was like 10 years ago. You talked about how there was like a disconnect that like your peers in Trinidad were listening to hip hop, they were listening to R&B, they were listening to like
2: that reggae, Bob Marley,
1: Boyz II Men.
2: New Edition.
1: Why was there a disconnect between that young generation and soca? Why weren't they listening to soca?
2: I mean, calypso music is the root, and calypso music was always social commentary. It was like the newspaper. The calypsonians were these elder men who would know the knowledge of what was going on in politics and what was going on in, you know, in the city and people's business, and they would sing about these things. So it was never entertainment aimed at kids, at dancing or at fun.
1: It was your parents' music?
2: It was always that crowd, and they would dress like that. You would see them, they would be called the Lord Kitchener and the Mighty Sparrow, and they'd have three-piece suits with felt hats and canes, and you know, and it was always that audience. So there was nothing for young people. And
1: How about during the festival? Like how about during Carnival? Like wouldn't the music then be fun and uplifting, and the kids just weren't listening to that the rest of the year?
2: I think the Carnival was always about that adult music. It was never really about the kids because they would have that culture. I didn't see evidence of kids during Carnival. It would always be Lord Kitchener and the Mighty Sparrow and singing the smutty songs. And, you know, if you know the history of Calypso, you know, it came out of calendar music, which was stick fighting music that came from Africa. Mm-hmm. It was there in the what we recall the barrack yards where the slaves moved into when they left the plantations.
1: Okay.
2: And they had a lot of prostitution, a lot of, you know, singing at night and mass playing. And that wasn't really the environment for kids. I would suppose they kept the kids away from that. You know, and, you know, they just naturally gravitated to what was popular between 74 and 1980 when you know, hip hop and pop music started to pop off really in that country.
1: I can imagine it's isolating. And the only analog I have for it is that I have buddies of mine in Ireland who are like, they grew up as like all-star virtuoso traditional fiddle players.
2: Right.
1: And their parents loved that. Like, yeah. Their parents loved that they would play for the parents.
2: Yeah.
1: Oh, isn't this great that this kid can play the fiddle so well? But their friends had no care for that music whatsoever. They were all listening to it. It's not the exact same thing.
2: Yeah.
1: But I remember them telling me it's lonely. They were lonely as kids.
2: But this is a question that you just posed to me that I've never really had been asked, you know, and I'm just thinking about it. Like, what were the kids doing back in those days? What were they listening to if they had any ability to listen to anything? That's why I felt it was such a jarring thing for them to see somebody as young as me come into the mainstream, because the Junior Calypso Monarch competitions were just in schools and just, you know, off in the choir or in the village, but not on the main stages of carnival.
1: Yeah.
2: And I came and my song was very controversial. The name of the song was The Letter. It was a letter to the Minister of Education.
1: Yeah, yeah, I heard
2: saying,
1: it.
2: You know, why condemn me, Mr. Minister, when I'm just following the footsteps of my teacher?

0: because I would be talking about the, you know, beating kids for coming to school late. But here comes the teacher strolling through the gate at 9:30. You know, and it was like, you know, don't do as I say, but do as I do kind of thing. And, don't do as I do, but do as
1: yeah,
0: I say.
1: Yeah, don't do, do as I say, not as I do.
0: As I do.
1: Yeah,
0: yeah, that's yeah, it, you know? Yeah, yeah, and, yeah. And that was causing some sort of, you know, really big, you know, noise. It was making noise for a kid. And that shot me. And I had that discipline because I would grow up looking at Solid Gold and watching Sting and Dionne Warwick and Guns N' Roses. I like the lasers and the fog and the keyboards. I was always like into technology. So I wanted to be big like that. And I got into recording very early in 1986, 87. I was figuring out how to get all these instruments onto

0: I'm Garvey Bailey, and you're listening to Tom's conversation with the legendary soca star, Machel Montano. They were just talking about how young he was when he started making waves. And if you don't know a lot about soca, you're about to hear just how intense it can be to release your records. Let's just say that you're not getting much of a break. Here's more of Tom's conversation with Machel Montano.
1: Yeah, but how recording works for soca artists, for you, especially in those early days, is really interesting to me. Mm-hmm. And I think people listening to this who don't know that world might be surprised by this. Because I'm going to say virtually everybody I have ever talked to on the show who is a musician is able to release music whenever they want.
2: Right.
1: Any time of year that they want.
2: Right.
1: But for soca artists, the release cycle is directly tied to carnival season. So around Lent and Easter. Why is that the case? Why is it the case that you essentially have to make an album every year to come out during that time and no other time?
2: Well, you're trying to be part of the ecosystem and you're trying to be on top of the food chain during that time.
1: When Carnival happens.
2: Yeah. And I mean, Carnival for us, we consider it to be December 26th, the day after Christmas Day. It starts unofficially because you have all the parties and all the fetes and all the build-up, and then the Calypso tent might start in the last week of December, the first week of January, and you go in and you hear the Calypsos for the 3 weeks of January, and you're getting ready for February when you have the major competition. It happens whenever Ash Wednesday decides to fall, because it has now been tied to the Catholic festival. So once Ash Wednesday is selected, the Monday and the Tuesday before that is Carnival Monday and Tuesday. And you have the Sunday night is Juve morning into Sunday into Monday. The Sunday night is the major Calypso show, Dimanche Gras, which is Grand Sunday, Great Sunday. You know, and the Calypsonians come out and fight for who's going to be the king of Calypso. And you have the king and the queen of Carnival in their costumes. So everybody's trying to be the number one of that festival. So they release music, you know. Over the years, we have been known to release music in October, November, maybe December for Carnival. So your songs play on the radio and then they get big.
1: But you did take a 4-year hiatus. You got your master's degree in Carnival Studies from the University of Trinidad and Tobago.
2: Yeah.
1: I bet that was a bit of an exhale to be able to take a couple of years off of that treadmill.
2: I dreamed of that. And sometimes, you know, when you put intentions out there, I always remember there was a prime minister back in the 2000s talking, Patrick Manning, talking about Vision 2020. You know, he keep talking about Vision 2020 and what it would be like. And, you know, and
1: how the year 2020.
2: Yeah, and how he wanted the city to be and how he wanted to. And I would always think, you know, that's the year I'm going to take a rest. And I had my biggest concert, Machel Monday. I said, this is going to be the last one. And I got married on stage. I called it the wedding. You know, I thought, I was like, nice, here I have my partner. We're going to kick back. That'll be a good excuse. People will give me a break. Because every time I say I'm going to, you know, take a rest, the entire fan base get upset with me. You know, like, come on, you are Carnival. We can't do Carnival without you.
1: Yeah, but you're still just a dude, man. You're still just a person, you know?
2: Just a human being.
1: Yeah.
2: You know, but I understand. When you lay it out like that and you give it to them like that, people are going to want it all the time, you know, that spirit and that vibe.
1: Can you give me an example of one thing you learned in your master's degree in Carnival that you took into your life when it came time to go back?
2: You know, the truth of your history is important. And sometimes you have an idea, but if you never sit with the truth and sit with actual documentation and go over it, you might have a false perception. And we always used to think, you know, call ourselves the Mecca of Carnival, or Trinidad is the Mecca of Carnival. And I thought Carnival came from us. I thought

0: the steel pan and the mass and how we do it, because I don't see anybody doing it like that anywhere else. There's the Brazilian version, yes, but I thought, you know. And then I realized that, you know, I got the history. It came from ancient Egypt. Why was it done? It was done because, you know, the people would be so grateful to the gods for letting the River Nile overflow and, you know, fertilizing the land and giving them food, that they would want to go into the streets and what they call in processions, which we now call parades, and they would want to clap and sing and dance and bang cymbals and blow horns to honor the gods. And they would put on masks. They put these masks on because they think that they're going to transcend this limited self and become one with the unlimited, to be with the gods. And that's what we call playing mass. We call it now playing mass, M-A-S, which is masquerade.
1: Masquerading, yeah.
0: You know,
1: yeah,
0: and, yeah. And it was about putting on this mask. It's about really, you know,
1: yeah,
0: losing your identity,
1: yeah,
0: as an individual, and becoming one with all the people in the street.
1: And you realize, hey, this thing that I'm responsible for popularizing, I'm part of something actually quite ancient.
0: Yes.
1: Is that the origins of the Road March then too?
0: Yes.
1: What's the origins of the Road March?
0: Well, it was the songs that started to be played to cross the parade stages where they would be judged. People will now be judged. It's a long thing. Let me say this. There are two things. There are two branches of it. This culture moved with enslaved people, and it moved across to the west side of Africa, you know, which went out into New Orleans, Brazil, the Caribbean, and wherever slaves went to, enslaved people. Then there was a movement across the Mediterranean Sea, which went to Spain, Rome, England, you know, France. And that went with those people. This one was mixed with a lot of things that was happening in the Roman Empire, the Arcadian shepherds, and there would be festivals of people, you know, going naked in the streets and covering themselves with blood and just being about food and rum and alcohol.
1: Yeah.
0: So really and truly, these two branches, they said this one was about fun, food, and the third F.
1: Yeah.
0: I would not say, right? Food, fun, and...
1: frogs.
0: Right.
1: Yeah,
0: let's
1: yeah,
0: go.
1: Yeah, yeah, yeah, yeah.
0: And fertility.
1: Fertility!
0: Frolic. Right? And then this one, which went across Africa and was about ritual,
1: yeah,
0: religion,
1: yeah,
0: and ultimate...

0: That is Michelle Montano with his song Fast Wine. Before that, you heard part of Tom Power's conversation with the king of soca, Michelle Montano, talking about the history of carnival around the world. Michelle was in Toronto to screen his documentary Like a Boss, Journey of a Soca King, as part of the Departure Festival's film programming. And if you missed the first part of the conversation, you're going to want to find it on our podcast. It's there right now. Michelle describes his incredible childhood, being a kind of national rebel for being a soca musician, starting at 9 years old. And whether or not you know much about soca and its relation to carnival, he gives a great explanation of its history in the Caribbean. And now, the rest of Tom and Michelle's conversation, where they talk about bringing soca to the next level.
1: The goal to be to bring soca and calypso to all around the world really has been part of your mission since the very, very beginning.
2: For sure.
1: Really took off in 2025, I think, with this.

0: That's Tiny Desk. Yeah, that is.
1: Yeah, NPR.
0: So NPR in the U.S. does these Tiny Desk shows, acoustic, bare bones performances, literally at a desk in a radio station. Your performance got over 1 million views. You became the first soca artist to perform on Tiny Desk. You've made history before. You did OVO Fest here. You did Madison Square Garden when you were a kid, as you mentioned. Was there something special about that Tiny Desk thing taking off the way it did? I feel like people who I knew who don't know anything about soca, who don't know anything about Calypso, were sharing that. Was that special to you? What do you think happened?
1: It was very special to me. And I got to big up my Canadian management team because this was their dream.
0: Oh, good. See, everything good that happens tends to come
1: Canada
0: from Canadian.
1: I'm just trying to have their hands in it. Freaking A, guy.
0: You should. As soon as you said, I should have guessed that from the very beginning. It was probably the Canadians that helped.
1: I just stuck that in there to make you guys feel
0: I appreciate
1: good.
0: That.
1: But it is true.
0: We'll get you on some money.
1: It is true. My manager was saying, let's do this, let's do this. And I was like, he showed it to me. And I was like, yo, I don't have time for that. I want to do that when I reinvent myself again. So I was like, let's wait for that time. He was like, yo, we need to do it. We need to do it. And then we decided to celebrate my birthday, 50th birthday at Kennedy Center. And he said, yo, we could do it the same day. And I was like, all right, let's do it. But because I had the type of songs catalog that I felt could display soca music in its various forms across its depth, I felt like, yeah, we could do it.
0: But with a live band.
1: I grew up with a live band.
0: Yeah, exactly, yeah.
1: But, we became very electronic over the years, you know, using Ableton and using playback and using
0: Yeah, but
1: drum
0: it seems
1: important.
0: You seem, it seems important to you that you're able to do it, not just with the DJ that you're
1: able
0: to
1: sure.
0: do. Yeah.
1: For sure, but it was a challenge because we've been on tour and we haven't practiced like that. And we said, okay, yeah, we'll use a click, yeah, no problem. And we use the drum machine. And then 2 days before, they said no clicks, no drum machines. And we're like, all right, let's figure out how to trigger
0: no
1: these.
0: Clicks. So for people listening, oftentimes when you do these things, you're wearing like something in your ears that goes like
1: a metronome
0: to keep you going.
1: Yeah.
0: Oh, so you're
1: we were flying.
0: You're off on your
1: free,
0: own.
1: No instruments. Like a Cessna with no instruments in the night in a storm. And I mean,
0: you did pretty good.
1: It was fun.
0: Yeah.
1: It was fun because you have to go back to your roots. And you know, it's kind of what I want to do next.
0: You were talking about how you've always sort of been able to reinvent yourself.
1: Right.
0: Always from the very, very beginning. But that this was a sort of a return to form when you did Tiny Desk, to be able to do it acoustically, to do it without any sort of like crutches to fall back on.
1: Yep.
0: But why do you think it took off? Why do you think that video took off the way it did?
1: Because soca music is underground loved. It's loved underground. The diaspora has spread so wide. There are a lot of trainees in BET and in MTV and they're in these top places and they're waiting for our music to... They're waiting for a Bob Marley moment. They're waiting for somebody to crack for the music to happen. Nobody's coming to us and saying, hey, I think soca music has next. You know, nobody came and said, I think reggaeton has next. Nobody came and said, I think Afrobeats has next. It was always a bunch of artists struggling to break forward and go to the mainstream and upgrade their music. A lot of artists cross over. You know, U2 is not from America.
0: No, they're from Ireland.
1: And they became top band in America. Yeah, so they crossed over.
0: So let's talk about that a little bit, because that's been your goal from the very beginning, too. And like... 2026, you got massive YouTubers like iShowSpeed touring the Caribbean, singling out Trinidad and Tobago for the best Caribbean food he'd eaten up to that point. I want to talk about soca and reggaeton and kind of how it's doing. Like, how are you feeling about, when I say reggaeton, I want to talk about soca kind of versus reggaeton in a second. But how are you feeling about soca, Caribbean culture, like these things that you've been fighting? How are you feeling about its place in the world right now?
1: My main thing was always, okay, I always wanted to cross over. I always wanted to make it. I always wanted to, we dream of Grammys. We dream of being on MTV. But I think I was always very, very real and accepting of where we at and what was happening. I think soca is young. It started in 1974. You know, it was, but naturally, what is its purpose? It is a blessing and a curse. Its purpose is a blessing and a curse.
0: Explain that to me.
1: It's the soundtrack of Carnival.
0: That's the blessing.
1: That's the blessing, but that's also the curse. Because, you know, we point the music so much at what this next carnival is going to be about, at entertaining the people on the road for carnival. So we talk about the whining and the dancing and the singing and the jumping. We try to do what is best to entertain people in that moment. It's very seasonal. And it's very intentional. When other music is not talking about a certain time of the year, when you get 2 days off, or when you don't go to work, or when you put on your costumes and you dance and you have a lot of alcohol, they're talking about everyday relationship problems.
0: So it's the curse is that it's for an it's mainly for historically an for an event.
1: Yeah.
0: And is that kept
1: seasonal? That has kept artists from experimenting outside of what would work during that time. We have had hits like Hot Hot Hot by Arrow. We have had Who Let the Dogs Out, which was taken by the Bahamian from a Trinian. It became a Bahamian song from a Bahamian group. We have Kevin Little, who took a 112 song, hip-hop song, and turned it into Turn Me On, which became a soca hit. We have Rupi from Barbados, who did Tempted to Touch. And these are the 1, 2, 3, 4, maybe 4 biggest soca songs that went global.
0: But you also have soca's influence in other songs. Like Drake has been influenced by
1: that's
0: soca.
1: What I'm saying. Ah, they're using the beat. Similarly, that reggaeton's beat is the soca beat. Similarly, dancehall, Sly and Robbie, listen to that doop, doop, doop, doop, doop, doop. That was the pan sides coming around the savannah. They built dancehall off of that.
0: Can you do the soca beat for just for people?
1: The soca beat is doop. Kadu kaktu, kadu kaktu, which is that, we call it kadance. And there are a couple different beats in soca, which is the kak, kadu doop, kak, kadu doop. So the snare is the kak, right?
0: Yeah.
1: And the doop is the kick. But it's reversed. But it's all the same beat. Now that beat is being, you know, used in Afrobeats. We'll do kak, kak, kak, kak, kak, kak, kak. So they're all similar. I think they come from Africa. I think that cadence that we have, that was soca and calypso and that syncopated beat, is an, I could find roots of it in Africa. That's something that I need a lot more time off to dig into and search and find, but you can just see it when you go there and you listen.
0: The things I'll say to you, one is that I want to hear a 14-part podcast with you talking about the social and political history of soca. Like, sign me up.
1: Yeah, let's do it.
0: I love hearing you talk about that. Two is your company, Monk. The bell that goes off at the beginning of the doc is the same bell that I use in my meditation apps. So I had like a Pavlovian response to it, and I just kind of zinned out as soon as I heard it. And third is, I want to close off this way. We've had Cardinal Official, Ziggy Marley, Melanie Fiona, other Caribbean artists on the show, talking about, at a certain point of the interview, usually towards the end, the ongoing food debates within the Black diaspora.
1: Right.
0: We want to get the King of Soca's take on a few of these legendary debates. I'm going to ask you some questions. Question one.
1: Funny.
0: Plantain or plantain?
1: Plantain.
0: Really? Yeah?
1: Yes, plantain. Well, I mean, amen or I mean?
0: Cardi said to me one time, he said, Tom, it's not a water fountain.
1: Exactly.
0: It's a water fountain. Mm-hmm. Okay, we're going to hear about that. Do you wash your chicken before you cook, or is just cooking it enough?
1: Must wash.
0: Why do you?
1: Absolutely.
0: Why?
1: Fresh. Gotta keep it fresh. Stay fresh.
0: Isn't the chicken fresh?
1: And not be fresh. Anything you have, you don't know where it was. You don't know what it was doing. You don't know how it got there. You gotta wash it.
0: Is it curry chicken or chicken curry?
1: Both.
0: I don't know. I could hear that.
1: One is a verb and one is a noun.
0: Tell me.
1: We have chicken that's curried. And they make a dish which is, you know, it's a line of curries that they make. They make their curries. And when your curries, you can add either chicken or you can add beef. Or you can, so it's a chicken curry if it's curry with chicken, you know. It's an ongoing argument that makes no sense. There's no winner. But at the end of the day, you know, people, I will give you my overarching statement after all of this of who I am.
0: Let me, last question, because I'm waiting for the Instagram comments on that last one there. The Caribbean has a unique relationship with KFC.
1: Right.
0: You've been all over the Caribbean, all over the world. Which country has the best KFC?
1: I have no clue. I have never run that experiment. I've created things to achieve with my time. you know.
0: People stood up and threw their papers on the ground. I want to point that out.
1: And let me just say this.
0: Please tell me.
1: There is a one-pot dish. There is a tradition of one-pot dishes all over the world. Mm-hmm. Something that you make in one pot.
0: Yep.
1: Right? In the Caribbean, if you go to Jamaica and you say, what's your favorite dish? They will say, jerk chicken with rice and peas. Trinidad, we call it pilau. Mm-hmm. Right? Mm-hmm. And then in Cuba, they call it arroz con pollo. In Guyana, they will say cook up. If we all sat around this table and you had your dish and I had mine, we'd all say this is the best one. No, this is the best one. But if we uncooked it and put the ingredients in the center, it's the same chicken, it's the same rice, it's the same peas. For centuries, we have all been trained to identify with our flags and our geography and defend it like it's a war. You know, we have the best this and that, we have the best that. And I feel like that time is coming to an end. We come into the new set of centuries now where we have to, instead of look at our uniqueness, we have to look at our similarities. Because when we look at our similarities, we're going to laugh and we're going to be really, really educated to the absolute truth that exists in this creation. We are all one.
0: I should not be surprised that I got a beautiful philosophical answer to those questions.
1: That's it.
0: And I thank you for it. Last question. You're watching the movie on your life. Years from now, mm-hmm. the story of your life is turned into a movie.
1: Yeah.
0: A biopic. The movie ends, fades to black. Which of your songs do you want to hear as the credits are rolling?
1: On My Way.
0: Why?
1: On My Way to You.
0: Why that one?
1: Because that song is a feedback loop. I am that child on my way to myself, on my way to my son. My son is on his way to me. I'm on my way to my father. My father's on his way to his creator. And then back again. On my way to you.
0: It's been a joy talking to you.
1: It's been my absolute pleasure being here and being asked these questions. This is fun.
0: This is fun for me too.
1: Yeah.
0: Mashal Montano, his documentary, Like a Boss, Journey of Ahsoka King, will be released on Amazon Prime Video on May 29th.

That's On My Way by Michelle Montano. Before that, you heard Tom Power's conversation with Michelle. I'm Garby Bailey, sitting in for Tom Power. You're listening to Q. These days, it's a lot easier for artists to write a song, record it at home, and put it out into the world. Whether that's on YouTube, maybe it's a streaming site like SoundCloud or Spotify, or social media like TikTok. But given that it's so easy, that means there's a lot more music coming out. So to get a song that breaks through all the noise, that's a huge achievement. Something the singer-songwriter Ibril bound out with this track.

0: Stranger in You. The song blew up on TikTok, getting over 1 billion views. So let's just say she found a whole new audience for her music. Ibril, who was born in Iraq but now lives in Toronto, taught herself to sing, produce, and play instruments with a little help from YouTube tutorials. Flash forward to today, and she's looking to turn her viral moment into something more permanent. Tom Power caught up with Ibril recently to talk about her sudden leap forward in the music industry and the song that helped her on her way.
1: Congratulations on all this, man. Like, it's a pretty amazing story.
2: Thank you.
1: What does it... Like, is there a moment, I want to talk about the album and all that stuff, mm-hmm. but like, I just don't meet too many people who have that kind of sound on TikTok, like blow up thing, like where you post something and it just takes off and gets a billion views.
2: Yeah, me neither.
1: What does that feel like when it happens? Do you remember the moment it first happened?
2: Yeah, I made sure to journal it because I was like, I need to remember exactly what this feels like because this is probably never going to happen ever again.
1: Tell me the story.
2: Well, I was working my job in Kitchener. I was working in an arborist company and I was driving a truck and spraying like people's homes, like their trees with fertilizers, which sucked. And I remember doing my truck check and I would post a lot of TikToks even during like

0: I had one happen one time where, like, an interview I did with Omar Apollo, people took this thing that we said to one another in a video, and all of a sudden they were making their own videos of, like, lip-syncing to it or putting it in the background.
1: Yeah.
0: And we got to see how many people had actually done this. And it was, okay, so you find out it got 600 uses.
1: Yeah. And then I'm like, it checks out because I post so much. And then on lunch break, it was at 1,000. And I was like, oh, okay, what's going on? And people have... Not my TikTok. Someone made a TikTok using my song and it had like 1.5 million likes. And I was like, well, this is so crazy. And then I have to clock back in, I guess, and keep driving.
0: Keeps brain fertilizer.
1: Yeah, exactly. But I remember getting home, I just had like a burst of crying and like, not euphoria, but like kind of like a, like my, this is my dream and it's happening right before my eyes. But then, you know, it's on my phone only. Like my life is exactly the same. Nothing changed in my life. And I'm trying to convince my mom that this is a big deal and she doesn't care. And like, you know, this is just like a very, like this big thing is happening in the pocket of my pants in my phone. Like it was just so crazy. But I remember thinking like, I just was so overwhelmed with so much gratitude and I felt so humbled. I honestly just was so grateful for whatever in this universe favored me to let this happen, because I was still in school when I made this, when I released this album. I made it all myself. It was like so much hard work, like years of...
0: Talk about these years. So like my understanding is you're how old now?
1: I'm 23. So, I turned 23 this
0: so
1: year.
0: So you started... what I heard is that it took you 6 years to make this record because you needed... In order to make it, you knew you wanted to make a record, but you had to teach yourself to write, to record, to produce, to play.
1: Yeah.
0: What is that all about? Like typically you know how to do all those things and then you say, okay, it's time to make a record. In your case, you're like, I know I want to make a record, so I have to learn how to do all these things.
1: Yeah, I mean, I started learning how to play my string instrument, like guitar, and at the time ukulele when I was like 13, because that was what was popular. And then I started making beats on GarageBand and I wanted to make lo-fi music, because honestly I didn't know anything that much about music. I didn't have like a good understanding of what good taste was, really. But I knew I really loved music and I always knew that I was an artist. Like it didn't really matter what medium I was doing. And then I decided I wanted to make good songs. I didn't just want to be a producer. At first I wanted to be like a producer, and then I was like, I want to put my voice in there, and I'm not a singer, so I learned how to sing. And then I really made sure that I honed in my craft when it came to production and mixing and storytelling and self-expression with writing. And then I taught myself how to master these songs as well. And I did it all myself while finishing high school and finishing my university degree and working a few jobs like at the same time. And then when it blew up was when I just graduated and got like that job. So it was like, wow, I'm so glad that I'm here, because honestly, I didn't really know what to do with my life other than music.

0: I hinted at it in the introduction. Can you tell the story of Stranger in You?
1: I don't really write that many songs about romance, but this was one of the cases where I did, and it was about my first love when I was in high school. And, you know, when we were best friends, and then we went to university, and then we were just drifting apart naturally, and I was kind of, in the moment of writing the song, wasn't feeling like it was going to end. I was just being like, you know what, like, these new parts of this person that I love, like, they're changing, so, but that means that there's more to love. And so the song is about, like, an inevitable end to something like that. So yeah.
0: Has that person come across this song on TikTok?
1: Or probably, I have no idea. I don't know.
0: How do you let people know that you're you then? Like, if the song blows up on someone else's, and you're the sound is you and your name is on the sound at the bottom of the screen, how do you transition from that into like, okay, that happened, now I'm a musician, now I'm part of the music industry?
1: Honestly,

0: And being honest with you, that's what I'm trying to figure out right now. Because even though this big moment happened, it doesn't always translate to a fulfilling and sustainable music career. It's still like a viral moment and then it ends. Like all these viral moments, and they go quickly too.
1: A viral moment and not even of a full song, of like a small bit of a song. Yeah, yeah,
0: small bit of the song, and people are taking that sound and that phrase, "I find the stranger in you," and then they're like, oh, this is about this situation in my life. They're not thinking, oh, who wrote this song? So that's what I'm trying to bridge the gap now. And there are fans who do know it's me because they've been following me for a while, or sometimes I'll make TikToks with that sound and I'm like, reminder, I made this song, and people are like, oh my god, it's you. And it's like, yeah, it's me, guys. But that's sometimes like a hard bridge, a gap to bridge, you know, like, because the song is more popular than me.
1: Does your mama now understand what's going on?
0: Now they understand. Now, yeah. When they see like articles and stuff, that's when they take it seriously. But TikTok, they don't care about.
1: Yeah, you're going to be on the CBC.
0: Yeah,
1: they'll be like, oh, wow, she's on the CBC. Okay, I understand.
0: Yeah, when I told them this today, they were like, oh, okay. Yeah. Like, wait.
1: Well, you're welcome.
0: Thank you.
1: You're welcome for helping your parents out. I say to your parents, you're welcome. Because what I want to say to you is thank you, man. Thanks for coming in. And
0: I
1: wish you all the best.
0: Me.
1: And I, it's a whole new world of music making. You know, when I first started making music, it was like going to the moon. You know, it was like you had to, you know, there was no possible way to do it by yourself.
0: Yeah.
1: And what's really amazing is not only the production, but the generation of it, the writing, everything about it. You seem so determined.
0: Thank you.
1: And so confident in your ability and what comes out of you. It's so inspiring.
0: Thank you. I appreciate it. I think you're right. I think the best thing about, you know, moving forward with music industry is becoming a lot more accessible for people who would have hurdles and obstacles to access the music industry can now do it a little bit more easily. I didn't know anything about the music industry, but I just made music and that was enough for me. So I feel really grateful for TikTok and for the age that I'm living in, that I was allowed to do this.

That was Ibril with her song Stranger in You off her new album, In Copula. And that's it for Q today. Q This Week was produced by Ben Edwards, Deanne Eros, Vanessa Nigro, Cora Nijuan, Liv Pasquarelli, Adriel Smiley, and Catherine Stockhausen. Our digital team is Sabina Wax, Vivian Rashot, March Mercanti, and Nathan Chisholm. Our production assistant is Zoe Morris. Sam Hashmi is our engineer with help from Shirley Gao. Our director is Caitlin Swan. Our senior producer is Matt Murphy. Beza Seifa is our executive producer. I'm Garvey Bailey, sitting in for Tom Power. See you next time.

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1: The puck may have dropped on the playoffs, but the news doesn't stop for hockey. I'm Brittany Greenslate, host of CBC Winnipeg News at 6. 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
2: I'm Pia Chattopadhyay. Dr. Alika LaFontaine is known as an innovator in healthcare, but now something else has caught his attention. Dr. LaFontaine, about what happens when the growing sense of anger in a polarized world turns to outrage. That's coming up on the current review.
3: From CBC News, the world is sour. I'm Neil Kumar. Ottawa and Alberta have signed an agreement to build a new pipeline to carry Alberta oil to the West Coast. Construction could begin by fall 2027, building on the Prime Minister and the Premier's Memorandum of Understanding from last year. Marina von Stackelberg reports.
4: Today is a good day for Alberta, and it's a good day for Canada.
5: Alberta Premier Danielle Smith and Prime Minister Mark Carney sign a new agreement with a rapid timeline for a pipeline to the West Coast. Construction could begin in less than a year and a half. But first, Alberta must submit a detailed plan to Ottawa. By this fall, the federal government will decide if the pipeline should be fast-tracked.
4: We're much closer to attaining our joint ambition to make Canada into a global energy leader.
5: The agreement also sets Alberta's effective price on carbon emissions to $130 per ton by 2040. That's much lower than previously required. Carney has signaled that will be the price for other provinces too.
6: In essence, yes, is the short answer. Obviously, we consult with the provinces.
5: Environmental groups have condemned the deal, saying it guts Canada's climate policy. Marina von Stackelberg, CBC News, Ottawa.
3: Meanwhile, BC's premier is not too happy about the planned pipeline running to his province's coast. David Eby says Ottawa should not be giving special treatment to a province threatening independence. Georgie Smythe has more.
7: Premier David Eby seething in a statement, saying as a country it's time to stop rewarding bad behavior, meaning threats that Alberta may leave Confederation. Eby points to dozens of what he calls shovel-ready projects in BC that need more attention and coordination with Ottawa. And he restated his government's opposition to repeal the North Coast tanker ban. The Premier hasn't spoken today, but just yesterday he talked about his frustration with deals between Premier Danielle Smith and the federal government.
8: We are in direct competition with Alberta on certain projects. We will not be in a competitive position if Alberta has a special federal carbon price that the rest of us don't have access to in the rest of Canada.
7: Premier Eby says he's scheduled to meet with the Prime Minister and ended his statement saying, "We love this country." Georgie Smythe, CBC News, Vancouver.
3: The Toronto Police Services Board says it will investigate allegations of anti-Semitism and racism within its ranks. The allegations come from former homicide inspector Hanga Zinga. The investigation will be carried out by the province's Inspectorate of Policing. Israel and Lebanon have agreed to a 45-day extension of a ceasefire, according to the U.S. State Department. The ceasefire, which has eased the fighting between Israeli forces and Iran-backed Hezbollah, was set to expire on Sunday. After 2 days of talks in Washington, the Lebanese and Israeli delegations have agreed to hold further meetings in the coming weeks. The U.S. president's trip to China is over. The visit yielded plenty of photo ops, but few deals. Despite that, Donald Trump and Chinese President Xi Jinping are calling their summit a success. And as Lisa Cheng reports, the fact the meeting even happened might be the biggest win.
9: These are the most beautiful roses anyone's ever seen.
10: In the final hours of his visit to China, the U.S. president was granted rare access to Zhongnanhai and its pristine gardens, the highly secretive compound of China's Communist Party. Before another meeting with Chinese President Xi Jinping over tea and lunch, Donald Trump gave his view of the summit.
9: This has been an incredible visit. We've made some fantastic trade deals.
10: While Trump and U.S. officials announced China will buy at least 200 Boeing jets, more agricultural products and energy, the Chinese have not confirmed much, just that they will form a board of trade to facilitate trade and reduce tariffs. For Xi, perhaps the biggest win, stability.
11: excited about the advice.
10: Calling it a historic and landmark visit, he said, we have established a new constructive and strategic relationship. Lisa Xing, CBC News, Toronto.
3: And that is The World This Hour. For CBC News, I'm Neil Kumar.
12: Good evening, I'm Julie Buckingham. Looking at your weather forecast now for the city of Winnipeg. Tonight, clearing the low of 3 degrees. Tomorrow, a mix of sun and clouds with a high of 11. Overnight, partly cloudy, back down to 3 degrees. Sunday, increasing clouds, showers beginning late in the afternoon, wind gusting up to 50, the high of 11. Holiday Monday, a few showers ending in the morning, then cloudy, windy, and the high of 9. A few showers expected in the evening. Tuesday, scattered showers, breezy, high of 8.
2: Hi, I'm Pia Chattopadhyay, and this is The Current Review. Coming up, since the pandemic, Dr. Alika LaFontaine has thought a lot about rage. In his new book, The Outrage Cure, the past president of the Canadian Medical Association explores anger and how it can harden into outrage when left unchecked. We'll talk to Dr. LaFontaine about a way forward and how we can find common ground in an increasingly divisive world. Then, the political future of the British Prime Minister hangs in the balance as he faces increasing pressure to step down. The latest blow, the resignation of Keir Starmer's health secretary. We'll talk about what's next for Starmer as he fights to stay on. But we'll begin in Alberta with a new carbon price deal that many hope will pave the way for a pipeline to be built and has many environmentalists concerned. And a reminder, this conversation was recorded this morning before the announcement between Prime Minister Mark Carney and Alberta Premier Danielle Smith was made. Prime Minister Mark Carney is once again in Alberta. Later today, he and Premier Danielle Smith will unveil the next highly anticipated step in their Memorandum of Understanding, a new deal on industrial carbon pricing. It could bring an oil pipeline to the Pacific coast one step closer, and the agreement has big reverberations across our country. I'm joined by three people who will be watching all of this very closely. Martha Hall Finley is a former Chief Sustainability Officer at Suncor Energy, a former Liberal MP, and now she is the director of the University of Calgary School of Public Policy. Martha's in Calgary. Sonia Savage served as Alberta's Energy Minister under Premier Jason Kenney and Minister of Environment and Protected Areas under Premier Danielle Smith. She too is in Calgary. And Rachel Doran is the Executive Director of Clean Energy Canada. It's a think tank at Simon Fraser University. She's with me here in our Toronto studio. Sonia, let me begin with you. This is one step in the path towards a potential pipeline. How big of a deal is this step that we'll see later today?
13: Well, I think it's a huge deal. I think it's an opening finally between Alberta and the federal government to find some unity, to find some alignment to be able to balance both energy and climate policies. When I was in government, we used to say daily, all the time, that Ottawa does not have an energy policy. They have a climate policy, and they focused exclusively on climate change and meeting targets for 10 years without any consideration for an energy policy, without considering whether their climate policy was achievable, whether it would result in affordable, reliable energy. And now it seems that both governments are working together, trying to find a balance to have both an energy and climate policy, which enables a pipeline to go through. So I think it's a very important first step to getting a pipeline built.
2: Okay, Martha, first step towards getting a potential pipeline. But the reality is there is no private proponent in this. Does this deal that will be signed later today give oil and gas companies the certainty they've been looking for when it comes to carbon policy and therefore potentially signing on to build a pipeline?
14: Well, we'll wait and see. I mean, this MOU, this arrangement with the federal government in Alberta is historic. If for a whole lot of reasons, it's a really good thing to see move forward for national unity, but also to be able to do our part in terms of energy security globally. But, you know, in Canadian history, we've never done a major, as they call them, nation building projects without significant federal provincial collaboration and without significant private and public financing collaboration. There's no question the private sector is very keen to see this go ahead and very keen to see the options for a pipeline. But it's chicken and egg. You can't have the energy producers go ahead and spend billions of dollars to increase production if they don't know that they can have access to the West Coast. That's our economic diversification strategy right there, right? It's to Asian markets that will be critically important for the whole country to be able to have access to. But it's also, you can't get people to build a pipeline if they don't know that the producers are going to increase production in order to fill the pipeline. This is going to require the collaboration of a number of people, players in the private sector, the provincial government, the federal government, as it has been in Canadian history. And this MOU and these discussions between Mark Carney and Danielle Smith are, I think they're historic and very, very happy to see them continue.
2: Okay, Rachel, here's what we're expecting to be announced later today, that both sides, the federal government and Alberta, have agreed to a carbon price for that province that would reach $130 a ton by 2040. The headline price that's supposed to apply to all provinces and territories is meant to rise to $170 a ton by 2030. So this is obviously a step away from that, a step down. Is it enough to encourage the oil and gas industry to reduce emissions? And how is this landing for people like yourself in the environmental field?
11: Well, I think we're also watching this very closely, but maybe from a different lens. And so I think I would say, just with a bit of a backdrop, Canada's building its future, but we're seeing radical changes around the world just even in the past couple of months. So the kinds of markets that we're talking about serving with our oil and gas, they've been looking at the rising oil prices in the past couple of months. South Korea has made new commitments to renewables. We're seeing peaking interest in electric vehicles. The world is looking towards electrification for energy security, affordability, and competitiveness. And so that's the backdrop, I think, of these negotiations, which I will say is the second time, while historic, that Canada has negotiated with Alberta a pipeline for policy. So I think the, you know, organizations like ourselves are looking at this, making sure that Canada is holding firm on some of the policies that, you know, will be driving down emissions in this country, but making us competitive. And as you've said, Prime Minister Carney said that industrial pricing was almost the core of kind of the market-based mechanisms that he was going to use as climate policy for this country. And we're talking about a 10-year delay and a decrease from what I think organizations have been looking for to 2030. So I think we're looking for a robust package here with a lot of elements in it. And certainly industrial pricing has a really critical role in Canada's future.
2: Let me ask you this, Rachel. Yesterday, when the Prime Minister was talking about harnessing Canada as a superpower of energy, he did talk about the renewable side of the equation as well, in addition to oil and gas. But let me ask you this. If Alberta is scoring a discount on a carbon price, how concerned are you that other provinces are going to say, hey, we want the same, that they'll be clamoring for the same?
11: I mean, I think the saying, what's good for the goose is good for the gander. I think it's pretty reasonable to expect that this negotiation is going to set the stage for what's happening in conversations with provinces across the country. And I think we just need to be making sure we're making policy that makes sense for Canada and Canada's future, as opposed to kind of a negotiated agreement with certain kind of stakeholders in mind. So, you know, I think we need to be making sure that Canadian taxpayer dollars and our focus as a country is building towards kind of that secure economic future that everybody in Canada is looking for.
2: Martha, an updated industrial carbon price. This is just one hurdle Ottawa and Alberta have to clear to get closer to a new pipeline, according to their MOU. So next on the checklist is an agreement on construction and financing of pathways. This is the world's largest carbon capture, utilization, and storage project. You've argued that this project should be paused if both Ottawa and Alberta are game to make it happen. Why hit pause?
14: Listen, if Ottawa and Alberta are both keen to make it happen, then they will have had lots of discussions about the pros and cons and weighing the costs of pathways versus the investments that are, you know, either of the parties are willing to make. Otherwise, I mean, the Pathways project would cost billions of dollars. And just as a backup, it was not easy for me to call for a pause of Pathways because I was one of the people who helped create the project in the first place. But we started that project in 2020 when there was a pretty global consensus that everybody needed to do their part in order to reduce emissions. We in Canada, we were totally prepared to participate in that because it was a global collective action. Canada on its own contributes 1.3% of global emissions. The oil sand, the pathways would reduce global emissions by 0.02%. So on our own, it's negligible. But at a time when we started the Pathways project, there was this global consensus. And if every country around the world was going to do its part and invest money to do it, then it was entirely appropriate for Canada to do its part. The world has changed dramatically, and there is virtually no other country in the world that is focused on carbon. Almost everyone is focused on energy security, energy accessibility, energy affordability. That's what Canada has in spades. We have energy. We have all sorts of our allies and other countries now clamoring for Canadian oil and gas because demand for that globally is not going down, contrary to, you know, hopes and dreams of people a while ago. I take no pleasure in saying this. We're all concerned about climate. But we also have to understand there's a bit of a false arrogance here in Canada about what we can do on our own when the rest of the world is now focused on other things. And this is really critical to the conversation. We have to look at, as Canadians, at the priorities that we have. And so the issue about Pathways was really, this was going to be a collective spending of billions of dollars, private sector, federal government, Alberta government, which by the way is us as taxpayers, to put something in the ground that would generate no revenue. Now we're looking at spending billions of dollars on defense, on national security, on other trade infrastructure, loving the conversation that has been started now about really ramping up Canada's electricity sector. This is where we need to be focusing our collective efforts, especially with respect to pricing. But if Pathways continues to be part of the arrangement between the federal government and the provincial government and the corporate sector, because they're also on the hook for billions of dollars for this, then, you know, that's fantastic.
2: So, Sonia, given the geopolitical climate we find ourselves in and what Martha was just laying out there, is the oil and gas sector looking to, I don't know, take advantage might not be the right way to put it, but of this moment to roll back its climate commitments? Is there an opening here for them?
13: Well, you know, I go back to my opening comment that for years and years, all as we had in Canada was a climate policy without the context and guardrails of an energy policy. We've been asking for a decade for Ottawa to come forward with an energy policy, and they have. The time, though, is at a time now. It seems like someone in the oil and gas industry are saying we don't want a climate policy. We have to have both. Climate change is not going away. It's going to need to be addressed. And at some point, we might see that pendulum shift back violently in the United States into a strong focus again on climate change. So this gives us an opportunity to find a policy that's balanced, that addresses both climate and energy. And remember, setting an appropriate price on carbon and finding that right balance enables investment into all sorts of industries above and beyond oil and gas, whether it's hydrogen, whether it's clean fuels, but a whole bunch of technologies in the energy transition. I've seen estimates anywhere between $45 and $90 billion of additional investment into other projects. So we have to look at both energy and climate policy together. And we can't, this is a moment in time, geopolitically, internationally, where there's a retreat from climate policy, but it's not the time to just completely throw out climate policy to pursue energy security. You need both.
2: Rachel, the 10 years that Sonia references, there's a reference to the federal government under Justin Trudeau. You played a key role in efforts to strengthen Canada's climate plan under that government. You were senior advisor to then Environment Minister Jonathan Wilkinson. Do you worry that this deal with Alberta erodes that previous work?
11: So I think we live in a different world than we did a decade ago. I mean, if you look at the time it took our last pipeline to be built, like, you know, and the amount of time we have to turn back the clock, like Justin Trudeau was on the cover of the Rolling Stone and no one had heard of COVID. So, you know, I think like the world has changed, and I think it's appropriate to be thinking about outcomes from climate policy as opposed to the regulation. So I think we are watching closely the industrial pricing conversation. Like, this is really about fairness. It's about reducing pollution in Canada from the biggest emitters. And I think I absolutely agree with something Sonia's just said. There are studies that have been done saying Canada can actually be attracting investment from the US that's sort of looking for places to make big decarbonization projects. And one study looking at over $90 billion in low carbon capital investments if we get to that $130. But what matters is it kind of what governments are saying? Is it, you know, or is it what the credits are actually trading for? So it's really important when we're looking at what the deal that comes out later today is, how robust is this going to be? What's going to be happening on the ground? And I think that 2040, it's a really long way away. We're seeing, you know, Pakistan just came out with a goal to have 95% renewable energy by 2040. Like, the world would be a very different place by then. And so I think we're looking for a shorter timeline to make sure that those investments are unlocked and incentivized sooner.
2: Martha Hall-Finley, there are challenges domestically that exist outside of this MOU. For instance, British Columbia Premier David Eby opposes the pipeline, any potential pipeline, to the Pacific Coast. He called any potential a project of much hype and not a lot of material reality. How can a project like this go ahead in Canada if one of the provinces it would go through, a potential pipeline, is not on side?
14: Well, first off, we have something that's called the Constitution and Section 92.10A that actually is very clear about interprovincial infrastructure is a federal responsibility. So Premier Eby doesn't actually have the constitutional right to say British Columbia is not going to let this happen. That said, there are organizations in British Columbia that are concerned. There's no question there's still some Indigenous communities that are saying that they would oppose a pipeline to the northern coast. One also has to remember that there are an awful lot of Indigenous communities that are, in fact, very, very supportive of this kind of infrastructure. That is how we, and when I say we, I say as Canadians, were able to get the Trans Mountain expansion built. And as soon as that came online, it added like a point and a half to our GDP, like nationally. These are significant contributors to the Canadian economy. Virtually everybody recognizes the value of TMX, even though it took a long time to build and took a lot of money. Hopefully we can move some of the barriers that created that length of time and that cost in order to do another one. But, you know, Premier Eby can say that, but there are an awful lot of people in British Columbia, including a significant number of Indigenous communities that support this. The key is to find that ability to partner and to work with. And we certainly, the oil and gas industry has now for a long time paved the way in terms of partnerships, full equity partnerships, to be able to, in fact, build this kind of infrastructure with the collaboration of Indigenous communities. So we have some really good examples to build on in this country. And I think that's where we need to look for. I don't think anyone is served by anyone just saying, no, absolutely not. This is not productive. We are in a very, very challenging time as a country economically, from a sovereignty perspective. It does nobody any good to have a Canadian politician just say, no, we need to figure out how we can actually build things together.
2: Sonia, let me ask you about that sovereignty piece, but it's a different part of the sovereignty piece, and that has to do with the province you're in, Alberta. Today's agreement will come at a time when separatist sentiment continues to press on in Alberta. We know that a judge has ruled that a referendum petition can't move ahead, a decision Premier Smith says her government will appeal. But here's the question as it pertains to today's announcement. To what extent do you think an announcement like this will go the distance to persuade at least some people, with some Albertans with separatist leanings or vibes or whatever you want to call it, to want to stay in Canada? Will this go far enough?
13: It certainly will help. with moderate elements in the separatist movement. For years, we've seen the only way to deal with the federal government in Alberta for many years on some of the contentious federal policies was to launch a constitutional challenge, whether it was the carbon tax, the Bill C-69, the clean electricity regulations and the emissions cap. We're heading that way. The only way to negotiate with Ottawa was through the courts. That has been lifted with the memorandum of understanding. There's peace. So that's going to go a long way to tamp down some of the separatist sentiment. I mean, there's going to remain some. There always has been some in our province. Even when Stephen Harper was prime minister, there was a small element of separatists in the province. And there's not going to be anything in the world you can do to tamp down some of that. But this certainly will create some peace and a way to move forward. And I think it'll help.
2: Rachel, last question to you. Times have changed. We can all agree on that. But is there a risk that Canada, in your opinion, is sacrificing climate and environmental action in the name of the economy and national unity?
11: I don't think we should be negotiating away what is our economic advantage and our economic future for, again, I think we should let the market decide. And so we need things like, if Alberta's coming to the table, they've set up non-market barriers to renewable development that's significantly slowing what would have been a great economic diversification strategy for an amazing energy producing province. Let's let the market decide on pipelines. We've seen oil and gas companies reach like windfall profits, the ones that are still producing in the past several months. So I think we need to, kind of really focus on what's the best path for our future and make sure that we as taxpayers, Canadians, are not underwriting things which would not, meet that sniff test out in the broader economy, and make sure we're kind of heading our ship in the direction that the rest of the world and our allies are going.
2: Lots more to come. Thank you to all three of you this morning. Enjoyed our conversation. Appreciate it.
14: Thanks so much.
13: Thank you.
11: Thank you so much.
2: Rachel Doran is Executive Director of Clean Energy Canada. Martha Hall-Finley is Director of the University of Calgary School of Public Policy. And Sonia Savage has previously served as Alberta's Energy Minister. You're listening to The Current Review on CBC Radio 1. I'm Pia Chattopadhyay. Perhaps you've been there. Someone says something that doesn't sit right with you, and then you snap. Consumed by anger, you might hang up the phone mid-sentence or slam the door behind you, abruptly ending the conversation. And left unresolved, that anger sometimes hardens into outrage. Dr. Alika LaFontaine had one of those arguments, one phone call that caused a lifelong relationship to fall apart. And that encouraged him to think about the role of outrage in an increasingly polarized world. Dr. LaFontaine is a physician and the former president of the Canadian Medical Association. He has a new book out. It is called The Outrage Cure. Tell me about this phone call I just referenced, how it was the catalyst for you to start thinking about the problem of outrage.
15: I had been going through a lot of things at the same time. It was the beginning of the pandemic. I was coming in to be president-elect of the Canadian Medical Association, increasingly having my scope of vision widen as far as the problems that people were going through and just the pain everyone was feeling. And this conversation came out of left field for me. It was not something I was expecting. And I remember immediately after being hung up on, thinking to myself, how did that happen and why did it happen for this reason?
2: And this was a call with someone very, very close to you. The pseudonym is Tom. You don't reveal throughout the book until the end who that is. But how did things come to a head in that phone call? And I ask that because, sometimes you're just having a conversation and then all of a sudden it's like, how did that happen? So how did it happen?
15: It happened exactly like that. And I think increasingly there's experiences where people are talking about average day-to-day things and then it suddenly goes from 0 to 100. Just having a regular conversation to suddenly it's existential.
2: What were you guys arguing about?
15: We talked about the Freedom Convoy during that conversation for the first time, and it also was the last time. We had never had a conversation about this before. And one of the things I've realized is that the way that he was saying things, the tone, the emotional state he was in, was asking for something different than what I was giving him.
2: Meaning what?
15: I was really in the mindset of the CMA president-elect, listening to him thinking about, well, how are we going to fix the system? What are the problems within the healthcare system? What are patients going through? And I didn't hear this close friend who was sharing with me deep fears that they had about how the world was changing and what was going to happen tomorrow. And looking back at the conversation, it's really, really clear to me that they had a lot of the things that they took for granted suddenly snatched away. And because of the way I responded to them, I was one of the people that betrayed them.
2: So you came to that conclusion after a lot of time had passed and a lot of thought put into it and a lot of reflection. But when you hung up that phone, do you remember how you were feeling?
15: I was mad. Mm-hmm. I was really, really mad. I was ready to say to him as hurtful things as he had said to me. It wasn't until the finality of that hung up call started to sink in, me realizing neither of us were picking up the phone to talk to each other again, that the way that we'd always gone about fighting was not what was happening this time around, that I started to sit back and say to myself, well, I guess this is it. And it wasn't something I ever would have considered could have happened with that relationship.
2: The context is important because, as you say, this was during the pandemic. So everyone, no matter what your views on the pandemic were, are all those things, we're in this heightened state, every single person, right? This had never happened before. It just, as you say, felt different.
15: When I reflect on what happened, I realized just how powerful those forces going on around me actually were. So people were going through changes in their biology. We all were in a heightened state of awareness, anxiety, frustration, hyperarousal. Our limbic systems were firing, telling us that there were threats around us that we maybe never had anticipated before then. Whoever thought that we'd be in lockdowns? Whoever thought that there would be a spreading disease where we didn't have a clear line of sight on how it was spreading or how severe? We just knew that really bad things were happening. And then there was the sociological things that were going on. Public health had always had the powers to do what it did, but it had never done that within people's lifetimes. You know, you had to go all the way back to the Spanish flu to really see countrywide, society-wide impact like this. And then there were also psychological things going on, advent of social media, misinformation, you know, lots of folks who both made and broke their names dealing with these strong emotions that were going through us at this time. And so bringing those all together helped me to see the problem in a very different light and also understand myself and what I was going through and honestly how I wished I had done things differently with Tom in that moment.
2: Something that you take care of differentiating when talking about this in your book is the difference between anger and outrage. So parse that for me. What is the difference?
15: That was one of the big insights that helped me to understand my own reaction. When you're angry about something, you're really calling for help from folks to help you solve a problem that's just too big for yourself. One of the common things I see day to day is patients who come in who are very angry when they see me. I haven't seen them during their whole visit. Maybe they've been waiting hours or days to get their problem solved. And I walk in as somebody who they'd never seen before, and suddenly I'm the subject of their anger. What they're trying to communicate to me is what I'm going through is important. Mm. Pay attention to me. These are my issues. When you switch from anger into outrage, you start to feel like no one's responding to your anger. And you start to ask the question, why? Why am I calling for all this help and people aren't showing up? And I think inevitably most people's minds go to two things. The first is you start to question whether or not the people who are supposed to answer your call, whether they know what to do. So do they actually have the skills? And the second is whether or not they're making decisions in a good sort of way. Are they ethical? Are they moral? Once you start to spiral down those two ways, you stop worrying about solving problems and you actually want reform.
2: You talk about the importance of rumination. Mm-hmm. What effect does that have?
15: Rumination makes us play out memories over and over again. With our limbic systems, because they're tied in so tightly with our emotions, when we go through those emotions and relive those experiences over and over again, it's almost like we're living them again. And so that one betrayal where that person did not show up for you can turn into 100 betrayals if you live it over and over again.
2: Yeah, you wind yourself up, don't you?
15: 100%. And that is part of, I think, what happened during the pandemic. And it's something that's happening nowadays, too, when we're in our echo chambers. We constantly relive those moments where people let us down. And as a result, we get more and more filled with rage as a result.
2: You use this great analogy of a sportsplex with multiple levels of circular running tracks to describe how we descend, how we go from that anger to outrage to, and this is the next step, indifference, like, I don't give a boo, or, you know, and that just sort of shuts it all down. Walk me through the process. You walk me through anger to outrage. How do I get from outrage to indifference?
15: So biologically, our limbic systems are firing appropriately when we're angry. When we move into outrage, they start to get dysfunctional, where they're firing too much and they get oversensitized or undersensitized to certain stimuli. We don't assess threats properly anymore. At some point, our limbic system just get completely overwhelmed and they shut down. And that's the point where psychologically we fall into indifference. Indifference is the result of what we do when we're outraged. So when we're outraged, we lash out at people. We're looking for reform. We want somebody to suffer as a result for the things that we just went through. And when we lash out with folks, they lash back. And especially when we're lashing out to organizations or institutions that we heavily depend on, examples being things like the healthcare system, they defend themselves. And sometimes we get labeled with things. Sometimes we have worse experiences as a result. And there comes a point where we start to ask ourselves, is outrage really giving me anything? Is this even worth fighting for anymore? And at that point, you shut down and you just become indifferent. You just want to get through the day and not be harmed anymore.
2: And it changes you.
15: It does. It really gets you stuck in the emotions that have kind of spiraled down. Indifferent people tend to have lost faith that things are going to get better, and they've lost faith that relationships actually matter. Indifference is the loneliest, most isolated part of the downward spiral.
2: I'm glad you brought up the isolation, because this, as you've been talking about, can play out at an individual level. But boy, oh boy, are we in harsh, polarized, divided times. We're seeing this in the collective level, the societal level, groups of people just becoming outraged. So take it from the micro to the macro, from the individual level to the societal level. How's that working?
15: I think you see this playing out with politics right now. It wasn't too long ago that Canadian society was outraged over things. We wanted to see reform. We wanted to switch out a government. We wanted to see people moved out to their positions. We were questioning whether or not our shared institutions were even worth it anymore. And then things down south happened. And I think that existential crisis snapped us out of outrage, where we realized if we lose these shared systems, if we don't have stable leadership, what are we going to do? Maybe we won't have anything. And what you see, I think, in Canadian society is a spiral back up into anger. People are now searching for solutions and other things. There's obviously lots of folks who are still outraged. When you go online and you see groups of folks that no matter what problems get solved, they are still calling for a switchover of leadership or reform. Those are folks still caught in outrage. But I think you can see the pattern, especially in politics, playing out nowadays.
2: What makes this collective outrage so powerful and so difficult to disrupt? Because, you know, as I'm listening to you, I'm like, this all makes sense, right? Again, you've had time to reflect, and maybe it's the, you know, we're all busy, blah, blah, blah. We don't use that time to reflect. But why is it so difficult to disrupt that collective outrage? Because so many people are like, oh my God, we're all so outraged about everything. We want to stop. And yet.
15: I think it's because of the way our limbic system interacts with our psychology. So it's actually biological. So once your inner part of your mind that deals with threats starts to be dysfunctional, you start to see threats everywhere. And you start to search out other people who see threats elsewhere as well. And I think this is where my mind goes when it comes to identity around outrage. People tend to search out other people that are just as angry as themselves because they want to feed the outrage because it's a biological need. Now, as that gets entrenched and as it gets more and more powerful, you lash out more and more. And you start to lash out at people who didn't really do anything to you, who have nothing to do with the problems that you needed solved or who didn't answer you. And I think coming full circle, I think that's what happened with Tom.
2: You also write that people who are trying to exploit the fear don't need a pandemic to do it. I think we all kind of look at the pandemic, and as you say about simultaneously, the real soaring of social media is sort of like this starting point. But you argue that we don't need it. It's just a continuum that any emotionally charged issue will do. What does that say to you about where we are societally?
15: I think we've lost sight of each other. We live in a society where folks are less interested in solving problems and more in what they can get out of the problem itself. People like outrage because it leads to greater attention. You know, sometimes when you have consolidated identity around an issue, people are easily moved one way or the other when it comes to acting out. And a lot of times, as we fall further into that spiral, we make the decision to act out against our own interests. And we have ways of communicating like social platforms that are built around this. Misinformation and a lot of the use of AI right now in negative ways is actually focused on this problem. Everyone is trying to get something out of you that your emotions feed, but not really thinking about what's the end result.
2: Let me flip this on its head just for a moment. as I said earlier, sometimes when you're outraged, like, gosh, I feel sheepish about admitting it, but I think it's true to everyone. Mm-hmm. It feels good, Dr. LaFontaine. It just feels good. There's some letting of something in that. Is outrage always bad?
15: I don't think it is. Outrage is good when you actually need reform. When you have entrenched systems that just don't want to answer the call when people need help. If you look at the late 1940s, the early 1950s, like the creation of the public healthcare system, that is a time when people were outraged about things. The creation of a shared educational approach that everyone could get access to, employment insurance, you know, all these different changes. They're all the effect of people getting upset about things and then moving into outrage as people did not want to answer their call.

0: But outrage takes a turn when you just feed outrage for outrage's sake. Mm. If outrage is not really reforming anything anymore, in almost all situations, it's negative, even though it still feels so good.
1: We all come to this with our own individuality, our own lived experiences, our own cultural understandings of the world in which we live. And I'm wondering how your own Indigenous background has taught you, how you've been thinking about that piece of it, about how to pull yourself out of anger, outrage, indifference, that cycle.
0: You know, my Indigenous ancestry and the philosophies and teachings that my parents taught me really grounded family and kinship as a really important part of figuring your way out of these things. You know, there's relationships at the core of all that we do, and that's really where we gain meaning from life, in my opinion. And understanding these emotions through the context of how you can create closer relationships, I think, was a North Star that really helped me as I was unpacking these things. Like I mentioned earlier, I was really mad at Tom after this happened. Mm-hmm. And it wasn't until I realized that we were not going back to the way that things were that I started to think about the value of what that relationship meant to me. And there was a lot of grief that went along with losing that relationship. It was hard to lose someone that would always give me honest advice and come over and support me in my highest and lowest times. And I think realizing how important relationships are is a big part of having people come to grips with where we're at as far as these powerful emotions we have churning in us today.
1: The thing about the conflict between you and Tom is that it wasn't about the thing. It wasn't about your different views on the Freedom Convoy and the pandemic and how things were going. It was about something, as you say, bigger and more existential. How did you start shifting? What is this really about? What's he outraged about? How did you start teasing that apart?
0: You know, I was going down a downward spiral of outrage after my blow up with Tom. And it wasn't until I had a family member almost die that I sat back and thought to myself, what am I doing? I remember walking through the door after flying back from seeing him. And I thought it was the last time I was going to see him. And sitting down with my wife and her putting her hand on my shoulder and just saying, we're going to have to figure this out. You can't be like this anymore. And sometimes you need those moments where you gain perspective again, and you kind of step outside and you think to yourself, what is the point of being so angry all the time? And that was a turning point for me, that I was lucky enough to have people around me who remembered how I was versus how I actually was.
1: You had changed.
0: Yeah.
1: And the people who love you and surround you noticed that change, and they said, this is not good.
0: And I think that's one of the important points that sometimes get lost when we're working through these emotions. If you read a lot of the popular literature about this, it's, cut off those relationships that are toxic to you, focus on developing yourself. Those things have their place in healthy responses to emotions, but it's that relational kinship, having those deep, meaningful relationships, finding some way to come to grips with loss and betrayal that I think really build us back up into people that are part of a thriving society again. We can't keep on going on in this isolated, do-it-alone type approach to life anymore. It's just not congruent with having a strong society.
1: So what's the cure?
0: The outrage cure is meeting someone with a vulnerability and level of emotion that matches theirs. I didn't realize that it wasn't just about me sharing my pain, but also matching the pain that I was feeling from the people around me that really helped me connect. We're in a world where people feel like they can go online and just share everything about themselves, but then not want to hear anyone else's problems. And there's other times where people don't want to have anyone hear their problems, but they want to hear everyone else's. Both of those extremes are not healthy, but it's really matching that emotional energy between people and finding that level of vulnerability. And I would say that one of the most meaningful parts of my life, and when I talk with folks both professionally and personally, same for them, it's having that relationship or relationships where you can actually do that.
1: You've heard this from many of your friends, perhaps others in your family. I have as well. It's some occasion, and we're all getting together with the family, but these are the do not go lists, right? That we're not going to talk about these things because it can turn into this fractured relationship. What is your sense of that? Should we be putting here are the things we can talk about that are, polite and easy? Because we might be losing the more meaningful conversations if we don't talk about the things that actually might outrage us.
0: Outrage throws up walls between people, and it pushes them into not being honest with each other. And I think that's one of the major reasons why relationships fall apart nowadays. Superficiality is okay for, you know, general relationships, but everyone needs that person that they can be their real selves with. And I think we've lost how to do that because of the pandemic, because we've been isolated, because of polarization that's happened, because of how we digitally communicate. And the book's really about how to find your pathway back to that again. And it's tough. I talk lots about a lot of painful realizations I had about what happened, and then also how I've dealt with loss and betrayal over the years. And I think going through that process is healthy for folks if that brings you back to having that honest, open relationship with people again. It's a very meaningful endpoint for a lot of relationships.
1: Might I ask you, because I can appreciate that there's people listening to this say, okay, the self-reflection, you did that. Then you got to put that self-reflection to some kind of action. You got to reach out. And so many people are stubborn. They're like, I'm not. Like, why isn't he reaching out? And you get again, this spiral kind of happens. Can I ask, like, how you got from, okay, self-reflection, this is who I am, this is how I came to this, this is my learning, to actually building that bridge back to Tom?
0: You know, in the book, it feels like I'm talking with readers as I walk through things, because that is quite literally what was happening. I was discovering a lot of these things in real time. And in the final chapter of the book, I talk about a very significant loss that I had. And it was actually the death of my dad. And I think when you look at these really entrenched levels of outrage and indifference that people go through, sometimes you have to have that really significant shared grief. You know, both me and Tom were affected. And I think that grief is a necessary part of helping to fix our biology, helping to restore our limbic systems back to functionality again. It's also a thing that resets our social, you know, environments. When you know someone has gone through something significant, you treat them with more care, even if you're angry, outraged, or indifferent towards them. And I think from a psychological point of view, too, that feeling of loss, you know, it pushes you to reach out and connect with people in ways that you just maybe didn't consider anymore. And so I think in the most severe parts, that shared grief is probably what's necessary. And it doesn't have to be the death of a father. It could be a lot of different things.
1: Yeah, it can be grieving the loss of the relationship with the person you're in this tussle with. I'm sorry for the loss of your dad. There are powerful forces at play trying to keep us all in this cycle of outrage. It pays dividends. In some very real ways to some people and some infrastructure that we have. How hopeful are you that society could actually move past the outrage to something more constructive? I know you hear it all the time, because I hear it all the time. Everyone hears it all the time. Oh, we're also just angry and polarized and outraged. And I just wish we could get back to something or find something new. Are you hopeful that we can?
0: You know, I was often asked at the end of interviews when I was CMA president, whether or not I was still hopeful that things would get better. And I realized over time that hope is an action word. You know, it's not an aspiration. So if people are still showing up and people are still interacting and people are still trying to make things better, you have to be filled with hope, because otherwise you wouldn't show up anymore. I think that the alternative to all of these things, that we just have a continued downward spiral where no one cares about anything anymore, I think just like the existential threat down south, that is something that I don't think most people would be willing to accept. And so I think we're going to bounce back. I think after this age of polarization, we're moving into a trajectory where people will connect with each other again. But I think people need a way to work out, you know, why and how that can happen.
1: I don't want to tie a nice little pretty bow around this or to say it's a happy ending, but are you and Tom good?
0: You know, we circled back and reconnected. I actually was unsure if I'd be able to find him again. And I did. And I regret what happened and all the time that we had away from each other, but I am grateful for the gift that he gave me in his absence, which was to realize how important his relationship was to me and how much I had to work on to make sure that I was the kind of friend that he needed me to be.
1: So you're working on it.
0: We are. And it's in a better place. And I think it's in a good place.
1: It's been a real pleasure to listen to you and to talk about this important topic that's affecting us all. I appreciate it. Thank you very much.
0: Thanks for having me.
1: Dr. Alika LaFontaine is the author of The Outrage Cure, How Overcoming Anger and Betrayal Can Transform the Way We Live, Connect, and Heal. 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I'm Pia Chattopadhyay.
2: I think Keir Starmer has failed both the leader of the Labour Party and the leader of the country. And it is right that we look

0: Oh, well, I mean, he survived this week, which at points looks like he wasn't going to, because we saw an increasing number of his own members of parliament saying, you're just not up to this. You're costing us votes. You can't lead us into the next election. And ideally, you'd quit now. And it wasn't just backbenchers. We saw members of the cabinet. So his closest, most senior colleagues telling him that in Downing Street. We saw the health secretary, Wes Streeting, resigning. And so the pressure was really, really building. But none of his rivals were willing to go over the top and actually trigger the formal process of challenging his leadership. Now, is that because they didn't think they'd beat him? Was that because they didn't have enough signatures to get them into that process? Is it because they were biding their time and they're waiting for something else? A whole combination of things. But the big kind of dramatic thing that happened on Thursday here, and kind of the big plot twist, is that Keir Starmer's new biggest rival is the guy called Andy Burnham, who is the mayor of Manchester in the northwest of England. So he's not a national politician, but he's got a national profile. He has arranged for a Labour MP to resign from his constituency, which will trigger a special election. And the idea now is that Andy Burnham will stand in that election for Labour, win it, which means he'll then be back to the National Parliament. And from there, he will then be able to challenge Keir Starmer.
1: Here's the challenge for Andy Burnham, as has been the challenge for Labour. We saw in the recent elections, local elections, because Labour lost more than 1,000 municipal seats, many to the right-wing party Reform UK, headed by Nigel Farage. What happened?
0: Yeah, so these were elections that happened last Thursday, so just over a week ago, even though it feels like about 2 years ago. And so Labour did very badly in these local elections in England. And yeah, they lost loads of seats to Reform UK, who are the sort of right-wing populist party. They also lost lots of seats to the Green Party, which is the populist upstart on the left. They lost in Scotland, where there's a devolved parliament there. And crucially, Labour also lost in Wales, which has its own parliament, and where Labour have been dominant for, well, more than 100 years, and they lost power there. So that was a huge kind of blow for the party. And a lot of this stems from the changing politics you've got in the UK now. Labour are occupying this centre ground where Keir Starmer has tried to be lots of things to lots of different people. But the vibe in the UK at the moment is people want authenticity, they want clarity. And so that kind of old school centrism, managerialism, not very charismatic leadership doesn't really seem to be cutting it at the moment. And Andy Burnham, the new challenger or soon to be challenger, his pitch is that he is authentic, he is charismatic, he's from a working class background, he cares about the north of England, he's not like some kind of London elitist. And he hopes that this special election that he will win will prove that he can fight off Reform on the right and the Greens on the left.
1: Here's the challenge, though, Adam. As you've laid out, the populism seems to be winning the day in the UK right now, whether that comes from the left or the right. No matter who heads up the Labour Party, this is a traditional sort of centre-left, sometimes centre-right party. So does it matter who potentially becomes a new leader? Can Labour actually survive and stay in power?
0: Well, this is going to be the big test. If Labour changes leader and they have a more charismatic person, can he basically sell the same sort of policies delivered under the same constraints when it comes to the electoral system or the public finances? And is it actually all it needs for Labour is a more charismatic spokesperson? And that'll be the real test. Or is it that actually the country is crying out for a very, very different kind of politics, which the Labour Party is finding very hard to deliver? It's going to be an absolutely fascinating couple of months. And I think just all the political journalists like me are glad that things have just calmed down a bit, because this week has been very tense and very, very intense. And I think the voters are probably thinking, oh, Labour's pledge to us at the last election 2 years ago was that there wouldn't be any more political chaos. And look what you've just inflicted on us, the same sort of chaos we had from the previous government for years and years.
1: Yeah, you've been a longtime political reporter. You've been to this rodeo many times in terms of covering the Conservatives for many years. The UK has had six prime ministers in 10 years. I'm just let that sink in. Six prime ministers in 10 years. You could have a seventh on its way. What is going on in the UK?
0: I wish I knew. I think there's a big thing, and this is quite a nerdy answer. What has happened in the House of Commons, so our lower chamber in Parliament,

0: is that MPs used to be sort of servants of their party and servants of their leader, and they would do what they were told. So if that involved voting for unpopular cuts to welfare or difficult decisions, they would grumble and they would do it. But what's happened in the last few years, and particularly since our referendum on leaving the EU, MPs are now much more rebellious, and they think about their own interests in their own part of the country, and they are willing to stand up to the government, and which makes it harder for the government to get difficult stuff through. And I think one of the areas where it really started going wrong for Keir Starmer, the incumbent Prime Minister for now, was he was trying to get some cuts to the welfare bill for the payments that go to disabled people, which he needed to do to balance his budget. But a huge chunk of Labour backbenchers said, nope, we're not having this. We think this is unfair and it's being delivered badly. And so he couldn't get his legislation through. And I think that is when basically he was kind of holed below the waterline. And I think that's when his authority started draining away.
1: You know, it's interesting to me that some British political pundits are calling your country, these are their words, ungovernable. Are they right?
0: Some days I think we are, because you've had so many prime ministers who have tried to tackle big things like our lack of productivity. Anytime they try and make cuts to the budget, somebody makes enough noise that stops them doing it. Social media is like made everything go at 100 miles an hour. But the fact is we've just not had a strong leader for various reasons for quite a long time. And so I'm not sure if that is that a product of the system, or is that the cause of our current troubles? And then you get some people saying, oh, well, maybe Reform UK are in with a chance at the next election, whenever that comes, because they just don't believe in the consensus that's built up over the last couple of years. And that's why people are willing to give them a go. But what is clear is the centrist parties are struggling to come to terms with this new world of not being able to borrow much money, not being able to cut much from the government budget, not being able to communicate in a compelling way, having to chart a new course for the UK outside the European Union, dealing with the challenges of AI. So all the stuff that all governments are facing at the moment, but we just haven't had somebody who's been able to command the confidence of their own party, whether it's Labour or Conservative, let alone command the confidence of the country or have the confidence to grapple all of these things.
1: There are domestic issues in your country. There are huge geopolitical and international issues that your country, every country, is contending with right now. I appreciate that there have been a lot of prime ministers in a short time, but times have changed. With everything that is going on in the world right now, can the UK afford to be distracted by yet another leadership contest?
0: Well, that's Keir Starmer's argument for staying in place. He's been saying to people, there's still a war in Ukraine on the edge of the continent of Europe. We do not know what's going to happen in the Gulf. We haven't even started to experience the economic turbulence of that conflict. So why on earth would you, the Labour Party, want to get rid of me, the person who's steering the ship at the moment? And also the one area where Keir Starmer gets praise is for his handling of international affairs. He's had quite a deft management of his relationship with Donald Trump. He performs quite well on the world stage. So that's his main kind of calling card for staying in office. Whether that convinces his backbenchers, who are ultimately the ones who will decide whether he gets to stay in post, that's another question.
1: In a word, if I talk to you in a week or two, is Keir Starmer still going to be the Prime Minister of the UK?
0: Yes, but only because the process I laid out at the start of our conversation is a couple of months long.
1: You are a very, very good journalist. Not taking that back. Adam, appreciate it so much. Thank you very much.
0: Thank you.
1: Adam Fleming is the host of the BBC podcast Newscast. That's all the time we have today for The Current Review. I'm Pia Chattopadhyay. Thank you for listening.
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0: New frequencies, stories from Canadians of color, and immigrants adapting their culture. 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Hear Canada Reflected on Frequencies with host Errol Nazareth. After the news.
1: From CBC News, the world is sour. I'm Neil Kumar. The Prime Minister and Alberta's Premier have signed an energy deal that sets a blistering timetable for a new oil pipeline from Alberta to the West Coast. If all goes well, shovels could be in the ground by fall of next year. Kate McKenna has more.
2: And hello, today is a good day for Alberta, and it's a good day for Canada.
3: Alberta Premier Danielle Smith has called her deal with the federal government a grand bargain. Today it sounded like she thinks it's paying off.
2: Today we're turning a corner.
3: She and Prime Minister Mark Carney grinned while shaking hands before signing an updated agreement to build pipeline carrying Alberta crude to the West Coast with the goal of getting oil flowing as soon as 2033.
4: We've accomplished a lot in the last 6 months, and we've accomplished it together.
3: Per today's announcement, Alberta will submit a plan by Canada Day. Ottawa is poised to help fast-track its approvals as soon as this October, with construction possibly starting in September of next year. All of this while the specter of separatism looms over Alberta.
2: Now, it may not be the deciding factor for everyone, but it's going to, I believe, convince a few more people that Canada's worth fighting for and it's worth working towards.
3: Kate McKenna, CBC News, Ottawa.
1: Government and energy leaders are praising the agreement. They like that it brings economic certainty and instills confidence in Canada. But climate advocates and some Indigenous communities say it guts Canada's plan to tackle climate change. Julia Wong has those details.
5: A bit of a rollback and quite a significant rollback in the ambition.
6: The disappointment is clear in Jeanette McKenzie's voice, the director of oil and gas at the Pembina Institute, a clean energy think tank. Unimpressed with the deal on industrial carbon pricing, a lower price over a longer timeline.
5: That Canada's climate policy is no longer aligned with international climate commitments.
6: McKenzie worries with that new carbon pricing structure, companies may not want to invest as much in emissions reductions. Former energy executive Dennis McConachie supports the new pricing plan. However, he has questions over the path forward for a pipeline to the West Coast, with construction possibly starting as early as September 2027.
7: Can they actually meet that deadline? And the ambiguities of the courts related to whatever outstanding stakeholders who are disgruntled by any approval.
6: He says it's unclear whether a private company will even step forward. Julia Wong, CBC News, Edmonton.
1: At Rideau Hall.
8: It is a pleasure and an honor to present you with this insignia today. One of my last opportunities to do so before the end of my mandate.
1: Mary Simon unveiled her final set of Order of Canada recipients on Friday. They include Ted Nolan, a former NHL player and coach, from Sault Ste. Marie, Winnipeg-born Tina Keeper, who's an actor, former MP, and a member of Norway House Cree Nation, as well as Ottawa lawyer and author Maureen McTeer. Simon's term as Governor General ends on June 8th. That's when former Supreme Court Justice Louise Arbour will be sworn in as her successor. In the landmark ruling, the Supreme Court of Canada has expanded the list of damages that can be claimed by victims of intimate partner violence. It provides legal recognition that control, isolation, and intimidation are part of a pattern of abuse. And victims can now cite it when suing ex-partners. Philip Lee Shannock has more.
9: It's not just one incident, but it's rather a pattern of domination.
10: Angela Marie McDougall is executive director of Battered Women's Support Services in Vancouver, British Columbia. She calls the Supreme Court of Canada ruling historic in that it recognizes the dynamics of intimate partner violence.
9: It's more than, let's say, a bruise. Rather, it is about the control and domination and the elimination of freedom.
10: While critics say existing laws should suffice and a new area of law isn't required, a number of provinces have said they welcome the ruling. BC and Quebec have recently revamped legislation around intimate partner violence and says a Supreme Court ruling recognizes what happens behind closed doors in many homes in Canada. Philip Leshanock, CBC News, Toronto.
1: And that is The World This Hour. 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
11: Good evening. I'm Julie Buckingham. Looking at your weather forecast now for the city of Winnipeg. Tonight, clearing, the low of 3 degrees. Tomorrow, a mix of sun and clouds with a high of 11. Overnight, partly cloudy, back down to 3 degrees. Sunday, increasing clouds, showers beginning late in the afternoon, wind gusting up to 50, the high of 11. Holiday Monday, a few showers ending in the morning, then cloudy, windy, and the high of 9. A few showers expected in the evening. Tuesday, scattered showers, breezy, high of 8.
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15: Hi, I'm Errol Nazareth, and you're listening to Frequencies, a show for the musically curious, where you'll discover grooves and rhythms from every corner of Canada and the world. The most recorded voice in history has fallen silent. Asha Bhosle died last month at the age of 92. She was one of the most famous playback singers in Indian cinema, recording songs which actors would lip-sync on screen. Get this, her career spanned almost 80 years, and during those years, she recorded more than 12,000 songs in several different languages. Asha Bhosle sang romantic ballads, folk songs, cabaret numbers, and dabbled in experimental pop. For people like me who grew up in India, and for South Asian communities everywhere, Asha Bhosle's voice was instantly familiar. The news of her death hit us hard. Today, we pay tribute to this giant of Indian music. Welcome to Frequencies.

We have to start today's show with Dum Maro Dum, one of Asha Bhosle's most iconic hits. I spent my childhood in Mumbai and I recall hearing this song everywhere. My friends and I would mess around with the lyrics and swap them with naughty ones. I can't repeat them on air. The title of the song translates to puff, take a puff, and its chorus goes, take another hit, kill all pain with it, chant at dusk and dawn, Hare Krishna, Hare Rama. Now, this song's on the soundtrack for Hare Krishna, Hare Rama, a film which was inspired by a trip that the filmmaker took to a hippie commune in Kathmandu. Dave Anand says he saw groups of unwashed, underdressed young white people passing around joints and swaying to music. There's an image for you. Here's the song.

Memories, man. Memories. Dum Maro Dum, the iconic hit by Asha Bhosle. Her elder sister, Lata Mangeshkar, was also a singer and was fondly called India's Nightingale. Lata described Asha as playful, unorthodox, hopelessly romantic, with a youthful rebelliousness and never-say-die attitude. Man, did she ever nail the essence of her sister. More than 30 years after Dum Maro Dum came out, Asha Bhosle recorded it again with the Kronos Quartet on an album that paid tribute to R.D. Burman. Burman was one of the most influential music composers in Indian cinema. Bhosle was married to Burman, and the couple made some of the most timeless songs Hindi cinema has ever known. David Harrington of Kronos Quartet says, R.D. Burman's music transcends any categories of Bollywood or film music. To me, it stands on its own as some of the most inventive, far-reaching and fun music of the late 20th century. Wow. Here's a song from You've Stolen My Heart.

a track from You've Stolen My Heart, songs from R.D. Burman's Bollywood. It's a collaboration between Asha Bhosle and Kronos Quartet. Aside from Kronos, Asha worked with Boy George and Damon Albarn, and she was sampled by hip-hop artists Rakim, Method Man and Busta Rhymes. Oh, here's another cross-cultural collaboration that works beautifully. This one is a duet that Asha recorded with Michael Stipe of R.E.M. It's on an album by One Giant Leap. The duo traveled around the world with a laptop and a digital video camera and recorded songs and interviews with some of the world's most influential artists. One Giant Leap said, "We want to show, through the diverse fragments of music, spoken word and imagery, that despite our surface-level differences, the things that divide us are far outnumbered by the humanity that unites us." Here now is Asha Bhosle and Michael Stipe.

0: Spacey's track by Asha Bhosle and Michael's Type of REM. You heard The Way You Dream. Asha's last interview was with a newspaper in Goa. In it, she said, "My personal belief and mantra for longevity in any field is practice makes perfect." Asha said, "I'm 92 years old, but I regularly do my vocal training, and this is what keeps me going." You're listening to our tribute to the late, legendary Indian singer Asha Bhosle on Frequencies. You can listen to our show anytime on the CBC Listen app. Kiran Ahluwalia is a South Asian Canadian singer whose music carries the same kind of emotional depth and lyrical storytelling that you hear in Asha Bhosle's work. Here's Kiran.
1: Asha Bhosle was the defining, the one and only pop voice of my childhood in India in the 1970s. And she was so dominant that her voice was a benchmark of what is considered to be a good voice. So she sang in a high pitch, in a high register. And someone like me, I was a child learning music, and I sing in a lower register. And at that time, I was not considered to be the perfect voice for Bollywood. Things have changed, but she was such a dominant person in Bollywood that you had to sing in her register in order to be considered a good Bollywood singer.
0: Thanks for sharing that with us, Kiran. Asha Bhosle definitely set a benchmark for Bollywood playback singing, didn't she? Here's a song by Kiran Ahluwalia.

0: taking the desert blues vibe of that track, Jaane Jahan by Kiran Ahluwalia. Subha Shankaran studied Indian classical music from a young age, and she's used that training to move freely across genres like jazz and folk. More than 20 years back, she co-founded Auto Rickshaw. Their music is a mix of classical Indian music, jazz, folk, and funk. Here's Shankaran raving about Asha Bhosle.
1: Asha Bhosle's voice is the definition of legendary. As a singer myself, I've always been obsessed with her versatility. You know, that signature mix of husky and playful, deep and emotional, and soaringly high all at the same time. She'd often voice the bad girls in Indian cinema, and I always thought that she was probably a rebel at heart, which only added to the appeal for me. When I started my band Auto Rickshaw with Ed Hanley in the early 2000s, we were totally hooked on 70s Bollywood. This was the golden phase of Bollywood at the pinnacle of Asha Bhosle and R.D. Burman's musical partnership. They blended sensuous vocals with catchy compositions and added cool Western elements. It was such an inspiration for me at that time, and for injecting some creativity into our band and the sounds and traditions we were fusing together. So, imagine the 70s Bollywood vibe, equal parts Henry Mancini, surf rock and guitar, and mariachi band. Then throw in Asha's cabaret-style vocal gymnastics, and you get pure and simple magic.
0: Here's Auto Rickshaw with their cover of Asha Bhosle's Aaj Ki Raat.

Russia Post Lace Arch Key Rath, covered by auto rickshaw. And now, another cover of an Asha track. This one is by Jonita Gandhi. She's a really well-known Bollywood playback singer who grew up in Brampton. Check out these lovely lines in the song. On glowing silver-like sands in a place filled with love, we meet under the soft light of the moon. A gentle breeze carries sweet fragrances, and slowly feelings begin to awaken in the heart.

All I Need is Giant Sunshine. That's a song by Anjali. She's an Indo-Guyanese singer from Oakville, Ontario. Her father was a huge fan of Guyanese music, and Anjali grew up listening to chutney, soca, and Bollywood songs when she was growing up. We're pretty sure that Asha Bhosle was in that mix. Before that, we heard Jonita Gandhi. You are listening to Frequencies on the CBC. Stay tuned to hear the very last song that Asha Bhosle recorded before she died last month. Vandana Vishwas was one of many singers who posted tributes to Asha Bhosle the day she died. Vishwas called Bhosle one of the most versatile singers in history. She said, not just an artist, she's been an essential part of our lives. Asha ji has and will continue to rule our hearts through her voice and the songs that she's sung. Here's Vandana Vishwas with her song, Man.

0: What a beautiful voice. That was Vandana Vishwas with a song inspired by a poem written by Kabir Das. He was a 15th century Indian poet who rejected the idea that God belongs to any one religion. Das believed that arguing over religion is pointless if you don't actually seek truth. Sheila Chandra is one of my favorite singers of all time. She has this exquisite voice, and what I really love is how she blends Indian, Irish, and Scottish vocal traditions, sometimes all in the same song. Like Asha Bhosle, she didn't stay in one musical lane. I asked her what Asha means to her.
1: The passing of Asha Bhosle is a huge loss. She was the voice of my youth and my mother's youth, just an eternal sound that you thought would always be there. And so young, so girlish, so playful in her delivery too. I can't remember the first time I heard Asha Bhosle. Her voice was so ubiquitous, so much so that, in fact, when the founder of Monsoon in 1982, Steve

Poe, who was the songwriter and producer for the band, wanted to go to India to visit all the film music studios in Mumbai, and was very fortunate to be introduced to Asha Bhosle. And of course, this figure whose voice he'd heard was so impressed by, he bounded up with huge enthusiasm and took her hand to shake it, which of course was completely everyone was shocked, but she was very gracious about it, of course. Wonderful lady. I particularly enjoy the collaboration work she did. I mean, right back in 1957, she was singing things like Ina Menadika from the film Asha, proving that she was ready to cross boundaries.

Man, did you know that Asha Bhosle could swing like that too? You heard Ina Mina Dika by The Legend. She sure covered a wide range of genres, didn't she? While recording over 12,000 songs in her 80-year career. Amazing. The last song that Asha Bhosle recorded was with Gorillaz. Speaking about the song, The Shadowy Light, Asha said, "The boatman is my music, my guide across this river of life. And when I get to the other side, my journey shall be complete." She said, "I shall attain moksha, which means ultimate freedom, wherein I shall become one of the thousands of sounds floating all around us. If you put some of them together, they form a beautiful tune." Asha said, "This freedom to become one with nature is what awaits me on the other side of the river." Here's The Shadowy.

as Asha Bhosle. When she died, Damon Albarn of Gorillaz posted this on Instagram. Asha Bhosle was someone I had admired from afar for many years. Her voice was my gateway to the marvelous world of Bollywood. I met her twice in Mumbai and was entranced by her grace and poise. Many of you may have first heard Asha Bhosle's name via a song by an indie band from England. The song is Brimful of Asha and it's by Corner Shop. The song is a love letter to Asha and a few other playback singers, and it became an unexpected crossover hit. The song also helped her out of a tight spot when she was trying to enter the UK in 2011. The story goes that when an immigration officer quizzed her on her profession as a singer, she told the officer that the Corner Shop song was written in her honor. I'm sure she didn't have any trouble after that. When Asha died, Corner Shop's Tejinder Singh said, "Few have reached the ability to be loved in so many languages and dialects, and even fewer have reached so many with the astonishment of heart that her songs gave us." Here's Brimful of Asha.

raise your hand if you were singing along to the chorus. Brimful of Asha, a classic by the British indie rock band Corner Shop, brings us to the end of our tribute to the great Asha Bhosle. Thank you so much for tuning in, and thanks to my tech director JJ Laborde and producer Ruben Mann. You can find our playlist on CBC Music. 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

0: tonight.
1: Payback. In a landmark decision, the Supreme Court of Canada opens the door to a new way for survivors of intimate partner violence to sue their abusers in civil court.
0: The price of doing business. Ottawa has reached a new carbon pricing agreement with Alberta. We'll ask Canada's environment minister whether the feds are setting the bar for big polluters too low.
1: The tooth hurts. A new study suggests at least one Neanderthal did something surprising to deal with a toothache. They submitted to some prehistoric dentistry.
0: They'll make it there with time to spear. It's all hands on deck for the Emerald Coast Open this weekend in Florida, a tournament where divers compete to see who can kill the most invasive lionfish.
1: Desperate teams call for desperate measures. I'll speak with a woman who's obsessed with the Montreal Victoire and the Ottawa Charge, who are playing each other in the PWHL Walter Cup Finals, an experience she compares to being in a polyamorous relationship.
0: Sounds right. And non-trivial pursuit. A new study of train passengers reaches an alarming conclusion. We have a tendency to follow the person in front of us, regardless of whether we know them or where they're going. As it happens, the Friday edition, Radio That Warns, the following may be upsetting for some listeners.

0: This morning, the Supreme Court of Canada delivered a landmark decision that allows victims of intimate partner violence to directly sue their abusers for damages. Kuldeep Ahluwalia endured 16 years of alleged physical, emotional, and financial abuse in her marriage. At trial, an Ontario judge recognized a new tort of family violence and awarded her $150,000. But the Court of Appeal overturned that tort and cut the damages, leading to a legal battle that went all the way to the top court in the land. Today, the Supreme Court issued a 6-3 decision recognizing intimate partner violence as a distinct civil wrong that includes patterns of coercion, control, isolation, financial abuse, and intimidation, and opening the door to a new path for survivors to seek financial damages in civil courts. We reached plaintiff Kuldeep Ahluwalia and her attorney, Julie K. Hannaford, in Toronto.
1: Julie, I'll start with you. This is the outcome you both wanted, but were you surprised by the decision?
2: You know, I was personally surprised, Neil, in large part because I had read too much of the predictions that were flowing around. The Supreme Court of Canada bot was predicting with 70% certainty that the appeal would be dismissed. And there was a huge amount of predictions about dismissal of the appeal. So, of course, it was a very pleasant surprise when that did not come to pass.
1: And Kuldeep, for you, what, was it a surprise?
3: Though I was confident, yet the actual decision was a surprise, no doubt about that.
1: How did you react when Julie gave you the news?
3: Oh, I hugged Julie and we both cried. We both cried a lot because we thought, and not only thought, like we talked about this long back in April 2022, that we would go to the Supreme Court and if the appeal is denied. And that's what happened. So it was our dream together. Getting this landmark judgment from Supreme Court of Canada is obviously great news. It's overwhelming also.
1: It could be potentially life-changing for you, but also many others. And I know you've been speaking with women with experiences similar to your own. What do you think this will mean?
3: I'm sure that I could make some positive change by raising my voice in the Canadian family law and would benefit thousands of other women out there. They might feel or they might see that if I can do it, they can do it too.
1: Julie, of course, the lawyer-client relationship is a critical one. A bond is often formed, but not necessarily one where you're crying together when the decision comes down. Where did that emotion come from for you?
2: You know, two places, Neil. It came from, first of all, the years of inspiration, despair, and hope, and the community that gathered around me and Kuldeep in those moments of great hope and dark despair. But for me, the tears also came from reading the cadence in the judgment and the nuances that were contained in the judgment, which really overwhelmed me because of the extent to which I felt that so many survivors, so many people who are victims of intimate partner violence and whose vulnerability has been exploited were really seen, and really seen for the first time.
1: It can be isolating and difficult to go public with these kinds of stories. It's hard enough when in the immediate aftermath of a relationship like this. Where did you draw strength from throughout this entire time?
3: The strength or the courage to deal with 11-day trial, that was the first thing. There was no one to support. I did not have any money to pay to the lawyers, but I was pushed to the wall and there was no choice. So I had to go for the trial by myself, like I self-represented. So that was the first step to come or to reach this point. And then, yes, I was isolated from the many, even my close friends, I would say, to a great extent. My family did not support me, especially the male members of the family, to fight the case. But the strength, one of the things is my children. I have boys. Mm-hmm. They always supported me for whatever I wanted to do after this case started. And secondly, my faith, my trust in that supreme power. Third thing is like the, you know, when something breaks inside you to the extent that you have no other option and you had the feeling to take your life, right? Oh. So when you fall to that level and then when you rise up, I think I have seen that. I've seen that very closely. So again, living for my children, that no, I don't want to die. I want to live for my children. I want to live to do something. So that's another thing that helped me to fight.
1: What did your, what have your sons said since the decision?
3: I did not get a chance to talk to both of them, but they sent me messages saying it's awesome, congratulations and all that. So I'll go home and talk to them. I want to see their facial expression. So I want to see that.
1: I can understand that.
3: Mm-hmm.
1: Julie, what do you think this will mean materially for survivors of this kind of violence?
2: I hope that it means that survivors will be able to obtain the monetary relief that they're truly entitled to, and that I hope that it will mean that judges will have an easier path to grant the monetary remedies that flow from findings of intimate partner violence. I think that the decision provides a path to permit judges to do that and to permit women, anyone, all Canadians, to access justice more speedily and easily.
1: Kuldeep, you've walked through all of that. You, as you said, you started out representing yourself. That's extraordinary in and of itself to now be here on this day with this outcome. What would you say to listeners who are experiencing what you experienced and don't know what to do?
3: I would say, like, it's not always that you get support from your surrounding family or friends, but then there are resources out there in the community, let it be a social organization or community resources or community organizations or doctors or nurses who are there to help you with your with different aspects you go through. Like I was going through mental issues as well. There are resources. So reach out to them and talk to them. And I'm sure, like, if not reaching to this level, but they can certainly get help from different organizations.
1: Kuldeep, Julie, I'm very glad I could speak with both of you. Thank you for this, and please take care.
3: Thank you. Thank you so much. Take care.
0: Kuldeep Ahluwalia was the plaintiff in this recent Supreme Court case. Julie K. Hannaford is her attorney. We reached them in Toronto. And I'll remind you, if you or someone you know is struggling, you can call or text the Suicide and Crisis Lifeline at 988. That's available 24 hours a day.

0: Murphy to the ice to fill in. Chance here. Oh, Montreal, they do it! They do it for Cece! We're all tied at two!
1: With just 2.1 seconds left, the Montreal Victoires sending the game into overtime, and then, thanks to a stray puck to a helmet, they took home the win. Last night was the first game of the PWHL Walter Cup Finals, and the first to feature two Canadian teams, which makes things a bit tricky for France Bergeron, because she is a season ticket holder for both the Montreal Victoires and the Ottawa Charge. We reached her in Laval.
2: France, that moment that we just heard there, what was it like for you? What were the emotions you were experiencing?
3: It was total mixed emotions. All year long, I was cheering for both teams separately. That was fine. But now here they are facing each other in the finals. So that moment when it went at 2 seconds, 2-2, like I was cheering so loud. Actually, I cheered for the whole 62 minutes of the game. So my voice is all crackling today. They talk about polyamorous relationship. That's what I have here. I'm in love with two teams. And I don't know if you remember in 1963, there was a song from Mary Wells. And she said, I've got two lovers and I ain't ashamed. I love them both the same. And that's exactly what I lived through.
2: That's incredible. I love the scene that you've just painted and the soundtrack for it we have as well, France. You know, when Ottawa was leading and then Montreal's Laura Stacey went down, she seemed to be in some pretty serious pain. Mm-hmm. What was the tension like in those moments?
3: Well, it was very emotional. For me, it was very emotional because I wear the Stacey jersey. And of course, I was hoping that it was not something not that we have vicious things happening in women, not that much anyways. But I don't think it was on purpose from the Charge players. But yeah, it was very, very tense because Stacey is a huge player for the Victoire. And so we were happy to see her back after the injury. Yeah.
2: Ultimately, are you happy with the outcome that in OT, Rock scored when the puck hit her helmet and went into the net?
3: I was super happy. It was an interesting goal, but I was super happy. As I said, I was cheering for both teams. Mm-hmm. I was, you know, when Phillips was making this wonderful, you know, stop, I was going up and people thought I was cheering because the Victoire had done a good play. But no, I was cheering because Phillips was, because I'm wearing my Victoire jersey in Montreal. So, you know, I'm incognito. I just blend in the crowd. And so, yeah, it's very funny because I was, you know, when the Charge scored the first goal, I was one of the few in my section who was up because this is a season ticket holder section. Therefore, yeah. People who are cheering for Montreal, and I was up and cheering for Ottawa, and people were looking at me like, imposter, who are you?
2: And what, do you say anything in response?
3: No, they were laughing because I was wearing also, they know me. I mean, they've known me for the years. So I was wearing my baseball cap for the Charge and people were teasing me, you know, you should remove that. You have the wrong baseball cap. I said, oh, no, my heart is there.
2: I love two teams, as you said. Yeah. When did you decide, and you posted a photograph of all of your merch. It is quite impressive. When did you decide to go all in and to go all in on both of these teams?
3: I just love women's hockey, women's sport, and women's hockey specifically because I was a goaltender for Laval University. It brings back all these nice memories, and that's why I thought, you know, I want to cheer for them. I want to, you know, they are where I would have been a few years ago if we had that league. And so it's just, for me, it's my dream that is coming through them as a younger generation, and it's beautiful to see that.
2: And your wife, I know, is not into hockey. That's why she's not at the games with you. But you do send updates and photos. How is feeling about this?
3: Yeah, outcome? Yeah. She wants to know the score, but she's not into hockey at all. This is really, really funny. This is the joke at home because when it took me 5 hours just to pack my bag yesterday for 3 days because I didn't know which T-shirt to bring.

0: which jersey to bring, which, and she was looking at me like, just make a decision, doesn't matter. And I said, yes, it does matter. But she said, you're wearing a jersey on top of a t-shirt. And I said, well, I know what I'm wearing. So, you know, she was teasing, she's laughing at me all the time. And I always come back with merch. So she's like, the closet is full of merch from the Charge and from Montreal.
1: You're from Ottawa. That's where you live, I should say. But you're staying in Montreal until Saturday to make sure you can catch a game two. What's the energy like there right now in Laval?
0: Today it's very quiet. Yesterday was very interesting. The nice thing is I'm staying at the same hotel as the hockey players, the Charge players.
1: Oh.
0: So the story is, and this is funny because what happened is last week I was, well, on Tuesday when Victoire was playing against the Frost, I was here at the hotel and suddenly I see Kadyrova, who is a player from Ottawa. So I was all excited. It's like, Fanuza, I want to take a picture. You know, I'm 61 and I'm like a 17-year-old kid. You know, it's so funny. So, you know, I took a picture with her and then, you know, I realized I was wearing my Victoire jersey and I thought, oh my God, I'm wearing my Victoire jersey. And I was trying to convince them, no, I'm a real fan of the Charge. Yeah. You
1: know? But they still took the picture?
0: Yes. Yes, they did. But yeah, it was just a funny moment. So I thought from now on during the day, I'm going to wear my Charge sweater. So there's not going to be any confusion if I meet someone in the hallway.
1: And when things shift back to Ottawa, are you going to be there at every game?
0: You bet I'm going to be there. I'm not going to miss that. And then I'm going to wear my Charge jersey.
1: Obviously. França, I'm so glad we could speak. Thank you for this.
0: Thank you so much.
2: We reached France Bergeron, a dedicated fan of the Ottawa Charge and the Montreal Victoire in Laval.

0: Some 60,000 years ago, a Neanderthal had a very human predicament, a toothache. And the pain was so bad, they had to dig deep. Like, into the actual tooth, of course, but also, presumably, they had to dig deep to get through what could only have been a PTSD-inducing procedure, pre-modern anesthesia. That's what a team led by scientists at the Russian Academy of Sciences are deducing from an unusual-looking Neanderthal tooth they unearthed in a Siberian cave, which they say points to a form of very early dentistry. John Olson is an archaeologist and a co-author on the new study published in the journal PLOS ONE. We reached him in Tucson, Arizona.
1: Professor, just what was so unusual about this tooth?
2: Well, our specialist in Russia, Alisa Zubova, noticed on her examination of the tooth that it had this weird concavity in the chewing surface.
1: There was a hole.
2: It was a hole, yes, exactly.
1: And, I mean, what made you think that this wasn't a cavity or, you know, the result of some Neanderthal torture or something like that?
2: Well, I don't know about Neanderthal torture, but it was clearly bigger than what you might think of as a cavity. Essentially, the entire chewing surface of the tooth had been destroyed by some means, and her initial analysis through just a low-power microscope indicated that it was not just tooth decay that created that hole, but it was actually some active process of digging into it.
1: And how did you arrive at, after that initial assessment that your colleague made? What kinds of things did you do to try to rule out all those other possibilities?
2: What we were able to do was to look at the tooth from a variety of perspectives, literally, including a very high power magnification with scanning electron microscopy, but we were also able to use techniques like micro CT, reconstructing a three-dimensional view of that tooth without damaging it at all. Whatever was going on with this tooth, it was more than just a natural geological process.
1: And were you and your

0: maybe the local, what we call a dentist, but how did they do this procedure? What's your sense of that?
1: That's a good question. There are two primary possibilities. The one that I cleave to is that this person was in such pain that they reached out to someone else and said, I need help. And that person, although presumably was not some sort of specialized dentist, may have been a specialized medical practitioner, which we know from evidence from all over the Neanderthal world that the Neanderthals were fascinated with and to some extent adept with herbal medications and things like that. The second possibility, of course, which I don't think is very likely, is that this was a self-help process, that whoever had this infected tooth picked up a stone drill, you know, without any mirrors, reached into their mouth and dug around until they felt better. That's possible, of course, and we have no scientific way of separating those two possibilities. But the more we know about Neanderthals, the more we know how social they were and how similar to us they were. So in the context that I wouldn't be digging around in my own mouth if I had an infected tooth, certainly I would be asking for additional input from someone else.
0: We have anesthesia and numbing agents. They did not. So I'm trying not to think too much about how excruciating this encounter would have been.
1: Yes, and that leads to another interesting aspect of the social dimension of things, which is communicating to this person, who is a full adult, by the way, we're not talking about a child, hey, you know how badly that tooth hurts now? Well, I'm going to do something to it that's going to make it hurt even worse. But the good news is it'll only hurt worse for maybe a half an hour or an hour. And after that, you're going to start feeling a lot better. How do you communicate that? I mean, that's a really complicated idea, given our stereotypical view of Neanderthals as brutish beasts who could barely grunt out, you know, need food or something.
0: Right. Yeah, it's also, I mean, we don't know for sure, but maybe their pain tolerance by necessity was a bit better than most of ours.
1: Oh, I'm sure of that. I mean, Neil, the statistics are absolutely alarming. 80% of Neanderthals never saw their 40th birthday. And if you took all the bones and teeth of Neanderthal from all over Eurasia and put them out on a table and looked at them, something almost like 50% of those bones and teeth would show evidence of traumatic injury. These people were living in a very high stress environment, and it was taking its toll.
0: Professor, I appreciate this. Thank you.
1: Oh, sure. Absolutely. My pleasure.
2: John Olson is a professor emeritus of anthropology at the University of Arizona and a co-author on a new study of Neanderthal dentistry. He's in Tucson, Arizona.

Well, certainly have been on a train journey, all right. And now it's time to get off and go to the place you got on the train to go to. Do you, A, spend some time determining the most efficient route out of the station, or B, just follow whoever's in front of you, even though they may have no idea where they are or where they're going? Plus, they're wearing the same jacket as you, so at any moment, someone could turn around and say, "Ha, look, everybody, the jacket twins." You probably said that you would do A, but according to an elaborate new study, most of us would do B, demonstrating a heartwarming level of trust or thoughtless gullibility. When I say the study was elaborate, I mean that the scientists analyzed the paths of about 100,000 passengers exiting trains at one station in the Netherlands. They monitored which door everyone

One of those passengers used to exit and the order in which they exited and something-something algorithm. And in the end, they found that we tend to follow the same path as the person in front of us, regardless of whether we know that person, and even if they take us on a longer route out of the station. As I said, this does not necessarily reflect well on us. Apparently, we just think, yeah, he looks like he knows where he's going. I can tell by the way he's in front of me. Not to mention, what about the person in the very front? What is she supposed to do? Just accept that she has to lead a conga line of zombie train passengers to safety on her own? That's a lot of pressure. This feels like an embarrassing study for us. And I think the lesson is as follows: stop following. Here's Moniao with You Know the Way.

0: It was all smiles in Alberta today. As you've probably heard on the news, the Prime Minister was in Calgary to sign an agreement with Alberta Premier Daniel Smith, which includes a deal on industrial carbon pricing. The agreement builds on the Memorandum of Understanding the two governments signed in the fall, which paved the way for a new pipeline. It also sets out a plan to increase the province's effective industrial carbon price to $130 per ton by 2040. Here's Premier Smith speaking after the announcement today.
1: Our governments have agreed to targeted policy changes that create the conditions necessary for Alberta to significantly increase its energy production and exports to Asian and other global markets. Today's agreement also results in Alberta avoiding a significant increase to the federally mandated industrial carbon tax, saving Alberta's industry partners approximately $250 billion in compliance costs over the next two decades to 2050.
0: Alberta Premier Daniel Smith speaking to reporters today. But not everyone is celebrating. The industrial carbon price is largely considered Canada's most important tool for driving down greenhouse gas pollution. And though Alberta's new target is higher than its current rate, it's far less ambitious than the national carbon price, which was supposed to rise to $170 per ton by 2030, 10 years earlier. Julie DeBrusen is the Federal Minister of the Environment and Climate Change. We reached her in Ottawa.
2: Minister, Alberta's premier clearly sees this as a win for her province. Environmentally, though, is this ultimately a compromise or a really big step backwards?
3: This is actually a really big win. If we take a step back and look at this entire agreement and what it includes not only a strengthened industrial carbon price with an effective credit price that is backed by Canada and the Alberta governments with financial mechanisms, but it also includes interties with nearby provinces of Saskatchewan and British Columbia. So this is actually a step forward in many ways. We need to work with our provinces to be able to reduce our emissions. And this memorandum of understanding with Alberta puts us on track to do exactly that.
2: And not everyone agrees with that assessment, as you know, and they'll point out environmentally that this might be a shift in the right direction as you see it for Alberta, but these are much less stringent than the national targets. Environmental groups wanted a faster timeline for this. Former Environment Minister Catherine McKenna told the Canadian Press ahead of this announcement that the schedule for Alberta doesn't make sense from an environmental perspective. From where you sit, Minister, is $130 a ton really enough to encourage the oil and gas industry to do their part and reduce emissions?
3: Part about strengthening industrial carbon price is one part of a larger agreement within the MOU. But what is the most important part when we're talking about the industrial carbon price is it sets up an effective carbon price and one that is going to be regulated. There's going to be a regulation put in place in Alberta to make it happen, and that the federal government and the province will both put money behind to make sure that we're guaranteeing that it's strengthened that way. When we look back at where we were in November when we signed the initial MOU, the credit price in Alberta was trading at just over $20, which was significantly lower than the headline price. So we're moving from beyond having a price on paper that might be higher to one that is an effective price. And that is really important. It provides a certainty for industry that they can see where it's going. And it provides certainty that we know that the price is going to continue to move forward, guaranteed by both of our governments.
2: Why is Alberta getting more time to hit that number than was recommended by environmentalists?
3: Well, the agreement that we have in place is actually to make sure that we have a price floor. Traditionally, we've talked about a headline price. This is a price floor that will be set in Alberta between the two governments. And so this is an effective price. It's going to be a system that works when we had a system that was not functioning only a few months ago.
2: And just to underline for our listeners, when we talk about effective carbon price, it's the market price, the price at which the credits are bought and sold on the open market. In terms of other reaction from other provinces, British Columbia's Premier David Eby was asked about this. He says he's concerned Alberta now has an advantage over other provinces. Here's a bit of what he said.
4: I've been reaching out to the Prime Minister in early conversations about how we can ensure that BC's projects, which are real projects, which have proponents, which are in final investment decision, get the same amount of attention as the proposed Alberta pipeline project that still has no route and no proponent. I believe that we can get there, but we do need to make sure that there's a level playing field for everybody in Canada, and it's not just one province that that gets special treatment that results in a competitive advantage for them and a disadvantage for the rest of Canada.
2: And in addition to those comments, Minister, there's a new statement now from Premier Eby, and he says in part, quote, it cannot be the case that the projects that get prioritized in Canada are those where a premier threatens to leave the country, unquote. So there's two questions there. One, he's saying, you know, why are they getting breaks that the other provinces are not getting? And then the other question is of course, why is this happening for a province that where, you know, there's this open threat of a referendum on separation?
3: If we're going to talk about British Columbia specifically and about major projects, we have been working directly with British Columbia to make sure that they're part of what our plan is on building Canada. But on the other part, when we're talking about, you know, what this means and how we're working with provinces, this is about collaboration with provinces. It's about not fighting with our provinces and making sure that we're taking action that moves us all forward in unity, which is what Canadians want to see us do right now when we're facing threats from the United States and when we're seeing so much around the world in instability. This is our chance to build real stability by working with the provinces. We actually have said that we're going to enhance our industrial carbon price right across the country. And we put out a consultation paper at the beginning of the year to set out how we will do that. And we will work with all of the provinces because that's the goal, is for all of us to be working together to make sure that we do have a stronger economy and that we're reducing emissions and building a low carbon economy right across the country.
2: In terms of the government's 2050 target, reaching net zero by 2050, for Canadians who are hearing all these headlines and seeing these developments, some feeling like these are steps back, what would you say to those who are not sure they can believe that that is a real date and a real number and a real goal and not one that will be diluted?
3: We remain absolutely committed to our Paris commitments and our Paris targets. So that piece I would absolutely want to confirm for all Canadians. But taking a step and looking

0: at where we're at. When we look at the last National Inventory Report, the last figures are for 2024, which was the last year under the previous Liberal government. And what it showed is that all of the policies we had in place had done a really important job in bringing down emissions and our emissions trajectory from what we had been left with by the Conservative government, where emissions were tracking upwards. But and we actually, with all of those suite of measures, had brought emissions down by 10% from 2005. But it also showed that we had plateaued and we weren't moving forward. And what we know is that they had become very divisive. So when we have the electricity strategy that we put out yesterday, we're actually working directly with the provinces on how do we build a better interconnected system right across our country. That allows us to electrify our economy and make significant reductions in our emissions by doing that. So we're building on the past record and the past work, but it takes new steps now in how we get that done.
1: Minister, I appreciate this. Thank you for coming back on the show.
0: Thank you so much. It's good to talk with you.
2: Julie DeBrusen is the Federal Minister of the Environment and Climate Change. We reached her in Ottawa.

0: As a firefighter, you have to yank on piles of heavy gear, bust through doors, and charge through fire and smoke to rescue those who need rescuing. But other times, you need a gentler approach. A few days ago, crew members of a fire station in Kamloops, BC, were asked to take care of 8 mallard ducklings stuck underground in a storm drain. Here's Kamloops Fire Rescue spokesperson Josh Cowan describing the scene and how the ducklings got there.
1: The hen mallard, she's the mom. She was kind of standing around, like pacing around this steel grate, the storm drain. And so the crew kind of assessed the situation. They went to one of the neighbors and they got a little like cardboard box that you see when the firefighters putting the chicks in. And so they took a Halligan, which is one of her tools. They opened up the storm drain, looked inside, and there was 8 ducklings that were kind of like down in the water level. And obviously with storm drains, there's like a pipe that can go out and feed the whole system. So first of all, they kind of took another piece of cardboard and stuck it over top of that pipe. And then one by one, grabbed the ducklings and put them in the cardboard box. And as they were coming out, mom was kind of running around, quacking and whatnot and making a little bit of a racket. And she was starting to get a little bit nervous about what was going on, because she could hear her chicks, right? They were all chirping at her. And then once the boys got all the ducklings out, they kind of set them free right next to mom. And just like that, they were following her to the pond. So those ducklings, they're quite small. So they're probably, I don't exactly know how old they would be. Probably a couple weeks is my guess. And the storm drains have those little, there's spaces in between them. And usually like a bigger bird, they're going to walk right over top of them. But unfortunately, all 8 went in there. So mom was probably walking along. She walked over the storm drain. And then one by one, plop, plop, plop, plop, plop, they all fell in there.
0: That was Josh Cowan, fire and life safety educator at Kamloops Fire Rescue, speaking to CBC Kamloops.

0: Congressman Steve Cohen is calling it a day. For nearly two decades, the Tennessee Democrat has represented the state's only majority black district. But today he announced that he's ending his bid for re-election because of the new congressional maps drawn up by Republicans to favor Republicans. As we talked about on the program last week, Tennessee Governor Bill Lee approved a new map that carves up that key district into three conservative-leaning ones. The move is fully backed by the Trump administration and was made possible by a recent Supreme Court decision that guts the protection of racial minorities in the Voting Rights Act. Congressman Cohen is part of the lawsuit that challenges the redistricting effort in court. Here's what he told reporters at the press conference where he announced his decision today.
1: African-American population is very much distressed by this ruling. And sometimes I'm amazed at that the support I've got is so strong and that a lot of people would have thought a Caucasian could ever win. So that's something special about Memphis, and we're not going to have that. And I feel bad for my constituents because a lot of them come up to me regularly and say, recently as today, African-American and Caucasian, don't quit. And I don't want to quit. I'm not a quitter. But these districts were drawn to beat me. They were drawn to defeat me. But Memphis is my home, and that's what I fight for, and I want to do it again. And if I get the chance, I'll do it. But otherwise, I'll be retiring from Congress and from, I guess, from public life.
2: There's been multiple states where Democrats haven't come out on the winning side of this redistricting issue, yours included, Virginia recently as well. How do you think Democrats going forward should respond here in the wake of all these redistricting losses?
1: Well, they have to vote in record numbers. And if there was an unbelievable registration effort among Democrats, and that perspective includes African Americans in a major way, there's a chance this could backfire on the Republicans. I mean, Donald Trump is a gangster. This is a gangster move to call the Texas governor and say, find me five new congressmen. That's not the way congressional districts go. This is the people's house. It's power, but it's definitely race too, and the redistricting. Two of the new districts have 29% black population. The third one is, I think, 31 or 32%. If you didn't consider race, and two of them were exactly 29%, that in itself, in their maps, militate against what they have alleged, that it has nothing to do with race, but with policy and with party.
3: What does this mean for the long term for the country?
1: This could affect the country a lot for a long time with the House, and there's more seats in the South they're going to try to get in Georgia and Florida. They're going to have an election in Alabama in August. They'll get a seat, I imagine, in Louisiana. If Republicans continue to hold the House, if Speaker Johnson continues to be a... he basically serves Donald Trump. He doesn't leave the House. We are not an equal branch of government and a check and balance on the administration. We're a branch of the administration.
0: Democratic Tennessee Congressman Steve Cohen speaking to reporters from his Washington office today.

0: They're named after the king of the jungle, so in a way, it's only fitting that lionfish have become kings of the reef in Atlantic, Caribbean, and Gulf waters. Like the noble land lion, they are beautiful and majestic. Unlike the noble land lion, they are ecological jerks. With their venomous spines and their sweet tooth for native fish, lionfish are an invasive species that threatens coral reefs and marine ecosystems. This weekend in Florida, over 100 divers will do what they can to curb the lionfish population. They'll be taking part in the Emerald Coast Open, which bills itself as the world's largest lionfish competition. Alex Fogg is a lionfish hunter and the founder of the Emerald Coast Open. We reached him in Destin, Florida.
1: Alex, help our listeners go underwater and experience what the divers this weekend are going to be experiencing as they come face to face with these lionfish.
2: I mean, every time you go diving, you never know what to expect. Odds are you're going to have pretty good visibility. You'll get down to a reef, whether it be a large shipwreck or a structure that was specifically placed there to be an artificial reef. Or in some cases, you're diving a natural limestone outcropping, crawling with life. I mean, there's a lot of color down there, especially if you have a light with you. But you, when you're down there and you're seeing all this life, there's always lionfish, and lionfish are not supposed to be here. They stick out like a sore thumb. And I remember the first time I ever saw one, it was pretty eye-opening. And when I started to learn a little bit more about their impacts, it was bad.
1: Yeah. And how do you protect yourself down there?
2: Yeah. Yeah. So fortunately, lionfish aren't aggressive. So you don't have to worry about going down there and having a lionfish attack you. They essentially just sit there on the reef. But when you are harvesting them, you want to avoid those venomous spines that are on their back and on their underside. So there's actually a device called a zookeeper. It's essentially a PVC tube with a funnel on it. And when you spear the fish, you can put it into this device. And when you retrieve your spear, it strips the fish off into that device and you never have to come in contact with it. This is by far the safest and most efficient way to get these fish.
1: And beyond that tool, what are your techniques and your tips for those, you know, not only to find them, but to catch them?
2: Yeah. Well, finding them, the good news is, I mean, they stick out like a sore thumb, like I mentioned.
1: Yeah,
2: they're sitting out there in the open.
1: You're not you get camouflaged.
2: Down there, you know, you know exactly what it is when you get down there. There's no confusing it with another fish. But harvesting them, I guess, fortunately, they don't swim away from you because they don't really fear anything. They don't have those natural predators like they have maybe in their native range over in the Indo-Pacific. So you as a diver can get, you know, just a few feet away, line up your shot and take the shot and, you know, efficiently harvest that fish. So it's not a very difficult fish to harvest. You just have to get down there.
1: Yeah. And how many do you think might be harvested and removed this weekend? Is there a magic number you and the divers want to hit?
2: As many as possible. but the magic number, I don't really have a good answer there, but historically we're over 10,000 fish per year. This year, during the 2 days, I'm expecting probably closer to 20,000 just because the weather is so good and everybody is able to make it out there and go to their favorite spot.
1: How many divers are we talking about?
2: We have right around 130 divers participating in this year's event. And of those 130, probably 100 of them are making it out. And it's, again, with the weather the way it is, there's no excuse not to make it out.
1: Yeah. How long are they out there for?
2: The rules of the tournament allow you to start diving at sunrise, and then you have to be done by sunset. Some folks go out with just a couple tanks, they're done by lunch, but then there's others who are doing an entire day of diving today and an entire day of diving tomorrow and are exhausted little puppies when they come in on Sunday.
1: and the prizes?
2: That's what's really drawing a lot of the folks to this event. So we have around $150,000 worth of cash and prizes that we give to the divers that are harvesting these fish. We reward them for most lionfish, we reward them for biggest, and we also reward them for smallest lionfish. So you don't have to go out there and shoot a couple thousand lionfish if you don't want to. You can go and shoot one big one and one small one and be, you know, in the money.
1: What are the smallest and largest you've seen so far?
2: So the largest one, the world record, is 485 millimeters. And the smallest one that I've seen is about 30 millimeters. Oh. There's quite a range there. Yeah. For this tournament, I'm expecting we'll probably be, you know, very close to that upper range and very close to that lower range. There's, you know, certainly a variety of sizes that come in.
1: And those tens of thousands of fish, if you do hit that number, what do you do with them once they're harvested?
2: Yeah, that's a great question. So once all the lionfish come in and we have counted them and measured them all, we actually work with local seafood markets and restaurants to allow the divers to sell their catch to those places so they get served to the public. And that's, you know, mostly for the larger fish. So about half of the fish go to the market. The other half we freeze in about 2-3 kilo blocks and distribute them to schools around the country for them to do education programs with. So they do dissections instead of dissecting a pig or, you know, something else. They're dissecting lionfish.
1: Have you dissected a lionfish?
2: I've dissected a lot of lionfish. That was part of my graduate research. I dream about them.
1: Well, how would you describe that experience?
2: I could do it in my sleep, but every time you open them up and you open up their gut, their stomach, they have something different every time. They're a generalist predator. So if it can fit in their mouth, they're going to eat it. So you see your lobsters, you see your snappers, you see those fish that you like to eat. It's eye opening because you don't want a species that's here kind of out of control preying on these fish that are so important to not only the industry, but also my dinner plate.
1: And have you eaten them as well yourself?
2: Oh, lionfish? Yeah. Oh my gosh, yeah. I've had it just about every possible way. Have you ever seen Forrest Gump and he's talking about all the ways to eat shrimp?
1: Yeah,
2: I think you'd eat lionfish even more.
1: What does it taste like? How would you describe it?
2: Lionfish is a really mild fish, so it takes on the flavor of whatever you're cooking it in. Mm. So it's not like other invasive species where you have to, you know, put so much salt and blackening on it that you don't even know what you're eating. It can be served as plain sushi. It could be served as a grilled piece or on a taco or in a sandwich. There's really no wrong way to do it. But I think my favorite way is in ceviche.
1: Lionfish ceviche. What goes into it? Tell me.
2: Yes. So the lionfish, of course, but then the lionfish is cooked in citrus, so lime juice and lemon juice. And then you mix in really whatever other fresh vegetables you like. So red onion, green pepper, garlic, a little bit of everything. And then you dip a chip in it. You're good to go.
1: Alex, a pleasure speaking with you. Thank you.
2: Yeah, thank you very much.
0: That was Alex Fogg, a lionfish hunter and the founder of the Emerald Coast Open. We reached him in Destin, Florida.

0: It's a very exciting time to be a hockey fan in Montreal. Earlier in the show, Neil spoke to France Bergeron. She's a super fan of the PWHL's Montreal Victoire and the Ottawa Charge, which made for a complicated evening yesterday as she watched the Victoire claw their way into overtime against the Charge and go on to win the first game of the Walter Cup Finals. Meanwhile, in the NHL, the Montreal Canadiens beat the Buffalo Sabres 6-3 last night to take a 3-2 series lead. They'll head back to the Bell Centre tomorrow, hoping to clinch a trip to the Eastern Conference Final. In Quebec City, the CBC's Théo Lemarchandel spoke to fans who packed into the Centre Vidéotron for a watch party.
1: You feel the energy, you feel the vibe of the the fans of obviously the Canadiens of Montreal. Obviously, we're in Quebec City, we're not in Montreal, but I feel like we still are a hockey city. It's really nice, to be out here with other people, with other Quebecers. I think this is it's really what's making the difference compared to like going to a bar or staying at home. I'm really overwhelmed by all the the vibe and the positivity of the fans of tonight. We have this culture not only in Montreal but in the whole province of Quebec. So this is really from the to be surrounded with other fans.
2: Being here, it's amazing. It's like being at the real game with everybody screaming, and it's really, really fun. I find that amazing that they open up the center, because it's the series just put people together that don't really follow the game. But now we're all like, we're thousands of people here. It's a really nice time.
3: Who did you come with tonight?
2: My kids, my husband, and a friend of my kids. It's never going to be funnier at my home. I'm standing by myself in my living room screaming at the TV, and now I can scream all I want.
3: Would you consider yourself a super fan?
2: Yeah, maybe we can say that. Maybe. We have our season ticket. Sorry, we have our season ticket for the Remparts. So, and I'm a goalie mom, so I like hockey.
3: Perfect. I see you going crazy when there's an action.
2: Yeah.
3: How did you feel when they scored?
2: I feel fine. I want them to win. We need the cup.
0: The CBC's Théo Lemarchandel speaking to Montreal Canadiens fans in Quebec City. We're now at the end of As It Happens, the Midnight Edition. Coming up next on CBC Radio 1, the news.
4: As It Happens, the Midnight Edition will be back again for you on Tuesday. I'm Neil Kirksall. Thanks for listening.
0: And I'm Chris Howden. Good night.

0: Are you an Indigenous musician looking to level up your career? 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Do you think of me?
1: From CBC News, the world is sour. I'm Neil Kumar. President Donald Trump says that U.S. and Nigerian forces have killed a senior commander in the ISIS militant group. Trump identified the target as Abu Bilal al-Muniki. CNN's national security analyst Alex Plitzis says that he was the second in command for ISIS.
2: This was the number two for ISIS globally, who I was considered the ISIS organizational and financial mastermind. So this is a significant blow to ISIS and global terrorism. So this was planned for quite some time. This was a meticulously planned operation executed flawlessly, as the way it's described to me. And the number two leader for ISIS globally has now been taken out.
1: On Trump's Truth Social post, he wrote that Abu Bilal Muniki will no longer terrorize the people of Africa or help plan operations to target Americans. The Prime Minister and Alberta's Premier have signed an energy deal that sets a blistering timetable for a new oil pipeline from Alberta to the West Coast. If all goes well, shovels could be in the ground by fall of next year. Kate McKenna has more.
3: And hello, today is a good day for Alberta, and it's a good day for Canada.
4: Alberta Premier Danielle Smith has called her deal with the federal government a grand bargain. Today it sounded like she thinks it's paying off.
3: Today we're turning a corner.
4: She and Prime Minister Mark Carney grinned while shaking hands before signing an updated agreement to build a pipeline carrying Alberta crude to the West Coast with the goal of getting oil flowing as soon as 2033.
5: We've accomplished a lot in the last 6 months, and we've accomplished it together.
4: Per today's announcement, Alberta will submit a plan by Canada Day. Ottawa is poised to help fast-track its approvals as soon as this October, with construction possibly starting in September of next year. All of this while the specter of separatism looms over Alberta.
3: Now, it may not be the deciding factor for everyone, but it's going to, I believe, convince a few more people that Canada's worth fighting for and it's worth working towards.
4: Kate McKenna, CBC News, Ottawa.
1: Government and energy leaders are praising the agreement. They like that it brings economic certainty and instills confidence in Canada. But climate advocates in some Indigenous communities say it guts Canada's plan to tackle climate change. Julia Wong has those details.
6: A bit of a rollback and quite a significant rollback in the ambition.
7: The disappointment is clear in Jeanette McKenzie's voice, the director of oil and gas at the Pembina Institute, a clean energy think tank. Unimpressed with the deal on industrial carbon pricing, a lower price over a longer timeline.
6: That Canada's climate policy is no longer aligned with international climate commitments.
7: McKenzie worries with that new carbon pricing structure, companies may not want to invest as much in emissions reductions. Former energy executive Dennis McConachie supports the new pricing plan. However, he has questions over the path forward for a pipeline to the West Coast, with construction possibly starting as early as September 2027.
8: Can they actually meet that deadline? And the ambiguities of the courts related to whatever outstanding stakeholders who are disgruntled by any approval.
7: He says it's unclear whether a private company will even step forward. Julia Wong, CBC News, Edmonton.
1: In a landmark ruling, the Supreme Court of Canada has expanded the list of damages that can be claimed by victims of intimate partner violence. It provides legal recognition that control, isolation, and intimidation are part of a pattern of abuse. And victims can now cite it when suing ex-partners. Philby Shannock has more.
9: It's not just one incident, that it's rather a pattern of domination.
10: Angela Marie McDougall is executive director of Battered Women's Support Services in Vancouver, British Columbia. She calls the Supreme Court of Canada ruling historic in that it recognizes the dynamics of intimate partner violence.
9: It's more than, let's say, a bruise. Rather, it is about the control and domination and the elimination of freedom.
10: While critics say existing laws should suffice and a new area of law isn't required, a number of provinces have said they welcome the ruling. BC and Quebec have recently revamped legislation around intimate partner violence and says the Supreme Court ruling recognizes what happens behind closed doors in many homes in Canada. Philip Leshanock, CBC News, Toronto.
1: And that is The World This Hour. For CBC News, I'm Neil Kumar.
11: Hi, I'm Saroja Coelho. 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
12: Cape Verde holds elections this weekend. A big chunk of the electorate lives outside the African island nation.
13: Cape Verdeans are spread all over the world, in a lot of countries, and they have a very strong connection.
12: I'm Carolyn Beeler. Also today, Cuba's oil reserves have run dry, which means blackouts that last for days. Plus, the Eurovision Song Contest controversy continues as Israel vows to keep playing on.
14: I think for Israel, they view Eurovision as a way to align themselves more closely with the European continent.
12: And a French horn player travels to the bottom of the world for inspiration.
15: It's cold, it's cold. But I'm wishing you were here.
12: Those stories and more coming up on The World. This is The World. I'm Carolyn Beeler. Thank you for hanging out with me on a Friday. Affordable housing, jobs, the economy, those are concerns on just about any politician's agenda, including two hoping to become the next prime minister of Cape Verde. The archipelago nation off the west coast of Africa holds elections on Sunday, and voters have a choice between change and continuity. GBH's Paris Alston reported from Cape Verde recently and tells us what's at stake.
16: One thing that's important to note first off is that Cape Verde is regarded as one of the strongest and most stable democracies in Africa. And so there are two major parties there, the Movement for Democracy and the African Party for the Independence of Cabo Verde. And this election could determine which of those parties stays in power, especially given that the Movement for Democracy has had a stronghold for the past decade.
12: Okay, so two candidates then from these major parties have a shot at becoming prime minister, the incumbent and a challenger. Tell me about them or what their parties represent.
16: Yes, so there are two major candidates here, as you mentioned. Francisco Carvalho, who is the mayor of the capital city of Praia on Santiago Island, and there's also the incumbent, Ulysses Correa y Silva, who has held the office of prime minister for those 10 years. And he touts that he's had a lot of successes on the economy, lowering public debt and increasing tourism to the island nation.
12: So if the challenger is running on change, what kind of change is he promising to deliver?
16: So first off, he wants more engagement from various communities in Cape Verde. He wants people to know that this government is for them. It's for the people. He kept emphasizing that when I spoke to him. He also told me how important agriculture is to Cape Verde.
13: In the urban part of the city, you have people that are working in the agricultural field. This is something that we must spread all over Cape Verde.
16: And of course, this is because Cape Verde has so many natural resources. Anyone who's been there, I will notice just what such rich geographical diversity that exists there between desert areas and mountainous areas, beaches, very lush areas on certain islands. And Carolyn, Mayor Carvalho also made a third point. He wants to make people understand that they have the possibility of new housing that has those basic living necessities that we all desire and need, electricity, water, clean sanitation, things like that.
12: Are those major challenges for a lot of people in Cape Verde?
16: Almost definitely. It is historically has been a very poor nation. But that's why touting the economy, boosting the economy is so important.
12: Can you tell me more about where you spoke to Mayor Carvalho? What was it like?
16: Yes. Yeah, so we were in the neighborhood of San Felipe, which is a neighborhood in Praia, the capital city on the island of Santiago, which is the most populated island in Cape Verde. Now, San Felipe just a few years ago was a pretty empty neighborhood. It just had a single road that would connect Praia to the rest of the island. But over time and over Mayor Carvalho's tenure, it's been built up into the space where people can come and build houses, right? So that's why it's so important for him to make sure people know that it's a place where they can come and have those amenities that I mentioned. And he's also made a point to put a municipal building in that neighborhood. So for people in Praia who can't necessarily get to the city center, they can still have access to government services.
12: And Paris, I was really interested to learn that there are about 400,000 eligible voters in Cape Verde. It's a very small country, but there are actually about 50,000 in the diaspora who are able to vote. So the challenger here was talking to you, a reporter in Boston, because he was probably campaigning for all the votes that are around here. Yeah.
16: Yes, and it's worth noting that the U.S. is home to the most Cape Verdeans outside of Cape Verde, and Massachusetts specifically is home to the most Cape Verdeans in the U.S. And actually, there are more Cape Verdeans around the world than there are in Cape Verde itself. So, yes, there was definitely a lot of messaging that the mayor wanted to do there.
13: Cape Verdeans are spread all over the world in a lot of countries, and they have a very strong connection with Cape Verde.
12: How engaged are voters either in Cape Verde or around the world? What is a voter turnout expected to be?
16: Cape Verde has done a lot, again, to keep their elections free and fair, to get the word out about them and get people to get to the polls. Voter registration actually went up 5% in Cape Verde since the 2021 election, and 36% of the diaspora is registered. So there's a lot of energy around this. People are excited about the opportunity to change their government and see what can come out of that.
12: So if the party in power has been in power for 10 years, is this election seen as something of a test of democracy there?
16: Absolutely. I mean, with Prime Minister Correa y Silva, for instance, yes, he's seeking a third term, which he can do. But there's also a question of, okay, well, if he's been in power for 10 years, then what else could he do with a third term that we haven't already seen before or haven't seen before? And so that possibility of change is something people are energized about.
12: Paris Alston of GBH News, thank you so much.

0: Thank you. Now, spring would not be spring without Eurovision. The song contest between nations turns 70 this year and is the world's most watched live music extravaganza. What was supposed to be a glittering anniversary finale in Vienna this weekend is once again marred by controversy. Five countries are boycotting the contest over Israel's inclusion because of the country's military offensive in Gaza. Organizers are introducing new rules following allegations of meddling in last year's voting. The World's Europe correspondent, Orla Berry, has more.
1: When Israeli singer Noam Batan, kitted out head to toe in shiny black leather, appeared on stage at the Eurovision semi-final this week, protesters could be heard shouting in the arena. Stop the genocide and free Palestine, they chanted. They were quickly removed. Batan kept singing and other audience members cheered on the singer, shouting his name. The reaction is a small snapshot of the tension Israel's inclusion in this year's contest has created.
2: Ireland will not be a participant in next year's Eurovision Song Contest, nor will it be broadcast by RTE.
1: The Irish broadcaster, along with broadcasters in Spain, the Netherlands, Iceland and Slovenia, announced last December they were pulling out of the event because of Israel's inclusion. Spain's boycott likely hurts the contest the most.
3: I think Spain, it goes without saying, they are one of the biggest financial contributors to the contest.
1: Rob Lilley-Jones is a Eurovision fanatic. He records a podcast called Eurotrip. He talks to me from inside the arena in Vienna.
3: I mean, there's a sense of excitement, of anticipation for what's going to happen for the rest of the week.
1: Lilley-Jones says he's trying to focus on the music, not the politics. This year's hot favourite, he says, is a dramatic techno ballad from Finland. The song features a classical violinist who plays with such ferocity she seems to snap the strings mid-performance. Flames whipped up by a leaf blower erupt around her. Still, the burning topic of this weekend's contest remains Israel. The country has been part of the Eurovision since 1973. And yes, that's confusing to many in Europe too.
4: Oh, Ola, this is like such a technical explanation, and I think I still struggle to give a short version.
1: Dean Vuletic has written a book about the contest called Post-War Europe and the Eurovision Song Contest.
4: Israel is in the Eurovision Song Contest because it is a member of the European Broadcasting Union whose membership is based on a technical area known as the European Broadcasting Area. And that area includes continental Europe, North Africa and the Eastern Mediterranean.
1: Yesterday, the Eurovision organisers said Canada would be welcome to join too. The controversy over Israel's inclusion isn't just about the war in Gaza. This moment at the event last year also raised eyebrows.
5: Now, Israel, the audience have awarded you points.
1: Israel won the public vote across Europe. A New York Times investigation this week found that even in Spain, the most pro-Palestinian country in all of the EU, the public had voted overwhelmingly for Israel. The investigation found that Israel had spent hundreds of thousands of dollars across several countries promoting their artist, with some of the funds coming from Prime Minister Benjamin Netanyahu's office. Governments aren't supposed to intervene in voting.
4: The extent of the campaign was something that surprised broadcasters in the European Broadcasting Union. The extent of the Israeli campaigns in the last 2 years and the fact that they were not just on social media, but that they extended all the way to Times Square, New York City, billboards emblazoned with the images of the Israeli artists.
1: The Eurovision organizers concluded that what Israel did wasn't exactly breaking the rules, but it was what they called excessive. Still this year, the rules have been changed. Voting is now capped at 10 votes per person, and organisers say they're closely monitoring each country's promotional campaign.

0: campaigns. This week, the Israeli public broadcaster received a formal rap on the knuckles after videos were released of Israeli singer Noam Batan asking the public to vote for him in 13 different languages, including Spanish.
1: Hola a todos. Votad por Michel, número 10. Michel!
0: A message underneath says, vote for Israel 10 times. Organisers say that's against the rules. Eurovision expert Rob Lilly Jones says Israel is deeply invested in the Eurovision.
2: I think for Israel, they view Eurovision as a way to align themselves more closely with the European continent.
0: Rory Flynn, a former fan of the Eurovision who lives in Vienna, sees it differently.
3: It's a huge propaganda platform. There's so many millions of viewers. This actually forms part of their narrative that there's a silent majority in Europe who support their actions in Gaza. And I think that's worrying that this false perception can be conveyed through Eurovision.
0: Flynn, who's originally from Ireland, won't be going to the contest this year. He plans to join thousands of pro-Palestinian protesters expected at a demonstration on Saturday. He says he's happy to see that Irish broadcaster RTE isn't showing the contest this weekend. Instead, it's screening an episode of Father Ted, a satirical comedy about a couple of wayward Catholic priests who enter a song in the Eurovision.
4: All the way from Craggy Island, could you please welcome Father Ted Crilly and Father Dougal Maguire.
5: My lovely horse running through the fields. Where are you going with your fetlocks blowing in the wind?
0: Like a lot of Ireland's more recent Eurovision entries, it doesn't do very well.
6: And now could we please have the points for Ireland's entry, My Lovely Horse?
7: Irlande, ni toi.
6: Ireland, no points.
7: Irlande,
6: Ireland, no points.
0: For the world, I'm Orla Barry.
6: Ireland, no points. Ilentia, nyada,
8: crochen. A quick update now on a story we've been following. We reported yesterday on where things stand in the fighting between Russia and Ukraine. Our interview came after a deadly strike on Kyiv 2 nights ago. The death toll from that strike has climbed to 24. A makeshift memorial has popped up near where the building stood with piles of stuffed animals. Children have died, this Kyiv resident told the Associated Press, calling the war a tragedy in the 21st century. Meanwhile, in Cuba, there have been protests this week because the country's oil reserves have run dry.
9: In 18-story apartment blocks, most people, I repeat, most people are now cooking with firewood and locally produced coal because there's no electricity and there's no cooking gas.
8: What life is like in Cuba without foreign oil and how a visit from the CIA director is being received there. That conversation is next. You're listening to The World.

This is The World. I'm Carolyn Beeler. Cuba has run out of fuel oil reserves and diesel, and that's led to the island experiencing its worst blackouts in decades. In parts of Havana, they're lasting more than 20 hours at a time, and other

0: places reaching multiple days. This is largely because the U.S. has effectively blocked all foreign oil from reaching Cuba. Ed Augustin is a journalist on the island. He joined us from the eastern provinces, where he was talking to me from outside. He told us the situation there is bleak.
1: People are going hungry. More and more people are dying in Cuban hospitals, including babies. Infant mortality is being driven upwards. Just about every indicator you can think of what you'd want to be able to live a good life, materially at least, is declining. You mentioned the increased power outages. When the power goes out, there's less drinking water. The telecommunications are getting worse by the week. That's why I'm outside, because inside there isn't enough signal. There's less medicines because they can't be transported. Vaccines are being stored on special circuits in hospitals, but even they go out sometimes. And when those vaccines get too hot, they don't work anymore. So pretty much wherever you look, things are bleak. And the worst thing is that the population doesn't see any end in sight.
0: Right. When we spoke 2 months ago, oil supplies were dramatically shrinking. You described hospital systems losing power, farmers unable to harvest their crops, gas stations with limited sales. So this is a problem that has been going on to some degree for a long time. Does it feel just exponentially worse now?
1: It does, and it does for a simple reason. Cuba is a country that's reliant on oil, and the U.S. effective oil blockade has starved the country of oil now for 4 months. There's only been one significant break with that. So what's happened is in the last week, you've really seen the power cuts kick in an awful lot, and 2 days ago, the Minister of Energy said the most amazing thing live on television, not that most people could see it because they don't have power. He said, we're out of fuel oil. We're absolutely out of diesel. Just imagine how scary that would be if you're listening in your house. So the minister of a government not known particularly for talking straight, admitting, recognizing that this is the level of crisis. And so people are worried. And if this goes on, we're going to see a ticking time bomb in terms of a humanitarian crisis and a hunger crisis. People are really, really worried that this policy could result in actual starvation. This hasn't happened yet. We're not seeing it widespread, but the experts, including the UN Special Rapporteur on the Right to Food, warned me that this is a real possibility if this goes on. And it's not hard to see why.
0: And you said people are worried. Has there been a reaction from the Cuban public to that announcement that the oil, that diesel is out? I know there are some protests happening in the street.
1: Yeah, there have been sporadic protests. Every night for the last months, there have been it's a very Latin American thing, cacerolazos. So people bang their pots with spoons and protest that the lights are out. A lot of that anger is directed at the government because people think, turn the lights on, turn the lights on. And sometimes it works. But overwhelmingly, I've been in the eastern provinces reporting for a week now. There is an awareness amongst the Cuban population that if you don't have oil coming into the country, there's no way of having the light on.
0: So do most folks blame the U.S. for this?
1: I think most folks blame both governments. Most Cubans I speak to say that the economic straits that Cuba is in is a result of bad economic management, of a failed system, if you like. That's a pretty widespread view. But it's also a pretty widespread view that the U.S. embargo, or the blockade, as the government calls it here, has also played into the long-term economic crisis, the big funk, the lack of wages, the fact that there's so many problems. But what's changed is that since this oil blockade happened, the U.S. hand has been revealed to all. Because before, the sanctions were incredibly powerful, potent, but largely invisible. They're laws, they're technical, they're boring. Most people don't pore over laws legislated in the 1960s, 90s, and 2020s.
0: Sure.
1: With the oil blockade, you see the rhetoric from Trump. No oil's getting in. We're going to take Cuba. This is a colonial discourse, and Cubans are nationalist people and don't take kindly to that, no matter how unpopular their government is. And also just the fact that they see that that no oil's getting in because they see that the U.S. has threatened tariffs against any other country. And so it's become impossible to hide.
0: Is there any relief on the horizon? I'm wondering if there's any talk of any future oil shipments, or if anybody has just a little bit of power from solar panels, things like that.
1: One of the reasons people are so scared is that there's a widespread sense that there is no relief on the horizon. Cuba's main ally was Venezuela. Their president was kidnapped on the 3rd of January, and a pliant new president has been put in. Those oil deliveries have since ceased. The other main supplier of oil to Cuba last year was Mexico. On the 27th of January,

0: So China has not sent anything. Russia sent one tanker. There was talk of a second being sent, but that didn't happen. And a lot of other countries that Cuba has historically had very good relations with, Angola, Vietnam, I could go on, are sending food aid, are sending technical aid, are sending building capacity, but they're not sending oil. And so one of the striking things about this particular moment is just how isolated Cuba has been, which is a terrific irony because Cuba has been very, very involved internationally. In, as the government here would see it, at least in helping other countries throughout the 20th century. So they do feel abandoned and left out to dry. And that's in terms of the government, but also in terms of the people that live here, regardless of their political stripe.
1: There are incredible challenges that you're describing here, what Cuban people are facing right now. How are they making do and surviving with such limited resources?
0: Cubans understand themselves to be a very inventive people and a strong people. It's difficult to break them. And so I just came from another eastern province this morning, which is one of the main provinces that produces rice. They haven't received any diesel for their tractors since February. What are they doing? They're going back to animal traction. They're getting oxes and they're tilling the fields. That is going to lead to many times less rice production, according to them. But it's putting some food on the table. People are noticeably losing weight, but they are keeping things going. In terms of cooking, that's becoming an increasing challenge. I was in Santiago de Cuba, which is eastern Cuba's second city. And in 18-story apartment blocks, most people, I repeat, most people are now cooking with firewood and locally produced coal.
1: Wow.
0: Because there's no electricity and there's no cooking gas. I think it's important that listeners understand that these sanctions are not so-called smart sanctions. They are indiscriminate. They collectively punish the whole of the Cuban population, whether or not that's the intention. That's what I'm seeing on the ground. It's very hard to imagine that the president of Cuba or Raul Castro don't have cooking gas. But I can tell you that the populations that I was speaking to in eastern Cuba, that's overwhelmingly people of color, are skipping meals and are cooking with sometimes even cardboard because of this policy of energy starvation. So it's not just collective and hitting the whole population, but it's hitting the most vulnerable the hardest.
1: Ed Augustin is a journalist currently in Cuba's eastern provinces. He spoke to us from outside for better service. The lack of fuel is impacting telecommunications. You're listening to The World.

0: This is The World. I'm Carolyn Beeler. For hundreds of years in the north of Nigeria, the city of Kano has been a hub for the production of leather and indigo for dyeing fabrics. But globalization is taking a bite out of their business. Dye makers are competing against imported synthetic goods, and the Nigerian leather is being marketed as European. From Kano, Nigeria, Ricky Shryock reports on the challenges these workers are facing.
1: Hunched over a 20-foot-deep pit, Bala soaks a large cotton fabric into the water-filled, 500-year-old concrete hole. He wears a wide-brimmed hat to protect himself from the harsh northern Nigerian sun. Water is wrung from the fabric, which is slowly taking on a deep blue indigo hue. It is a craft that has been practiced for centuries here in Kano, an ancient sub-Saharan trading city of 5 million people. The longer Bala leaves the fabric in the water, the darker blue the hue will become, said Sadi Lawan Ismail, who is the manager of the Dye Pits Association, where he has worked his entire life.
2: It's been the duration of time, soaking in and out, in and out, in and out, till to finish.
1: Ismail added the textile is made with three all-natural ingredients.
2: The ingredient number one, like a normal ash from the firewood, indigo plant, and potash. These three ingredients we use to make like this natural dyeing indigo.
1: There are 144 small round holes spaced throughout the dye pit area. The tradition has been passed down for generations among the Hausa group,

0: Here in Kano, said Ismael. In rooms not far from the pits, women tie off the fabric with bands. That way, when the fabric is dyed, bits of white remain to create different designs, each with their own significance. Bride and groom designs for a wedding. The cloud design is traditionally worn during harvest season, but the slow organic process faces competition from cheaper imported products, Ismael added.
1: So the challenge is one is that the more people buy the synthetic one, the synthetics is cheaper than indigo because synthetics is machine made, while indigo it is handmade. It is very typical work to make it. Before you finish it, one fabric, you take a lot of time, and to make a design, it is very difficult.
0: In another part of Kano, a different type of craftsman also works on his ancient textile trade. He shaves the scales off the hide of a snakeskin. Haladu Al-Hassan runs a 100-year-old tannery operation that produces leather made from goat, sheep, alligator, and snakes. Sounds of workers soaking the leather in a liquid mixture of ash, sodium chloride, and dung fill the neighborhood. Al-Hassan explains in Hausa that this business from artisanal leather employs 150 people and supports hundreds of residents living in the community surrounding it. Because much of the industry is informal, official numbers on how many people work in the industry, as well as what they earn, are hard to come by. Before, this area was abandoned and no one was living here, said Al-Hassan. But because of this tannery work, he added, there are now a lot of people safely making a living here. While artisanal leather is mostly sold domestically, 11 industrial tanneries in Kano export their wares. Companies such as Gaz Little Tannery in Kano sell to luxury brands like Gucci and Louis Vuitton. The leather is then marketed as Italian, even though it is originally from Nigeria. And while official numbers of employees and pricing may be hard to come by, Nigerian business owners say the labeling of Nigerian leather as Italian absolutely hurts their bottom line.
2: The craftsmanship, the raw excellence of our heights, and the heritage behind them are no longer credited to us. That poses a big problem. It also shifts perception.
0: Isi Omiyi, who owns a Lagos-based brand that bears her name and creates handmade leather bags and shoes, says branding Nigerian leather as Italian impacts her business.
2: Consumers begin to associate luxury with foreign labels, even when the foundation of that luxury comes from Nigeria. For local brands like ours, it means we must work twice as hard to re-educate the market and re-establish trust in what is inherently ours.
0: She adds that not just her, but the industry as a whole in Nigeria suffers.
2: The leather industry in Nigeria is rich in history and potential, but it's not operating at its full capacity. There's no shortage of quality, raw materials, or skilled artisans. Those we have plenty. The challenge lies in how much of that value we retain locally.
0: According to Nigeria's Export Promotion Agency, the country exports $600 million annually in leather. Italy and Spain take in more than 71% of that Nigerian leather. And so, Kano's products often end up being marketed as European.
2: The naming of Nigerian leather as Italian, it's a problem for us because what happens is that the true origin is erased. What that has done is shift recognition, pricing power, and prestige away from the Nigerian producers to foreign markets.
0: In Kano, Al-Hassan makes his way among the animals whose hides he will eventually tan. He was taught the craft by his father, and he will teach his son the art of tanning. Because for him, this leather is 100% Nigerian. For The World, I'm Ricky Shryock in Kano, Nigeria.

0: horn and the sounds in the background to see if you can guess where in the world it was recorded. Here's a little hint. This is by New York-based musician Kyra Sims, who just became one of the only musicians in the world to play on every continent. This bit of background sound might help a little bit, too. Stumped? We have got Kyra Sims on the line to explain. Kyra, thank you so much for joining us. Can I have you describe where you were when you were playing that piece?
1: Yes, I was standing on the back deck of the RPS Kuliak, which is a research vessel, and we were in the Southern Ocean in Antarctica.
0: And so what did you see as you were playing your horn there? What was the landscape like?
1: I was seeing icebergs. I was seeing mountains. I was seeing, I think that same day, I saw a humpback whale crest. It was so magical.
0: Okay, so let's back up a little bit. You were there on a fellowship a few months ago that pairs Antarctic scientists and artists. Tell me a little bit more about that program. What's the goal of it?
1: Yes, it's called Polar STEAM, and its mission is to raise awareness about polar operations conducted by scientists through arts and through education. So they pair artists and educators with different science teams that are doing operations both in the North and South Poles. They send educators to the Northern region, and they pick three artists every year to pair with three different science expeditions going to Antarctica.
0: And so that French horn piece we just heard is called First Year Sea Ice. Can you tell me more about that piece? Did you write it while you were down there?
1: Yes, yes. I was inspired by the Sukuliak, the ship I was on. Sukuliak is an Inuit word that means young sea ice or first year sea ice. And I wanted to write something dedicated to the Sukuliak because this ship normally does operations in Alaska, and this was its very first journey to Antarctica. And so it felt very historic, and I wanted to write something to commemorate the moment.
0: It does kind of make sense. Like, horns are used, you know, in battle, or they were used in battle or for heraldry to signal that, you know, somebody was coming into a new location. It kind of makes intuitive sense to me, the horn and this remote place that is so associated with exploration.
1: Exactly. The French horn, it comes from hunting horn tradition, so they're designed to be able to carry over great spaces.
0: Did you say hunting horn? Is that why the French horn was invented?
1: Yeah, the French horn originated with hunting horns. Have you ever seen the horns like on Christmas trees?
0: Mm-hmm.
1: So that's what the French horn originally looked like. It was just one long piece that curled around, and they were curled so that horsemen could carry them on horseback. But if you listen to very early orchestral horns, they still evoke the hunt in a lot of very special ways.
0: Mm, yeah, those driving beats, I guess.
1: Yeah.
0: Now, back to Antarctica. In addition to there being, you know, all these amazing things to look at that I would imagine would inspire music, there are also very cool sounds in Antarctica. Here is a recording you made of the ship hitting sea ice. Kyra, this, I have to admit, was also a sound that I was drawn to as a radio reporter in Antarctica several years ago. I came back with probably hours of recordings of those crashing and cleaving noises of ice against the hull. I'm curious how you heard it as someone who thinks about sound differently than I do as a musician. Like, what did you hear in that sound?
1: Well, going down there, a big part of my mission was to gather the sounds of Antarctica. And so I was really hungry for any sounds that I could find. And it really, the sound of the ship going through that ice, like, exceeded all of my expectations for the trip. It felt like this powerful thing, especially thinking about how thick the ice is when you're going through it, and all of the water displacing, and the colorful algae that you see coming through the ice. There was just so many colors in addition to the sounds. And so I remember this day so clearly. I was all alone on the deck because it was so cold outside, but I was so excited to capture these sounds that I stayed out there for hours.
0: Has that recording made its way into any of your music, or has it inspired it?

0: new future works?
1: Yes. So I have a piece in development called Otto and Antarctica. Otto is the name of my French horn that I've traveled with for years.
0: Of course.
1: Yes. And the piece uses a lot of the field recordings that I captured while there, combined with electronics, live French horn, and voice and spoken word. And right now, it's this very kind of collage living document. Every performance is different.
0: I'm speaking with Kyra Sims, a New York-based musician who plays the French horn. She recently was in Antarctica on a fellowship coordinated by a nonprofit that pairs up artists and scientists in Antarctica. Kyra, part of that fellowship meant that you were helping scientists with work happening on board. What was that like for you as a non-scientist?
1: Funny detail about the journey. We didn't really have a proper introduction when we first boarded this ship. And so I found out about 3 weeks into the cruise that most of the crew and the other team of scientists on the ship thought I was also a scientist because I was helping my team so much. They thought I just was also had this musician life that I wanted to keep doing. But I was with this amazing team of biogeochemists and zooplankton specialists and sea ice specialists. The project aimed to link all these different data sets that they were getting from studying zooplankton, phytoplankton, and sea ice makeup to really examine the effects of climate change on that region. Mm. So I would go with them, assist with them. If they didn't need my help, I took a lot of field recordings and I improvised the whole song on one of the last sea ice stations on this fun little microphone that I brought with me that's made out of an old phone handset. In the video, it looks like I'm talking on the phone, but it's actually a repurposed microphone.
0: We actually have the sound of that improvised composition here. Let's play a little bit of it.

0: So I have to ask, you were there during the Antarctic summer, but it is still not warm. Does the temperature change the sound of your horn?
1: Yes. Luckily, I wasn't playing with anyone, so it didn't matter too much. But generally, cold weather makes brass instruments go a little flat.
0: And you also just played concerts in Australia, which, as I said earlier, makes you only the second musician, at least that we know about, to have played every continent, second only to Metallica, I understand. Was that a goal you set for yourself, playing every continent?
1: Yeah, I had been doing a lot of traveling a few years ago. I think it was 2023. I was on a ship in the sort of the Caribbean, and I remember thinking, I want to play on all seven continents. And I started the process that year. I played at a peace building conference in Nairobi, Kenya that same year, and then did Antarctica and Australia, New Zealand this year. Because previous to 2023, I had already gotten to four continents. So I really only had three left. So I thought, why not go for it?
0: And I believe we have a recording that you played there in Australia that is this work in progress, evolving work that you have rolled some field recording from Antarctica into. So I'll play just a bit of that.

0: So now that you have played every continent, Kyra, what's next for you?
1: Well, I want to keep developing Otto in Antarctica. I'm having so much fun playing with the themes of it. I told a lot of people when I first got back that it sort of felt like I dreamed the whole thing, especially coming back to the United States, coming back to the realities that we're facing right now. And so I want to keep playing with those themes of grappling between dream and reality and grappling with the things that are very true in our lived experiences right now. And I want everyone to know about

0: Antarctica and all the important science that's happening down there. So this piece, I hope, has a long life.
1: New York-based musician Kyra Sims on the French horn. She was recently in Antarctica on a fellowship coordinated by a nonprofit organization called Polar Steam. That is her playing her horn in Antarctica. Kyra, thank you so much for this conversation. It's been delightful.
0: Thank you. I had so

0: This is The World. I'm Carolyn Beeler. Parents want what is best for their kids, but what worked for one generation does not always feel right for the next. At Stories from the Stage in Boston, Shweta Bhatt recalled how her being single went over with her parents, who had been successfully matched by their own families.
1: Please proofread is the subject of an email that has just made its way into my inbox from my dad, who's literally sitting in the same room as me. I open it. There's a Word doc. I open that, and at the top, in big bold letters, is my name. And then a pretty amateurly cropped photo of me in a sari. Listed are my stats, my height, my weight, my age, where I went to school, what my occupation is, what caste I belong to, what my zodiac sign is. There's this passage titled My Life's Philosophy. It's pretty poorly written. And then another one titled My Interests. And at the very bottom of the page, there is a list of things I am looking for in a potential partner. This is my marriage resume. My parents, they want me to get married. I was 23 years old. I had just moved to New York City and it was my birthday. So my parents, they drove down to celebrate with me. And at birthday dinner, they started the conversation. Look, Shweta, you've graduated college. You have a good job now. It's time to think about the next step. What are you looking for in a life partner? Before this could snowball into any further discussion or disagreement, I tell them, hey, look, Mom, Dad, for the past 23 years, I've been known as your daughter. And before I spend the rest of my life being known as some guy's wife, I want to get to know who I am. See, I have lived my entire life rising to the expectations of others that I don't know what I like. I don't know what feels good. I don't know who I am. And so I was hoping New York City could be the place I could do that. And so I'd really not like to talk about this right now. Sure. We can talk about this later. Well, later has come. 6 years to be exact. I have moved back home to Burlington, Massachusetts, and I live with them now. We watch NCIS every single night. I tell them where I am going and when I am coming back. I left my job a couple months ago. Oh, and it's the middle of

0: a pandemic. This is not the life I expected to be living. It doesn't feel good. And my parents, they're worried because their now 29-year-old daughter is not married. She's not engaged. She's not even dating. And all of their friends' kids are and have either already bought a house or had a child. Now, what they don't know is I've dated before. Not a lot, but enough to know that there is a part of me that believes I am unlovable as I am. And so every time I meet someone, I try to change myself into the perfect version for them. I listen to all of their favorite podcasts. I memorize the lyrics to all of their favorite songs. I root for their favorite sports teams, and it works. For a couple of months, until I stop feeling good, and I leave because I recognize I'm not being myself. And that's why getting married, it scares me. Because what if it happens permanently? What if I lose myself to be somebody lovable for someone else? And so every time somebody calls my parents with a potential match for me, I say no. Not because I don't like talking to new people or I don't think they'd be cool, but because I'm not going to break my heart like that. And my parents, they're getting upset. Almost as upset as I'm getting looking at this piece of paper. I mean, it makes me look like a freaking caricature. Where's the context? Where's my story? Where are my struggles or my lessons or the growth I've experienced or the healing I've done? So I get up and I walk over to my dad and I tell them, hey, dude, I appreciate that you don't want me to end up alone. I don't want to end up alone, but this isn't the way we're going to do it. I need you to delete this off of whatever website you have put it on. I don't want you involved. I will take it into my own hands. Now, I wish I could tell you I took that momentum and created this super prosperous dating life for myself. But instead, I started going to open mics, story slams, getting on Instagram Live every single day and just saying whatever was on my mind. And it started to happen. What I wanted in New York. I started sharing myself, seeing myself, hearing myself unapologetically in this world. And I realized this is who I am. This is what makes me feel alive. And so a couple months later, when I was scrolling on Facebook and I saw some ad for a millennial matchmaking service, I made a profile. I mean, it was only $29.99. This time I gave context, though. My name is Shweta. I'm a storyteller. And this is what I know to be true about myself. And this is how I'd want to grow together. And then I forgot about it because literally 5 minutes later, I get an email from them with a disclaimer that says, you will probably meet no one. Until I get a text 6 months later from some 20-something matchmaker in Vermont. She tells me she has a client who could be a potential match for me. Now, when my parents met, their families had done the complete due diligence. I mean, astrological charts transposed, genetic lineage completely mapped out. So it took my parents only 15 minutes to agree to marry one another. And I mean, 40 years later, it seems to have worked out for them. And in the 15-minute Zoom call I have had with Sarah, the matchmaker, all I know about this guy is that he is from Wisconsin. He did grad school abroad. He likes Dungeons and Dragons and makes a lot of banana bread. I don't know what podcasts he listens to or sports teams he roots for or songs he likes. I don't know how to be the perfect version for him. And so I'm not going to. I get ready. I put on some yellow dress in the back of my closet. And before I'm about to go over to my sister's room to tell her to please text me or call me in 45 minutes to make sure I'm still alive, I catch myself laughing in the mirror, recognizing I'm about to go on a blind date with a guy I know nothing about. But the woman I see looking at me, I know her a lot better now. Thank you.
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0: produced by GBH and PRX, broadcasting weekdays from the Nan and Bill Harris studio in Boston. I'm Carolyn Beeler. We will see you on Monday. Have an excellent weekend.
1: The World's theme music is composed by Ned Porter. The World is a co-production of GBH Boston and PRX.

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1: That was The World from PRX. 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
2: This is Asian View from NHK World Japan. I'm Yoshi Ogasawara. Japan is looking into the possibility of exporting surface-to-ship missiles to the Philippines. This comes a month after Tokyo changed its policy to allow transfers of lethal weapons. Sources say Manila has expressed interest in acquiring Type 88 missiles. They have a range of more than 60 miles. Japan's Ground Self-Defense Force plans to gradually replace its Type 88 arsenal with a new model. Thailand is planning to cut its visa-free stay period from 60 days to 30. This comes amid concerns over illegal activities by foreign visitors to the Southeast Asian country. Thailand introduced the 60-day visa exemption for 93 countries and regions in 2024 to boost its economy after the COVID-19 pandemic. Calls to revise the policy were fueled earlier this month after police discovered a Chinese national in possession of a cache of military-class weapons. Investigators are looking into the suspect's possible link to scam syndicates. Japanese officials are trying to obtain a first-hand account of what was discussed at this week's U.S.-China summit. A government source says Tokyo is particularly interested in what Presidents Donald Trump and Xi Jinping had to say regarding regional issues like Taiwan and China's export controls of rare earths. Trump says Xi told him Beijing will not provide Iran with military equipment. He also says the Chinese leader wants the Strait of Hormuz to remain open. Xi reportedly brought up Taiwan and said it was the most important issue between China and the U.S. He said the overall relationship between Beijing and Washington can remain stable if the situation is handled properly. This is NHK World Japan.
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4: From CBC News, the world this hour, I'm Neil Kumar. President Donald Trump says that the second in command of ISIS globally has been eliminated in an operation conducted by U.S. and Nigerian forces. Abu Bilal al-Muniki was targeted for over the past week. CNN's national security analyst Alex Pleatsis describes the operation.
5: We began to see movement of U.S. aircraft about a week ago in preparation for the operation here. And this was obviously joined with the Nigerians. This is a pretty substantial operation because the African continent has become the epicenter of global terrorism, which has really not gotten enough attention from most folks. Both ISIS and al-Qaeda leadership have largely moved to the continent.
4: Trump took to Truth Social on Friday to make the announcement. He adds that the people of Africa will no longer be terrorized and there will be no help to plan operations to target Americans. Prime Minister Mark Carney and Alberta Premier Daniel Smith have signed a landmark agreement to pave the way for a proposed West Coast pipeline. As Sam Sampson explains, this is still just a project on paper.
6: The message from Ottawa and Alberta's latest agreement, prepare for a new pipeline, Canada. It'll run from Alberta through BC to the West Coast, with construction starting as early as September 2027. But it still needs a private company to back it.
7: We also

0: So we've had all of the major pipeline companies at the table advising us on this.
1: Though Alberta's premier has hinted at cooperation, the province is still the only funder.
2: Well, that may be more ambiguous.
1: This former energy executive says investor doubts still linger, which could hold back private dollars.
2: Can they actually meet that deadline? And the ambiguities of the courts related to whatever, you know, outstanding stakeholders who are disgruntled by any approval.
3: Questions about a potential pipeline route and cost could be answered when Alberta's government submits its plan to Ottawa. The deadline for that is July 1st. Sam Sampson, CBC News, Edmonton.
4: Meanwhile, BC's premier is not too happy about the planned pipeline running to his province's coast. David Eby says Ottawa should not be giving special treatment to a province threatening independence. Georgie Smythe has more.
5: Premier David Eby seething in a statement, saying as a country it's time to stop rewarding bad behavior, meaning threats that Alberta may leave Confederation. Eby points to dozens of what he calls shovel-ready projects in BC that need more attention and coordination with Ottawa. And he restated his government's opposition to repeal the North Coast tanker ban. The Premier hasn't spoken today, but just yesterday he talked about his frustration with deals between Premier Danielle Smith and the federal government.
6: We are in direct competition with Alberta on certain projects. We will not be in a competitive position if Alberta has a special federal carbon price that the rest of us don't have access to in the rest of Canada.
5: Premier Eby says he's scheduled to meet with the Prime Minister and ended his statement saying, "We love this country." Georgie Smythe, CBC News, Vancouver.
4: In Calgary, police have made more arrests related to extortion cases in the city's South Asian community. Four men have been charged in relation to a kidnapping incident. Dan McGarvey reports.
7: This incident is an escalation of the ongoing violence that is targeting the South Asian community.
8: Superintendent Jeff Bell says the latest case involves a kidnapping and assault last week where multiple people were threatened with a firearm. Police say a man was kidnapped at gunpoint in Edmonton, assaulted and driven to Calgary to try and lure the main victim out of his house in Cityscape in the city's northeast.
7: The second victim and his wife attempted to leave their residence, at which point they were followed and threatened with a firearm.
8: Police stopped a vehicle nearby and made two arrests. Two other men were arrested nearly a week later. They're still looking for a third man and additional suspects. Since last April, there have been 45 extortion-related cases targeting the South Asian community, with 19 shootings and 11 people charged. Police say in this case, none of the men charged are Canadian citizens. Dan McGarvey, CBC News, Calgary.
4: And that is the World This Hour. For CBC News, I'm Neil Kumar.
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10: It is the end of the week. We have a lot to talk about. The Cannes Film Festival is happening right now in France, but also Hollywood films are almost nowhere to be found. And then there's all the excitement about The Sheep Detectives, not the kind of movie you'd think would get all this conversation. I'm El Amin Abdul Mahmoud, and this is Commotion. And to talk about all of this, Rad Simon plays here, Christy Puchko is here, Justine Smith is here. Hello to all of you.
11: Hello.
12: Hi. Good morning.
10: Oh, it's nice to have all of you. First of all, I want to acknowledge a bunch of things. Number one, I would like to acknowledge that the big conversation that's happening today is a few hours ago, is that Drake dropped not one album as expected, not two albums as an extra, but three separate albums. That's a lot of material. We're going to get into that, but not going to do it today because I need time. I need time to digest all that material. So we are going to talk about that on Tuesday's show after everyone has had a chance to take it in, which is all for the best, because Rats on Play is actually a Drake hater, and he's out of the country. He's currently in France. Rad, number one, I want to acknowledge also that your connection is not great. And number two, that means you're out of, you don't have to listen to the Drake album, because actually, like, as a matter of fact, you don't have the connection necessary for it, right?
11: Well, first of all, when you said that there was three albums, this is news to me. I didn't know that happened. So they're not. And it's so funny because, like, you know, the people I've met here at the Cannes Film Festival, they're all like, they love Drake and they're all excited about the album. So I would have thought that's, you know, I think the Cannes is all about Drake, not Kendrick. In fact, at the premiere of Teenage Sex and Death at Camp Miasma, James Schoenberg, they started their opening remarks by being like, I want to quote a Drake song. There's a song by Drake where it started from the bottom and now we're here. Like, that's how that night kicked off.
10: So Drake is following you to France to make sure that you care. That's the thing that I'm hearing here. Number one, I want to acknowledge that your connection is not the greatest, and that's because you're currently in a very fancy place. You're in some corridor in the Grand Palais. There are people walking behind you. You're currently at Cannes. Tell us, what's the energy like, aside from the Drake of it all?
11: I mean, like, you know, speaking from my own experience of it, I mean, it's been really fun so far. And fun and sentimental. I mean, a lot of the screenings have had all these sentimental moments and everyone's getting mushy about it. I was at a screening of a movie called Tangles, which is actually, like, produced by Seth Rogen, an adaptation of Sarah Leavitt's graphic novel. And the whole theater was crying. Seth Rogen's wife is also a producer, and the director, Leah Nelson, at the end of the night, they wanted to give their thank you speeches, but they were all, everyone was choking back tears. This is a story about, like, living with Alzheimer's, like taking care of a parent with Alzheimer's. So they couldn't even get through their speeches because they're all choking up on it. So that's been kind of the vibe that I've been experiencing at a couple of screenings. And then just, like, everyone being happy to be together again. And there's some kind of, there's like an optimism here that's nice.
10: The big story out of Cannes is that there's just not as much Hollywood presence this year as there normally would be. And Justine, I'll come to you on this in just a moment. But Rad, let me ask you about that, because, like, the way that people are talking about this particular festival is you just have way fewer Hollywood studio movies that are premiering this year. Why is Hollywood so absent? And is that actually surprising?
11: I'm a little surprised. I mean, I think I was expecting Steven Spielberg's Disclosure Day to be kind of the big Hollywood movie here. The surprise of it, like, we've been kind of seeing this. We've been seeing the studios pull back from festivals, mainly because they've been hurt by premiering big movies at the festival. So, like, you know, like, in terms of big movies that have premiered here at Cannes, I mean, last year we had Mission Impossible, like the final Mission Impossible. The year before that, you had Furiosa. But, like, in terms of them being hurt, like, as the, like, you know, when you think of Joker Folie à Deux, which premiered at Venice and got, like, slammed by critics, you think of Indiana Jones, The Dial of Destiny, that premiered right here at Cannes about 3 weeks before its release date, got really middling reviews. And those reviews hurt the box office, right? Because then all of a sudden the Rotten Tomatoes score for those movies were really low out the gate, kind of crushed the momentum for them. The interesting thing about Indiana Jones and The Dial of Destiny is that Rotten Tomatoes score did go up when all the Rotten Tomatoes critics in North America chimed in, but it was kind of, the damage was done. Christie's like, yeah, me.
12: It was me. I like that movie. Yeah,
11: so, but the thing is, and so, like, they're like, well, so I think the studios are like, why are we going to give it to these snooty French people and all the North American critics who think they're snooty enough for the French to then hurt our movies? And so that, I think that's the situation we're in. And it's interesting. I was just talking to, like, an Uber driver who's like, oh, we feel it. There's less traffic here in Cannes because there's less of these stars and stuff, they're feeling in their business. But for us, it's like, you know, I can wait for Mandalorian Grogu when I get back. I'm happy for all the movies that we have here, you know.
10: Yeah, first of all, I just want to acknowledge, like, you could premiere Furiosa in a parking lot and you're still going to get gigantically positive reviews. That's not a function of premiering at Cannes. And also, similarly, I think you could premiere, you know, Joker, Folie à Deux, literally at any film festival and go, like, maybe the reception is not going to be that great. That has to do with the actual film and not necessarily where you're premiering it. But, Justine, let me go to you on this. What do you think about the lack of Hollywood studio films this year at Cannes?
13: I actually think it's great. I think that Hollywood should die a very slow, terrible death.
10: What a chill sentiment, Justine. Go on.
13: Yeah, thank you. I do. I'm, like, such a festival nerd. So I've, like, been following festivals. Like, I go back and I'm like, what happened in 1936 Venice Film Festival? So I know, like, the crazy history of Cannes. And since, like, the early 80s, they've been having this fight. Too much American films, not enough American films. And I think it's just part of the festival at this point that every year we're going to be like, there's not enough Hollywood films, or there's way too many. I think we kind of

0: have to even like open up and think about like, why do we care about the Hollywood films when they're actually, as a festival, not that great at representing movies from like other countries, like India, like one of the biggest film producing countries in the entire world, struggles to get like one slot in any of the lineups. These are kind of the discussions we should be talking about. South Korean cinema, huge. They do have a lot of representation, but I think that like even for a lot of young people who like movies, Korea is maybe like the new Hollywood. So why are we so focused on like, oh, like the new Steven Spielberg, when it should be like, what about the new voice coming out of like Southeast Asia? So I think that like there's a lot of kind of like back and forth in terms of what we should expect from Hollywood. But in reality, like they're doing like the new John Travolta film. That's kind of what the space is going for, you know? So...
1: Right, said incredibly derogatorily. I think like we should, saying that derogatory, maybe in highlights. There's something to be said about, first of all, being in the presence of a festival nerd. It's like, let me tell you back about, it's kind of like being in the presence of like a baseball statistic nerd, you know? They're like, well, let me tell you about the World Series back in 1972. That's you, but for film festivals. And I appreciate that a lot. But Christy, let me ask you about the other headline that we've been seeing out of this year's Cannes Festival, because the president of the jury, which is who's Bak-chan Wook, he was asked about the relationship between cinema and politics. And here's some of what he said through an interpreter. Here's a quote. Just because a work of art has a political statement, it should not be considered an enemy of art. Art and politics are not concepts that are in conflict with each other. Christy, this is an interesting question to me because we've been seeing this question back and forth on like the degree to which art should be political. That keeps coming up again and again, especially at festivals. What do you make of that statement that he was making there and this conversation?
2: I think it's an incredibly diplomatic statement, and I'm going to take it a step further and say all art is political. Like, it just is. Like, you can set out to not make a political film, but then you inherently are making a political film because your film is then saying that you're cool with what's going on, potentially.
1: Yeah.
2: And, like, I think when people, especially, I will say, in America, are talking about political movies, what they're actually talking about is this going to make me feel uncomfortable? And yes. When I will say, especially American talent and directors, when they say, I don't make political movies, what they are saying is to their audience, I'm just going to let you have a good time and I'm not going to challenge you in any way. And that it's not that there's anything wrong with that. I just don't like the intellectual dishonesty behind that sentiment.
1: Yeah.
2: Because like, everything, like especially in America, we've applied labels to so many things. It is impossible to present any kind of art and act like it doesn't have some sort of political undercurrent. So I agree with him in that I don't think politics and art are in conflict. I think the problem is that our terminology of politics has become like something that hurts commerciality. And so it scared people away from using that phrase at all. And people want to be like, it's not political. It's not political. And like, it's also that some of us don't get to choose whether the way we present ourselves is political. Like for some of us, that's decided by other people.
1: Yeah.
2: So I kind of just don't buy when people are like, oh, like, you know, art and politics are at war. No, they're not. It's just that we feel uncomfortable and people want to sell you Hollywood movies generally that they're like, don't worry. This will touch on things that are going on now, but you'll go out feeling fine and full of popcorn. And like, that's what I hear when people are like, oh, my art's not political. I'm like, okay.
1: Yeah, you keep sort of seeing festivals and institutions, art institutions, trying to figure out how to thread the line and be like, we are going to wade into politics, but also at the same time, we don't want to alienate people. And the way that they try to do that is go, well, we're not political. We're not taking any stances. To which I think I take your point and be like, brother, that does mean you're taking a stance. You're saying the status quo is actually fine. You don't really need to think about it any further. And Rad, there was no better example. We talked about this on the show last week, but the Venice Biennale, they sort of had a bunch of failed attempts to kind of avoid politics. In terms of saying like, hey, we're not going to bring it into the exhibition. And of course, that ends up bringing politics, you know, way to the forefront. How are you seeing Cannes approach this conversation? Because you're actually there. So how are you seeing it?
3: Yeah, I mean, look, you played you quoted the clip from Bak-chan Wook, like the president of the jury. But even before that, I mean, like Jane Fonda kicked it off on a political note when she basically quoted what Christy said there, where she said cinema is resistance. Right. That was the kind of first note, to start off with. And then at that same press conference when Bak-chan Wook said what he said, you know, Demi Moore was asked about censorship when it comes to political voices. And Demi Moore was like, oh, well, you know what? Censorship, it stymies artists. So she doesn't believe in censorship. And then at the same press conference, Paul Laverty, the screenwriter, he's the one that kind of ended it off by

0: saying by speaking out against all the silencing of voices speaking up for genocide. And then he like name checked, like, you know, the boycott, the blacklisting of Susan Sarandon and the risk and the threat of blacklisting Mark Ruffalo and all that. And, you know, and all, of course, like, this is not coming out of thin air. A lot of this, I think, is a response to what happened at the Berlin Film Festival, because at the Berlin Film Festival, of course, you know, you're thinking of Germany, and you're thinking of like the silencing, like the criminalization of pro-Palestinian voices. And so that imposed a certain tension when we got to the Berlin Film Festival, where Wim Wenders, you know, him as the jury president, he not only said that they're going to be avoiding politics, but he said that he made a statement that said that art is not political. And that created this international outcry among like festival goers, all the whole film community. And so I think everyone at Cannes learned the lesson. They're like, nope, we are political. We're going to embrace the conversation. We're going to have all the hard conversations right here.
1: I think that's actually in conversation with the thing that you said earlier, Justine, this idea that actually, you know, Hollywood might as well die a slow death. I think like what you're really saying is it's not directly relevant to the ways that people are talking about the world right now. There's something to be said about the disconnect between how apolitical Hollywood wants to be and how political the world, you know, actually senses itself to be in this moment.
2: Yeah, exactly. And I think that when we talk about politics and film, we also talk about industry. And when you're like, I think both Christy and Rad touched on this a bit indirectly, but the way that cinema is produced is incredibly political. The idea that a Hollywood film that costs hundreds of millions of dollars is not political is absurd. When we're talking about Palestinian filmmakers who have very little platform, very little means, and also have very little access to Cannes traditionally, we're talking about political questions. Films and film festival programming is political in the sense of curation. Who's deciding what's playing, what's not playing?
1: Yeah.
2: Who's deciding exactly who gets to speak and who doesn't? All of these are kind of built into the question of film and politics. And I do think that it is a little bit refreshing that they're at least attempting to kind of breach these conversations. I do think that they're always a bit muted because people are still afraid of kind of backlash one way or another. And Cannes is still a spectacle and they don't really want to rock the boat. But part of not rocking the boat in this case is not, as Rad pointed out, falling through that problem that Berlin faced, which was like catastrophic for the festival. I think the festival, Berlin might be dead because of that.
1: People think of Berlin as entirely differently after that, those comments. 100%. I totally agree. Yeah. So I just want to take us out of the realm of the theoretical for a moment and sort of ground us in some actual titles, because it's still early on at Cannes Festival, but I just want to sort of go around the table and get an answer from each of you about like, what films are you most excited about? Are you kind of like, that's coming out of Cannes and I'm really interested in this thing. Justine, I'll start with you. What do you got?
2: I mean, I'm really excited for Teenage Sex and Death at Camp Miasma. Did you actually see it, Rad?
0: Yeah, I loved it. I adored it.
2: Okay.
1: We're all very mad at you, but it's fine.
2: Yeah, I'm so mad. I mean, I love it. It's from the same director as I saw the TV Glow. It's, from what I understand, like a strange, modern, queer horror movie. I love horror. I love slashers. And this one seems really meta, really self-reflexive, somewhat autobiographical. I also, like, I'm such a huge fan of Jane and the work that they do and this kind of, like, new wave of, like, I want to call, like, new trans wave of cinema, which has, like, a huge Canadian connection, too. Like, people like Louise Ward with Castration Movie. We have also, like, Vera Drew with The People's Joker, who are kind of, like, all kind of collaborating on each other's movies, which is so cool. And I'm just, like, really, really pumped. So I can't wait to see it this summer.
1: Christy, 30 seconds to you. What do you got?
3: Sure. Oshkar Farhadi has a new movie called Parallel Tales, pardon me. And he's an Iranian filmmaker who made A Separation, which to me is one of the best films of the last century.
1: Agreed.
3: So I'm always excited to see what he does. And this film, I believe, is in Italian and French and has like Isabelle Huppert and Vincent Cassel. And I know the early buzz isn't good, but Cannes didn't like Dial of Destiny, so whatever. I'm sure these movies are super similar, and I will like both just as much.
1: Also, I appreciate the way that you said Isabelle Huppert's name, but you kind of say it with a bit of spice. I was like, oh, that's how you need to say it every time. Yeah, I really like it.
3: I have a very lazy American tongue.
1: It was wonderful. It was my favorite thing ever. And then, okay, Rad, 30 seconds to you, pal. What do you got?
0: Well, I was just going to say, I did really like Teenage Sex and Death, and it really is like the Friday the 13th, but make it meta, make it queer, make it horny, and that was great.
1: Love that.
0: And the one I'm looking forward to is Ryosuke Hamaguchi.

0: called All of a Sudden. I mean, this is the Japanese director who made Drive My Car and Evil Does Not Exist recently, and those are two of my favorite movies of the last 5 years. So that's like top of my priority list. I'm missing the premiere right now, so I'm gonna have to catch up to it over the weekend.
1: Thank you for making time for us and actually missing a movie that you really want to see. But also, we're all mad at you because you're in France. So, you know, you're not like, we're not that sorry. That's basically what I'm trying to get at here. My name is Elamine Abdelmahmoud and this is Commotion. We got to leave it there when it comes to Cannes. Justine Smith is here. Christy Puchko is here and Rad Simon plays here. And now we're going to switch gears and we're going to talk about a movie that is not playing at Cannes, but it is playing at a theater near you for sure. It is called The Sheep Detectives. I have seen it. I also cannot stop seeing conversations about it. Let's just listen to a little bit of the trailer.
2: Everybody wake up!
3: We found George on the grass, and he's not moving.
4: What?
5: Lily, tell us what to do!
3: Our shepherd was murdered. And we shall solve the crime.
1: Christy, in your review of this movie, you said it's, quote, smarter than it needed to be. I'm like, I was blown away by this movie, but I just want to ask you, what did you mean by that idea, that it was smarter than it actually needed to be?
6: I mean, if you go to see a movie called Sheep Detectives, it can be dumb. Your bar is
1: It's allowed. It's allowed to be dumb.
6: Like,
1: yes.
6: I was totally like, I'm going to go see a silly movie about sheep who solve a crime of who murdered their sexy shepherd. I was on board. But like, this movie is so much smarter than it needs to be in that it's not just a cozy crime caper. It's like a meta cozy crime caper, because like the reason the sheep can solve a detective is that they've been raised on mystery novels. So they're like pointing out the tropes as they act them out and subvert them, which is just really smart and funny. But then what I'm seeing online, which is super exciting, is it's genuinely a very moving movie, which people are not expecting. So I keep getting videos on my timeline of people in theaters crying and then being like, what happened?
1: And that is me. That is, in fact, exactly the thing that happened to me. Because here's the thing.
6: Yeah.
1: You sit down and you go, okay, yes, I'm expecting that there was going to be some sheep and they're going to solve a crime. And the crime is that Hugh Jackman is their shepherd and he has died and they're sheep. But also they're going to try to figure out how to solve this thing. And then what ends up unfolding in front of you is genuinely one of the most moving. I'm like, should Sheep Detectives be up for Best Picture? I don't know. I'm not entirely a no on that. It's a movie that is written by Craig Mazin, who gave us The Last of Us and also gave us Chernobyl. And it's directed.
6: An obvious direct line. A direct line. When you think The Last of Us.
1: You go, obviously The Sheep Detectives will be his next project. But also, it's like, if you want a thing that is written by the guy who made The Last of Us, but also directed by the guy who made Minions, that's what you get. You get The Sheep Detectives. Justine, how are you feeling about our talking sheep, pal? How are you feeling about this movie?
7: I was also devastated. I ugly cried. Like, I was like, snot. I had to watch the whole credits, and I'm like, these theater employees are still going to see me like a wreck. This is so not my type of movie generally. I'm like, oh, I'm going to go see it because like I have the Cineplex card. I can just go watch stuff.
1: Yeah.
7: And then I'm like, oh no, I'm going to die.
1: The feelings
7: here.
1: Are happening.
7: Yeah. But I thought it was like well earned. It didn't feel like schmaltzy. It didn't feel like unearned. I actually think, like Christy says, it's very smart. I do think it has respect for adults. It has respect for children. I found it really charming. The little winter lamb, every time I saw them,
1: God.
7: I wanted to cry. I just could not deal with it.
1: There is something to be said about a movie that is advertises itself as a sort of silly mystery. And you go like, sure, I know that's the thing that I'm sitting down for. And then just ends up being one of the most beautiful meditations on grief that you've seen, you know, in the last few years or so. That I'm still kind of like sitting with that. Rad, last word to you. How are you feeling about that? Did The Sheep Detectives surprise you also?
6: Did you cry?
0: For sure. Yeah, I was almost there.
1: He's got a heart.
0: Yeah. Listen, like I just could just echo everything y'all said, and I also want to point out that when you were talking about like The Last of Us director, also the direct line to the Sheep Detectives. Don't forget that George Miller, Mad Max George Miller, is the one that gave us
1: Happy Feet.
0: So the legacy is there. And I was also surprised. I mean, I think I went in with certain expectations or like certain doubts because this is like one of the new projects from Amazon MGM and I didn't know what to expect from that.
1: Yep.
0: Of course, you have this very storied, iconic legacy brand in MGM, but then you have the Amazon of it all. And are they just going to make MGM stream, churn out streamer slop? And that didn't turn out to be the case. And like Justine said, so much of it was so well earned. And also like Nicholas.

0: watching a Nicholas Braun movie, and Nicholas Braun is absolutely just incredible in this film. Okay, I'm going to leave it there on the Sheep Detectives, because I truly could just go, should we talk about it for another hour? Like, do you remember that scene?
1: And
0: I
1: don't want always game.
0: I don't want to do that to people, but I do want to go around the table and get a recommendation from each of you. Christy, I'm going to start with you, pal. What's the thing that people should watch or engage with?
1: To my surprise, it is also another Amazon MGM movie. Is God Is premieres today in the U.S. It is the directorial debut of Alicia Harris, who is a playwright who adapted her own play. And I don't want you to think, oh, it's an adapted play, because you're not going to see that coming. This is a road trip movie. It's a revenge movie. It's like got mythic energy and incredible violence and like a cast that's incredible, including Vivica A. Fox and Sterling K. Brown and Janelle Monáe. And it is one of the movies I saw this year that just really knocked me out and that I cannot wait to go to again. Like, truly, I'm not joking. Like, Sheep Detectives, Is God Is, wow. Like, Bone Temple. These are the movies that right now for me, I'm holding these close. These are my favorites right now.
0: I plan on seeing Is God Is this very weekend. So thank you for that recommendation. Justine, what do you got, pal?
2: I have a classic take for those of us who are not in Cannes. You can go watch Abbas Kiarostami's Taste of Cherry on the Criterion Channel. Masterpiece. You cannot go wrong. It will put you in a really bad mood, and then maybe you'll have a little bit of hope at the end, but I think mileage will vary.
0: Yeah.
2: But it's honestly one of the greatest films of all time, so... for those of us stuck in Canada, that's what I recommend.
0: Also, I just love the audacity of being like, get a Criterion subscription. That's the thing that you should do with your weekend, y'all.
2: That's the only thing that I have now. I canceled all the others. I'm like, that's all I'm watching.
0: Rad, last word to you, pal. 30 seconds. What recommendations do you have, friend?
3: Yeah, I'm sorry. I'm going to have to go kind of dark and heavy with it. But I absolutely insist everyone watch The Yogurt Shop Murders. Really difficult crime, really difficult subject matter. But this is like a true crime masterpiece that dropped last August. The filmmaker, Margaret Brown, really made it like this Twin Peaks coded deconstruction of the true crime genre and a meditation on police abuses and then the culture at large when these crimes happen. And the reason I'm saying watch it now is because next week they have a new final episode, a fifth episode that's coming, because when this show premiered, they solved the crime.
0: Okay.
1: Like during. It was so crazy, the timing.
0: I'm interested. I like the darkness recommendation. You'd be like, hey, just it's heavy, but that's also okay. It's a thing for you to sit with. I really appreciate your time, you guys. This has been wonderful. Thank you so much for your time. Really appreciate it.
3: Thank you.
0: Talk to you guys soon. Yes, of course. Rad 7play is a freelance film critic based in Toronto, although currently we're a little bit mad at him because he's in Cannes, France. It's fine. Rad, it's fine. Justine Smith is a freelance writer based in Montreal, and Christy Puchko is a film editor at Mashable. She's in New York City. My name is Alamine Abdul Mahmoud. This show is called Commotion. We'll be back on Monday. We'd love to see you then. Have a great day.

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0: That was the CBC's own Commotion. I'm Ife Chibwetelu. Now from Australia, no one saw it coming. Incredible moments that changed the course of history.
1: Here is a news flash. The German radio has just announced that Hitler is dead.
2: Germany, the enemy who drove all Europe into war, has been finally overcome.
3: During the first few moments of this bulletin, the war in Europe is coming to its official end.
4: World War II has ended. Nazi Germany has been defeated. The US, Britain, and Soviet Union banded together to win a war. But now the relationship between them all is, well, it's tense. We've shifted into Cold War territory, and they're watching each other with intense side eye. And, it turns out, listening to each other as well. The year is 1951, and a British spy radio operator in Moscow is monitoring a Soviet frequency. He's been listening for hours, and frankly, he's starting to nod off. Until he hears something that makes him sit up and clutch his headphones in disbelief.
5: Suddenly he hears voices speaking English in American accents. And this is not supposed to be on the radio. Something very strange is going on. So he's certainly very confused.
4: And it wasn't just any American voice he was listening to.
5: The US ambassador to Russia was the voice that they eventually managed to identify.
4: So the Americans swing into action. They're searching the ambassador's study to see if they can find this listening bug.
5: They walk around the US ambassador's residence, scanning every single bit of the residence, and they cannot find any bugs. They can't find any source of these voices.
4: But it turns out the bug was right in front of them, in plain sight, being looked at every single day. But where? I'm Mark Fennell, and this is just the tip of the mystery. That bug would somehow spark a technology that you and I use every day to get into a gym, to travel on the train, to buy groceries. Let's just say there's a whole bunch of consequences coming from that bug, and no one saw it coming.

0: So we are in 1945, and I think it's fair to say that the US and the Soviets are, well, they're frenemies.
1: The most frenemy that anyone has ever been, possibly.
0: This is the voice of Matthew Bevan, the host of the ABC podcast, If You're Listening.
1: They were technically allies. They had, of course, been allies throughout the Second World War in fighting primarily in Europe against the Nazis, but also in the final stages of the Pacific War, the Soviets joined that war and contributed to the Japanese surrender.
2: Scientists, British and American, have made the atomic bomb at last. The first one was dropped on a Japanese city this morning.
3: It was 9:15 and a half a.m., August 6, 1945. Where Hiroshima had been, we could see nothing, but an immense brown-gray cloud which completely covered the city, and rising from its center was a tremendous white column of smoke.
4: Not until the following day were photographs obtained showing that 60% of the city had been completely destroyed. The official announcement of the event was made by President Truman.
5: We won the race of discovery against the Germans. We have used it in order to shorten the agony of war. We shall continue to use it until we completely destroy Japan's power to make war.
0: The bombs dropped on Hiroshima and Nagasaki were the first atomic weapons ever used in war. Almost 200,000 people were killed. Japan surrendered soon after, bringing World War II.

0: 2 to an end. But while those bombs may have forced the conclusion of one conflict, they also supercharged the next, the Cold War. You see, before those bombs in Hiroshima exploded,
1: the Soviets still don't know about the bomb. So they're still in a state of more friend than enemy than they would be after the Soviets found out about the bomb, which was a couple of days later, starting the Cold War and the arms race to, for the Soviets to develop their own nuclear weapons and the US to build up their nuclear weapons arsenal. So this was very much the calm before the storm.
0: Okay, so they're friendly but not friends. But 2 days before Hiroshima was bombed, a group of Soviet children visited the US embassy in Moscow, and they gave the ambassador there a very curious gift. A hand-carved seal, the Great Seal, in fact, of the US.
1: So it's a wooden carving of the Great Seal, you know, the eagle with the shield in front of it, and in its talons it's got arrows and it's got an olive branch and the words E Pluribus Unum above the eagle's head, meaning out of many one, the US motto. It's not the exact seal that you would see, you know, on Donald Trump's podium these days. It's a slightly sort of a modification of it, and that's because there wasn't a standard US seal in 1945 when this carving had been given to the ambassador.
0: But if you look closely at it, very closely at it, you will notice something unusual about this particular seal.
1: You can see there is a tiny little hole in the carving just under the eagle's beak.
0: A tiny hole, almost invisible to the naked eye. Now, what is that doing there? It's not a mistake by the carver. It's meant to be there. But why? Well, to understand that, you would have to fast forward to 1951. When the Cold War freeze between America and the Soviets is deepening. And that is when that British radio surveillance operator I mentioned earlier is listening in to Soviet radio frequencies.
1: So this British radio operator is sitting inside the British embassy, which is in Moscow, and he's, you know, used to listening to Soviet radio communications with each other, and suddenly he hears voices speaking English in American accents. And this is not supposed to be on the radio. Something very strange is going on, that this conversation is being beamed out across Moscow in a way that he can pick up. So he's certainly very confused.
0: They figure that the only reason they can hear this American voice on Soviet radio is that there must be a spy bug somewhere, that the Soviets are listening in on important conversations.
1: Somewhere in an American building or a British building or something that is somehow broadcasting private conversations out on the airwaves that can then be picked up by anyone with a radio receiver. So they're very concerned about what they're hearing.
0: And they are especially concerned, not just about what they're hearing, but who they're hearing it from. Because it turns out that voice belongs to Alan G. Kirk, the US ambassador to the Soviet Union.
1: So it must be, they thought, coming from inside either the embassy, the US embassy, or the US ambassador's residence, which were two separate buildings. But obviously they said, well, we heard this voice at this time, so the ambassador was inside his residence at the time, and so it must be inside the residence.
0: I'm no Cold War expert, but I've seen some James Bond movies, and did they just freak out a little bit when they realised that somebody was clearly had a listening device on the US ambassador in the Soviet Union at the height of the Cold War? Like, did they just freak out a little bit?
1: I think there would have been some freaking out, but I think to a certain extent it was expected, simply because they knew that the Soviets would be trying to do something like this because they were also doing it to the Soviets. So they simply assumed that someone, you know, that people were, you know, potentially spying on them. The concerning thing, the bit where they really started to freak out, was when they couldn't find it.
0: Yes, it is one thing to know you're being spied on. It's another to not know how you're being spied on. The Americans searched the ambassador's residence inside and out. In fact, they looked everywhere for this thing.
1: when they went through with their, you know, bug detection equipment that is designed to detect anything that's got an electric charge going through it or a radio.

0: No signal going through it, coming out of it. They walk around the US ambassador's residence, scanning every single bit of the residence, and they cannot find any bugs. They can't find any source of these voices. No matter what they do, they're walking around, they're scanning and scanning, scanning, scanning the building, and they cannot find anything.
1: So what exactly are they looking for? If you're looking for a recording device back in the late 40s, early 50s, like what sort of things would you be doing to locate a bug?
0: Well, I mean, you would assume, because, you know, this was the technology that they had at the time, that, you know, the things that you see in spy movies, they were expecting there to be, you know, a little microphone hidden somewhere in the building. Obviously, though, that little microphone would need to have a battery, a power source of some kind that was allowing it to broadcast, you know, these voices out onto the radio waves, because, you know, a microphone would need a power source, they thought. And the other thing is that they would have assumed that the microphone, if it was hidden somewhere in the residence, would be broadcasting all the time, because there was no way for someone to go in and switch it on and off. So they would assume that if they went through the building scanning for it, that they would be able to find it, because there would be just a little tiny microphone hidden somewhere, constantly broadcasting anything it was picking up. But they couldn't find it. And also, when they were wandering around inside the building, they could no longer hear the signal. They couldn't hear the voices anymore. You know, they're walking from room to room talking and the voices are not there. And then they would leave, and then a little while later, the voices would come back.
1: Oh, that's weird.
0: So somehow this device was switching on and off depending on whether it was being scanned for, which was a level of technology that the British and the Americans had no idea existed and couldn't fathom.
1: So it actually takes them quite a while, but eventually somebody notices something on the wall, right?
0: Well, yeah. So they first started hearing the voices in 1951, and it wasn't until 1952 that they managed to figure out what was going on. They knew what frequency this thing was broadcasting on, right? And when they walked through the building, they suddenly, if they were broadcasting that signal, they could also hear the voices coming through on their receiver. So as long as they were broadcasting a signal and picking up signals, they could pick it up, and they gradually narrowed it down to a giant carving of the Great Seal of the United States, which was hanging on the wall of the ambassador's study in his residence.
1: And when they did notice that, did they just start hacking at it? Because in my mind, that's what happened.
0: Yeah, they cracked it open. They cracked it open sort of from the side, like two Oreos sort of cracking apart, if you can imagine that. And inside, they found a device, a very simple device, which they called the Thing. It had no power source and no electronic components. And it just looked like a coin with an aerial sticking out of it, basically.
1: Unlike traditional bugs, the Thing, as the Americans seriously called it, it contains no wires, no battery, no active electronics. Instead, it was a passive cavity resonator, meaning that it remained dormant until it was activated by an external radio beam, and only then would it transmit audio.
0: They were astounded by the simplicity and genius of this device. They studied it, and eventually they realized that it worked by Soviet spies would park a car outside the ambassador's residence, beam a high-frequency signal into the residence from a car outside, which would be picked up and wobble the antenna. And then they would be able to pick up the vibrations of the antenna bouncing back to them. So that's the way that you would activate it, kind of. And it was, the antenna was attached to a capacitor microphone, which would, you know, if voices that were in the room with the bug would wobble the little membrane on the capacitor microphone, which would wobble the aerial, the antenna, and they were able to pick up the vibrations,

0: of the membrane on the capacitor microphone back in the car and there record what was being said inside that room.
1: Right, so that goes some way to explaining why they couldn't hear it all the time, because it basically, without having a power source of its own, it required somebody outside to effectively trigger it.
0: Exactly, yeah. So when they weren't, you know, parked outside firing this beam of concentrated radio waves at it, it was just a stick and a coin, basically. It was nothing. There was nothing unusual about it at all. It wasn't broadcasting anything, and it had no power source, which was the incredible thing about it that meant that it was totally impossible for them to find. There really was no way of them finding it until they figured out how to activate it, and then that was what allowed them to find it inside the seal.
1: So they must have gone back and looked at the seal and went, hold on, who gave us this thing?
0: Yeah. They did. They very much did. And conveniently, they were able to figure out exactly who gave them the seal. It was a group of children, basically kind of like the Soviet 1940s equivalent of a scouts troop.
1: I knew they shouldn't be trusted.
0: No,
1: every time
0: no,
1: I see a scout troop, can't be trusted.
0: No. A scout troop had given it to the ambassador on the 4th of August 1945 as a gift to celebrate the US and Soviet Union's allied victory in World War II.
1: Moral of the story, never trust a scout bearing gifts. Okay, so this device went undetected for years, right? The Great Seal was gifted to the US ambassador in 1945. The Americans finally found it in 1952. That means for 7 years, the Soviets were listening in on the ambassador's conversations. And like Matt said, the British, the Americans, they had never seen technology like this before. So who was the person behind this ingenious device?
0: Well, Mark, have you heard of a theremin?
1: I have. It's the one that sounds like all of the old, like, sci-fi movies, right?
0: Yep.
1: You know the sound I'm talking about. Like, it sounds like a UFO is on a tiny piece of fishing wire is about to land, and that's, in my mind, what you think of when you hear a theremin.
0: That's exactly right. It works, basically. It's like a box with two little antennas sticking off it. One is vertical, makes it look like a radio, and the other one is kind of a loop that comes out the side of the box.
1: So if you haven't seen someone play theremin before, it's a thing to behold. Even though it is a musical instrument, it's played without being touched. It's essentially like a proximity detector. With one hand, you can vary the pitch, and with the other hand, you're controlling the volume, making it softer or louder. And so when you master this ambidextrous dance, it sounds like this.
0: And it was invented by this man named Leon Theremin, who was a Russian citizen who was living in the United States in 1920 when he invented this device. He was a musician and sort of had a fascination with technology and electronics. And he invented this thing that made this weird noise, and he started, you know, touring it around America and kind of had a sort of a little theremin show that he would go on. And he became very famous throughout the 1920s playing his theremin. There would be theremin concerts. There was, you know, one where a performance where 10 thereminists played alongside a symphony orchestra at a big concert hall in New York. It was a very famous thing.
1: But then, in 1938, he is kidnapped and returned to Russia.
0: As far as the Western media was concerned, he disappeared, presumed dead. But he had, in fact, disappeared into the Soviet Gulag system, where he was forced to invent various spying devices, including the thing.
1: So, as far as anybody in the US was concerned, including his wife, was he just... Did they presume he was dead? Like, what did they think?
0: Yes, she never saw him again. Didn't have any idea what had happened to him for decades. And little did any of them know, he was making this incredible spy device for the Soviet Union under duress against his will.
1: How is it all of this ended up becoming public? Because it all sounds very secret spy.
0: Yeah, absolutely. And it didn't become public in 1952 either. So the Americans found the device in 1952. They all kind of freaked out about it. The CIA was, you know, studying this thing and trying to replicate it, you know, use the technology in it invented by Theremin to sort of develop new ways of creating other devices.

0: but they decided not to make it public. Both because they wanted a bit of a head start developing similar technology, but also they thought that they would be able to use it as leverage over the Soviet Union. And they sat on that information for 8 years, until in 1960, an American U-2 spy plane was flying over Russia, taking photos, aerial photos of, Russian military installations, when it was shot down and crashed and the pilot taken into Soviet custody. And the Soviets went to the United Nations and went, "How dare the Americans spy on us? We would never dream of doing anything so outrageous as spying on the Americans." And the US, a bit embarrassed by the entire situation, but they decided that now was the time to prove that, in fact, the Soviets do spy on us. In fact, they brought the Great Seal with the device inside it into the UN Security Council chamber, and the US ambassador opened it up.
1: And here is the clandestine listening device. You can see the antenna in the area, and it was right under the beak of the eagle.
2: This is actually quite a saga, isn't it? Because you look at the twists and turns of it. This one is wild.
0: It is. It's incredible, isn't it? I mean, it's this guy who, it's amazing because we know the inventor a bit, It's like it wasn't just this random, oh, yes, they cooked this up in a KGB, lab somewhere. It was this famous man was kidnapped, invented this thing, which was, by all accounts, an extraordinary leap forward in technology, which was able to spy on the US ambassador for 7 years undetected, then dramatically was revealed to the world in the UN Security Council. It was an extraordinary saga. And the thing about it is that there were so many ramifications of it as well.
2: What were the ramifications of it, out of curiosity?
0: Well, Mark, open your wallet, pull out a credit card. Inside that credit card, there is a little tiny version of the thing that was found inside the Great Seal bug. The thing that allows you to beat your credit card when you, tap to pay. The thing that allows you to tap your transit card, the thing that allows you to tap your little fob that gets you into your office building, all of those things are basically technology that was developed after the creation of the thing based on it. All of those things use a little, what's called a passive radio device, which means it's a little antenna inside your card that radio waves can bounce off, and it can send a signal, an identification number, your credit card number or something like that, when a radio signal is bounced off it.
2: Matt, in those 7 years of listening, was there anything consequential that we're aware of that they got information-wise?
0: Look, they've never said what was picked up. To be clear, this wasn't the ambassador's work study. If he was meeting with the local head of the CIA or some foreign dignitary or something like that, he would have been meeting in the embassy itself, not inside the private residence of the ambassador. They've never said that, there was some, key piece of classified information that the Soviets picked up through the thing inside the Great Seal, but they've said, look, if they were listening for 7 years, then they would have got something. We're not sure whether it was anything specific, but they would have heard something interesting if they were listening for long enough.
2: Matthew Bevan, thank you so much for taking us through this very strange bit of history.
0: You are so welcome, Mark.
2: And indeed, speaking of If You're Listening, Matt Bevan is both the host of the podcast, If You're Listening, and behind a brand new book called If You're Listening, Declassified. It is out now. This episode was produced by Zoe Ferguson. The sound design was by Angie Grant. And, of course, it was made on Gadigal Land in Sydney, Australia, for ABC Radio National. And, hey, if you didn't realise this, this podcast has been going for a year now. We are a weekly show, which means there's a whole pile of episodes sitting in the feed waiting for you, like how treadmills were originally invented as torture devices. There's also a story about how lingerie makers were crucial on putting Neil Armstrong on the moon. Basically, it's history as you've never heard of before.

0: for. So have a scroll, see what grabs you. If you haven't, hit follow or subscribe wherever you get your podcasts. And can I make a personal request? If you've got 2 seconds, text this episode to a friend, somebody who you think might like it. Honestly, it is the best way for a show like this to grow. Thank you so much for listening. I'm Mark Fennell, and I'll be back next week with a brand new episode. Bye.
1: That was No One Saw It Coming from the ABC in Australia. I'm Ife Chiwetelu, and you're listening to programming from around the world on CBC Radio 1. 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
2: This week on Bookends, Azar Nafisi. Her celebrated memoir, Reading Lolita in Tehran, is over 2 decades old, but it continues to speak to issues around censorship, authoritarianism, and resilience in Iran and across the world. She joined Matea Roach for a special onstage event in Montreal.
3: For Iranian people, when they could not connect to the world, because after the revolution, they, at great risk to themselves, connected to the golden ambassadors of other countries, to their musicians, to their artists, to their philosophers, to their writers and poets. You know, Hannah Arendt and Karl Popper, they're rock stars in Iran. Atwood, she told me at the harbor front that her book was translated. Usually what would happen, they censored things, censored children's books. And one of my students brought me this book, and the censor had put a hijab around the female chickens. I mean, first of all, I don't know how they discovered these were female chickens, you know. And second of all, there was another thing they did. I don't know how many people remember Popeye the Sailor Man. Well, they censored Popeye because they said olive oil is a loose woman.
2: That's this week on Bookends with Matea Roach. 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Angeline Tetaweo hosts The Block.
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5: From CBC News, The World This Hour, I'm Neil Kumar. President Donald Trump says that U.S. and Nigerian forces have killed a senior commander in the ISIS militant group. Trump identified the target as Abu Bilal al-Muniki. CNN's national security analyst Alex Pletus says that he was the second in command for ISIS.
6: This was the number two for ISIS globally, who was considered the ISIS organizational and financial mastermind. So this is a significant blow to ISIS and global terrorism. So this was planned for quite some time. This was a meticulously planned operation executed flawlessly, as the way it's described to me. And the number two leader for ISIS globally has now been taken out.
5: On Trump's Truth Social post, he wrote that Abu Bilal al-Muniki will no longer terrorize the people of Africa or help plan operations to target Americans. The Prime Minister and Alberta's Premier have signed an energy deal that now has a timetable for a new oil pipeline from Alberta to the West Coast. David Thurton reports.
7: Alberta's Premier and Canada's Prime Minister signing off on a consequential climate policy, paving the way for a major energy project. The agreement puts forward these dates. July 1st, a pipeline application gets submitted. October 1st, it's eligible to be fast-tracked under law. And September 1st, 2027, shovels go into the ground.
8: Today, as you've just heard, Canada and Alberta have agreed to create markets that deliver an effective carbon price.
7: Alberta agreed to raise the actual carbon price big polluters pay. Now it's roughly $40 per ton in Alberta. By 2040, it'll rise to $130.
9: This is not a retail carbon tax. You will not see this on your diesel or gasoline or any of your fill-up bills. You will not see it on your home heating bill. This is an industrial price.
7: A carbon

Welcome to Latino USA. I'm Maria Hinojosa. And before we start, a quick warning. Today's show has some descriptions of violence against women, so please take care. It is springtime in New York City, and I'm in a studio near Times Square, and I'm here to meet up with journalist Caitlin Dickerson. We're going to be talking about some of her latest reporting about the increasing attacks on immigrants under Donald Trump. And our conversation feels more urgent than ever on this particular day because

0: an alarming news story dropped.
1: The death of a Mexican man in ICE custody is raising questions about the conditions in immigration detention centers. In a notification to lawmakers, ICE says 49-year-old Alejandro Cabrera Clemente was found unresponsive last Wednesday at Wynn Correctional Center in Louisiana.
0: Alejandro was the 47th person to die in immigrant detention in 15 months under the second Trump administration. And just this year alone, at least 17 people have died. That is the highest number of deaths in more than 20 years. The consequences of Trump's escalating policies is exactly the kind of work that Caitlin covers as a staff writer at The Atlantic. She's been reporting on the issue since the Obama years, and she's one of the leading voices on immigration reporting today, and that work earned her a Pulitzer in 2023.
2: The numbers are startling. We haven't seen deaths this frequently, and the information that we're getting about the deaths feels very murky.
0: About 70,000 people are detained in ICE facilities across the United States right now. That's more than any time in U.S. history. And makeshift facilities are being built at record-breaking numbers.
2: And I guess I'm not surprised that we're seeing these high numbers of health and safety incidents and deaths because of just how quickly the correctional system has expanded. And in fact, wouldn't be surprised if it continues.
0: For this story, reporter Caitlin Dickerson helps break down the conditions children are facing in immigrant detention. We're going to talk about why some mixed status families are choosing to leave the United States and why she believes the average person can actually do more to fight back. From raids to detention to deportation, there's a lot of data out there about what the Trump administration's crackdown actually looks like. The Trump administration has also repeatedly touted claims that nearly 2 million people have decided to leave the country and quote unquote self-deport. But Trump has not backed up this claim, and experts agree that these numbers are probably highly exaggerated. What is true is that some people have chosen to leave on their own terms. And that is where I'm going to start my conversation with Caitlin, because she recently published an essay in The Atlantic profiling a family with mixed immigration status and how they're navigating this tough decision as to whether to stay or go.
2: So my story with the Cruz family goes way back because I first met them in 2016. I was at the New York Times. Trump had just been elected a couple of months earlier, and I was really curious about what mixed status families were going to do.
0: The father, Irby, is from Oaxaca, Mexico, and he's lived in the United States, in New York, in Harlem for about 25 years without legal status. Irby married Rachel, a U.S. citizen, who grew up in Philadelphia in 2009. And they have two daughters, Anna and Sarah.
2: I went to their house one night for dinner and I met Irby in person, who was also just immediately someone who stood out to me. He's got a kind of poetic way of describing his circumstances. And the situation was immediately so complex and so clear. This was somebody who did everything they could to try to get right by the American immigration system and just again and again got doors slammed in his face. So I walked with them through this process of determining 10 years ago what to do. And ultimately they ended up staying. We stayed in touch, but Rachel in particular had made a point to reach out to me when the Biden administration announced this program, Keeping Families Together, in the summer of 2024, saying, hey, Caitlin, it looks like Irby might finally get legal status after all these years. And then just a few months later, I got another message. Actually, we're leaving.
0: They decided to move to Oaxaca, the place Irby left more than 25 years ago, a place Rachel, his wife, and their two daughters had never even visited. Can you walk us through what led them to finally say, we gotta go?
2: And they made this decision in November, right after Trump was elected. And so people told them that they were overreacting.

0: acting and they should calm down. You know, that New York is a sanctuary city, that Ida B has an American citizen spouse. A lot of people think wrongly that that automatically qualifies you for some sort of protection. There are more than 4 million American citizens and permanent residents who have a spouse without status and have no way of gaining one. So living in New York, just being so well established in the community, being homeowners, Ida B was an institution at this Upper West Side bistro where he'd worked for more than a decade. Rachel was so deeply ensconced in the New York City public school system. And the girls, Anna and Sada, they're complicated because they are such proud New Yorkers, but they also love their dad. And when they understood how serious the risk was that he was facing, they were all in.
1: I'm thinking about actually the social impact that their departure is having here in New York. What's the kind of social impact here on the U.S. side?
0: So where to begin? Rachel and Ida B had a lot of friends and had a lot of goodbyes to say that were really painful. I know for Rachel, she's not somebody who tends towards self-pity, as I think you can read in the story. She almost never feels bad for herself because in this situation, she knows she can come back and she can catch up with people. And really, Ida B is the one who may never come back to the United States, who may never get to see his colleagues at the restaurant where he worked ever again, his neighbors in the community that he was close with. And Rachel's parents have really, really struggled. This is a really close family, but they, on the very early side, were very supportive of the choice because they knew it wouldn't be worth it to basically sit and wait for something terrible to happen.
1: Which would be another kind of trauma.
0: Exactly. ICE coming for Ida B, whether it was at work, in front of the girls, it was going to be traumatic for everybody. And then land Ida B in this immigration detention system, which is increasingly unsafe.
1: So they are now in Oaxaca. The family is together. So tell us a little bit about how they are doing right about now.
0: Crossing borders, it transforms you permanently. And I think people have no choice but to try to establish a new identity and a new place where they fit if they're forced to move home or if they're forced to move for the first time, which is the case for Rachel and the girls. I think for Ida B, the transition is really specifically challenging because this is a man who's in his 40s, who spent his entire adult life in the United States. And now Ida B is going back to Mexico where he had a lot of relatives, but even they feel like they don't know him. His relatives said to me, we never thought we were going to see him again. We mourned him as if he had experienced a kind of death. He feels ill-equipped to be that support that he's been. And so he really feels like he's starting over from square one, stumbling a lot and having to do it in front of Rachel and the girls, which is really hard. So it's going to be a long process.
1: And so the question, Kaitlyn, is when you have readers taking in the Cruz story, what is it that we need to understand about this moment in American history?
0: I wanted people to think about what we're losing. The debate around immigration is so often about people who want to come to the United States and should we let them come in? And so I think a question that the Cruz family story raises for me is who does their choice to leave the United States actually benefit? What are the collateral consequences that we're not thinking about in this historic moment that we're living through? The ones that aren't as visible or aren't necessarily as dramatic. You know, Ida B wasn't, he didn't have his car window smashed. He wasn't dragged on the ground or thrown into a detention center. But his loss and his family's loss is still a really significant one. Does that serve us as a country?
1: Coming up on Latino USA, we talk about Kaitlyn's recent reporting on the abuses that are happening at facilities like Dilley in Texas.
0: What reporters have found in looking at 911 logs and reviewing internal ICE records is that lots of kids are not getting the emergency medical care that they need until way too late, which can be really, really dangerous.
1: Stay with us. No te vayas.

0: It's Latino USA. I'm Maria Hinojosa. I'm going to continue my conversation now with Pulitzer Prize winner Caitlin Dickerson. And we're going to talk now about the conditions inside the Dilley Family Immigration Detention Center in Texas. This is a place where children and families are held. Children just like little Liam Conejo Ramos. You might remember an image of Liam that went viral. The five-year-old was standing outside in the snowy, frigid weather in Minnesota. He was wearing that famous blue bunny hat after his father had been detained by ICE. Then there was another photo that was released of Liam.
1: When I saw the photo of Liam, I think it was just a week after he'd arrived at Dilley. He was in this lethargic state, kind of half awake, half asleep. His mom said, he told reporters that he wasn't eating, that he'd been vomiting. It was the look of a child that I've seen many, many times in detention facilities. So I think I was experiencing this dissonance where so many people became invested in Liam's story after they saw the first picture of him looking scared, but looking bright-eyed and healthy outside of his house when he was detained, and then could not believe this transformation. He's in this facility that's in a remote plot of land in the hot Texas. It's in both a desert and a floodplain, believe it or not. So it's a really inhospitable environment. And ironically, Dilley was opened and intended to kind of be a humane alternative to past failed experiments with family detention. It opened in 2014 under the Obama administration, but consistently again and again since then, we've seen in ICE's own accountability offices have found many issues there with regard to the availability of healthcare, with the consistency and the quality of the food, the drinking water. And then too, I think part of what we could see in that picture of Liam was also emotionally what goes on for a child in detention. And it's the shock. I mean, there are lots of child welfare experts, some who've been employed by the government, who've analyzed these facilities and found that there really is no way to detain a child without harming them.
0: And this is a detention center for children. And also underscoring, it was opened under the Obama administration. Biden closes Dilley, but then Trump pretty much immediately opens it. What is different in terms of what's happening at Dilley now?
1: A lot of the issues that we're talking about at Dilley right now are longstanding issues. I think some newer or exacerbated phenomena that have stuck out to me are, it seems like the staff, and this may have to do with the rapid turnover, staff don't seem to be responding as quickly when kids are having medical emergencies. So you have a lot of sick kids in this facility. We're talking about a environment with people from all over the country stuffed together in one place, and overnight, basically, kids become sick when they get to Dilley. That's expected, but how does the staff respond? What reporters have found in looking at 911 logs and reviewing internal ICE records is that lots of kids are not getting the emergency medical care that they need until way too late, which can be really, really dangerous. Another is the length of time that people are spending inside of Dilley. Because of a longstanding federal court case, families were only supposed to be detained at Dilley for 20 days maximum. And that was a court's way of trying to minimize harm to children who are detained there. Even though that ruling is still in place, the Trump administration has been fighting it in court and not following it.

0: at the same time. So when I published my story, I think the average length of time in Dili was more than 50 days, maybe even been 60 days. And there was a family that had been in there for about 5 months. And the hope of the Trump administration was to be able to detain more and more children and for unlimited lengths of time. That's the goal that they're working toward.
1: The children are being detained in our country without due process. So this is what you wrote. You said, detained children experience more stress than their bodies can handle, and they're profoundly destabilized by seeing their parents' fear and helplessness. And I'm wondering what you think or what you hope that people really understand about these detention facilities.
0: I think one thing that's important to remember, this facility is run by a private prison company. So what they do is prisons. And those are the types of conditions that you can expect. Dili is interesting in that, as I mentioned, it was meant to be and kind of billed as a humane alternative for housing children. And so it has these amenities that on their face look kind of impressive. You know, there's the hair salon where kids can go and get their hair cut. When I visited at one point, they were offering a Zumba class for mothers. There's a daycare where you can drop your child off in 2 hour increments. If you have a meeting with your lawyer or you have a court date, these amenities on their face seem like, oh, wow, this isn't a normal detention center or jail. And yet, when I got there, you could immediately see that families were walking around looking almost sedated. It's so hot for one thing. It's immediately kind of dehydrating to be on the facility's campus at all. And the water, they say, it smells like chlorine. People talk about mold in places where they go to get water, to fill up glasses or water bottles. And so people are scared to drink the water. Women are scared to make formula for their babies. It's a detention center that's kind of disguised as something else, in which everyone there can feel. I mean, there are correctional officers who are patrolling it constantly. They leave the lights on in the rooms where the families sleep 24/7. There's a mother I interviewed for a story who told me that her kid would throw up every time they would walk just outside the dining hall at the thought of entering. And I also interviewed a Dili employee who'd recently quit his job for my most recent story, who said that every day they were cleaning up vomit in the dining hall. That weighed on him so much that he ended up quitting his job. So it's a very, very heavy environment, which again, I think just underscores the conclusion that was originally reached by DHS under the Obama administration. They put together this panel of experts who was supposed to recommend ways to improve the detention system. And they just came back and said, we can't do this. There is no way to humanely detain kids. And yet 10 years later, here we are.
1: So a lot of times, Caitlin, when people hear our reporting, it feels too overwhelming. So what do you say to someone who is listening to this or reading your pieces and saying, there's nothing I can do about this? This is out of my control. It's too big.
0: I think when it comes to immigration enforcement, I think there is something that the public can do if they want to, right? I mean, that's their choice. Our job as journalists is to tell people what's happening, and then they decide what to do about it. That's how democracy works. On this issue in particular, where we know that the administration is acting in a way that conflicts with what public opinion tells us the public wants, we've seen change take place. Yes, a lot of money has been delegated toward this deportation campaign, and that train has left the station. But think back to family separations that took place in 2017 and 2018. That policy ended because of the public outcry. And similarly, after the chaos in Minnesota earlier this year, things slowed down. Things have changed.
2: Thousands of ICE agents and other federal officers will be packing up and pulling out of Minneapolis.
0: And I'm going to put an asterisk next to slow down, because ICE is very much still trying to make as many arrests as they possibly can. But the most violent tactics that people were seeing in the streets and decrying, we're not seeing them anymore. And so I think that shows that this administration is responsive to what the public has to say if they're making themselves heard. And I think increasingly, Congress is also feeling the pressure to be responsive, which is perhaps even more important. I mean, Congress has the power of the purse.

0: at immigrants, and it'll never really impact us. And it's a small little slice. And the fact that mainstream American journalism actually did not come around to understanding ICE deportations, family separations, cruelty, deaths in detention camps until it feels like just now.
1: I mean, mainstream media has been unequivocally and woefully behind on this issue for a long time. So in a way, I'm not surprised by the fact that the issue went ignored for so long. I think it's great. I sort of can't believe how many people are covering immigration right now and doing an incredible job. And it's like, wow, the country is so much more knowledgeable for the fact that there's an army of people who are now focused on this issue. It is interesting, though, that the concerns people are raising are so old. And I think the question now, which we've both heard again and again, it happens cyclically, is, will there be a change? And so I think we've sort of been left at the altar a bunch of times on this issue. I don't know that there actually will be a change, but I think that it's been amazing to see how much people are learning because journalism is actually doing its job.
0: Caitlin Dickerson, thank you so much for joining us on Latino USA.
1: Thank you so much for having me.
0: That was Caitlin Dickerson, a staff writer at The Atlantic. And now, another story in the headlines, this time about abortion pills. It's been almost 4 years since the U.S. Supreme Court overturned Roe v. Wade. And since then, the attacks on reproductive rights haven't stopped. Abortion medication is now the latest target of the anti-abortion movement. And their strategy focuses now on limiting access to one of the main abortion pills across the country. It's a pill called mifepristone.
2: Abortion rights now back in front of the Supreme Court. The makers of the abortion pill mifepristone filing an emergency appeal asking the justices to restore access to the medication after a lower court on Friday cut off mail order access to the drug.
0: The news broke a couple of weeks ago, and the Supreme Court temporarily restored access to mifepristone by mail. But the legal battle is far from over. Medical studies have proven that mifepristone is safe to use. While abortion pills today account for over 60% of all abortions in the United States, mifepristone is often used in combination with another pill that's called misoprostol. And the World Health Organization has confirmed you can also have a safe abortion by taking misoprostol alone. So today, dear listener, we're going to bring back the story of misoprostol. It's the other abortion pill, and the story of the Brazilian women who discovered it. It's from our award-winning series, The Network, co-produced by Latino USA and NPR's Embedded. In the three-part series, hosts Marta Martinez and Victoria Estrada follow women across the Americas who developed a revolutionary way to have safe abortions without doctors in countries where abortion was banned or where access was very hard. And today, their impact is still felt globally, even right here in the United States. For this piece, Marta and Victoria take us to Brazil, where this new abortion method started.
3: It was one of those moments when people understand they're witnessing history. They remember where they were.
4: I was standing at my standing desk in my house, waiting. And
5: I just started crying at my desk.
6: It was totally surreal.
7: They remember where they were when Roe versus Wade fell.
8: The biggest change to abortion rights in the United States in nearly half a century is here.
7: The Supreme Court had made its decision.
8: A ruling that ends the constitutional right to an abortion.
3: While abortion rights opponents celebrated the news that Roe had been overturned,
9: we will abolish abortion.
3: Many abortion rights supporters feared the U.S. was going backwards.
5: Back to like the 1900s? Like, what are they going to take from us next?
7: Back to a more dangerous time.
10: This is an emergency. This is an extreme crisis.

0: crisis. People will die across the country. The day after the fall of Roe, 13 states immediately banned or severely limited abortion. Eventually, nearly half of all states did. And within a month of the ruling, dozens of clinics stopped performing abortions, forcing many Americans to travel hundreds of miles to get one. Other laws targeted abortion providers.
1: Are you scared?
2: I am scared, and I think a lot of us are, because there's nowhere else in medicine that is policed and regulated and now criminalized to such a degree.
3: You don't care if people die.
4: But not all abortion rights supporters felt this way.
5: Everybody was so calm in the network.
4: The network. It's what we're calling the diffuse set of people who are expanding abortion access in an unconventional way. They were not panicking.
0: This network, it's hard to even describe because it's not formal or centralized. There's no CEO. No headquarters.
4: Some people work together, but plenty don't know each other. They're midwives and nurses, grandmothers and friends.
0: This network crosses borders and reaches people throughout the world, from South Africa to Myanmar to Mexico and all over the United States. What unites the network is how they are expanding abortion access by helping women have safe abortions on their own without a doctor involved.
4: Their method grew out of a very small thing. It actually fits in the palm of your hand.
0: But despite being physically tiny, when it comes to reproductive health, doctors, researchers, and people working in this field say it's been
1: monumental.
6: Extraordinarily important.
7: Fundamental.
8: It's a lifesaver in so many ways.
9: It's the equivalent to the discovery of penicillin because it's a before and after.
4: But unlike penicillin, this discovery has not been universally embraced. Instead, it's the latest target of abortion restrictions that continue to make the news.
10: The future of abortion access could be impacted by a new lawsuit just filed by the Attorney General of Texas.
11: A long dormant federal law prohibits the mailing of any supplies used for abortions.
12: Possession could be punishable by up to 5 years in prison.
4: I'm Victoria Estrada.
0: And I'm Marta Martinez. We've been covering reproductive rights in the Americas for years now.
4: And when we started to see more and more challenges to abortion access in the U.S., we immediately thought about Latin America, because historically, Latin America has had strict abortion bans.
0: But as research from around the world shows, bans don't stop people from getting abortions. They just lead them to take more risks to end their pregnancies.
4: But nearly 40 years ago in Latin America, women developed an abortion method that was medically safe and effective, no doctor needed.
0: It all started in Brazil, where this method was born in the late 1980s. Victoria and I took a trip in 2024, and one of the people we interviewed was Jacqueline Pitangui.
13: Hi, Jacqueline.
0: Jacqueline is a longtime feminist advocate.
13: How was your day?
0: And she lived through Brazil's military dictatorship. When the dictatorship fell in 1985, she fought to get women's rights into Brazil's new constitution. Because women at the time had so little say in their workplaces, marriages, or over their bodies.
14: So here in front, you have the Christ.
13: Oh, it's right here.
14: Right here. But
0: from Jacqueline's balcony in Rio de Janeiro, we could see what's probably the most iconic image of Brazil, the statue of Christ the Redeemer.
13: So you see it every day in the morning when you wake up?
14: I see it right every day when I wake up.
4: Say hello.
14: Yeah, I say, hello, Christ, how are you? Be good, Jesus Christ.
0: It's this huge sculpture overlooking the whole city of Rio de Janeiro. It's this constant reminder of the influence Catholicism has had on Brazil for much of its history.
14: For the Catholic Church, contraception has always been a key issue.
0: Until the 80s, many Brazilian women didn't have great access to birth control. Before then, in the poorest region of the country, women had on average almost 6 children.
4: We heard that some women just didn't know much about their own bodies.
0: This lack of knowledge had serious consequences.
14: The significant, let's call punishment, it was on women's bodies. Death or morbidity.
1: Okay.
15: Could you just count to 10?
1: Dois, três.
0: In the 1980s, Brazil's maternal mortality rate was higher than most of the rest of the world.
1: Eu vivi uma época que as mulheres adoeciam e morriam.
16: I lived through a time when women got sick and died, died of infection, died of bleeding. Young women, extremely young women.
4: This is Dr. Rivaldo Albuquerque.
1: Sou médico ginecobstetra.
16: I am a gynecologist. I am a practicing Catholic. And I have been working with women's health since I was a medical student.
4: We visited Rivaldo in the coastal city of Recife in northeast Brazil. It's the poorest region in the country. When he started working in a public hospital in 1985, the state that Recife is in had the highest maternal mortality rate in all of Brazil. Rivaldo saw it every day in the emergency room, like complications from abortion.
0: Abortion was, and still is, illegal in most cases in Brazil. But that doesn't mean women were not getting abortions. Research from that time estimated there were between 1 and 4 million abortions happening in the country every year.
1: As pessoas que tinham...
16: People who had the money could look for doctors who did abortions in clinics, in hospitals, with every safety precaution, using sterilized material.
4: In other words, people who had the money could go see a doctor who was willing to break the law for the right price. Those were not the women who ended up in the emergency room where Rivaldo worked. His patients had often gone to places that were less reputable and unsafe.
0: Others just tried to self-manage their abortion. We heard about lots of ways.
5: Herbs,
0: teas or drinks,
5: insertion of foreign objects,
1: hastes de guarda-chuva,
4: the rods of an umbrella.
0: By the time women got to Rivaldo, they often had perforations in their uterus, hemorrhages, and serious infections.
4: Rivaldo told us about a specific case that has stayed with him.
1: Era uma mulher de 19 anos que já tinha dois filhos.
16: She was a 19-year-old woman who had already had 2 children. She came in with a generalized infection. It was a desperate condition, and we didn't have any background information about this woman. She wouldn't speak.
4: Rivaldo and the other doctors suspected she'd had an unsafe abortion, and so they decided to do an exploratory operation.
16: And when we opened the abdominal cavity, we found a uterus that smelled, pardon the word, rotten. It was a classic picture of an unsafe abortion. Since it's an illegal procedure, this woman must have stayed home for a few days or didn't receive proper medication.
4: And now, there was nothing the doctors could do.
16: Why did this woman die? I can tell you without hesitation. Because she was black and because she was poor.
1: Porque era negra e porque era pobre.
17: Coming up on Latino USA, we trace how women in Brazil began to use an ulcer pill for safe abortions and how that method spread across the world. Stay with us. No te vayas.

0: It's Latino USA. I'm Maria Hinojosa. We're going to go back to northeastern Brazil now, where Dr. Rivaldo helped poor women who had tried to have an abortion on their own, while other doctors chose not to help them. Producers Marta Martinez and Victoria Estrada are going to continue this story now.
1: Many doctors did not treat these patients well.
2: Women who had tried to have an abortion were the last ones to be treated during our shift.
1: So these women, they would be in the emergency room all day long without food or anything to drink. He remembers that some doctors wouldn't give the women enough anesthesia before their dilation and curettage, or DNC. So the women would feel the pain of their cervix being dilated and the walls of their uterus being scraped.
2: And the women cried out because of the pain of their suffering. Unfortunately, I heard medical staff say, when you did it, it was a lot of joy, a lot of pleasure. And now you're crying. You don't know what you did. You killed the baby.
3: One doctor told researchers at the time that his hospital was doing 2 hysterectomies a week because of so many botched abortions.
1: Some doctors went even further than insulting the women. In some cases, they called the police.
2: And the police would come all the way to the hospital and handcuff the women. They would chain them to the bed. Women were arrested.
1: Rivaldo says his hospital never let this happen, but he knew it happened elsewhere.
3: At the end of his shift, Rivaldo would make notes about his patients, who lived, who died.
2: How many births, how many C-sections, how many surgeries, how many abortions, how many infected abortions.
3: And around the year 1987, he noticed a change.
1: A big change.
2: Severe cases of infection, severe cases of hemorrhage, they disappeared.
1: Women were still coming into the ER, but they were showing up with new symptoms, much less serious ones.
2: Like an increase in body temperature, hyperthermia. And it didn't make sense because you couldn't find an infectious condition. Some women also had gastrointestinal symptoms. We realized that there was something different, and this made us a little confused.
4: Isso deixou a gente pouquinho confuso.
3: Around the same time, a researcher named Sara Costa was working for Brazil's School of Public Health in Rio de Janeiro, more than 1,000 miles south from Recife. And she noticed another big change.
5: We were seeing this incredible decline in fertility.
1: Suddenly, women were having fewer children. But why?
3: It was strange, because there were no big policy changes to account for it.
5: Was it spontaneous use of oral contraception? How were they getting it?
1: So in the early 90s, Sara began talking directly to the women.
5: And we conducted those interviews over a period of several months and analyzed the results.
1: She and her team interviewed more than 800 pregnant women in 7 hospitals in Rio de Janeiro. Many of those women had come into the hospital bleeding. Hospitals in Rio and in other parts of the country had been seeing more cases like this in the past few years, of women who seemed like they had attempted an abortion.
5: We thought we would actually discover a lot more complications, serious complications. But most of the women went into hospital with bleeding, had a curettage, and left.
3: In Recife, Rivaldo had noticed a similar pattern.
2: We had a downward curve in mortality, a downward curve in abortion complications. And then there was a moment when you almost didn't see any complications of abortion at all.
4: Praticamente não via complicações de abortamento.
3: Fewer complications from abortion meant one thing.
4: Deixou de morrer mulheres.
2: Women stopped dying.
1: Or at least far fewer were dying. From 1986 to 1991, the time

0: Emcera and Rivaldo were observing, the World Health Organization recorded a 21% drop in Brazil's maternal mortality rate.
1: It seemed like magic, or a better word,
2: um milagre,
1: a miracle.
0: In 1973, the same year that Roe v. Wade was decided in the United States, something else happened that transformed reproductive healthcare, but in a much more roundabout way. An American pharmaceutical company called Searle developed a new drug to treat gastric ulcers, kind of like Tums or Pepto-Bismol or Milk of Magnesia. It was a small, white, hexagon-shaped pill with a tiny figure of a stomach etched on one side.
3: Not a belly, the actual organ.
0: It's actually the stomach that makes me remember this pill.
3: It's called Cytotec.
0: And even though it was created by an American pharmaceutical company, the Food and Drug Administration was slow to approve it. Several years before being available in the U.S., Cytotec first made its way to Europe and then Brazil in 1986.
3: And here's where it's hard to know what is fact and what is part of the myth of Cytotec. Because in Brazil, this ulcer pill took on a new life. For starters, we know that the original Cytotec box came with a warning. But because it's been 40 years, people remember that warning differently.
0: Jacqueline Pitangui, the sociologist who says hello to the Christ statue every morning in Rio de Janeiro, remembers that the warning was written out.
4: It's that little paper that comes with the medicine that says you should avoid to take it if you were pregnant because it could cause contractions.
3: Dr. Rivaldo Albuquerque remembers the fine print more specifically.
1: There was a very clear paragraph that said that it should not be used in pregnant women because it could cause uterine contractions and lead to miscarriage.
0: So for people who were pregnant and wanted to stay that way, it was a very dangerous pill to take.
3: But for people who were pregnant and did not want to be, Cytotec's side effect wasn't a problem. It was a solution, a new tool to self-manage an abortion. But unlike the teas and crochet needles women had been using, Cytotec was overwhelmingly safe and effective.
0: And somebody, somewhere, somehow, figured that out.
5: I don't think we ever identified where it started.
6: No, it's impossible to know this.
5: Don't forget, we didn't have social media then.
6: There's no records.
3: It wasn't like there was a lot of incentive to take credit. Whoever did this was likely breaking the law.
0: Some speculate that it was a pharmacist or a midwife.
3: But even if we can't know the original source, we do know how the knowledge spread far and wide.
5: The women themselves.
4: Women said, ha.
7: I have no question of saying that it was from women.
4: Brazilian women.
7: Women continued taking it because it was another woman from her family who shared with her.
8: It was spreading by word of mouth.
0: This is a woman we're calling by her initial, R, to protect her safety, because what she did was and still is illegal in Brazil.
8: A woman who went through the process would tell another, hey, buy that, buy that.
0: The whispers about Cytotec reached R in 1986, the same year it came on the market in Brazil. And she thought it sounded a lot better than the first abortion she had been through. The type of dangerous abortion Rivaldo had seen time and time again in the emergency room in the early 80s.
3: The first time R needed an abortion, she was a minor, 13 or 14 years old, living in Recife. R was one of 12 kids.
8: We didn't have the talk about what sex was. I just knew that I was going to get kissed. I didn't know that thing was going to create a child. So I didn't know that a partner shouldn't cross certain boundaries.
3: When R started feeling funny and her period stopped, she confided in her older sister.
8: She sat me down and said, look, you're pregnant. There's going to be a baby and we have to find a solution because dad is going to kick you out of the house or he's going to kill you.
3: Her sister didn't mean it as an exaggeration. She thought her dad would literally kill R if he found out she was pregnant. He nearly done just that a few years earlier to R's sister. So it was dangerous for R to stay pregnant. But it was also risky to get an abortion, both physically and legally. R's sister took her to a midwife. And R remembers the midwife inserted a catheter into her cervix to induce an abortion. When she returned to her parents' house, she had very heavy bleeding and then passed out.
8: I actually fell on the bathroom floor. My sister picked me up, showered me and told my mother, I'm going to take her because she's having her period. It's very strong and she's weak. She didn't tell my father.
3: Our sister took her to the hospital. While she was there, doctors questioned her. They wanted to know if she'd done anything to cause an abortion. R kept denying she had, even when they threatened her with jail.
8: You see, no. I said no, of course. I had to deny it. I was told to deny it. It was a crime that involved a lot of people, right?
3: R was given a DNC to complete her abortion. The doctors told her she'd nearly perforated her uterus and had been at risk of losing it. R stayed in the hospital for several days to recover, in a maternity room with other women who'd attempted an abortion.
8: All of them had done something, and the one next to me, she died.
0: A few years later, when R was 19 years old, she got pregnant a second time. She says a guy she had seen just a couple of times forced himself on her. R decided to have another abortion, but this time it was a very different experience because of Cytotec.
2: Era para gastrite.
8: It was for gastritis, so they sold it at the pharmacy like water. You just go in and say, hey, give me a box of Cytotec. Anyone could buy it.
0: The pharmacist she bought it from told her to swallow two pills, wait a couple of hours, then take two more pills until she finished six pills. He also gave her an instruction that was very common at the time.
8: Look, you are going to expel. When you expel and you're bleeding a lot, go to the hospital.
0: I went home and took the pills.
8: The contractions started and I had some bleeding.
0: She says the pain was strong, but not like with the first abortion. She was bleeding, but she didn't faint. She didn't have her sister by her side, but she was able to get herself to the emergency room. One thing was the same. The doctors, again, questioned her, and again, R denied that she had done anything to cause an abortion. And this time, R says she didn't have to stay in the hospital. She had a DNC and left. Her parents never found out about it. R went on with her life. She moved in with her sister, who supported her going to school.
8: I graduated as a social worker.
0: The two experiences were very difficult for R, but one thing was clear.
8: The second time, I didn't have a lot of side effects. I didn't have a lot of bleeding, so it was safer for me. I felt more comfortable.
9: Over time, Brazilian women got better and better at using Cytotec, better known as misoprostol, on their own. And their discoveries were later confirmed by scientific research. This method spread across Latin America and eventually across the whole globe. The World Health Organization says it's safe to have an abortion with misoprostol through 12 weeks of pregnancy. And what you heard was an excerpt of episode one of The Network. It's a series co-produced by Latino USA and NPR's Embedded Podcast. It originally aired in May of 2025. That's it for today. Our show was the work of Reynaldo Leaños Jr. and Julieta Martinelli. The story from 2025 was originally produced by Victoria Estrada and Marta Martinez. Fernanda Echavarri is our managing editor. Nancy Trujillo is our production manager. Our engineers are Stephanie LeBeau, Julia Caruso, and JJ Carubin. The Latino USA team also includes Roxana Aguirre, Luis Luna, Tony Mar Marquez, Monica Morales Garcia, Adriana Rodriguez, and Nicole Rothwell. Penny Leigh Ramirez and I are executive producers.

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2: 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I'm Saroja Coelho. 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

0: Police stopped a vehicle nearby and made two arrests. Two other men were arrested nearly a week later. They're still looking for a third man and additional suspects. Since last April, there have been 45 extortion-related cases targeting the South Asian community, with 19 shootings and 11 people charged. Police say in this case, none of the men charged are Canadian citizens. Dan McGarvey, CBC News, Calgary.
1: The Canadian government is getting closer to announcing its plan to protect kids from some of the harms of social media. The host of CBC Radio's The House, Catherine Cullen, has more.
2: The government can't sit idly by.
3: Canadian Culture Minister Mark Miller has been clear he's working on a new law to protect kids from potential harm online, including looking at what Australia has done. In December, the country banned kids under 16 from having social media accounts. Millions of accounts were deactivated, but surveys suggest more than half of kids are still accessing social media. Rachel Curran says Meta is willing to change its products to add more limits for youth. She's the head of public policy at Meta Canada, which operates Facebook and Instagram.
4: I think it's a good idea to have a conversation with the government about what more we can do.
5: Children and teenagers can be harmed by these social platforms, so it is in the best interest for us to prevent that harm.
3: Manitoba Premier Wab Kanoo says he's inclined to keep pursuing his own ban for kids under 16, regardless of what the federal government announces. Catherine Cullen, CBC News, Ottawa.
1: And that is the World This Hour. For CBC News, I'm Neil Kumar.
6: I'm Saroja Coelho. 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
7: Hello and welcome to Inside Europe, the weekly current affairs podcast and radio program from DW, Germany's international broadcaster. I'm Laura Kabelka in Berlin. This week on the show, UK Prime Minister Keir Starmer is hanging by a thread, and it's getting thinner by the minute. Then, an investigation into a professor at the German Police Academy and his ties to several far-right organizations.
8: Is it that right-wing people go to the police, or is it that the police makes people get more racist?
7: And Eurodivision, where glamour meets geopolitics. That's all coming up on Inside Europe.
9: I know that people are frustrated by the state of Britain, frustrated by politics, and some people frustrated with me. I know I have my doubters, and I know I need to prove them wrong, and I will.
7: That was UK Prime Minister Keir Starmer speaking earlier this week after local elections in which his Labour Party suffered heavy losses across England, Scotland and Wales, while the far-right Reform UK emerged as the big winner. In last week's episode, we looked at what this could mean for the country's two-party system. Today, we're zooming in on the aftermath, because calls on Keir Starmer to resign are growing louder and more numerous. Inside Europe's Lars Bevanger has more.
10: When the TV news tagline reads, "Can the Prime Minister stay on?" you know it's probably the beginning of the end. You know because it's the fourth time it's happened in as many years. On Wednesday, Keir Starmer's Health Secretary, Wes Streeting, was set to resign to launch a leadership bid after more than 80 of the Prime Minister's own MPs had publicly called on him to go, or at least to set out a timetable for when he would. Starmer himself says he's not going anywhere, and 100 of his MPs have publicly backed him, but that leaves a lot of MPs on the fence, among the more than 400 who were elected when Labour won a landslide election 2 years ago. Starmer's slogan back then, one word, change. Voters who backed him in 2024 were sick of 14 years of Tory rule and sick of no real-term wage increases since the 2008 financial crisis. Many have still not seen any of that change. In local elections last week, they protested by voting to the right and the left of both Labour and the Conservatives, shoring up right-wing populist Reform and the Greens, failure to deliver on the promised change is but one of Starmer's problems. He's widely seen as lacking real vision. Harsher critics say he might be good on detail, but rubbish at politics. So what now? Challenger Streeting needs to secure the backing of at least 81 Labour MPs to launch his leadership bid. Other wannabe leaders could do the same. They'd all need to beat Starmer himself, who would automatically be allowed to stay in the leadership race. But Starmer has grown hugely unpopular in a very short period of time, faster than any other PM in history. Less popular than Liz Truss, who was pushed out of number 10 after 49 days, infamously beaten by an iceberg lettuce put forward by a tabloid newspaper to see who'd last the longest. The disastrous local elections piled pressure on Starmer to step aside. Another very popular leadership contender waiting in the wings is Manchester Mayor Andy Burnham. But he can't be Labour leader and PM until he's elected a Member of Parliament. He'll need to find a safe Labour seat with someone willing to step aside for him to contest it. If West Streeting is successful, it'll be too late for Burnham. Starmer's critics argue the country needs a steady hand to steer the country through choppy economic waters. Supporters say that changing leader now will do the exact opposite, create instability when stability is needed more than ever. The shenanigans in Westminster have rattled financial markets already. Interest rates on government borrowing this week nearly rose to where they were in 2008. That makes getting public finances in order harder than ever.
7: Lars Bevanga commenting on the latest developments in the UK, speaking from Manchester. I must say, keeping up with UK politics these days isn't easy, especially on a weekly program like ours. We're recording this episode on Wednesday this week, so do head to dw.com for the very latest. Our next story comes to you from Germany. It's a gripping investigation into the police, or more precisely, into a security professor teaching at the Federal Police Academy who has connections to multiple far-right organizations. His name is Stefan Manninger. A recent publication by Frag den Staat brought this case to our attention. Frag den Staat is an NGO that helps citizens request information from public authorities and publishes what it finds on its platform. The organization is highlighting this case because Manninger could soon become professor for life. But let's start at the beginning. I spoke to author and investigative journalist Eiko Kempen, who has been looking into this for years.
11: I wrote about him the first time about 5 years ago when, together with another journalist, Markus Engert, I published his right-wing past. 20 years ago, he was a co-founder of the most important think tank of the new right in Germany. Before that, he was a spokesperson for a right-wing group in South Africa that wanted to build a separate state for the Afrikaans, the white people in South Africa. And he also wrote a lot of texts in right-wing magazines and newspapers during the 90s and early 2000s. And nothing of that was public before we made it open 5 years ago.
7: How did you first start this investigation? Did somebody give you a tip or?
11: I write about police like for 10 years already, and 5 or 6 years ago, I published a book about that. And for that, I talked to a lot of people inside all the different kinds of polices and police schools and people in the ministries. And sometimes people mention a name, and then you start to do your research and you find things about people you never would have expected. Like, for example, I had a book about that think tank, the Institut für Staatspolitik, and there was an inventory about all the people mentioned in there, and I just took a look and I found the name of that person that I recently have heard about. So I knew there was something onto him, and I kept on looking.
7: It is important to clarify that these are not just allegations you make, right? You got much confirmed by the courts.
11: Yeah, it's not that I say that. It's that different courts in Germany say everything is proven, it's true. And also the Federal Police of Germany did an investigation and said, yes, so the past of Professor Stefan Manninger is more or less completely clear because of these journalists. The first revelation we did was about his past, like everything he did before he became a professor for the police, like that he, for example, was the spokesperson for that right-wing group in South Africa, and that he founded that think tank, that he wrote all these articles.
7: That is quite some years ago. So I wonder, what about now? Are there still connections to the far right?
11: There are different studies from experts on the new right and right-wing extremism that looked at all his publications, not only the text that he wrote in the 90s and in the 2000s, but also from 2020 or 2019 is, I think it's the newest publication that they looked at. And they said that over all these years, you can see that there are certain topics that are essential for right-wing extremism.
7: Okay, so it seems his thinking hasn't fundamentally changed. And so when did he start teaching at the police academy?
11: He started teaching at the police academy in 2009, and he became a professor in 2019 and 2020.
7: Right. And in 2021, you published this investigation on BuzzFeed News with your colleague. And what were the reactions to this exactly?
11: Yeah, there are different reactions. The first reaction was by Stefan Manninger himself, who sued us. He wanted to get the article removed. He wanted to get his name out of all these publications and failed with that. And there is another reaction by the ministry who said we need to look into that. And they removed him from teaching, but they only took like 6 weeks or 8 weeks to publish the report, which was not very critical, because when you take a look at it, you see that most things they did to take a look at what these organizations he was involved at in his past were, was like simply Googling them. So the description for the right-wing front in South Africa that wanted to build that Volksstaat, they simply copied it from Wikipedia, for example. For details about that right-wing think tank, they only looked at the website of that think tank. And they also interviewed some students of him. But the report also said that all their answers could be traced back to who answered in what way.
7: Right, so not anonymous at all.
11: No.
7: Okay, so very uncritical report, in your opinion, by the Ministry of Interior. And then what happened after he was reinstated?
11: He didn't teach for a few years. And during that time, the first reports about his newer texts and all his thinking came out. But last year, in the beginning of 2025, he came back and started teaching again, which is kind of important for him because his status as a professor is temporary at the moment. And to become a professor for a lifetime, he needs to teach. Now in this spring, maybe this May, there will be the final decision if he becomes a professor for a lifetime.
7: Mm. But you also said in this report that it's not that obvious that he's a professor there, right? There, you couldn't find pictures of him on the website. So why do you think that is?
11: That was one of the most interesting parts already when I first started the investigation 5 years ago, that he seems to be something like a phantom. There was no public record that he really did teach there. I managed to get some internal diagrams who works there, and there were no pictures of him, but pictures of the others working there. I found and there was an old Wikipedia article about him. And when you looked at the history of the article, you could see that someone claimed that this article should be deleted. And it says it was himself who wanted that deleted. You couldn't find all his old articles in that right-wing newspapers. We had to go to archives and to look at old newspapers, like the original printed ones from the 90s, to find his name.
12: Wow, so it seems like he's trying to keep a low profile, and so is the academy. So I think we get the gist of your investigation, but I also wanted to ask you another question. And by the way, we will link to your latest publication in our show notes. In the same year that you published your first investigation on BuzzFeed, you also published your book, which is called On the

0: right track? Question mark. Racists and neo-Nazis in the German police. So it sounds like it's not just Manninger.
1: He's not the only person teaching policemen who's at least questionable. There are people that are also way more questionable, and even people that already got removed from teaching, or at least for quite some time. So this used to be like a visible problem, but also I had the feeling that in the last 5 years it got a little less problematic because there were also changes in a different direction, at least until last year when the government switched in Germany.
0: So what is your take on the rotten apple theory, I wonder? So it's the theory that it's individuals spoiling the rest and not the institution per se being bad.
1: Yeah, that's also one of the questions I try to answer in the book. Like, is it that right-wing people go to the police, or is it that the police makes people get more racist? And the answer that I could give in the book was that it's none of it and both of it at the same time. That it's an institution that attracts people that are into, like, at least authoritarian thinking, which does not mean racism in general, but it's also is an institution where certain structures, especially like the structure of handling with criticism and handling with problems, enables that these structures stay. I think the way the police handled that case of Manninger with that very uncritical report is also a good example for that. Also, like, 5 years now, they don't even answer our questions if he is still teaching there or if he's teaching again.
0: But how do you know that he's teaching then?
1: We got sources, and also for a latest investigation, his lawyer also maybe said more than he wanted when he answered our questions.
0: Do you assume now that he will stay a professor for life?
1: As far as I have experienced the federal police the last years, I think it will stay the same, yeah.
2: That was Eiko Kempen, author and investigative journalist with the NGO Frag den Staat. A quick reminder of our feedback address, insideeurope@dw.com. Don't be shy, we really do read your emails. I'm Laura Kabelka in Germany. 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

0: What do you get when you combine glitz, glamour, and geopolitics? The Eurovision Song Contest, of course. This week, the 70th edition of the annual music competition is taking place in Austria, with the finals held on Saturday. But Eurovision isn't just a flamboyant celebration. This year, it's once again facing protests and petitions, with 5 countries boycotting the contest over Israel's participation. Daniel Rosny reports from Vienna.
1: Welcome inside Europe to Vienna.
2: Woo! I said, what's up, Eurovision?
3: When Eurovision began in 1956, nobody could have predicted then that a TV show that was created to experiment with new broadcasting technology would evolve to become the biggest entertainment show in the world, with a very dedicated fan base.
4: I've been watching it since I was a little child.
5: It's a dream to be here, to be honest.
6: It's on my bucket list.
3: Well, have you traveled to Vienna for this?
6: Yeah, and I checked these two.
3: Vienna is covered in Eurovision branding, from buses to bars. The contest's Love Heart logo is prominent across the city, as is the competition slogan, United by Music. And you're never too far from seeing a flag of one of the 35 nations taking part. But this year, 5 are missing, as the contest is experiencing the biggest boycott in its 70-year history.
7: The Eurovision Song Contest is Europe's biggest cultural event. It's a competition between national broadcasters which submit original pop songs that represent the countries of these national broadcasters. My name is Dean Vuletic. I'm an academic historian and the author of the book Postwar Europe and the Eurovision Song Contest.
3: This year, Spain, Slovenia, the Netherlands, Ireland and Iceland are not competing in Eurovision. They cite Israel's conduct in the war in Gaza as the main reason. There are also concerns that the voting could be unfairly skewed in Israel's favour, a claim Eurovision organisers deny. Despite the attempt to organise an even wider boycott, some countries that previously left for other reasons, namely Bulgaria, Romania and Moldova, return this year.
7: It is damaging to the contest, but we should also remember that the contest started with 7 participants.
3: And the EBU is limited to what it can do in response to governments.
7: In the case of Russia and also Belarus, which was excluded from Eurovision in 2021, Russia in 2022, the first example of a country being excluded from Eurovision, Rump Yugoslavia, which from 1992 wasn't allowed to participate because of UN sanctions. In all of these cases, what was decisive was the international European sanctions against these countries. We don't see those sanctions against Israel, which is why the members of the EBU are so divided on how to respond to Israel.
3: As well as the arena itself, with 3 televised live shows that were watched by more than 160 million last year, a host city also has a fan park called the Eurovision Village, where we are now. Putting on the song contest can provide an economic boost. Take last year in Basel, Switzerland, which organisers say generated more than 270 million euros across the country and brought more than 57 million euros in added value to the Basel region alone. But as you walk around, there are signs not everyone wants to celebrate Eurovision. A small protest took place on Tuesday in the run-up to the semi-final, which Israel competed in. A larger protest is planned on Saturday, where 25 acts will compete in the grand final, including Greece, Sweden and Belgium.
8: Yay! Verto! Yes, it was much a relief. I mean, it was... Oh, Greece, let's go! Let's go Saturday!
9: You're just sitting there and be like, please, say Sweden, say Sweden. You're just shaking.
3: Is this the biggest thing you've achieved so far professionally?
9: Yes, actually, yes. What's biggest than Eurovision?
3: Well, the best of luck for Saturday.
9: Thank you so much.
3: Israel is one of those countries that's made it through. Noam Betan is representing his country.
10: And I'm really happy about it. And I'm really proud of myself and really proud of the crew and the dancers. And I just want to say thank you to everybody that voted.
3: Last year, there were accusations from a number of broadcasters and from politicians that Israel's high placing wasn't a reflection of the viewing public at home, who make up half of the points. Israel last year topped that vote, but received middling points from the competition's judges, which meant it finished in 2nd place on the leaderboard. Critics pointed to social media accounts, including those from Israeli embassies and the nation's prime minister, asking followers to vote for Israel up to 20 times, the maximum the competition's rules allowed. This year, organisers responded to those concerns by reducing the maximum number of votes to 10 per person and said it would discourage disproportionate promotion campaigns, particularly when undertaken or supported by third parties, including governments or governmental agencies. Over the last weekend, the EBU had to take action against the Israeli broadcaster Kan, which received a formal warning when Noam Betan posted on social media asking for followers to vote up to 10 times.
11: What we do know is we have one of the most safest, secure and fair voting systems. It's a public voting system. It's not there to elect governments. It's there to vote on favourite songs.
3: Martin Green is the director of the Eurovision Song Contest.
11: We've had some instances where we felt promotion has got a bit out of hand. At the same time, promotion is fundamentally part of the music industry, but we just need to keep some tabs on it from time to time.
3: Three of the five boycotting broadcasters are choosing not to even air this week's competition. Eurovision officials say they are working to try and bring them back next year, but there is a clear rift within the song contest, and it's not only around Israel.
12: Y que no puedan participar los países en conflicto en el próximo.
3: Earlier this year, the head of the Spanish broadcaster told a parliamentary hearing that no countries in conflict should be involved in Eurovision, which would include Ukraine. The Slovenian broadcaster has also gone on the record saying if it was to return, it would want a conversation around Ukraine, suggesting its supporters are influencing the public vote. Privately, other officials from multiple broadcasters are saying the same thing to me too. The artists themselves want to focus on their performance though.
9: R&B and soul genres are not big in Poland. They still chose me for being me, so that means a lot. I mean, this is like the Olympics of the music world.
13: And we're doing it in the Finnish language.
9: Yeah, that's woo!
3: The big favourites this year are Finland and France. And if you believe the hype, that's where we'll be heading next year. Although Greece could provide a

0: Welcome back to Inside Europe, the weekly current affairs podcast and radio program from DW, Germany's international broadcaster. I'm Laura Kabelka in Berlin. It's that time of year again. Stars from around the world are flying into Cannes in southern France for the prestigious film festival. This year's edition kicked off on Tuesday. And while 80% of the world's population have never set foot on an aircraft, the Cannes Film Festival remains one of the events that attracts the highest number of private jets. And now, as the ongoing closure of the Strait of Hormuz and damage to fossil fuel infrastructure in the Gulf region cause fuel shortages, former pilots are calling on governments to halt private jet travel. Inside Europe's Emma Meyer spoke to one of them.
1: So last year, 750 roughly private jets flew into Cannes during the film festival week. And together they burnt roughly 2 million litres of fuel. And to put that into context, 14,000 passengers could travel on a commercial aircraft for the same amount of fuel.
2: This is Katie Thompson, a former private jet pilot and founder of Bumprints, an organization dedicated to raising awareness on the impact of air travel. She asks governments to ground all private jets to ensure scarce fuel supplies are used elsewhere.
1: Even if we take the climate crisis out of the conversation, right now we're looking at a fuel crisis. And there's only a limited amount of fuel available, and that fuel is needed for all sorts of flying and non-flying related activity that involve food production, that involve medical emergencies and transports, humanitarian aid. And it just seems irresponsible when there's such a shortage of fuel that we're burning so much just for a few individuals to go to a festival.
2: Rising prices, flight cancellations, humanitarian emergencies. The fuel crisis is already directly affecting people all over the world. While two-thirds of private jets are exempt from the carbon market, Katie Thompson believes that we should take this crisis as a warning to start to act differently, because solutions to decarbonize in the aviation industry are actually achievable.
1: Better policies, better regulations now, because it's not going to get any better. It's only going to get worse. And what's so interesting is that for decades now, the aviation industry has been saying that they're an industry that's very hard to decarbonize. But all of a sudden in a fuel crisis, they're coming up with all sorts of interesting ways that they could be burning less fuel. So this is focusing their attention in a way that the climate crisis isn't. And it's making them look very hypocritical because all of a sudden they can burn less fuel.
2: So what is she asking for?
1: It doesn't need to be as extreme as going from a private jet to an economy seat, although Pedro Pascal flew into Cannes last year in an economy seat when he was nominated. But if the private jet people could move into the first class suites and the first class suites could move into business, they're talking about 40 to 50% of emissions just by flying better, not necessarily by flying less. We should also be flying less because it's become so invaluable and unprecious that we really should be thinking more carefully about what's a really important reason to fly.
2: So how come Katie Thompson turned from private jet pilot to environmental activist?
1: I used to be a commercial pilot for the airlines, and then I moved into the private jet industry. And I also spent 8 years as the head of flight safety for a very large private jet operator. It's a very natural jump to start looking at the climate crisis because it is the biggest risk that the aviation industry and all of us are facing. But no one was talking about it.

0: So I was an expert on weather and I was completely ignorant on climate. And then one day an environmental consultant came in and started talking about a new scheme where we were going to start planting some trees in Borneo in order to offset the carbon emissions, and that this was something we could talk about with great excitement to our owners and our passengers, because it would make them feel really great about flying. So I went back to my office and I started to Google how many trees do we have to plant in order to offset these emissions. And once I started Googling, I couldn't stop. I just realized for the first time in 20 years that the aviation industry is such a huge polluter, and everything that they're doing to try and address that is pretty inconsequential. It just was a slow, gradual journey where I realized at the moment I didn't want to be part of this industry. They're denying the problem, they're delaying taking action, they're lobbying against all but the most inconsequential climate policies. There's so much they could be doing today and they're not doing it.
1: That was Inside Europe's Emma Meyer talking to former pilot Katie Thompson. Russia's full-scale invasion of Ukraine has now lasted for over 50 months. While Russian President Vladimir Putin has been talking about the war coming to an end, Ukrainian President Volodymyr Zelensky said on Monday Russia has no intention of stopping. Zelensky's comments came as a U.S.-mediated ceasefire expired, with both sides accusing the other of violating it. And after the three-day truce ended, Zelensky said more than 200 drones were launched to attack Ukraine on the night of Tuesday. As we've seen again this week, Ukraine's energy system remains a frequent target. But these attacks don't just turn off the lights. They can also create the conditions for nuclear disaster. That's forcing a fundamental rethink. More solar, more batteries, and more decentralized systems that are harder to hit. For Ukrainians, this isn't about climate. It's about survival. Living Planet's producer Jennifer Collins has been looking into this transformation. The story is narrated by editor Neil King.
2: I wouldn't say it was that we were scared. It was that we were terrified of the prospects of that happening.
3: It takes a lot to scare Sean Burney. After 35 years as a nuclear specialist with Greenpeace, the burly Scotsman has worked in some of the most radioactive places on Earth.
2: The scariest point in terms of nuclear was in 2024, autumn 2024.
3: Sean is talking about Ukraine, where he now spends most of the year. On August 26th, Russia starts firing more than 200 missiles and drones in one of the largest aerial attacks of the war. It systematically pounds energy infrastructure, hitting gas and coal-fired plants, the grid, and transformers. Around 8 million homes lose power.
4: For the second time in 2 weeks, Russia launched a nationwide strike against Ukraine's energy grid. Seen here,
5: authorities say emergency power outages are in place nationwide, leaving hundreds of thousands.
6: Residents in Ukraine's capital, Kyiv, are woken up by air raid sirens.
3: Russia has been trying to cripple Ukraine's energy system since it invaded the neighboring country in February 2022. But this is different, says Sean, because the Russians started targeting electrical substations.
2: A nuclear plant that's connected to the grid requires what's called grid stability.
3: And it's the substations that keep power flowing in and out.
2: There's about 10 of them that are critical to nuclear plant safety.
3: But during the Russian attack, the grid begins to buckle. 4 reactors disconnect. Plant operators power one down completely.
2: You were looking at a scenario that really had never been seen in the world before, where multiple reactors would be forced to shut down. Because that instability, the safest option is to shut down the nuclear reactor. And why is that? If you lose electrical power from the grid, it's called a loss of off-site power, a loop, you need to go to your own electricity supply on the plant itself. And in the first instance, that's emergency diesel generators.
3: That needs to happen within minutes. So electricity is delivered to the water pumps, keeping the extremely hot reactor and spent fuel cool. But those enormous generators have maybe 7 to 10 days of fuel. Restarting a reactor takes far more power than they can provide. It has to come from the grid.

0: If that power isn't restored and fuel runs out or a generator breaks down, cooling systems fail. Within hours, water boils away, exposing the core. Temperatures climb to around 2,700 degrees Celsius. That's the boiling point of steel. The fuel melts, otherwise known as a core meltdown.
1: I don't really get scared, but that was the really serious moment where you go, okay, Ukraine, Russia knows that Ukraine is faced with this horrendous dilemma. Shut down the reactors before it's too late, or keep operating and risk not just one reactor, not even one nuclear power plant, but multiple reactor failures across Ukraine. So multiple Fukushimas. Radiologically speaking, potentially multiple Chernobyls.
0: That was the worst case scenario. But the plants regained off-site power. The grid stabilized, and plant operators were able to restart the reactors. But the risk hasn't gone away. Ukraine says Russia is still trying to knock their nuclear plants offline, plants that now provide more than half of the country's electricity. And the UN's nuclear watchdog, the International Atomic Energy Agency, has called the situation
2: the world's biggest threat to nuclear safety.
0: This has left some Ukrainians questioning the vulnerability of a highly centralized energy system and whether nuclear power can ever be truly safe in a time of war. Ukraine knows better than most what a nuclear disaster means.
3: It's now clear that the Soviet Union has suffered one of the worst disasters in the history of nuclear power. Massive quantities of radiation have apparently been released in an accident at the Chernobyl power station.
0: On the 26th of April 1986, a reactor at the Chernobyl nuclear power plant exploded, sending radioactive material across Europe. Hundreds of thousands of people were forced to leave their homes, many never to return. It remains the world's worst nuclear disaster.
4: And we have to ask ourselves whether it is reasonable to rely so heavily on technologies where the consequences of failure are so high, especially in such unstable condition as war.
0: I'm Neil King, and this is Living Planet. Russia's attacks on Ukraine's power grid have pushed the country's energy system to the edge and its nuclear plants to the brink of disaster. We'll hear how Ukraine is fighting back with an unexpected weapon, renewable energy. Could building out solar and wind essentially make Ukraine and Europe safer? One of the reasons that worst-case scenario Sean Burney described hasn't happened is the rapid response of nuclear plant workers under immense pressure. Another is the people keeping the grid alive.
1: And, you know, engineers have died as a direct result of working at these electrical stations, trying to get them repaired and then being hit again.
0: The most obvious way to reduce the danger would be for Russia to stop targeting the grid. But as long as those attacks continue, Ukraine is being forced to adapt. More than half of the country's electricity generation capacity has been damaged or destroyed. And the Zaporizhzhia nuclear power plant, once supplying a quarter of Ukraine's electricity, remains under Russian control. The targeting of big thermal power plants and the centralized grid
5: has been a kind of quite stark revelation of the vulnerability of concentrated energy infrastructure. So Russia has fairly brutally targeted Ukraine's energy infrastructure across the board. And what they found is that targeting thermal power plants, what we'd sort of say is conventional power plants, so these could be nuclear, coal, gas and so on, where they generate a large quantity of electricity, that is a relatively effective way to cause a lot of damage with relatively few missiles.
0: That's Chris Elliott.
5: I'm a research fellow in the Environment Society Centre at Chatham House. I work on geopolitics, trade, climate change and the energy transition.
0: Chris says Ukraine isn't just rebuilding, it's rethinking how its energy system works.
5: And what they found is that solar, wind and batteries has tended to be the most effective, the fastest and the most kind of secure way.

0: in doing that.
1: Ukraine's largest private energy company, DTEC,
0: ran whole fleet of mainly coal-fired power plants prior to the invasion.
1: But as they've been systematically attacked and DTEC has been trying to repair them,
0: what they've also found themselves doing is bringing in ever-increasing quantities of wind and solar and batteries because they have found that they tend to be harder to attack and less likely to be targeted by the Russians.
1: It's not just harder, but also less economical to target smaller and more spread out renewable sources, says Chris.
0: I think one statistic that they've cited is that it takes one particular missile to take out really a 250 megawatts, say coal-fired power station, but it would take 40 times that amount of missiles to take out the equivalent capacity of wind power generation.
1: And wind and solar are cheap and quicker to install and quicker to repair than a badly damaged coal plant. And unlike a coal plant, if a drone takes out a solar panel, the lights don't all go out.
0: So, for example, if there is a solar park, if there is damage to that, it doesn't necessarily need to take everything out because you could swap new panels in.
1: Big energy companies and Ukrainian NGOs have all been working to bring more green power online. In 2025, about 56% of the country's electricity generation came from nuclear. Coal made up 14%, and renewables, including hydropower, solar and wind, came in at around 21%, jumping from 12% before the invasion. Ukraine has been rolling out small-scale decentralized power, particularly in front-line and high-risk regions, to make the grid harder to knock out and ensure a stable electricity supply to people and businesses. Some of that is smaller gas plants. But a lot of solar is going up on rooftops, municipal buildings, hospitals and schools. In 2025 alone, Ukraine installed enough to power over 1 million homes. The goal now is to nearly double that within 4 years. And the people rolling all that out are doing it under fire.
2: Fortunately, everything was quiet. We only see the military aircraft monitoring the sky.
1: It's March 2026. 25-year-old Lena Kondratchuk is standing in the cold, in total darkness, in the middle of a field somewhere between Ukraine's capital, Kyiv, and a town called Mykolaiv, about 60 kilometers from the front line. She looks up.
2: I hadn't seen such starry sky for the long time. Of course, I thought that probably I would see such sky in the mountains at my vacation, but it still was really beautiful.
1: Lena is standing in this field appreciating the stars because an air raid alarm sounded as the train she was on raced through the darkness. All the passengers have to disembark. It's a Russian attack. Passenger trains are now a target.
2: Because, for example, every each vacation, I asked myself, it would be better to burn alive or freeze to death. Because that train carriage burns down completely in 9 minutes only. And if you're outside in 0 degrees weather for over an hour, no matter how warmly you dressed, you start to freeze. And we spent about 2 hours outside to talk about this. And fortunately, we didn't have answer for this question still.
1: It's the kind of dark humor, Lena says, helps Ukrainians deal with the reality of war. When the air raid is over, they board the train again and arrive safely at Mykolaiv for the opening of a solar power plant. Lena makes this journey about once a month. She works for the Ukrainian NGO Eco Club, helping bring solar power and battery storage to communities across the country. The trip takes around 13 hours, if it isn't interrupted by air raids. Lena joined Eco Club at 18, after our older sister encouraged her to volunteer.
2: I didn't have like any expectation on it because I have started to study at the university.
1: She thought she would become an engineer. Steady work, well paid. But when she started volunteering, she saw
2: how these people love this work and what the impact of this work. I understood that I want to have a job with

0: Is the real social impact in the world?
1: Just before the pandemic, she takes on a role as an analyst. At that point, Eco Club is focused on advocacy, pushing for renewable energy. Then, February 24th, 2022.
2: Reports of explosions across Ukraine.
3: We are beginning this morning with the breaking news of a full-scale invasion of Ukraine that began overnight after Russian President...
0: I was also scared and shocked because I didn't believe that it can happen. In 2022, I didn't believe the news that all said that it will happen.
1: The invasion changes everything. The team pivots, first to humanitarian aid, then, as blackouts spread across the country, to energy.
0: We have started this campaign called Solar Aid for Ukraine because we see that Russia started to shell the energy infrastructure.
1: For Ukrainians, the constant loud whir of diesel generators are now a familiar sound. They're not only noisy, but polluting, and the fuel needed to run them keeps getting more expensive. Eco Club and its largely European donors want to replace those with solar and batteries. And Lena is asked to step up as project manager, getting those renewable energy projects off the ground. She's just 21.
0: Actually, I was really scared to take this responsibility because I wasn't sure that I can. I agreed for this offer because of the war, because I understand that, for example, I can die tomorrow.
1: It's a stark realization for someone so young. But like so many Ukrainians, she has learned to live with the knowledge that everything can change in a moment. She's built routines to hold on to. Morning runs followed by long breakfasts with coffee.
0: Because if I do that, I feel this stability. Because I don't have stability at anyone in my life. And even if I have plan for a year for all my projects at work, I see that in the end of the year, all my plans was not as I planned. It's really hard, but it's lessons learned for everyone in Ukraine is you should to adapt.
1: Since then, Lena has helped bring nearly 90 solar power systems online across Ukraine. Traveling through a country at war wasn't easy at first. She lives in Rivne, in the west, far from the front. Her first trip to Mykolaiv, just 60 kilometers from the fighting, was daunting. While Lena was there, the city was shelled by the Russians.
0: There is no electricity, and I thought that I didn't want to come back to the city because I am scary. I have the anxiety about it.
1: But Lena did go back.
0: I met a lot of kind people in Mykolaiv, and I see how the people, even near the front lines, can live. They continue to work. They continue to have the normal weekend. They continue to have the dreams and plan their life in the future. And they teach that it's even during such war time, it's still possible to find a happy moments in your life and continue it.
1: In Mykolaiv, Lena says solar and batteries are helping utilities to keep water flowing during blackouts and ensure hospitals can keep caring for patients and doing surgeries even when the grid goes down. Sometimes blackouts can last up to 16 hours, and locals will turn up at the facilities that have solar to charge their phones and in winter get warm.
0: The important point that renewable energy in Ukraine is not about the climate and sustainability. It's about surviving now because we see how the water utilities and hospitals need this electricity during the power outages. And for each Ukrainian, it's about the access to the basic needs.
1: One project particularly close to her heart brought solar power to a long-stay care home for women with mental health and neurological issues. Before the solar panels, staff were waking up at 4 a.m. to get breakfast ready before the power cuts. Blackouts shaped the entire day. Often no hot meals, no TV, sometimes no electricity at all.
0: And after that, they was happy because they have, like, access to everything. They can watch TV in every hours of day when they want to do it. And it was really grateful and happy to see the smiles of their faces.
1: Lena says the solar plant has also helped the home save money to put into improving conditions for the people living there, who are often overlooked by the Ukrainian government. In January 2026 alone, Russia fired more than 6,000 attack drones, 5,500 aerial bombs, and 158 missiles at Ukrainian infrastructure, repeatedly targeting thermal power plants, electricity substations, and district heating facilities. Ukrainians are already dreading the next winter. The last one was the harshest in 16 years, with temperatures dropping to minus 21 degrees Celsius. Things were particularly bad on the front lines, where families live in damaged homes with unreliable heating and electricity. Even in Rivne, in her office, Lena felt it.
0: Usually we spend a day at the office with winter coats on ourselves, with hat and even with gloves, because it was really cold, not only outside but also inside.
1: Lena also lives with blackouts, though not as frequently as in other parts of the country. Often outages are scheduled, and she plans her day accordingly, having important meetings and doing work around those. Last winter, some colleagues in other parts of Ukraine had to work
0: in the evening or even in the night, because it's only the time when they have the electricity to do it.
1: For Ukrainians, the priority is simple. Keep the lights and heat on. That has meant keeping nuclear plants running throughout the war, despite the risks. So far, they've operated without major incident. Without them, experts say Ukraine would be in a far worse position, considering how much of its fossil fuel plants have been knocked offline.
0: But we see that, for example, solar power can't cover electricity demand in the winter. They can help in the summertime a lot, but in the winter we should find another way to help to survive communal facilities in Ukraine.
1: Alongside expanding renewables, Ukraine is also planning at least 9 new nuclear reactors. That would bring around 11.25 gigawatts online. The cost of one reactor would be at least $5 billion. In a recent survey, 80% of Ukrainians supported the nuclear plans, and 95% backed renewables expansion. So is the lesson no nuclear in the future energy mix? It depends on who you ask. Lena and Greenpeace's Sean Burney say countries, including Ukraine, should concentrate on expanding solar and wind with industrial and small-scale battery storage as much as they can.
0: And for me, it's not, of course, saying that nuclear energy is bad, because even now a part of energy system depends on the nuclear power in Ukraine. But it clearly shows the importance of diversification and decentralization of energy in Ukraine.
1: But at the same time,
4: pretty much all the G7,
1: that's Germany, France, Canada, the US, Japan, Italy, and the UK,
4: are saying we need to build nuclear plants. But they also made a statement, I guess because they're not called out by people saying, well, hang on a second, you're saying let's build lots of nuclear, but on the other hand, you're saying because of the lessons of Ukraine, we need to decentralize. Okay, what one do you really believe? My own sense is that the energy transition, it's, you know, that train has already left the station. We're moving towards a massive rollout, even greater rollout of renewable energy. Economics, basically, that wins on this.
1: In the short term, they also want tougher sanctions on Russia's nuclear industry, similar to ones for oil, gas and coal. Countries like Hungary and Slovakia still buy uranium from Rosatom, the state company that occupies nuclear power plant Zaporizhia. They say banning it would threaten their energy security. The EU is looking for alternatives, but has no firm timeline.
5: 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By the way, the correct answer to last week's Spotify quiz was the pistol shrimp. If you have no idea what I'm talking about, check out last week's Inside Europe episode on Spotify. And that's it for today. This program was produced by Emma Meyer, Thomas Sparrow, and me, Laura Kabelka. Our sound engineers were Gerd Georgi, Jürgen Kuhn, and Siad Abu Sleiman. Inside Europe comes to you from DW in Bonn and Berlin.

0: That was Inside Europe from DW Radio in Germany. This is CBC Radio 1. 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
1: Are you an Indigenous musician looking to level up your career? 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Do you think of me?
2: From CBC News, the world this hour, I'm Claude Fay. Prime Minister Mark Carney and Alberta's premier have signed an energy deal that now has a timetable for a new oil pipeline from Alberta to the West Coast. David Thurton reports.
3: Alberta's premier and Canada's prime minister signing off on a consequential climate policy, paving the way for a major energy project. The agreement puts forward these dates. July 1st, a pipeline application gets submitted. October 1st, it's eligible to be fast-tracked under law. And September 1st, 2027, shovels go into the ground.
4: Today, as you've just heard, Canada and Alberta have agreed to create markets that deliver an effective carbon price.
3: Alberta agreed to raise the actual carbon price big polluters pay. Now it's roughly $40 per ton in Alberta. By 2040, it'll rise to $130.
5: This is not a retail carbon tax. You will not see this on your diesel or gasoline or any of your fill-up bills. You will not see it on your home heating bill. This is an industrial price.
3: A carbon price for a pipeline, something Smith had suggested. And it puts some Liberal MPs who advocate for climate in a difficult position with their voters. David Thurton, CBC News, Ottawa.
2: U.S. President Donald Trump says that U.S. and Nigerian forces have killed a senior commander in the ISIS militant group. Trump identified the target as Abu Bilal al-Maliki. CNN's national security analyst Alex Pletus says that he was the second in command for ISIS.
6: This was the number two for ISIS globally, who I was considered the ISIS organizational and financial mastermind. So this is a significant blow to ISIS and global terrorism. So this was planned for quite some time. This was a meticulously planned operation executed flawlessly, as the way it's described to me. And the number two leader for ISIS globally has now been taken out.
2: On Trump's Truth Social post, he wrote that Abu Bilal al-Maliki will no longer terrorize the people of Africa or help plan operations to target Americans. Two people have had their membership in the Order of Canada revoked. Peter Dalglish was made a member of the order in 2016 for his humanitarian work with homeless youth, but he was later convicted in Nepal for sexually assaulting two boys. Jacques Lamar was CEO of Canadian engineering giant SNC-Lavalin until 2009. He was stripped of his engineering license earlier this year after a disciplinary council found him guilty of collusion and corruption. A California court has banned a familiar charity from airing any longer in that state. The long-running Cars for Kids ad with its distinctive music jingle was found to be misleading. Thomas Dagla has more.
7: 1-877 Cars for Kids.
8: It's an earworm to be sure, broadcast for years on TV and radio, with many Canadians hearing the jingle too many times to count.
9: It's annoying, let's put it that way.
8: Now, a California court has found the ad for the charity Cars for Kids is not just memorable, it's also deceptive. A plaintiff filed a lawsuit 5 years ago after donating a 2001 Volvo. He only later learned Cars for Kids doesn't support local children in need. Instead, the money goes to a Jewish charity focused on New York and New Jersey, with programs including matchmaking for young adults and trips to Israel for teenagers. Canadian tax filings show most of Cars for Kids' expenses last year went to programs in the U.S. and Israel. As for the California court decision banning that well-known jingle, the charity says it will appeal. Thomas Dagg, CBC News, Toronto.
2: The PWHL finals resume today in Quebec. The Victoire, coming off a 2-1 overtime victory over the Ottawa Charge, hosts Game 2 at Place Belle in Laval this afternoon. The best of five Walter Cup finals will then shift to Ottawa for Game 3 on Monday, with a fourth game, if necessary, back in Ottawa on Wednesday. And that is your world this hour. For CBC News, I'm Claude Faith.
0: I'm Saroja Coelho. This is CBC Radio 1. Now it's over to Australia for Rear Vision.
10: It's one of the most famous speeches in modern history.
11: I ask that the Congress declare that since the unprovoked and dastardly attack by Japan on Sunday, December 7th, 1941, a state of war has existed between the United States and the Japanese Empire.
10: That speech by Franklin Roosevelt in 1941 officially brought the United States into World War II. Since then, America has been involved in many wars and conflicts, and when America goes to war, there's always inevitably a presidential address, even if the quality of the rhetoric has changed somewhat over time.
12: Over the past 36 hours, the United States and its partners have launched Operation Epic Fury, one of the largest, most complex, most overwhelming military offensives the world has ever seen. Nobody's seen anything like it. We are the world's greatest and most powerful nations.
10: Now, what separates the speeches you've just heard is more than just hyperbole. What's different is that the one delivered by Roosevelt was connected to an actual declaration of war, while Donald Trump's decision to send the US military into conflict in Iran came as just as big a surprise to the US Congress as it did to the rest of the world. Hello, Anthony Fennell here. Welcome to Rear Vision. Today on the show, who has the power to declare war in a democracy, and what's lost when a country's legislature has no real say in the conduct of military operations?
13: I am speaking to you from the Cabinet Room at 10 Downing Street. This morning, the British ambassador in Berlin handed the German government a final note stating that unless we heard from them by 11 o'clock,
10: Now, to be honest, the whole notion of a formal war declaration seems old-fashioned, quaint even. But when the convention first arose in the 17th century, the practice was very much tied to the development of the modern idea of statehood. That's according to Russell Berman from Stanford University.
14: Well, in the Peace of Westphalia of 1648, putting an end to the 30 years' war that had devastated parts of Europe, and this established the notion of the priority of national sovereignty. The Peace of Westphalia establishes the modern world of international relations. There were declarations of war in antiquity, but that's not what we're talking about anymore. We're talking about post-17th century European state system. That's the world of international relations that we have inherited. That's been modified, of course, the experience of the French Revolution, the Napoleonic Wars, the World Wars, but nonetheless, the notion of the priority of the sovereign state is a legacy of the 17th century.
10: And if that analysis is correct, it means that formal declarations of war from the Peace of Westphalia onward were diplomatic instruments designed to force countries wanting to go to war to spell out their grievances and explain the grounds for military action. And right up until the middle of World War II, declarations of war were seen as appropriate for initiating warfare, at least for the major powers like Britain or Germany or the United States. Professor Berman says formal declarations at the time also aided governments in their ability to commandeer resources.
14: When a declaration of war is made, the authority, whether it's the president, the prime minister, the Congress, the parliament, all of that is important. But when the actor determines and announces and declares war, it puts the country on war footing. Therefore, new circumstances pertain. If the United States formally declares war, the president has the power to compel American factories to produce arms. So it really restricts aspects of capitalism, the free market. It can go in and say to the car manufacturer, you stop making convertibles, you now make tanks. Without a declaration of war, the president can't do that.
10: And that makes sense in the context of World War I and World War II. It's easy to forget, for instance, that the United States in the early 20th century didn't have the giant military-industrial complex that it has today. But while we still sometimes use the phrase declaring war, the days of actually issuing a formal declaration are now long gone.
14: The last declaration of war that the United States issued was, I believe, in 1942, in the midst of the Second World War, directed against Bulgaria and some other countries which were formally at that point aligned with Nazi Germany. Of course, there was a declaration of war against Germany and against Japan. Since then, there has not been a declaration of war. That is, there was not a declaration of war for Korea. There was not a declaration of war for Vietnam, not a declaration of war for Afghanistan or Iraq. And I'm not sure if I've left anything out. In some of those cases, there's a congressional authorization for the use of force, which gives the president congressional approval for engagement in military action, but it's not exactly a declaration of war.
10: So I guess the question then is, why did formal war declarations fall out of favor?
14: If one sees the world since Hiroshima and Nagasaki as one in which a threat of nuclear conflict is something everybody wants to avoid, wars take place via proxies. Wars take place via smaller actors. Wars take place in hybrid formats. And I think that's a lot of what we've been seeing in the Middle East. It's been via Hamas and via Hezbollah and via the Houthis that conflict between, on the one hand, the West, and on the other hand, China, Russia, Iran, North Korea. Up until now, there's been an effort to avoid direct conflict, so it becomes less a matter of the sort of declaration of war that one could imagine in the 18th or 19th or even beginning of the 20th century.
15: The question of the disappearance of the practice of declaration of war is really interesting, because if we went back in our time machine to sort of 1935, the prospect that you would start a war without declaring one would be completely alien. So it's a major shift in the international system, the fact that we don't do that anymore. My name is Sarah Percy, and I'm an associate professor of international relations at the University of Queensland. Part of the reason for it is actually the Charter of the United Nations itself, right? So what the UN Charter does is outlaw war, except in very specific circumstances. So you can fight a war in self-defense, and otherwise you are supposed to fight a war only with the authorization of the international community. Now, of course, we all know that plenty of wars happen without the authorization of the international community, but even in those cases, there is usually an attempt made now by the person who started the war to justify why what they're doing is still kind of legal. Even if, to all intents and purposes, it's not legal, people still feel the need to justify and explain why it's acceptable for them to use war in this instance as a matter of policy. So, for example, in the 2003 Iraq war, even though that war is widely understood to be illegal, the Americans and the British still did some intense legal justification, including in a memo to the Security Council, which outlined all the reasons why they considered the war to be legal and all the legal justifications. And in the action in Iran, the president, who is no great fan of international law, nonetheless spends a lot of time trying to talk about why it is acceptable for them to engage in this action in Iran.
10: So despite the fact there's a change, there is still that need remaining to have a justification.
15: Absolutely. And even people who we know not to be fans of the liberal international order, like Vladimir Putin, spends a lot of time trying to explain the justification for his invasion of Ukraine. So, you know, even widely bad actors in the international system will do this. And there are a lot of different reasons for that. One is, no matter who you are as a leader, you do have to justify to your own population why you're putting them in a situation where people are going to be killed. And if you can't justify that, it does become very hard to sustain the war. So there are domestic political reasons to do it. But there is also the sense, and I think it's quite important, that despite the fact we live in a pretty scary looking world, we do have fairly strong views that you don't go around invading other states, and that in general, war should be the practice of absolutely last resort. So when we see states choosing to fight, we do expect them to have some pretty strong justifications for it. And it is enough of an aberrant behavior that people do have to explain why they're doing what they're doing. We don't just accept the idea that any state can go around invading any other state at any moment it feels like doing so.
10: which brings us to the issue of war powers. In the current conflict in Iran, there are those in the US legislature, the Congress, who say Donald Trump has overstepped his authority. But in the US, the question of who has the power to declare war is by no means straightforward.
16: My name is Sarah Burns. I'm an associate professor of political science at Rochester Institute of Technology. The U.S. Constitution says that Congress is the one who declares war, and so it's in Article 1, which is the article that discusses the legislative branch. But at the same time, once the military operation has begun, right, authorized by the Congress, then the president is commander-in-chief. So once it is authorized, then the president has control over the military and over where the military goes and how they operate. However, Congress is the only one who can fund the military, and in principle, they're supposed to fund them every year. So if Congress wanted to, and it's only done this once, Congress can remove funding or draw down funding in order to force the president's hand to draw down the troops, and it's called the power of the purse.
10: But we have seen, haven't we, in U.S. history, we have seen presidents actually being the ones to initiate conflict and then going to the Congress.
16: Oh, president after president after president for most of the modern history. So going all the way back to Franklin Roosevelt during the Destroyers for Bases deal, he was actually going against a piece of legislation authorized by Congress that was supposed to keep America neutral and therefore not allow the United States to provide destroyers to the British in exchange for bases. And so what he did is instead of going to Congress, he went to his attorney general, who's our top lawyer in the executive branch, and said, please provide a justification for this and make it sound as if it's both constitutional and not illegal against that particular law.
10: So the wording or the framing of the Constitution, did it actually build in an inevitable tension, future tension, between presidents and the Congress?
16: Yes, by design. There's a very famous presidency scholar named Edward Corwin who said the Constitution is an invitation to struggle over the direction of U.S. foreign policy. And what we see is that there was an invitation to struggle, a genuine invitation to struggle between Congress and the president when it came to large and small military matters over the course of the 18th, 19th, and early 20th centuries. FDR really pushed the envelope in the Second World War to try and help the Allies as much as he could and to try to a certain extent to get the Americans into the war by having American military vessels, both submarines and ships, going farther and farther into the Atlantic, almost willing the Germans to attack.
10: So from Roosevelt on, was it then seen to be the prerogative of the president to take on that kind of responsibility, to push in that kind of way?
16: It does seem as if there was almost a hidden or secret constitutional amendment that put much more power into the hands of the president. This is especially true in the Cold War, in part by consensus between the president and members of Congress, who thought that because of the nuclear weapons and because of the looming existential crisis that existed between the liberal democratic world and the communist world, Congress really felt like it was important for the president to have a lot more unilateral power, even though they still maintained some control to a meaningful extent through the powers of the person, through oversight. And we also have the Gulf of Tonkin Resolution in 1964, which gave authorization to the president to what we call Americanize the Vietnam War. So the U.S. was already in Vietnam. The U.S. was already helping with the French. But after 64, we see that there's a much more substantive U.S. presence and a much larger U.S. military presence in particular.
10: But by 1973, with America still bogged down in the Vietnam War, and with then-President Richard Nixon seeking to escalate the conflict, Congress decided enough was enough. They passed a bipartisan bill called the War Powers Resolution, which sought to permanently restrict a president's ability to wage war. But they made one crucial mistake in formulating the bill. In the name of flexibility, they gave the president a 60 to 90 day window whereby he could wage war without the involvement of Congress. To Richard Nixon, well, he saw that as an open invitation to continue his military escalation in Vietnam and neighbouring Cambodia. The end result, according to Professor Burns, was that the war powers of the presidency were strengthened, not weakened.
11: I want you all to know that America today is on bended knee.
10: The U.S. Congress, Professor Burns says, also kicked another own goal as far as war powers were concerned in the wake of the 9/11 attacks on New York and Washington. Caught up in a wave of patriotism and fear, Congress passed two resolutions called Congressional Authorizations for the Use of Military Force.
16: Yeah, I would definitely encourage you, everyone, to go and look at the language that they use in those authorizations and contrast it with the language they used for the declarations of war in, say, World War I or World War II. In both of those declarations, we see Congress commanding the president to go and fight another government, right? So the government of Germany, per se. And then they say in the declarations, when we get to a successful conclusion, you need to negotiate peace. That is not the case with the authorizations for the use of military force in 2001 and 2002. They are sweeping grants of power from the legislative branch to the executive. And some scholars feel like this is a patriotic move on the part of the legislature because they're saying, you know, Mr. President, you need to have all the nimbleness that I was talking about in the Cold War, but with a stateless enemy. So we really don't know who we're hitting, where we're hitting, and, you know, who is helping them, who's hiding them. And for that reason, Congress felt as if it needed to give the president a huge grant of power and make it look like the U.S. is speaking with one voice. Simultaneously, despite this very sweeping grant in 2001, Bush has a what's called a signing statement, which says how it is the president is going to interpret his powers. And in the signing statement, he said, I do not need the authorization from Congress. I have all the power that I need myself in Article 2, which is the article dealing with presidential powers. So that was fairly shocking. Then when you look at the 2002 AUMF, this is directly in relation to Iraq. Again, it was sweeping language and very ambiguous because, as I mentioned, when we were doing the declarations of war, it was against a specific government with the implication that once that government is gone, we have no problem with the people of Germany or the people of Japan. Conversely, in the 2002 AUMF, it's talking about the country Iraq rather than the government of Saddam Hussein or Saddam Hussein himself. So that makes it seem as if the U.S. is again having these sweeping grants of power to the executive to do whatever he thinks is necessary and appropriate, which is the language in the AUMF, to deal with the threat from Iraq.
10: And how influential have those authorizations, how influential have they been on more recent conflicts and more recent presidents?
16: There have been four presidents that have used these authorizations. So George W. Bush, President Barack Obama, President Trump in his first term, President Biden in his first and only term. And arguably, you can make the case that Trump is once again using it. But perhaps even more brazenly, Trump didn't search for an authorization for the war in Iran, did not use the normal language that presidents use when talking about the military operation, as they put it, in Iran. So the 2001 and 2002 AUMFs remain on the books and so therefore remain a tool that any president can use in the future. But this president has been sufficiently brazen that he doesn't seem to go back or call back to those to say that he needs to use that authorization for the 2001 to deal with the state sponsored of terrorism in Iran. He just says we needed to do it. There was an imminent threat. And so he went in with Israel.
10: And if you've been following events in the Iran-US conflict closely, you'll know that on May the 2nd, Donald Trump and his defense secretary simply waved off any notion that they needed to abide by the War Powers Resolution and go to the Congress to seek permission for further military action. They simply declared they were no longer at war with Iran, even though, as we all know, military action is continuing.
15: We used to live in a world where it was very clear what was a war and what wasn't one. And we haven't actually lived in that world for quite a long time. So this is one of the ways in which governments can skate around the question of declaration of war. Is it a police action? Is it some sort of enforcement mechanism? Like, what exactly is it? So we all accept, for example, that the action in Iran is a war, but the action in Venezuela was not a war. And we can understand the difference between those

0: two things. But other than that, it gets pretty murky. So part of what Trump and Hegseth are relying on is they're not, in fact, fighting a war, which I think the public will probably find implausible in the long run. But then again, Congress hasn't pushed as hard as it might have on the question of war powers. And again, as the war persists, whether or not they will try and push harder is another question.
1: And you're listening to Rear Vision, an ABC Radio National production, giving you the essential backstory to today's events and issues. I'm Anthony Fennell. Now, the United States isn't the only democracy where the elected legislature plays second fiddle to the executive when it comes to war powers. In Australia's 125-year existence as a nation, the parliament has had no real say in whether or when the country and its people should go to war. And just like the US, the war powers system we have is far from straightforward.
2: The launching of Australia's £35 million war loan drive in Sydney is celebrated in spectacular fashion in the New South Wales capital. It also brings to the microphone the Commonwealth's Prime Minister, Mr. Curtin.
3: The war cabinet today directed the war cabinet to gazette the necessary regulations.
1: Up until the beginning of the Second World War, Australia, as an enthusiastic dominion of the British Empire, was happy to let London decide if and when the country should take up arms. In other words, neither the Australian Parliament nor government exercised genuinely independent war powers. Dr. Alison Brunoski, a former diplomat and advocate for the group Australians for War Power Reform.
4: This comes to us by a British-inspired constitution, which was written to favour British governments who wanted colonies to be ready to provide troops for British wars. That was what happened. And, you know, Australia was set up as a colonial creature of the British government. The British government needed armies all over the world to protect its empire, and Australia was just another one. And they made it particularly hard as well to change our constitution, as you would know. And so the way it's done is to make the Governor General Commander-in-Chief, and the Governor General, of course, is required to act on the advice of his or her Prime Minister, and there you have it.
1: And that system is still technically in place today. The representative of King Charles III is the head of the Australian military, acting on the monarch's behalf. But that arrangement has become almost entirely ceremonial, according to lecturer in war studies, Dr. Nicole Townsend. Here's how it really works in practice.
5: So up to the Second World War, generally the document that prescribed war powers and the reason or the ability to declare war or deploy troops overseas was the Australian Constitution. Essentially what it did and what it does is it provides those war powers to the Governor General in place of the British monarch as Commander-in-Chief of the Australian Defence Force. So that's the one that's been relied on historically for the first two World Wars. After that, though, we've seen more of a reliance on another document, and that's the Defence Act of 1903. And this one is similar in that it still prescribes war powers to the executive government. But in this case, it's done through the Defence Minister with the power to direct the ADF. So it comes down to who's in command of the Australian Defence Force in that sense. But essentially, it is a prerogative of executive government, whether it's in the Constitution or whether it's in the Defence Act of 1903.
1: And effectively, when we're talking about executive government in the modern era, are we talking really about the Prime Minister and perhaps the Defence Minister?
5: In practice, it's really been more like that. So in theory, we talk about whether it's the Constitution or the Defence Act as prescribing these powers. But in practice, what we've seen is that it's actually a small component within executive government and within Cabinet, specifically the National Security Committee of Cabinet, the NSC, that makes this decision. And the reason for that is because the NSC is really dealing with the most strategic and highest priority decisions for Australia. Because decisions of war and decisions of that calibre involve some of the most significant outcomes, but also a lot of detail that just isn't available to the general executive and the general government as well.
1: Is the situation the same in other Commonwealth countries, places like, well, Britain itself and also Canada?
5: It is. So we see kind of similarities across Britain and the Commonwealth in general. If we look at, for instance, New Zealand or Canada or the UK, there's also no actual legal requirement as such for the executive to consult or get the permission of Parliament to go to war. In practice, over the kind of last 10, 15 years, especially after the Iraq War and the kind of

0: but they're not required to get parliamentary approval. And that's something that's shared across the board.
1: In a democracy, why wouldn't the leadership of the country want the parliament to have the final say on whether or not to go to war, given the importance of such a decision and given what we often think is the primacy of parliament in a parliamentary democracy?
0: From the government's perspective, it's the highest decision that could be taken, but it's also a matter of governance in the sense that the government is elected by the people regardless. So while individuals might not necessarily vote for government, in the sense that the government does have a majority in particular during majority government periods, they have that mandate to make those decisions. And that's the prerogative and the duty of executive government in a way, to make those decisions. So that's something that we see across both major parties, and particularly of this maintenance of the status quo. And that's something that we do have bipartisan agreement on, is war powers remaining an executive prerogative.
1: One argument that's often been made in different countries in support of executive war powers centres on speed. That in a time of potential war, decisions need to be made quickly. It's an argument Alison Brynoski doesn't abide.
2: Some people say it would be a disaster because there could be an emergency during which it would take time to get the parliament together to make that decision and so on. In fact, we don't think that that is a significant problem. If there was a sudden attack on Australia, a warlike response would be justified anyway. Nobody would quarrel with that. It's the wars of choice. It's the wars planned for months and years in advance that need to be debated and discussed in the parliament. So in our view, War Powers Reform view, our elected members, our members and senators, are our parliamentary representatives, and to make them responsible for these decisions would actually be a very sort of spine-stiffening exercise for them, in our view, because up to now, if they had to vote and think about these issues and concentrate on Australia's position in relation to our neighbours, we think that it would be quite a salutary thing and that our parliament would rise to the occasion.
1: So they're the arguments made for and against the war powers in a democracy like Australia being centred in the hands of the executive, not the parliament. Now, several times in recent years, the Australian Greens have unsuccessfully sought to change the laws so that the approval of both houses of parliament is required before any engagement in military action. The latest attempt was back in March. It too failed. Which leaves me wondering, what do the Australian people think?
0: So when the Greens put up this latest bill, they really cited a particular national survey from 2023, and it found that 90% of those surveyed in that poll supported a parliamentary veto. Now, I'm part of a group called the War Studies Research Group at UNSW Canberra, and we actually ran another survey, a national survey, early last year in 2025 that looked more broadly at Australian attitudes towards the Australian Defence Force. And part of this was asking about Australian attitudes towards war powers and whether or not we should have this parliamentary veto. Now, what we found as part of that is that it showed that there was a remarkable consensus among those we surveyed within the Australian community that there should be a parliamentary veto. And this was about 76% overall as a net kind of average across all demographics said this. So they agreed there should be a parliamentary veto. And this is something that held across all demographics, whether it was age, whether it was gender, income, political background, whatever it might be. There was always majority support and generally no lower than 70%.
1: Nicole Townsend, a lecturer in war studies at the University of New South Wales, Canberra. We also heard today from Sarah Percy at the University of Queensland, Alison Brynoski from Australians for War Power Reform, Russell Berman at Stanford University, and Sarah Burns from the Rochester Institute of Technology. And you've been listening to Rear Vision, an ABC Radio National production. I'm Anthony Fennell. Until next time, cheers.
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4: Hello, I'm Dashiani Navanayagam, and welcome to The Conversation from the BBC World Service, the programme that amplifies women's voices, allowing us to hear the incredible work and experiences of women around the world. Now, where I'm sitting today, it feels particularly like spring has arrived, because the

0: skies are blue, the sun is shining, and the spring blossom has bloomed. And it's all very apt because my guests today are two women who cultivate flowers. Danielle Dalami has her own rose farm on the west coast of America. And Anja Malbach runs a nursery in Germany, which was founded by her great-grandfather, the renowned botanist George Ahrens. Danielle and Anja, a very warm welcome to the conversation. Hello.
1: Glad to be here. Yes.
0: Danielle, let's start with you, because since this is a program all about plants and flowers, tell us what made you first fall in love with them.
1: I think I fell in love with flowers at a very young age. I have a photograph of myself in my grandmother's garden where I have fallen in love with a rosebud. And to this day, that is one of my absolute favorite varieties. So I think I just was intrigued with how she could grow anything. I mean, literally anything. She could take a cutting of something, stick it in the ground, and it would grow. And that it was fascinating to me to watch how she gardened.
0: Anja, what about you? What made you first fall in love with plants?
2: I don't know if it was falling in love with plants. It was more falling in love with the process of gardening, because I grew up in a nursery, and it was more about working and playing in the garden and trying to hide myself, and nobody would find me. So it was not really the flowers first. It was more the process first.
0: And you now run the nursery that was founded by your great-grandfather in 1838. Tell us a little bit about the character of the nursery.
2: It is a very rough area. Actually, you would never, ever start a nursery here today because it's on a hill, it's no water, and it's freezing cold. But he wanted that because he needed those hard circumstances to breed hardy perennials. What survives here can survive anywhere in the world.
0: How many plants do you have in your nursery, and what sort of plants? Which plants are they?
2: A perennial is a plant which dies down in the winter and comes up every spring. We grow around 1,300 different perennials. Any sort of perennials which are interesting for shade gardens, sunny gardens, and people are more and more interested in plants which are interesting for insects.
0: How do you look after all the perennials?
2: Well, the gardeners, well, we propagate everything ourselves. So we have like different departments in the nursery. So we have the propagation area. Then we have the frames where we grow all the plants. So it's about potting, cutting back, feeding. Then I have one gardener who takes care of the health. So it's about a team of 9 people taking care, and the office work, of course.
0: And Danielle, how do your gardeners work?
1: I have 4 field workers, and then I have 2 that work in the packing house, but everybody does everything. And then I have one office worker, my sister, which is wonderful, and my 94-year-old mother will step in and answer the phone still.
0: How can you tell when you get a rose plant whether it will grow well or not?
1: I'll try. In fact, I'm doing it this year. I went to my grower and I saw 3 or 4 varieties that I just thought were beautiful. So I take home 2 or 3 plants of each of those varieties, stick them in the ground, and watch them for a whole season. If they do well, my next thing is to buy 10 plants of that variety. And if those do well, we go up to 50. And then at some point, if it's a very popular variety, we can increase it. And those are strictly for cutting. For our nursery, it's a little bit more random. I like to have plants that nobody's seen anywhere, but they don't necessarily have to be good for cut flowers. So, you know, as we walk through our garden, you'll see plants that I would never put in another person's garden because they're terrible. But they produce the most beautiful cut flowers that we continue to grow them and replace them when they die.
0: Danielle, when you have so many different types of roses growing, I slightly dread to force you to choose, but do you have a favorite rose?
1: I really do. I always go back to a rose called Madame Paul Massad. It's very rare. You cannot find it anywhere, but we tried to make cuttings so that we would have the plant. The color is remarkable. It changes throughout the season. It's got long, graceful, sort of arching stems. They make beautiful bouquets. And as the rose opens, it changes colors. So it goes from this beautiful, creamy kind of apricot to a deeper peach. And then in the fall, it'll be in sort of a deeper pink. And the fragrance

0: Princess off the top, stunning. Just gorgeous.
1: When it comes to popular roses, how do you know what people will want?
0: You know, it's a guess, and basically it follows sort of fashion trends and what people are doing in their homes. For the past sort of 10 years, the neutrals have been incredibly popular and very hard to find in rose families. You can't go wrong with them because they go in any interior. So the creams and blushes, tan, any color that has a bit of sepia tone is what people really, really are leaning to.
1: I love what you said about roses being forgiving because they are one of my favorite, favorite, favorite flowers. And I have climbing roses in a pot, which I know is like the ultimate sin. And they've been in pots for about 4 years now, but every summer they just bloom and bloom and bloom. And they give me such incredible joy. My favorite rose, which I have growing outside, is called Gertrude Jekyll.
2: Oh, yeah.
1: And Anya, I know that you have spent time studying some of the great female horticulturalists, including mm-hmm. Gertrude Jekyll. So it feels particularly apt for you to just tell us a little bit about her.
2: She was born in 1832 and she died in 1943. And she was one of the first ladies studying in London art. And later on, she moved more into gardening and designed gardens and also had her own garden, Munsted Wood, where she had a really beautiful house, which was built in the arts and crafts style. And in this garden, she had a very long perennial border where she applied certain rules of colors, what sort of colors are working well together. It was new in that time to know about this. It's like a watercolor, her planting schemes. And that was very different in that time because mostly at that time the design was very formal because women were not allowed to garden themselves. So they had to find a system to tell the gardener, please do it like that. So it was a very formal layout, gardening by numbers. While Gertrude, she started to paint like an impressionistic painting, plants starting to intermingle and it creates a new thing. So she was a pioneer. Yeah. And there's a really nice portrait of her shoes in London at the Tate Gallery. And I always wanted those shoes. So actually I have a shoemaker. Since 30 years, he's producing these shoes for me. So I'm in her footsteps somehow. And that's inspiration for me every day to do that. Yeah.
1: And unlike other gardeners, she did the gardening herself, didn't she? Unlike other women.
2: She did that, yeah. And she was also a very good garden designer. She had a nice companion, Edwin Lutyens. And it was very popular to have the garden designed by her and the house built by him.
1: You also studied another great female horticulturalist, Vita Sackville-West. Tell us who she
2: was. I'm wearing her boots. Vita, she was born like around 1890 and she died in 1962. She grew up in a very beautiful castle with a lot of rooms. And that was her childhood and she loved it. But then she couldn't inherit it because she was a woman. So her cousin took over the castle. And I think that was a very deep down wound in her life. And then I think she found with Sissinghurst a place which was like a ruin and she needed a lot of thought and a lot of love to transform it into what it is now. But this is probably what you need when something terrible happens in your life, that you need a new big project to forget about this.
1: Vita Sackville-West very famously had an affair with Virginia Woolf. But can you tell me a little bit more about the garden that she shared with her husband?
2: She and her husband were a very special couple and they both were also in love with men or women too. So it was a very open relationship. And to live this openly in their time was probably really difficult. And so so Sissinghurst was a very secure place to live the love you want to live. And this is what is gardening all about until today, that you have a place where you feel secure and you live the love you want to live. And this is what makes

0: gardens beautiful. And the special thing in Sissinghurst also is that they kept all the old walls and used it like a romantic background for an idea or for an inspiration. They didn't knock everything down and rebuild something new, but they loved the challenge of this old walls. And they really were not very well off, so they really did it step by step. When they earned a little bit more money, they could invest it in the garden. So it grew over those years.
1: Danielle, you've been running your rose farm for 30 years now. What are the challenges of running a business like yours?
2: Oh, gosh, there's so many. I mean, we have made incredible mistakes, beginning with not knowing that you can't grow garden roses commercially. There's no method. There's no machinery. There's no, we kept thinking that there's got to be, you know, a way to do this like they do in greenhouses. But you can't. We grow them just like all gardeners do in their garden. We just are slightly more efficient and slightly more, we're much faster, but we still do everything by hand, which is remarkable after 30 years. Each plant has to maintain its own shape so that it produces blooms that are saleable. And to learn that, it just takes years. Each variety blooms at a different time. And so I have a very small staff, but they're excellent. And I can say to them, you know, I need 400 stems of a white rose. And, you know, within 10 minutes, I'll have them.
1: How hard is it to get cut roses out to customers?
2: It's very difficult. The first mistake we made was that we picked 5 varieties, 200 of each. And one of the varieties that I picked was a single bloomer because I liked the flower. But I thought, how can I survive on a rose that only blooms once a year? That was sort of a learning curve. And then we've had a lot of sort of, you know, human error. We've had problems with Mother Nature. We've had, logistics problems. Our flowers have to be carefully picked, packed, sort of hydrated, put into a cooler, then prepped, recut. We pack them in natural moss and then put them in a box, make sure that they can't move in that box, put ice in it, and then it goes out to our customers, you know, maybe 3,000 miles away. Mm-hmm. And if they don't get there on time, which is guaranteed, they're toast. They're just miserable.
1: That's really tough. I was wondering, what do the really big commercial rose sellers do differently then?
2: Well, the really big ones are growing them inside, and so they can control everything. They can control the environment. They can spray harsh chemicals and keep them inside the greenhouses. They grow different varieties. They grow long-lasting varieties. And the difference with those roses is they have no fragrance. The fragrance is bred out of most of the roses that are grown in greenhouses. They want long, straight stems, and they want a perfect-shaped rose, and they want something that's going to last 2 weeks in a vase. Now, ours are grown outside. They last, you know, they're incredibly fragrant. They're very different, and our clients expect something that might not last more than 3 to 5 days. So it really becomes an event flower. So what those people are doing differently is they're shipping their flowers the same way that I do, but those can last in a box overnight. So they might arrive a day later, but they're still okay. So they have the advantage of having a rose that has been bred for longevity in the vase. All the fragrance pores in the rose are in the petals. And the softer the petal, the more fragrant it is, the more fragrant pores there are. So when you go to the grocery store and you feel those leathery petals, there's no fragrance pores in those. And that's why they last in a vase.
1: Anya, do you share these same challenges or is it different for you?
0: I share the same challenges. And this is why I stopped mail order like now 13 years ago. I stopped it. After 120 years of shipping plants, I stopped it because, I'm a gardener and I don't want to be in all these other processes. And so we stopped doing it. And ever since, I'm much happier. Yeah, because I like the idea that people come to the nursery and I like.

0: to support the idea that we have more nurseries in the world again, because they are like little churches and chapels where people meet and are connected with the beauty of Mother Earth and with a very positive energy, which is so needed in our time. And so for me, now growing plants is like having a pharmacy with living plant material, and people can walk through and pick their plants, which are maybe just good for them at the moment, what feels good for them, what is maybe sort of also has some healing effect. Not that I am signed that out, but I think it's maybe nice that people connect with the beauty, with the joy, with the heart that brings so much healing. And this is what Mother Earth needs. We need more gardens and happy plants and happy people.
1: Danielle, you are nodding away there.
2: Well, I'm at the point where Anya was just a few years ago, but I'm terrified to stop shipping. Although it's the same with us. We now invite people on special days to walk in the flowers, and we walk with them and we talk to them about them, and we talk to them, we have them smell them and touch them. And it's a very hands-on experience when you come to our farm. And it's the same thing. They are happy. I have not had one person leave the farm without a smile on their face or without carrying a bouquet of roses away with them. But I'm terrified to stop shipping because I'm afraid. I hate that part of the business. I just hate it. And it's so frustrating because the flowers leave in perfect condition and they arrive just in terrible condition. But I have to make that, you know, this year we're making the change. We're deciding that it's not going to work for us. And we have clients across the country that are just so sad because they love our product. And it's just, it's really emotional for me right now. And I'm not afraid. I'm kind of afraid that I can't keep the farm going if I don't have that arm also. So anyway, it was interesting to hear Anya say that she just did it. She stopped it and it's made her happy, because I know that will happen to us. And I know that will make the farm better in the long run, but I'm terrified that it's going to, you know, that it'll take away revenue that we really desperately need. I mean, farming is really difficult in terms of revenue, because we're dealing with Mother Nature and logistics and I don't know, everything. And to just keep all the balls in the air and keep everyone paid and happy, and it's a tough world.
1: I was going to ask, because we often romanticize working with plants, but what is the reality of making a living in this field?
0: Yeah, it's very, very hard because, like we have no income for like 6 months during the winter. And we are very sensitive to any emotions in the world. Like when the corona was, I had the best year ever. After corona, it dropped down because everybody was not doing any gardening work. So we are very sensitive to all of this. But the hardest thing is really to have not the turnover in the winter. So that really, it's really difficult. And this is probably comes down to the male and female aspect of gardening and having a running an enterprise, because like the female side in me wants to have this choice of plants. And I always have to decide every year how many plants do I want to propagate, and then I don't know, do people want it, or do I have enough, or is it too much, or whatever. And so the male side maybe is more in control. They want to have a contract with a big company, knowing I want to sell 200,000 lavenders. They get picked up in week whatever, 20, and that's it. So the female is more, you know, we are more passionate about what we do, maybe in a way. And it's so maybe that's one part of the business which is so different. And the male side wants more control, because they want to be efficient, they want to use machines, and yeah, that's a different thing.
1: Danielle, I just wondered, how much is horticulture still a man's world, especially when it comes to big businesses?
2: In the larger farming consortiums, as it were, are mostly run by men. But I've been pleased over the last 20 years or so to see the number of women who have started small flower farms. It seems to go well with having a family and raising children. But the larger you know, all the packing houses, all the, you know, big greenhouse type products, all men, still all men. I really don't know the answer to that, except that traditionally I don't think women were farmers. They were housekeepers. They were not allowed to, you know, take a part in it. I think they were able to keep their small gardens around their house. But I think, for instance, you know, my husband grew up on a farm and his father farmed with horses. And I'm sure that his mother helped at times to bring a crop in, but predominantly she was home sort of canning goods and taking care of the children and, you know, maintaining the garden right around her house. I think that was her thing. When he died, she sold the farm, I think within 10 minutes, and moved to town. So it was not something that she had enjoyed.
1: Danielle, I mean, you did have a different career for the first 20 years before you did this. How does gardening compare? Are you happier as a result?
2: Oh my gosh. When we moved out here, I basically just quit my business, and I had a young baby and one on the way. And it was just, I thought I could just be a housewife. That's it. I'm going to take care of these children and they're not going to work. And oh gosh, about 6 months later, I realized that I have to do something. I can't just be a housewife. This is not my thing. And I want to make this house beautiful and I want to make this garden beautiful. This was an avocation. I started planting plants and just these 30 years have gone by so quickly. There isn't I'm looking out the window right now and everything is burst to life and it is so beautiful. And the fragrance outside is so incredible. It's just beyond. And it takes our breath away, and we've seen it, you know, for 30 years and I still can't believe it. So yes, happy. I don't consider this work. I consider this sort of play.
0: Yeah, same for me. It's always the wonders of the world. And my thing is like to say, grow where you are, to make the best out of the place where you are, and to find the right remedies around you to be happy. And it's very fulfilling. It's because it has to do with love, with freedom, joy, and spirituality. Then it's such an important profession, so important profession.
1: Anya and Danielle, thank you so much for this conversation.
2: It's wonderful.
0: Pleasure.
1: The conversation from the BBC World Service will be back next week. Thanks for listening.
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4: 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This will not do. We need it to be at least 5 degrees by 8 a.m. Why, you may ask?
5: Pray tell.
4: Otherwise, one of our guests may not turn up.
5: I don't think it's going to be 5 by 8 o'clock.
4: We need it to be 5.
5: All right.
4: If we want a parrot in the studio, it needs to be minimum 5 degrees.
5: Apparently, the only way to transport a parrot
4: is on your shoulder
5: to the studio is
4: like a pirate.
5: Under no circumstances in any protective carrying carrying case, cage,
4: protection from the elements.
5: It's got to be on your shoulder.
4: Okay, that's the whole point.
5: It's the only way the animal is transported from place to place.
4: I'm excited about having a parrot in the studio potentially. Don't want to get my hopes up too much.
5: I like birds.
4: Well, I was just going to say, I know you have a parrot story. You must have a parrot story.
5: If I do.
4: What you did in your childhood, right? Like what? You nursed
5: parrot
4: these animals
5: things?
4: Back to help.
5: Oh, yeah.
4: You adopted animals.
5: We didn't find many parrots. No.
4: Shoot.
5: No.
4: Never?
5: My mom's best friend had a parrot.
4: Come on, Auntie.
5: Joan.

0: Montreal won 6-3, and now they get a chance to close it out on home ice tonight at the Bell Center.
1: Okay, Trevor, that sets the scene for us. It will be electric in the Bell Center, no question about that. But what does the team have to do on the ice?
0: They just have to play a solid game. And, John, what's funny about the Habs, they've actually played much better on the road in the playoffs than at home. Remember in the first round of the playoffs, they had game 6 at home against Tampa Bay, a chance to clinch that series. They lost 1-0 in overtime. They go to Tampa a couple nights later, and they win. I don't think they want to be going back to Buffalo. We know they don't. Here's their chance to wrap up the series tonight on home ice, and then they would face the Carolina Hurricanes in the Eastern Conference Final.
1: 33 years since they won the Cup. A lot of fingers being crossed. Trevor Pardee, CBC senior writer, thanks for joining us.
0: Thank you, John.
1: And that is the latest national and international news from World Report. I'm John Northcott. This is CBC News.
2: 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You're not alone. We're going to speak with her about her journey with the chronic condition. That's coming up at 8:35. At 7:35, on this week's gardening column, Dave Hansen will be here to answer your gardening questions and give us his advice on how to help your indoor plants adjust to outdoor life. But up first, our early bird will tell us about an annual celebration of all things herbal happening today in Winnipeg. We'll get all the details up first this morning on the show. The time is 11 minutes past 6. Matt Humphreys here with news headlines.
3: Good morning. At the top of the news this morning, recovering after that wild weather. Manitoba producers are hoping the dust storm we saw didn't have too much of a long-term impact on their operations. At the bottom of the hour, we'll hear from a rancher in Westman who's worried for her cattle. No extreme weather in the forecast as of right now in Winnipeg, which is nice. Chance of showers, a high of 8 with wind from the north, so you might see some liquid wash away some of the dust that we've had. Brandon, a high of 10 with a chance of showers and wind. Dauphin, a high of 7. Chance of flurries or rain. Flin Flon, a high of 6 with mainly cloudy skies. Thompson, a high of 5 with mainly cloudy skies. Churchill, a high of minus 2 with a chance of light snow. That was some wild weather.
2: Strange week.
3: How did you fare?
2: I found it very unsettling.
3: Yeah, and then...
2: And I'm still unsettled.
3: I got a car wash that morning.
2: I got it the night before.
3: Oh, yeah.
2: I was so annoyed.
3: It was crazy. Okay? Wild. Wild. And then
2: strange.
3: I remember when it first started. It was like this apocalyptic black rain.
2: Right, exactly.
3: My colleague and I, we're like, okay.
2: Oh, were you
3: weird.
2: Out?
3: Yeah, we were out. This was kind of weird. And then by the end of the day.
2: Yeah.
3: And now everything in my backyard is covered in
2: dirt. Oh, really?
3: Dirt. Sorry, I'm just venting.
2: No, please.
3: There's a lot. We stain the deck.
2: So how does your deck look now?
3: Dirty.
2: Oh, shit. But doesn't it just wash off?
3: Yeah, I don't think we have to.
2: What contraption are you going to use to clean that?
3: Exactly.
2: I want to know.
3: This time I've fashioned
2: I'm curious.
3: Something.
2: Yeah, exactly.
3: It's a cross between a bumper chute and a.
2: Yeah, because you always have these creative ways, which are effective.
3: To attend your yard
2: needs.
3: Well, it's weird. And the sun, looking at the sun through the dust storm.
2: Yeah.
3: And you probably heard it by now, but it was, I think our air quality index was the particulate matter, the fine particulate matter.
2: Particulate.
3: Was very particular. Mm. It was almost, the systems all treated it like wildfire smoke. We had the same air quality as when we had last summer.
2: Yeah.
3: Dealing with the wildfire smoke.
2: Strange times.
3: So that's Winnipeg.
2: You know what was strange this week?
3: Oh, yeah.
2: Bruce and I went out on a school night.
3: Oh.
2: We went to see Duty of Care by Interesting Theater, whom we interviewed last week.
3: One night at the theater.
4: Don't bury the lead. We
2: so good.
4: We actually went out.
3: Oh, good.
2: Yes, we went out on a school.

0: night.
1: To a thing.
2: Like a Wednesday? Or
0: it was a Thursday.
2: Wow, Thursday's tough. Because you're tired by Thursday. That's like
0: I
2: week.
0: Know. But it was so good.
1: The planets aligned is all I'm going to say.
0: Yeah, it was so good. And I'm really proud of that.
1: We talked to Tim Stevenson about it. Tim and Pat, Tim's wife.
0: And the playwright. Another Tim.
1: Oh, yeah. About it last Sunday.
0: Yeah.
1: We were intrigued.
0: They sold it well. And then
1: we have very busy lives outside of work here, you see, Matt. So the fact that we could make it out there.
2: Thursday was the day of the dust storm.
0: Yeah.
1: Yeah, it was.
0: Yeah.
2: So at least you guys were inside a theater.
0: Correct.
1: Windy. But yeah, very good look at the, you know, aging in the healthcare system.
0: It was really well done, and it's original content. I was very impressed. Duty of Care.
2: And a heavy topic.
0: Really heavy topic.
2: So it was a drama?
0: Yeah. There was some like comedic parts, but for the most part.
2: Sure.
0: But I thought they did it so well, actually. And there was no kind of like, you know, everything tied up nicely with a bow at the end, because that's not how
1: Pat
0: life is.
1: I wouldn't mind if we said that her part was part of a cranky resident.
0: Yeah.
2: Okay.
1: Funny.
2: But I do like when the play or the movie kind of resembles real life
0: in that way,
2: the ambiguous. Mm-hmm. And lots of things aren't unfinished when someone passes.
1: Yeah. They're looking for players, Matt.
0: They are, actually.
2: Right.
0: And you were the lead in Greece in high school, Danny Zuko.
2: But not like well. Like it wasn't well done.
0: I think you'd be great. They are looking for players. They're trying to convince Bruce to join too.
2: Oh, no,
0: which I think he should.
1: I have horrible stage fright.
0: Sure he does. Yeah, he was born for the stage. Look at that golden mane. Anyway, thanks, Matt.
2: Back soon.
0: CBC's Matt Humphrey.

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0: 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It's the Herb Society of Manitoba's annual fundraiser and celebration of all things herbs. Shelley Walker is the president of the Herb Society of Manitoba and joins us now as today's early bird. Good morning, Shelley.
2: Good morning, Nadia.
0: So what's happening at Herbfest 2026?
2: What's happening at Herbfest? Well, lots of things. We have a bake sale. Our members donate baking for a sale. We have a plant sale. These are all herb plants, and they come originally from Sage Gardens, and I heard that you had Dave Hansen on later this morning. Then we also have three workshops for different aspects of herbs. We have Louise May from Aurora Farms and Dennis Rollick, as well as our own Cindy Lauer, who will be making a spring herbal salad, demonstrating it for people.
0: So what are the topics of the different workshops?
2: The one with Dennis is snail seeding.
0: Ooh, okay.
2: Something new.
0: Yeah.
2: I'm going to be learning something new myself when I watch that.
0: Do you know what that is?
2: No.
0: We'll have to find out. We'll have to attend to find out. Okay, you got on the edge of our seats, Shelley.
2: It's something to do with how you germinate the seeds, and they're done in a spiral way so it looks like a snail.
0: Ah, I see. Got it.
2: And that's as much as my understanding is. Louise May is talking about the fact that we are need to be creative in cultural celebrations for ourselves and our garden, and how we use herbs to create celebration. That one I'm also interested in taking, but Louise May has been a speaker before, and she's always fascinating.
0: I like the idea how we use herbs in cultural celebrations.
2: Yeah. For some people, just sitting down and having a nice tea made of something other than tea leaves, like you could have any of the many of the plants that you grow in your gardens could be used for teas. Many of the mints

0: for the really nice tasting. You always sit down and stop for a moment. I think you're celebrating when you have a cup of tea.
1: Ooh, I never thought of it like that. I am a big fan of mint teas. Fresh mint.
0: Oh, mints, all mints, spearmint. Have you ever had chocolate mint?
1: No.
0: It actually does.
1: Now
0: have
1: I want some.
0: Smell of chocolate.
1: Really, does it?
0: Yeah. And that's orange mint. There's so many different plants that have lovely smells. Lavender, again. And people throw them in together, whether it's all one plant for a tea or whether they put in a combination of tea of plants. Again, you're thinking about it as you're doing it and you're enjoying it. What else are we having? We each of those persons, Louise May and Dennis Rollick, they will have vendor tables, as well as one of our own members, Don and Bobby Bartos. So I don't know what Dennis is selling. Louise May will have Aurora Farms, and they have all sorts of wonderful things made up, plants and herbs in particular, for the scent. And we have Don and Bobby Bartos. They grow and then dry so that it can be sold. Peppers. If you ever want to know anything about any pepper, you'll have to stop by and talk to Don and Bobby.
1: What, besides, you know, hosting Herb Fest, what else does the Herb Society do?
0: We put on monthly meetings, which are open to the public as well as our members. They're on a different aspect about, or something about herbs or plant-related. Almost each month there's one of these. But also we maintain the herb garden at Assiniboine Park. And it is a display garden of different plants that can be grown here in the Manitoba climate. Some of them can only be grown in the summer, but there's a couple of perennials.
1: And how is the herb garden at Assiniboine Park doing? Or how has it been doing with all the wacky weather over the past few years?
0: Well, it's still sleeping because we haven't got into it. We have to do an initial cleaning, and we'll do that by the end of the month. But you have to wait for it to be dry before it started, before you get started on it. So hopefully at the end of the month, weather permitting will be out there and cleaning up. Some cleanup has been done. I know I was talking to Greg Gillespie, who is in charge of the horticultural gardens there, and he said they were having somebody blow out the hedges. There's a hedge around the herb garden. It was actually, it's a willow, so it was bright red. What do you call the sticks that come up, left over for the winter, the branches.
1: I see.
0: Where branches were all bright red, and it looked quite nice when I went by there the other day. I'll have a chance to check it out again today, because HerbFest is at Assiniboine Park in the Leaf.
1: From what time? 10 to 3, right, today?
0: 10 to 3 it is, yes.
1: And the event itself is free to attend.
0: I'm sorry?
1: It's a free to attend the event?
0: Yes, absolutely. We invite everybody to come on down, say hi, check out the different tables. And if they have any questions about herbs or use of herbs, we'll be glad to help them along.
1: How did you get involved in the Herb Society, Sherry?
0: I enjoy gardening. I've always, ever since I got my first house, sort of enthusiastic about gardening. And I wanted to belong to a gardening club. Didn't have much time while I was working, but I knew another woman who was very involved in the Herb Society. She was one of the founders of it, Ann Jackson. And she talked often of it. So when I thought, okay, now I've got some time, I joined the Herb Society. I didn't know anything about herbs at that time.
1: Really? Okay, well, that's encouraging. Includes everyone.
0: Yes. You can pick up a lot. So the mission statement of the Herb Society is to promote knowledge and use of enjoyment, knowledge, use, and enjoyment of herbs, but also, and not only just through workshops and talks, but also through exchange of everybody's experience with herbs. So everybody has a different experience about growing them, using them, whether it's teas or in food. And you learn.
1: Which herb do you think is the most underrated?

0: Underrated.
1: Mm.
0: Oh. Underrated. The you know, there's going to be a plant there. It's actually an oregano, Kirkiami, I think it is. But it grows in a cascading habit. Mm. So really, it's not so much the use of it as a seasoning, but more as a beautiful plant that could fit in a pot.
1: Yeah,
0: because that trailing habit is quite interesting. But
1: they're so versatile, these herbs.
0: Oh, yes.
1: They look great. You can eat them. Drink them.
0: Yeah. You just made me think of pesto, because that's basil.
1: Yeah.
0: Basil is useful because you can put it in between your tomato plants, and it acts as a companion plant. It keeps some of the varmints away. But you can use it in all sorts of wonderful things like pestos.
1: Now we're all craving pesto. It's only 6:24 and we're all hungry for lunch. Do you have a favorite, Shelley? Or does it change over time, your herbs?
0: My favorite is, of course, pesto. It's just that it just seems to have so many uses. Plus, it smells so beautifully.
1: Mm.
0: Yeah.
1: Okay, so today, Herb Fest from 10 a.m. to 3 p.m.
0: At the Leaf.
1: At the Leaf.
0: In Assiniboine Park, lots of parking there. Lots of other things to see and do, as well as join us at the Herb Fest. And we'd be glad to see you.
1: Do you have to pay a general admission to get into the Leaf, or can you?
0: Oh, no, not the building itself.
1: Okay.
0: The admission is just for the two biomes.
1: Right. Oh, I see. Okay.
0: On either side.
1: Okay, good to know.
0: Yeah. Gorgeous place to visit, too. My husband's really keen so that we should expand my membership to a family membership so we can spend more time there in the winter.
1: Not a bad idea.
0: Not a bad idea with our winter. But we're in the classroom, which if you're coming in from the front main entrance, you just walk down they call the Grand Alley, and just you'll find us on the left-hand side at the end there.
1: A really nice thing to do on this long weekend as we're eagerly waiting for spring to really kick into gear. Come on,
0: please,
1: spring.
0: I know. Come and stay.
1: Yes, exactly. Don't just tease us with one day.
0: Yes.
1: Shelley, thank you so much for this. All the best with the event today.
0: Thank you.
1: And tell us about the song you chose this morning.
0: Oh, when I was asked to pick a song, all I could think of after a while was parsley, sage, rosemary, and thyme.
1: Yeah.
0: I remembered afterwards it's actually called Scarborough Fair, but that's the refrain.
1: It's perfect choice. Thanks so much for your choice by Simon and Garfunkel. Enjoy the song and have a great time today at Herb Fest.
0: Thank you.

0: I forget sometimes what a well-crafted song that is.
1: Mm.
0: Sometimes the best known or perhaps most popular Simon and Garfunkel tunes get passed aside by people who want to play music on the radio because they think, well, everybody's heard this one so many times that you choose another song. But that is a great piece of songwriting.
1: A good choice, an excellent choice by our early bird, Shelley Walker. Herbfest is happening today from 10 a.m. to 3 p.m. at the Leaf in Assiniboine Park. The event is free. 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
2: This is CBC News. At 6:30, it's cloudy and minus 3 in Norway House, Cree Nation, plus 2 and overcast in downtown Winnipeg. Good morning, I'm Matt Humphrey. Picking up after the dust storm, Manitoba farmers hope the wild weather won't have long-lasting effects on the season. Wind speeds reached more than 100 kilometers an hour in some parts of the southwest, downing trees, kicking up dirt, reducing visibility to near zero. Melissa Atchison ranches near Pipestone. She says some fences on her farm were damaged. No cattle got loose, but it's possible some newborn calves may have been separated from their mothers.
3: The main thing that we're worried about right now, due to our calving cycle, we are in the middle of calving, and mismothering can be quite a big issue right now. So we're going to be checking extra close at the calving pasture and making sure that everybody's mothered up appropriately.
2: With so much topsoil being blown around by the wind, Atchison says she's hoping for rain in the coming days, so new grass can poke through and help hold the remaining soil in place. A man who pleaded guilty to killing two Winnipeg women will have to stay in an Ontario halfway house for another year. Sean Lamb was convicted of manslaughter in the 2012 deaths of Lorna Blacksmith and Carolyn Sinclair. He was sentenced to 20 years and granted a statutory release from prison last fall. Lamb has been staying in an Ontario halfway home, but he recently asked for a transfer. This week, the Parole Board of Canada denied that request. Board saying he still poses too much of a risk to be released into a setting with less supervision. At Riding Mountain, Parks Canada crews are burning the landscape to save the grasslands. Fire Management Officer Melanie Robinson says prescribed burns reduce the risk of wildfires. And she says it's good for the natural grassland.
4: Most ecosystems, especially a fescue grassland, it's used to having fire. It's a natural disturbance that's been on the landscape. So it will grow back. It always grows back. And especially when you do it under the controlled parameters.
2: Robinson says once all the grass fires are out, crews will burn brush around the spruce, pine, tamarack, and trembling aspens. A California court has banned a familiar charity jingle from airing any longer in the state. The long-running Cars for Kids ad was found to be misleading. As Thomas Dagla reports, the same ad is still being broadcast here in Canada.
5: 1-877 Cars for Kids.
6: It's an earworm to be sure, broadcast for years on TV and radio, with many Canadians hearing the jingle too many times to count.
7: It's annoying, let's put it that way.
6: Now, a California court has found the ad for the charity Cars for Kids is not just memorable, it's also deceptive. A plaintiff filed a lawsuit 5 years ago after donating a 2001 Volvo. He only later learned Cars for Kids doesn't support local children in need. Instead, the money goes to a Jewish charity focused on New York and New Jersey, with programs including matchmaking for young adults and trips to Israel for teenagers. Canadian tax filings show most of Cars for Kids' expenses last year went to programs in the U.S. and Israel. As for the California court decision banning that well-known jingle, the charity says it will appeal. Thomas Dagg, CBC News, Toronto.
2: Alberta Premier Danielle Smith and Prime Minister Mark Carney have signed a new carbon price deal and say they're eyeing a fall 2027 start date for construction of a new bitumen pipeline to the West Coast. It's part of a plan to accomplish the remaining steps of the landmark energy deal the leaders signed last fall. Carney has committed to declaring the pipeline in the national interest by October of this year.

0: A chance of showers today in Winnipeg, a high around 8 with wind from the north at times. Not as windy as we've been seeing, but still wind. Brandon, a high of 10 with a chance of showers and wind. Dauphin, a high of 7 with a chance of flurries or rain. In Flin Flon, a high around 6 with mainly cloudy skies. Thompson, a high of 5 with mainly cloudy skies. And in Churchill, a high of minus 2 with a chance of light snow.
1: Thank you, Matt.
0: It's funny because we hear the Cars for Kids commercial quite frequently in the newsroom as well.
1: Do we?
0: Yeah, it's it plays on the TVs.
1: Oh, right.
0: And then people throw things at the TV because the jingle comes on.
2: A lot of monitors in the newsroom.
0: Yeah.
2: Some of them have the volume up just enough
1: that you
2: can hear it.
0: Catch that jingle.
2: It is an earworm.
0: It is. Back suit.
1: Thank you, Matt. CBC's Matt Humphrey. I wanted to ask about sports. I feel like something happened and you need to tell us all about it.
2: Well, nothing happened last night.
1: Oh.
2: No baseball, no hockey. Actually, I think there was PWHL last night, wasn't there? But as far as the Stanley Cup playoffs, which are on a lot of people's minds, and the Blue Jays after like winning a great home game in extra innings the other night, those two things are on people's minds. Blue Jays play at noon today in Detroit. They're not doing well this year. I don't know what's going on. I don't know if it's pitching or hitting or both, but they looked impressive. I've seen a handful of games, maybe four this year, that looked just like the Blue Jays who were in the World Series last year, really had it together, only to sort of fall apart the next game. So they're kind of struggling.
1: But isn't it still early in the season?
2: Oh, yeah.
1: Okay, so
2: yeah, there's only like 120 games left. Something like that till September. But the thing is, when the Blue Jays were in Minnesota, there were maybe a few thousand people in the stands. And the Rogers Center in Toronto has consistently been close to or sold out.
1: Yeah, I remember you saying that, making that observation.
2: The whole season. Mm-hmm. It's a full stadium for these guys who are kind of just, I shouldn't think of an alternative term, making people angry by their play. But yeah, tonight the Montreal Canadiens have a chance to win against the Buffalo Sabres and advance to the Eastern Conference Finals.
1: And how have they been doing?
2: It's good. It's a really good series. They're very evenly matched. I was sort of inclined to pull for Buffalo because Montreal has never been a favorite team of mine. Mm. But, you know, if they can pull it off, you want to pull for the Canadian team, obviously.
1: But, of course. We'll see. What time is that game today?
2: 7.
1: All right.
2: And the Blue Jays play at noon. If I can get out of here in time.
1: Know what you'll be doing today at 12 and 7. All right. Note to self, don't disturb you during
2: you
1: those time
2: try.
1: Periods.
2: You could try.
1: No point. Okay. Classical selection of the week.
2: Got an email from Annalise. I recommend Justin Heinrich Knecht I read that wrong. No, there you go. There you go. I didn't put the apostrophe S on there. Justin Heinrich Knecht, a composer I'm obviously not familiar with. Musical portrait of nature. Any part that suits the weather of the day. Interestingly, I got this email before the storm. And it's interesting because I didn't know this piece of music at all. Musical portrait of nature is a 5-movement orchestral composition by Knecht. And it's got 5 movements. One, you know, it tells this story of weather and nature. It starts off, you know, very calmly. Movement 2 is the approaching storm. Movement 3 is called the storm. And then it clears up and it gets better. So obviously I'm going to play the 3rd movement, the storm. And this is by the Hofkapelle Stuttgart. 3rd movement of Justin Knecht's Musical Portrait of Nature.

0: Third movement of Justin Heinrich Heneck's musical Portrait of Nature, as requested by Annalise. I really butchered the reading of her email because I bailed out there. But this, like I say, this came in before this week's bad weather as a request. And she added as a note, you play any part that suits the weather of the day. So there you go. She also said, it is said that this piece influenced Beethoven's Symphony No. 6, and some have argued that it is plagiarism. So I wasn't sure what she meant by that, so I went on a bit of a dive, and it turns out, I don't think a lot of people believe it, but it certainly was. In fact, one person who wrote about this said that Heneck's symphony anticipated the program of Beethoven's Pastoral Symphony. And then I did just a quick search around, because this can go quite deep, actually, about composers influencing other composers and maybe even lifting parts of symphonies, whether it's to steal or to honor.
1: Yeah.
0: A composer, I didn't know this was a thing.
1: How do you make the distinction? Interesting.
0: One note said a lot of music in the 17 and 1800s, the music was about nature. It was popular to write about nature. So it's not uncommon that two composers would have similar sort of influences or whatever. I did have something in here as well. Oh, yeah. There was another writer that was quite interesting talking about how Beethoven's Ode to Joy has a part that may have been borrowed from Mozart. So, yeah. Don't know.
1: Some controversy.
0: Or, you know, homage.
1: Exactly. Who's to say?
0: Who is to say?
1: You decide. You can email us with your requests for classical songs, weekend@cbc.ca. Over to you now, Bruce. I am also curious what you were going to pick today, given the strange weather.
0: Well, this one isn't necessarily weather related, because I don't think you know it, Nadia, but you might be in the mood for some Sade.
1: Well, I feel like that would fit in well with this weather. Sultry.
0: You may not even have known that you're in the mood for some Sade.
1: Makes sense now that you mention it.
0: Let's play some Sade. By your side.

0: Myerside, Sharday.
1: Sultry like the weather. I liked it. Thank you.
0: All right. Time for one more?
1: Please.
0: Let's see here.
1: Where would you take us next?
0: Oh, probably in a time machine.
1: Of course.
0: Don't worry.
1: 1972.
0: I've got, actually, 1976.

0: Let your love shine, you'll see what I mean. Bellamy Brothers.
1: Very jolly.
0: You did quite well there. I kind of interrupted your version of... You know, there was a name for that in the 70s.
1: What was it?
0: They called it the boss jock.
1: Yeah.
0: Disc jockey. Started kind of in southern states, but boss jock was a big thing.
1: What about here?
0: Yeah, we copied everything that the states did, yeah. We had our own guys at CKRC and CKY that were boss jocks.
1: Were you one of them?
0: Was I one of them? No, this was all over by the time I was in trousers.
1: Of course.
0: Short trousers.
1: Big boy trousers. Thank you, Bruce. You're listening to The Weekend Morning Show. The time is 6:57. Matt Humphrey is here with news headlines.
2: Good morning. Prescribed burns are underway in Riding Mountain National Park. Fire management officials say it's an essential part of reducing the risk of wildfires. And since fires are part of the natural life cycle, it can be used to protect an endangered ecosystem. In this case, the fescue grassland. The special grassland makes up only about 1,000 hectares of the park, and teams are hoping to preserve it. We'll hear more at 7:30. I'm just now learning about fescue grasslands this morning. Didn't know they existed.
1: Why must you remind me about my grass?
2: Although
1: I have noticed in the past week there have been no birds or rabbits munching on my grass seed.
0: Good chance that both of your lawns are mostly, if not all, fescue.
2: Also, with the wind, wouldn't the grass seed kind of got blown away?
1: I don't know. Should I just give up?
2: Never give up, never surrender.
0: I would suggest very simply just to, you know, hit a YouTube video or something. You know, there's sort of a knack to it.
1: You are my human YouTube video, Bruce, when it comes to gardening.
0: Just spread a little soil on the seed. Just, you know.
2: Bruce, remember that time you helped me fix my side mirror?
0: On the old Jetta?
2: The old Jetta.
0: Yeah, I do remember.
2: This guy.
1: And doesn't he give you rides home every now and then?
2: Every now and then. After a hard day.
0: Everybody's dad. This is what happens at a certain age when you're the oldest guy in the building.
1: Everyone's dad. You provided breakfast this morning, Matt. That was very kind of you.
0: Thanks.
2: Welcome.
1: Just all take care of each other. You're listening to The Weekend Morning Show. You know who's going to be here to take care of us and our gardening questions? Dave Hansen will be here after 7:30. And before that... how the rising cost of fertilizer may affect food at the grocery store. We'll find out more about that coming up in the next hour of The Weekend Morning Show and some music as well.
0: Music for a change.
1: Ooh, new music. I beg your pardon. We'll be back after World Report.
3: The debaters deliver the laughs when they ask, is there no better place to buy or sell than Facebook Marketplace?
4: When I heard that they needed somebody to debate about Facebook Marketplace, I immediately emailed the producers and said, is this still available?
3: In the market for merriment, on The Debaters with Steve Patterson.

0: at home. Here's their chance to wrap up the series tonight on home ice, and then they would face the Carolina Hurricanes in the Eastern Conference Final.
1: 33 years since they won the Cup. A lot of fingers being crossed. Trevor Pardee, CBC senior writer, thanks for joining us.
0: Thank you, John.
1: And that is the latest national and international news from World Report. I'm John Northcott. This is CBC News.

0: 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Coming up on the show this morning, after 8 o'clock, if you're looking for something unique to do this long weekend, why not check out a karaoke night hosted by a parrot? We're going to speak with the local bird and her longtime human companion. That's coming up at 10 past 8. In the next hour of the show, on this week's gardening column, Dave Hansen will be here to answer your gardening questions and give us some advice on how to help our indoor plants adjust to outdoor life. But up next, farmers across the country are dealing with high fuel and fertilizer costs just as the planting season gets underway. More on that in just a few minutes right here on the Weekend Morning Show. The time is 11 minutes past 7. Matt Humphrey is here with news headlines.
1: Good morning. At the top of the news this morning, recovering after the wild weather. People are assessing damages after severe winds created havoc, reduced visibility across much of southwestern Manitoba with blowing dust. Manitoba producers are hoping the dust storm didn't have too much of an impact on their operations in the long term. We're hearing from a rancher this morning who's worried for her cattle. We'll hear more at the bottom of the hour. Chance of showers today in Winnipeg. We already saw a slight drizzle about half an hour ago. Wind from the north in Winnipeg with a high of 8 today. Brandon, a high of 10 with a chance of showers and wind. Dauphin, a high of 7 with a chance of flurries or rain. Flin Flon, a high of 6 with mainly cloudy skies. Thompson, a high of 5 with mainly cloudy skies. And in Churchill, a high of minus 2 with a chance of light snow.
0: Are you a fan of karaoke?
1: Yeah, I am.
0: So does that happen? Do you guys go?
1: We have been.
0: I've never been.
1: A few times.
0: That's fun. Do you do a duet?
1: We have.
0: Grease?
1: No. No. We did Queen.
0: Oh, that's fun.
1: Yeah. I did Johnny Cash.
0: Ooh.
1: Yeah. I can do Johnny. I can do Johnny.
0: Yeah, you can.
1: I can do him.
0: Bruce, karaoke stories? What's
2: here
0: your go-to?
2: Here and there. Only when forced or socially pressured.
0: The usual situation.
1: So how did the conversation go with the parrot?
0: I don't know. We're hoping to have it at 8:10, but...
1: Oh, right. Has it happened?
0: They will only come if it's 5 degrees or high in temperature, because the parrot accompanies our guest on the shoulder.
1: Wow.
0: And if it's too cold, the interview's not going to happen.
1: So I completely only way, understand.
0: Let's just take a quick look at our weather, okay, gang, for an update.
2: It's
0: now 2 degrees.
1: It's 2 right
0: so
1: now.
0: So we've gone down a degree. I'm so not, I don't know if that interview's going to happen.
2: I'm not sure of the whole background story, but apparently this parrot just accompanies on a shoulder throughout the city.
0: And yesterday Bruce was like, can't he just put it in his jacket?
2: You need to roll it up and put it in your pocket.
1: Parrots, there's a commitment.
2: Because, oh, yeah.
1: Yeah, they live for decades and then they
0: bond. Really? They've been together for almost 40 years.
1: Yeah, exactly.
0: Like a marriage almost.
1: Yeah, it's a big thing.
2: What are your choices at karaoke?
1: Nadia?
2: No, yours.
1: Oh, come on. Let's see. I did Smiths, Johnny Cash, yeah. Elton John.
2: A little more.
1: Did Counting Crows.
0: Oh, yeah. I can see that.
1: Here. Yeah. Yeah.
0: Bruce, you?
2: I love a rainy night. That's, there you go.
0: By who?
1: I don't know that song.
2: I love a rainy night. Never mind that.
0: Keep going. It'll come to me in any second. No, no.
2: I didn't.
0: That was the first foot.
2: Back to you, Matt.
1: Back soon.
0: No. You're not going anywhere, mate. Excuse me. 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While a new growing season brings optimism, there is also concern.

0: farmers are dealing with high fuel and fertilizer costs, a result of the war in the Middle East, and some are already worried about the impact for next season. Ayana Sidhu is a business reporter with CBC News. Good morning.
1: Good morning.
0: So how is the high price of fuel and fertilizer impacting farmers?
1: Well, Nadia, farmers are paying a lot more just to get their crops in the ground this year. Most farmers buy fertilizer about 6 to 9 months in advance for the next growing season. But for those who didn't or need more, prices have increased upwards of 40% since last year because of the war. And diesel prices are up about 50% compared to a year ago. One farmer I spoke to is paying about $500 more to fill up a tractor that pulls equipment to seed their crops. Farmer Leroy Newman has a farm just south of Calgary that his family has owned for more than a century. They plant wheat, barley, peas, and canola, and last year they had their best crop ever, so they're really starting this season with optimism. But he says that with these increased input costs, they are adjusting plans.
2: We're probably not buying as much machinery this year because of that. We're just not sure. And we usually try to replace our equipment, and every year we're upgrading to newer equipment. But I think with this year, we're just kind of holding tight, keep more cash in hand in case something happens.
0: And why are farmers in Canada paying more for fertilizer when we produce it here?
1: Well, just like oil and gas, fertilizer is a global market. Canada is actually the third largest fertilizing producing country. That's according to Fertilizer Canada. But prices are directly impacted by the war in Iran right now. About a third of globally traded fertilizer passes through the Strait of Hormuz, which is still closed. Craig Johnston is the chief economist at Farm Credit Canada, which is an agricultural lender. He says it's hard to know just how long these high prices will continue.
3: If you think about oil prices, it's a forward-looking market. And so even if there's resolution in the Middle East, it's likely that oil prices are going to price in a risk premium, at least for some time. Inventories globally have been drawn down. That's all going to be priced into to oil markets. We're seeing the same for fertilizer. So this is a critical choke point that's been squeezed in the Middle East. 30% of nitrogen-based fertilizer transits through that area. And this is going to affect not just fertilizer prices right now, but also I think the conversation's heading towards, is this becoming a 2027 problem as well?
0: How do you think this will impact what farmers are going to plant this year?
1: Well, most farmers plan months in advance. They buy their seed and their fertilizer, so they can't really plant something else and just, you know, change plans overnight. Farm Credit Canada does say, though, that about 7% of crops could shift this season. So that means crops that require less fertilizer could be planted. That could be maybe less canola and corn and more peas and lentils instead. But the change could really come next season. Even though spring seeding is happening right now, and it hasn't even started in some parts of Canada, some parts of Manitoba, farmers are already thinking about next year. Greg Stamp is the manager at Stamp Seeds in Southern Alberta, which is one of the largest independent seed suppliers in Western Canada. He says as a seed grower, they're always a few steps ahead.
4: The market really drives what our customers are wanting to buy. So we kind of have to be in all of those things. And we're really guessing a year out ahead of the market on what we need to grow to sell to our customers. And so we're doing a lot of guessing, a lot of speculating.
0: Now, can farmers charge more for their crops to offset that extra cost?
1: Well, the short answer is no. Agriculture economists say farmers can't raise prices they charge to offset those expenses because crops are sold on a global market, which is highly competitive. So even if it's costing them more to plant, they can't just sell for more.
0: What about the cost of food then? How will fertilizer prices impact shoppers at the grocery store?
1: It's a little more complex on how these costs are going to be passed on to us. Stuart Smythe is a professor at the Department of Agricultural and Resource Economics at the University of Saskatchewan in Saskatoon. He says in the short term, consumers could notice higher prices because of transportation costs, which are higher, and that's what's passed along in the food supply chain. And retailers, he says, often operate on a three-month window.
5: Any contracts that have been put in place since the 1st of March, those products will start showing up in June. So we will see the higher fuel prices reflected in grocery prices within a couple of weeks.
1: Now, longer term, I spoke to economist Anusha Arif with TD Economics. She says Canada is actually

0: better position than most countries because of strong crop inventories and that domestic fertilizer production. But in 2027, food prices could also go up.
1: We're not completely immune to like global price spillovers. If this fertilizer shock persists, we think that it could add about 0.1 to 0.5 percentage points to, you know, food inflation in 2027. So with a lag, this is modest, but it's there.
2: What happens from here then? What are farmers watching for?
0: It really depends what happens in the Middle East. Professor Stuart Smythe says there is about a 6 to 8 week window before decisions need to be made by farmers on what to buy for the next growing season. Farmers will need to decide, do they lock in fertilizer right now just in case prices go up even more, or do they wait until the fall? A lot of farmers think long term. They don't really just think year over year. They really plan their crop rotations well in advance. And Leroy Newman, who we heard from earlier, says even with all this uncertainty, spring brings hope.
3: I think as a farmer, you're always kind of optimistic. There's nothing better and more satisfying in the world than taking something from nothing and make something. And when you plant that seed and you start seeing something grow and make it, that's exciting. That's our whole thrill.
0: And one thing that we haven't talked about yet is weather. Newman says that weather is what's usually their biggest concern. You know, they can cut back and use a little less fertilizer, for example, but they don't have control over weather. So they are really hoping that Mother Nature cooperates and that they can have another bumper crop this year.
2: Aina, thank you so much for this.
0: Thanks, Nadia.
2: Aina Sidhu is a business reporter with CBC News. The time is 7:21. 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
4: New music by one Sir Paul McCartney. He has a new album out called Boys of Dungeon Lane. Now, with a name like that, Dungeon Lane, a street in Liverpool, of course, you figure that some of the music is going to be reflective, and it certainly is. It's coming out, this new album called Boys of Dungeon Lane is coming out May 29th. Paul has released two songs, one called Days We Left Behind. There you go, slow and reflective, but I'm going to play the more upbeat one that he's released. Along with Ringo Starr, this is called Home to Us.

0: Brand new from Paul McCartney, along with Ringo Starr there, alternating each verse. Home to Us. I don't know.
1: Well, it was catchy.
0: It was catchy.
1: Good for him.
0: I find that when long, iconic, long sort of standing hero, musical heroes put out new music, I find it's very I find that there's a loss of syncopation.
1: Syncopation?
0: Just sort of dun-dun-dun, mum was in the kitchen we all played in the yard and stuff like that. But I mean, far be it for me to critique.
1: I mean, good for him. How old is he now, putting out new music?
0: 80-something.
1: Yeah.
0: No, obviously. I mean, he's one of the best songwriters ever to live in modern, popular music.
1: I wonder how that will do. His album.
0: Opinion to myself. Well, there's only two tracks that have been released on this album, but I think it's a look back on things.
1: I mean, so much pressure, right? Like, honestly, as I was listening to that, I'm like, that is not an easy path to continue on.
0: Song here that I listened to this. I didn't like the song at the beginning, but by the end, I found I liked the song a lot. I went into a deep dive in the album and loved the album. I'll tell you a bit more about this. A band called the Barr Brothers. And this song is called Take It From Me.

0: nominated for a Juno this past year, Adult Alternative Album of the Year. It's called Let It Hiss. If you like that, there's the. It's a strong album. It's kind of like a folky genre. Check it out this afternoon whilst you're dusting.
1: Yeah.
0: It's called Let It Hiss, Bar Brothers.
1: Thank you, Bruce. 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
2: This is CBC News. At 7:30, it's cloudy and -2 in the paw, +2 with a slight drizzle in downtown Winnipeg. Good morning, I'm Matt Humphrey. Manitoba farmers are still assessing the damage from the dust storm. Wind speeds reached more than 100 kilometers an hour in some parts of the southwest, downing trees, kicking up dirt, reducing visibility. Melissa Atchison ranches near Pipestone. With so much topsoil being blown around by the wind, Atchison says she's hoping for rain in the coming days on her West Manitoba ranch so new grass can poke through and help hold the remaining soil in place.
3: This was wild. Now, a windy day is a windy day, but to have a full-blown sky darkened, like apocalyptic looking, this is a first for me. I didn't grow up down here in the sandy southwest, so definitely haven't seen this.
2: Atchison says her cattle seemed to weather the storm fairly well, although she needs to make sure no newborn calves were separated from their mothers. Parks Canada crews are burning the landscape in Riding Mountain to prevent wildfires. That's the sound of a prescribed burn. Scott Breyer is a fire management officer at Riding Mountain. He says the burning also helps the endangered fescue grasslands.
4: So we're hoping to at least keep that number the same if we can figure out a way to make that grow and increase them to what they were 100 years ago. That would be great. So that's part of what we're doing right now, is trying to make sure that those are maintained and expanded.
2: Breyer says Riding Mountain has about 1,000 hectares of fescue to protect, and at the very least, they want to maintain that 1,000 number with those prescribed burns. A man who pleaded guilty to killing two women in Winnipeg must stay at an Ontario halfway home after his request for a transfer was denied. The CBC's Bryce Hoy has more.
5: In 2013, Sean Lamb was sentenced to 20 years in prison, two counts of manslaughter in the deaths of Lorna Blacksmith and Carolyn Sinclair. Then last fall, he was granted a statutory release. Lamb's been living in a halfway home in an unknown Ontario community the past few months, but he wanted a move. This week, the Parole Board of Canada denied that request. The board said there are no residential facilities able or willing to accept him in the unspecified location that he wanted to transfer to. They noted progress in his rehabilitation and reintegration, but said it's still too soon for him to stay in a setting with less supervision due to the undue risk to society that he poses. The board ordered he stay put in the Ontario residential facility for at least another year. Bryce Hoy, CBC News, Winnipeg.
2: A massive security operation is underway in London, England, as two rival protest marches take place today. One is pro-Palestinian, the other led by far-right activist Tommy Robinson. British Prime Minister Keir Starmer says the country is in a, quote, battle for the soul of the nation. The CBC's Anna Cunningham is following developments.
6: To the English!
7: Tommy Robinson is the far-right activist leading the Unite the Kingdom march. A range of groups and figures from the British far-right and Christian nationalism are joining the march. It coincides with another, also in central London today, by pro-Palestinians on the annual march for the Nakba Day. Add to that a major soccer final. Police say this will be one of their busiest days for years. Embattled British Prime Minister Keir Starmer, deep in a leadership crisis, met with police yesterday. For the first time, facial recognition cameras will be used at protests. In a video statement, Starmer said the Unite the Kingdom march was a battle against our values, adding,
8: "The organisers, including convicted thugs and racists, are peddling hatred and division."
7: Starmer has warned that any violence or intimidation on these marches today will be met, he said, with the full force of the law. Anna Cunningham, CBC News, London.
2: And May long weekend usually means the start of camping season in provincial parks, but not in northern Manitoba. Parks there will open at least a week later than normal. Snow and ice has made it hard to set up camp. Some parks could open as early as next Friday. Others, like Baker's Narrows, will open at least 2 weeks late. Elizabeth Ostrop with Parks Manitoba says May weather doesn't always play nice.
9: May long weekend is always questionable throughout Manitoba, whether it's the south, the central, or the north. So the nights are probably still going to be pretty cold.

0: cold thing. If Mother Nature says, no, we're not ready for you yet, then we have to comply.
1: In Winnipeg today, speaking of the weather, a chance of showers, a high of 8 with wind from the north. In the Wheat City, a high of 10 with a chance of showers in Brandon and wind. More news and weather at the top of the clock, which will be it.
2: Thank you.
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0: 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And Bruce is waiting by the phone to take your call. So give us a call right now if you have a question for Dave. The numbers to dial are 204-780-0893. That's 204-780-0893 or 1-800-268-5483. That's 1-800-268-5483. Good morning, Dave.
1: Hey, Nadia. It's great to be here.
0: It's great to see you.
1: Thank you.
0: Weather's not so great.
1: Well,
0: how would you describe it? What words come to mind for you, Dave?
1: I'm mad at the weather.
0: Yeah, I've never seen Dave Hansen mad, but this will do it.
1: This will, mm-hmm. just because it's been such a persistently unusual situation between cold, cloudy, and then the dust storm, and then ongoing challenges in the forecast. It is pretty difficult for both gardeners and, I'd say, greenhouse growers as well.
0: Tell me more about what makes it, what challenge this now has for you in your business and greenhouse growers.
1: Definitely, there's a few things going on. So first of all, normally at this time of the year, we have to work hard to kind of rein in gardeners' excitement, right? We want them to wait until conditions are okay, which generally, like the one thing that we have to keep in mind is, my perspective is June 1st is planting time, not May long weekends, not sometime in May when it's frost-free, but wait till June 1st because that's when the ground is normally ready. It has to give up all that frost and we want to be sure we're clear of any chance of heavy frost, right? So we're still early in that sense, but at the same time, there is this internal clock that people have. They tune into the season and they feel like it should be doing something different than it is right now. And even when we look outside and we see there's barely any signs of leaves on the trees, mm-hmm. like I feel like we're maybe 2 weeks. It feels like we're maybe in late April as opposed to mid-May. Yeah. And I think everyone is really feeling that and then not sure what to do, right? Because certainly the sense is don't go ahead and plant. And I would say that's a good idea nonetheless, or always. But at the same time, people want to be excited. So it's a lot of conflict. It's a very emotional time for gardeners. Yes.
0: We're all very unsettled. So, you know, you were saying June 1st is when you would typically recommend, but given how cold it still is, would you think about advising pushing that back, or what are we thinking?
1: I love talking to people who have gardened for decades in Manitoba, because the decades ago kind of rule was actually not even June 1st, but it was more like the first new moon in June and things like this, and that could be quite a bit later than even June 1st. Currently, or whenever I've brought this up with many contemporary gardeners, often they look at me as though I have gone nuts and they're like, what are you talking about? We have a short season. I want to get this done. Everyone's very on a big push. But traditionally, June 1st is even kind of an early planting out time. So just hopefully keep that in mind that, you know, if the weather does continue to be strange, it's just better for your plants to get into the ground once the soil is truly warm. They're going to catch up. We do have a very intense growing season in Manitoba, as much as it is short. We typically have warm, sunny weather, and plants just catch up, and they do so much better if they're not set back by being planted into cold ground or difficult windy conditions or dust storms or all of the things we've been experiencing recently.
0: Speaking of dust storms, how did that affect your plants?
1: Oh, my goodness. So this would be a perfect example of why being ahead of yourself would harm you this year, because anything that was outside, I mean, first of all, it's covered in this horrible red dust, mm-hmm. and it was something that I don't think very many people had experienced before in southern Manitoba.
0: And not something we anticipate at all at this time of year.
1: At all, right? Yeah. And so that was weird. And then secondly, like for example, we had put out some trees. They're lovely things called catalpa trees, and the leaves just got shredded. Mm-hmm. It was so windy and things were blowing over, and you know, a lot of the nurseries do display material outside, and it was probably pretty hard on material that was outside. So that's another thing that has been confusing for gardeners as they come by our place. And we've been kind of holding things back so we don't have to have this huge scramble when the weather is weird. And people just feel like, where are the plants? But we're kind of just trying to wait until things line up a little bit better and put them out once everything can feel more comfortable, because that's going to be a win for everyone.

0: If you have a question for Dave, give us a call right now. The numbers to dial are 204-780-0893. I'll say that again, 204-780-0893. You can also call us on 1-800-268-5483. That's 1-800-268-5483. Before we get to our first caller, Dave, let's talk about hardening off. What is the right way to be doing that?
1: Yeah, so this is kind of a very relevant thing given the situation of weather right now. Because lots of people have started all kinds of plants indoors, or maybe they have been doing some shopping at garden centers and picked up plants that were greenhouse growing. Or maybe you just have a lovely hibiscus plant that you want to send out for the summer months. And people often wonder, what is the process? And the good news is mid-May is a great time to be thinking about hardening off, which is essentially just adapting your plant to life outdoors, which is so different from either a greenhouse or under your grow lights or in your living room windowsill. There's a lot more light typically outside. The temperature fluctuations are much different, and we have to ease them into that. So the name of the game here is to kind of go slowly and to just recognize, first of all, that there's so much more light outside. Even when it's a cloudy day, the UV is much higher outdoors than it is indoors or even in a greenhouse. And so you want to sort of slowly move things outdoors. Maybe if you have a porch or a balcony or an overhang, even for a full sun plant, that should be the first stop for a couple of, maybe even like 4 or 5 days when the plants go outside, and literally the cells of the plant change as they adapt to life outdoors. So go slowly. Keep in mind that wind is a huge hardship for plants outdoors if they've been used to growing inside. So again, slowly move them out. Pay attention to those overnight temperatures, because if we're getting down, you know, well below like even 10 degrees, you have tomato plants and things like that, they don't like that, right? Like, they might not be killed off above zero. It's not just about the frost. It's about those cool temperatures, which can kind of stunt your plants or kind of just make them look, you can literally see it in the plants. If they're too cool, they don't look so good after. So move slowly with all of this. That's the biggest advice. And just keep in mind that the light has to, they have to adjust to that. And that's really important.
0: We've been seeing like very windy conditions in the past few days. So how would you balance that with, say, the temperature is above 10, but it's very windy? How do you make that judgment call?
1: Certainly, if we have something of a repeat of what we had in the last couple of days, plants have to stay inside. It's just not going to be good for the plants. They might break, they might get shredded. They just will be sort of wind whipped, and that's not good for them. So keep them inside.
0: But if it's above 10 degrees.
1: Even above the 10 wind, degrees, yeah. If that's a factor, I would say just keep them in the porch, or keep them literally in the house or the garage, wherever, where they're protected. But, you know, if we have to kind of get on with things and we get later into May, just a very sheltered location initially would be good. And just if it's a taller plant, try to keep it upright so that it's, or like put a weight on it so it doesn't blow over. Make sure it's well watered. That's a really important one as they move outside, especially if it's windy.
0: Okay, let's get to our first call. I'm going to read out the numbers again. The lines are wide open. If you have a question for Dave, call us right now and you'll be sure to get through to him. 204-780-0893. That's 204-780-0893 or 1-800-268-5483. 1-800-268-5483. Let's go to our first caller. We have Lenore on the line. Good morning.
2: Good morning.
0: You're through to Dave. What's your question?
2: Oh, it's been a challenging spring. I want to talk about my tomato plants. I grow a lot of different varieties of heritage tomato plants, and sometimes there's new ones. So I always grow too many. But what I've been doing for many, many years is starting the seeds in pots. I made sure the pots were really deep enough, little square pots, but enough room for the roots. And I would put about four or five seeds of each variety in this one, basically because I haven't got a lot of space. I'm starting them inside. And then I wanted them so that they could grow there, and I grew under lights. I used them upstairs on top of heating mats, and then as soon as they were germinated, I put them down in the basement, which is cooler, under the lights, and for a little while I'd have a heating mat under them, but only for a day or two, and then they were growing there. And so when they got their new leaves, the true leaves, then I would transplant them. Each one would be into an individual pot. So each tomato had its own bar.

0: well, you know, this is takes a lot of room, a lot of time, and I'm wondering, I don't think everybody does this. Another book on tomatoes said to do, and they do well because of tomatoes having, they bring roots from their stems, and they're pretty, you know, they're pretty easy to grow. But I get so many tomatoes, and then I have transporting them into their individual pots, which they are in now, many of them in my greenhouse. But it's a lot of work, and I'm getting older. I'm 87 now. I can't do as much. But I don't think everybody does this, so I was wondering what other people do and getting good tomatoes. Dave, could you give me a different way to start them so I don't need to start as many tomatoes because I don't have to grow that many,
1: yes.
0: And also I just don't have all the space to do it and doing the transplanting from one pot to the other.
1: Yeah, well, thanks, Lenore, for that great summary of one approach to growing tomatoes, for sure, which is to start in the community pots with multiple seedlings and then transplant them up as you go. And as you were pointing out, as we get to middle of May and closer to planting time, this can start to take over your entire space, right? So that's a lot of work and a lot of space given over to your plants.
0: And many years I've often put them early into the ground, early, you know, just so that it gets started. And I don't want to do that with the wind. And I mean, I've had another couple of years when I had to protect the little ones from the wind in the garden, you know, so I'm not going to do that this year. And the soil is not warm.
1: No, it's not, right? Well, you know what? So Lenore, you know, you and I have talked about tomatoes many times. I love tapping into your experience because you've been growing tomatoes for a long time and you have lots of ideas. But one of the questions I asked you when we were chatting about this recently is like, what did you do back in the day, like in the 1950s and 60s, before you had nice modern windows and everything, grow lights for starting tomatoes? And you shared with me that you and your mom would direct seed the tomatoes, probably like from seed in early June. You would plant the seeds into the outdoor garden and they would grow and you would get summertime crop of tomatoes, no problem at all. So that's one option, is to think about those more early maturing varieties, maybe varieties that are 70 days or less for maturity. There's tons of good tomato varieties. And I think that contemporary gardeners often think that's just out of hand, like not even within the realm of possibility. But in fact, that is one way that people have grown tomatoes successfully in Manitoba for many, many years before modern conveniences of lights and things like that. So that is one option. Another is to use really deep pots. You did mention about your deeper pots, but like they're called root developer pots. They're often used for nursery stock, and you can plant the seeds and keep them so much longer as individual plants in those tall nursery developer pots versus the larger square pots. So those would be two approaches I might take.
0: And could you just put one seed into a pot like that?
1: Yeah.
0: I mean, I do that with zinnias, because they don't like to be transplanted. Do you know what I mean?
1: Exactly.
0: There's a tray. You have those trays with those deep pots in that you can buy, and I have some that I've had. Some I've had for years. That I mean, they've been washed and cleaned and used over again. So I could use those for my tomatoes then, in the beginning.
1: I love growing tomatoes in those pots. Yes, the root developers are my best friend when it comes to growing peppers, tomatoes, eggplants, many things. Yeah.
0: Okay, that's okay. Now we talk about I could fertilize them now. I've just been watering them now with the C-Magic, you know, that I bought from you and diluted in water in water. That's what I've been using for watering in this last.
1: And I just want to make sure, so a kelp-based fertilizer is great, or a kelp-based amendment, I should call it, because it's not really a fertilizer, it's more provides other types of stimulation to the plants, but using a more all-purpose organic fertilizer that has definitely got nitrogen, phosphorus, and potassium, and probably some micronutrients as well for the tomatoes, that would be a good choice once those plants are well-established.
0: Okay, yeah, and over the years, when I plant them, I've used them. Oh, you know the stuff that's made from the hens.
1: Yes, that one.
0: Yeah, but there's two varieties. One set of it's

0: 4, 6, 8, and then there's one that it's not quite that. And that I've always used that one in the small pails, the 4, 6, 8 one, and they've done really well with them. You know, that's I put that in the soil just as I'm planting them, yeah. and then maybe later on the top on them. Yeah, but I just thought I can't go through this business of transferring them all so much.
1: It's a lot of work.
0: Thank you very much.
1: Thank you, Lenore. Thank you so much for your call. Best of luck. All right, let's go to our next caller. We're going to Rachel in Brandon. Good morning, Rachel.
2: Good morning. How are you doing?
1: I'm well. How's Brandon looking this morning?
2: Well, you know what? I'd like to say there's frost on the vehicles, but I think it's snow. Sorry.
1: No. Is it? Oh, my goodness. All right.
2: Yeah.
1: Rachel, you're through to Dave.
2: I need some help with something. My kids have bought a property, and they have some junipers. They're about 3.5 feet tall. They're, I'm sure, 40-plus years old. They're, I'm sorry, very unattractive, and they're spindly, and they hate them. I suggested that I cut them out, remove the stumps, and they want to plant some hydrangeas in there. And I'm going, you know what, I got to phone in because I just don't know. And I don't know how long to wait after we remove them to have successful planting and growing. Can you help me with that?
3: Absolutely. Well, thanks for bringing the enthusiasm in spite of the snow that you might be seeing on the vehicles outside. And this is a perfect task for pre-gaming, you know, when it comes to the gardening season here. Getting ready. Now, junipers that are that old and established, they've probably got a pretty good root system. You'll certainly want to get that stump not only just cut down, but like ground out so that there's not extensive roots. Honestly, so hydrangeas are a bit of a needy plant when it comes to water and soil. Like, so they have to have good soil hydration. So my personal opinion would be it would be important to maybe like actually wait a little while and make sure that the soil is pretty workable, that can hold moisture, adding organic material to it. I would say it would just be a slight risk to plant that particular shrub in place of these junipers or these cedars right away. And so I feel a little nervous about it, actually.
2: I am too. And I want this to be successful, of course, because this is also, you know, these are your kids and they're going to judge you on your abilities and knowledge.
1: Those judgy kids.
2: I want this to be successful. And I have indicated that we will have to amend soil.
3: Yes.
2: However, I'm concerned about the period of time to wait.
3: Yes.
2: Do we need to wait 2 full calendar years, like not even next spring, next summer, next fall to plant? Do we need to wait longer for that recovery of that soil?
3: Right. Yeah. So one thing you can do is after the stumps have been ground out and you've started to kind of work that, so see how it feels. I mean, if it feels like nice soil, maybe it has started to break down already, then that kind of shows things are going in the right direction. But if it feels, you know, hard, dry, not normal, then certainly we're going to want to wait. There are some little tricks you can use. So adding nice amendments, compost, leaf litter, shredded. Some people would add something like a compost accelerator. There's organic compost accelerators, which essentially are just loaded with beneficial microorganisms that help things break down. And you could water that into it through the course of the season, and that might move things along more quickly. So there are some things you can do, but I would say it might take a year, it might take 2 seasons, but you'll want to make sure that it actually feels like good planting soil before you plant something as sensitive as a hydrangea into that location.
2: Okay, my next question would be, do you have a recommendation of something that would do well in that soil?
3: So there are lots of shrubs that are more tenacious than hydrangeas. So, thinking about things, and many of these things are very showy as well, right? So there's beautiful dogwoods, ninebarks. So there's some really tough Manitoba-friendly shrubs that would, I think, settle in more quickly. They still will need that good watering in the first year, but they're not going to be overall as sensitive as a hydrangea would be.
2: Could you put something like a mock orange in there?
3: Yeah, I think that's a great option.
2: They want something that's going to at least bloom part of the year so that they're, like you say, want that showiness. It's right at the front of the house.
3: Oh, yeah, mock orange is a great idea.
2: Okay. All right. Well, that helps me out a lot. Thank you so much. I really appreciate your time. And spring's coming, really. It is.
1: Promise. I swear it's coming. Thanks, Rachel. Take care.
2: Okay, have a good one. Bye.
1: Okay, bye-bye. Let's fit one more caller in. Hi, Joanne.

0: Hi.
1: You're through to Dave. What's your question?
0: The question is, it's just a quick question. Is it unwise still to plant your tomatoes around this time, this year, outside, if you have deep raised beds and you shield them with one of those, you know, plastic caps?
2: Mm-hmm.
0: You know?
2: Well, honestly, I do think that it's not a huge advantage to plant. Like, so we're so close to June 1st, let's say. We've got 2 weeks, but that two weeks makes a really big difference. Tomatoes are very much a warm season plant. They, if we get snow on Tuesday, if we get some minus temperatures, so that plastic will help keep the soil warmer and it'll help prevent maybe hitting that below zero mark. But if temperatures are falling below 10 degrees at nighttime, even under that cover, that's tricky for a tomato plant. I don't think it's going to be helped along. So I would say, honestly, even just wait a week, see what the weather does. Cause I do see some more promising temperatures in the forecast and sunnier weather. So if that plays out the way it should, I think even just waiting a week, let's say, would help.
0: Okay. And one more question about hollyhocks. If they're planted in the spring, do they have a hope in hell of getting up there?
2: Yeah, so hollyhocks are often a plant that blooms in its second year. And so it depends on when they were started. If they were started nice and early in maybe like later February, early March, then that helps the cause for sure. Some hollyhocks are just naturally more inclined to bloom in their first year. So I'd say, yeah, there's a hope.
0: Okay. Okay, thank you, Dave.
1: A nice way to end. There is a hope. ..
0: Yeah.
1: Thank you, Joanne, for your question.
0: Okay.
1: All the best.
0: Bye-bye.
1: Dave, thank you. We will see you in 2 weeks, and who knows the weather will be then.
2: And we can't predict, but we do know we will be into very much that last weekend of May and hopefully just right on the cusp of great things happening in the garden.
1: Fingers crossed. Thank you so much, Dave.
2: My pleasure. Thanks to everyone who called today.
1: That is Dave Hansen. He's the co-owner of Sage Garden Greenhouses. Check out his podcast. It's called The Grow Guide. You can find them wherever you get your podcasts. He will be back with us in 2 weeks' time to answer your gardening questions. It's 7:57, time for news headlines with Matt Humphrey.
3: Good morning. Major national news this week. Alberta Premier Danielle Smith and Prime Minister Mark Carney have signed a new carbon price deal, and they say they're eyeing a fall 2027 start date for construction of a new bitumen pipeline to the West Coast, part of a plan to accomplish the remaining steps of the landmark energy deal the leaders signed last fall. Carney has committed to declaring the pipeline in the national interest by October of this year. We'll hear more news at the bottom of the clock. I'll also, of course, have much more about that dust storm.
1: Any more?
3: We dealt with.
1: I hope not. Like, who knows?
3: And interestingly, the climatologist told us that a lot of the dust was from Nebraska and Wyoming, kicked up into the atmosphere.
1: And landed on our doorsteps.
3: Yeah, it brought it down to our level.
1: How did your garden or yard fare?
3: It's good. It's all garbage.
1: Oh, no.
3: It's all covered in dust.
1: Bruce, how did your yard fare?
4: I put my mom's patio set out the day before.
3: Yeah, me too.
4: And wiped it all down, washed it all off.
1: Oh,
4: there's
1: no.
4: Four chairs, two tables, two loungers, and now thick with dirt.
3: My barbecue covered.
1: That's right.
3: Really got everything ready.
1: I know. That's what Dave suggests.
4: On a power washer?
1: Just be patient, everyone. Be patient.
3: I already have one.
4: Do you?
3: You want to borrow it?
4: Can I borrow it? Yeah.
1: There you go.
4: A power washer.
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0: As a rapper, Bishop Brigante was no stranger to stage battles. And although he lost his battle to colon cancer, his resolve was strong.
1: Because I didn't want that to override my willpower, my mindset, or my warrior mentality.
0: Advocating for early colon cancer screening on White Coat Black Art with Dr. Brian Goldman. 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Coming up later today, it's Quirks and Quarks with Bob McDonald.
2: Children love to pick fluffy white dandelions and blow on them. Scientists are studying the fluid dynamics of how these seeds ride the wind far and wide to better understand how invasive species spread.
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0: I'm Nadia Kidwai, and that is Billy the Parrot. We have been waiting all morning for this interview. Coming up first this hour on the show, we're going to meet a bird that's singing a bit of a different tune, the songs of Marianne Faithfull, to be exact. She and her longtime human companion will be here in the studio to tell us all about a night of karaoke they are both co-hosting. Stay tuned for that conversation coming up in just a few minutes. We also have the music mashup as well, and then after 8:30, an 11-year-old Winnipegger has a message for her fellow diabetics. You are not alone. We're going to speak with her about her journey with the chronic condition of type 1 diabetes and how they are raising awareness about it and how you can support that. Stay tuned to find out more coming up this hour on the Weekend Morning Show. The time is 11 minutes past 8. Matt Humphreys here with news headlines.
1: At the top of the news this morning, the wild weather this week. People are assessing damage after severe winds created havoc and a dust storm reduced visibility and covered everything in grime and grit. Manitoba producers were hearing from this morning, hoping the dust storm didn't have too much of a long-term effect on their operations. Specifically, we're hearing from a rancher who's worried for her cattle at this moment. Some fencing got damaged by the storm. We'll hear from her at the bottom of the hour. No dust storms in the forecast today, at least not yet. Chance of showers in Winnipeg, though, a high of 8 with wind from the north. We already saw a bit of drizzle. We could see more throughout the day. Brandon, a high of 10 with a chance of showers and wind, often a high of 7, chance of flurries or rain, not nearly as strong wind as we've been seeing. Flin Flon, a high of 6 with mainly cloudy skies. Thompson, a high of 5 with mainly cloudy skies, and a chance of light snow in Churchill with a high of minus 2.
0: Thank you so much, Matt. CBC's Matt Humphrey. A man walks into a bar with a parrot on his shoulder. Now, that may sound like the setup for a joke, but for our next guest, that's just an average Friday night. If you live in Winnipeg, you may have seen Doug Kretschmer and his parrot, Billy. The two go everywhere together, shopping, checking out live music, manning Doug's booth at the Mulvey Flea Market, but they also host karaoke nights at two Winnipeg bars, and they join me now in the studio. Good morning, Doug.
2: Good morning.
0: And good morning, Billy.
2: Billy, you gonna say hello? She has her mouth full right
0: She's
2: now.
0: Eating She's her eating. Breakfast right now. But I can assure listeners that Doug and Billy are here. Billy on Doug's shoulder. Doug, what kind of bird is Billy, first of all?
2: Billy is a bluefront Amazon parrot. They originate from the Brazil, like the Amazon jungle. And we've been together 37 years, almost. September of 89 is when I got her. She was born in September of 87.
0: 37 years.
2: Yeah.
0: That's like longer than some people's marriages.
2: That's what I always say to people. They say, how old is she? It's like, well, 37. Longer than most marriages I know.
0: Well, yeah. What's it been like to share such a long part of your life with Billy?
2: It's been really fascinating. I mean, it's you know, I've been in relationships where they wanted to have kids and I always wanted to travel when I was young. And then look at me, 5 years later, I end up buying a parrot that I have to take care of the rest of my life.
0: Interesting. But Billy makes no such demands about kids or things like that. She's just your companion.
2: Absolutely.
0: Why do you think there's such a connection between the two of you?
2: Well, I just love how when we go out in public, she puts smiles. People just smile everywhere. And
0: hello.
2: Yeah, that's right. We won't leave you up, Billy.
0: Hello.
2: Yeah, here. Okay. Hello.
0: Some more snacks, please. Yes, exactly. She brings, because you do walk around with her on your shoulder.
2: Yeah, everywhere. Like the Winnipeg Fringe Festival, the Jazz Fest, we're pretty well regular fixtures there for, well, we spent the 90s in Vancouver. We came back 2001.
0: Mm-hmm.
2: And we go to the Fringe Fest so often that they had a do's and don'ts of the Fringe a couple of years ago in the Free Press.
0: Yeah.
2: And the first rule was absolutely no pets. And then in brackets, but for sure you'll see the guy with the green parrot. My mom was reading this. Oh, that's Doug and Billy.
0: Yeah. You know, a lot of people keep their pet birds at home in a cage. What made you want to start bringing her out into the public with you?
2: Well, I'll tell you, I almost felt guilty having a bird in a cage. And shortly before I got her, I started transitioning to vegetarianism. Mm. And the last thing I cut out was chicken. So then after having her for a few years, in 92, we moved to

0: Vancouver. And, you know, all the parrot books, I did a lot of research before I got it because it's a huge commitment. Mm-hmm. And they said, feed your bird chicken bones. And I'm looking at her one day and I'm like, Billy, you're eating your relatives. Oh. And I said, no more chicken for either one of us now. So,
1: so you felt bad keeping
0: I did. It's like, oh, she's a bird. She should be free. But I'll tell you, this bird has seen a lot. We traveled twice across Canada with a monk who walked across Canada. First time was 2007 when we were actually in this studio here as part of the monk's walk. And that was the second time. So we went from Winnipeg to Newfoundland. And then when we got there 3 months later, he's like, okay, now I got to go back. And I'm like, anytime, give me a call.
1: Yeah.
0: Like, I'm a photographer. And it's like, what a beautiful country we have here. And you see a lot when you walk it, or when you're with someone who's walking.
1: I can imagine. I can only imagine.
0: So Billy has been a lot of places.
1: Do you talk to Billy?
0: Yeah.
1: And how much can she talk back? Like, tell us about some of the words that she can say.
0: There is a Shaw TV did a little documentary on her a couple of years, and a lot of it's on there. They have this thing called Spotlight. They highlight interesting Winnipeggers. They picked her.
1: Yeah.
0: I'm in there too, but it just says Doug Kretschmer, Billy's buddy.
1: She's the star of the show. Let's be honest. And so tell us about when you host karaoke nights together. Because she sings as well, doesn't she?
0: Well, I guess she does sing. She tries to outdo me. It's just like when we do our whistling tunes, if I don't hit the right note, she's not going to respond. And there's certain high notes when I sing.
1: Yeah.
0: And she finishes the sentence. Do you want to hear an example?
1: We would love to hear an example.
0: That Marianne Faithfull song. See, we do a lot of open mics too because I write poetry.
1: Okay.
0: And, there we go. And let's see if she'll do it.
1: Okay.
0: There's a line in Marianne Faithfull. We were at an open mic. I sang it. And there's a line. She goes, screaming all the way. And then she just started screaming. And the audience was just like, whoa, Billy. Okay, Billy, you going to sing this? Up, up. See, she's saying up, up. That's our routine. I take her cover off in the morning. Yeah. She goes, come on, come on, come on, until I open the cage. I open the cage. She goes on top of the cage. She goes up, up, up, up. Yeah. She wants to go up on my shoulder. So let's try this Marianne Faithfull. It's called The Ballad of Lucy Jordan from 1979, Broken English. Originally a Dr. Hook song. One of my favorite karaoke songs is cover of the Rolling Stone, also by Dr. Hook. So anyways, let's see if Billy will sing along here. She could clean the house for hours, or rearrange the flowers, or run naked down the shady street, screaming all the way. Yeah, bravo, Billy. Way to go.
1: She knew exactly her cue.
0: She knew.
1: Hello, indeed to you, Billy.
0: And you know, look, you see what she's doing now? Yeah. She's just
1: nibbling on your shoulder. What
0: she wants to go down.
1: Oh.
0: She wants to explore.
1: She wants to check out the CBC studio. Fair enough.
0: Yeah, that's right. We go to the bank and she stands in the corner. She walks in behind the counter and everything.
1: So what is the reaction then when you bring Billy to the bank and Billy starts just going on the counter? And now she's on our, studio desk.
0: All the smiles. Yeah. Everyone in the room smiles. Yeah. And, sometimes when I go out with her, I have to walk to the store, which is 5 minutes away. And it takes me half an hour because people want to see Billy and say hi. And I'm happy to oblige because there's that thing, good vibes, and it's a real thing. You know, I've said it all my life, good vibes, bad vibes, and it's a real thing, especially with a bird. They can really pick up.
1: Oh, really?
0: On
1: energy.
0: Energy, absolutely, yeah.
1: Well,
0: so you see her, she's exploring.
1: Now she's off the shoulder and she's fully exploring the CBC studio. She's looking at the monitor, she's checking it out, now she's looking at the laptop. You know what's interesting? It's not only about the vibes, but it's that people are interacting with each other, which we rarely do these days. We're just so glued to our phones or avoiding eye contact. So I do see the magic of that,
0: absolutely,
1: the importance of that.
0: Yeah. And actually, I have an agent. He books me gigs at birthday parties, daycares, senior centers. Mm. Yeah. So,
1: all ages.
0: All ages, yeah. All kids, big and small. I'm still a big kid with her. I'm 61, but I feel like
1: Well, I was going to ask that. You know, you've been together for 37 years. How long can parrots live?
0: She will live up to 80.
1: Wow. And how old is she now?
0: She is 39.
1: Mm-hmm.
0: I basically

0: basically rescued her from down the road when Eaton Place had a pet line. I was just fascinated with birds. I thought I'd like to get one. And there's three in particular I saw there. And I'd visit them for 2 months while I'm researching what it takes to have a lifetime buddy.
1: Yeah.
0: And $1,500. But one day I walk into Pentland for one of my, you know, twice a week visits. Mm. And Billy's in the bird bargain bin for $788. So I took her home. And she was really messed up being in a pet shop for 2 years because they're very social.
1: Mm.
0: And they're kind of a one person, I don't even like saying pet, buddy.
1: Buddy. Yeah. I was going to ask what you prefer sure. to
0: yeah,
1: pet.
0: Yeah, she's not my pet. She's my buddy. We're like equals, I'd say.
1: what happens if she outlives you, given that you formed this close bond? Do you know?
0: Well,
1: what
0: you know, because they are kind of one person buddies, they sometimes die of heartbreak. They become so attached.
1: Mm.
0: But I used to travel a lot from especially 2004 to 2014 and did a lot of world travel and that. And I'd leave her with friends for 2 months. And she got so used to these people. Like they have great homing senses. So we'd be about a mile from their place and you can see she's getting excited.
1: She can tell.
0: Yeah. She knows she's going to go there and she's going to be spoiled, like going to grandma's or something, just like my mom spoils her.
1: Does she?
0: I never gave my parents grandkids, but I gave them a grand bird.
1: Oh, my goodness. Well, I think it's what I found really interesting about your story and Billy's story is, you know, we are living in a world where there's this epidemic of loneliness.
0: Yeah.
1: And I'm always interested in how people find community and connection. And it strikes me, just the way even that you call her your buddy, that there's a real connection there.
0: For sure.
1: Is that a fair way to describe that?
0: Yeah, absolutely. And it's like my agent says, he says, you know, you and Billy are creating so many wonderful childhood memories.
1: Mm.
0: And like people will come up to me at 20 and they say, I remember meeting that bird when I was 10.
1: No way. Yeah.
0: And a lot of times I carry feathers and I have these little Billy cards that I made up, collector cards with all her info.
1: And because, where can people catch you both for karaoke?
0: Just down the road here on Sherbrooke and Westminster, the Eastgate Inn. We're there every Wednesday, 8 to 1:30. And Friday, Saturday, Sunday, we're at the Northern Hotel on Main Street doing karaoke.
1: Doug and Billy, so lovely to have you both in the studio. Billy's made herself at home.
0: Yeah. Would you like to hear a whistling tune from Billy?
1: Yes, quickly.
0: We have
1: two. Okay, Billy. Before we go to the mashup, let's...
2: Never mind growling.
1: She's having a good time on the studio.
0: Okay, Billy, here. Yeah. Well, let's see if she'll whistle. Yeah. Billy, there's a two-part.
1: Mm-hmm.
0: So you have to be right in tune, otherwise she doesn't respond. She's a perfectionist. And she's distracted by the window here.

0: She's eating your glasses now. That was great, though.
1: I must have been out of key or something. She's a perfectionist.
0: We appreciate her high standards. Doug and Billy, thank you so much.
1: Nadia, it's been a pleasure. Absolutely.
0: That was Doug Krutchmer and his buddy, Billy.
1: Billy the Kid.
0: Billy the Kid. Nice. Thank you so much, Doug. You're listening to The Weekend Morning Show. The time is 8:24. It's time for a mashup. How do you follow that act, Bruce?
2: I just do my usual thing. Don't be the damn shown up by a parrot. Just kidding. Really cool, Billy. Actually, a really good energy in the studio just before we came on during World Report. Very calm bird. A lot of birds are kind of high strung. Okay, here's what's while Billy and Doug are leaving the studio. I'll tell you that you can win the latest edition, Lindsay Wong's latest book, Villain Hitting for Vicious Little Nobodies. We've talked about this book a couple of times on CBC. Winnipeg are now living in BC. Villain Hitting for Vicious Little Nobodies is a genre-defying, brilliant book, according to some of these blurbs. That's what's up for grabs. I'll throw in a CBC fridge magnet as well.
0: Thank you, Bruce. And the theme for today's mashup?
2: I miss Billy already.
0: I know.
2: Birds.
0: Birds.

There you go. Straightforward. Here are the numbers to dial if you think you know at least one. 204-780-0893. 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If you think you know at least one of... Oh, sorry. If you've won in the past 6 weeks, let someone else have a go. Let's hear the mashup.

That is your mashup. 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

0: 780-0893 or 1-800-268-5483. Let's go to our first caller. Good morning. Who's this?
1: Hey, it's Brian. How are you?
0: Hi, Brian. Who do you have for us?
1: I got three out of
0: go
1: five.
0: Go for it.
1: My normal.
0: Amazing.
1: The Fab Four, the Beatles.
0: Yes.
1: The Police. Then we'll go with a little reggae, Bob Marley.
0: Excellent. Three out of five. Strong start. Thank you, Brian.
1: No problem. Have a good weekend.
0: Yeah, bye. You too. Take care. All right, let's go to our next caller. Hi, who's this? Hello?
2: Good morning, it's Ryan.
0: Hi, Ryan. All right, Ryan, we have the Beatles, we have the Police, and we have Bob Marley. Anyone else?
2: I didn't hear the guesses, so that's all I got.
0: Oh, no worries. Thanks for calling, Ryan. En route somewhere, who knows? Let's go out of town. Good morning, who's this? Hello? Oh, no one. We still need two more, including the one you're hearing right now, and the third one.
3: A little disjointed. I put this one together, and the clues were a little weird when I listened to it again here.
0: Yes.
3: Let's play it one more time, shall we?
0: Let's hear the mashup. We're looking for the third one and the last one.

0: We got a couple of callers. Let's see if they can win the mashup. Hi, who's this? No one? Terry from Richmond West. Next one. Hi, who's this?
1: Hi, this is James.
0: James, can you win the music mashup?
1: I'm gonna try.
0: Go for it.
1: Sia?
0: Yes. Sia was the last one. And then the third one?
1: Oh, don't know that one.
0: Oh, getting us closer. Thank you, James.
1: Thank you.
0: All right, take care.
1: Bye.
0: Good one, James. All right, let's go to the next one. Hi, who's this? Hello?
2: Yeah, good morning.
0: Good morning. Who's this?
2: Oh, it's Rockin'Elle. I'm actually Billy's agent over at Amazing Entertainment.
3: You're
2: kidding. I was tuning in.
0: I'm glad you're listening. Now, tell us if you can get the third one.
2: The third one is Icicle Work.
0: Congratulations, Billy's agent. You win the mashup. Bird-themed, it seems only right.
2: And Billy truly is a star.
0: Oh, my gosh. It was so fun. We were so looking forward to having Billy in the studio. We were a bit worried about the weather, if it was warm enough, and indeed it was. So glad that they made it. Stay on the line, and we will get that prize. How did you come across them? How did you come to be their agent?
2: Well, I've known Doug, you know, in the arts community, you know, hanging out at various events.
0: Mm.
2: And, you know, when he brought out the bird, and it's true, we've been at huge concerts and events where, you know, you could put the Beatles back together and everyone would be watching. But if Doug and Billy walked in the room, guess where their heads would turn for a moment?
0: She gets a lot of attention.
3: Rockin' Al is a veteran of the Winnipeg scene, that's for sure.
0: Well, yeah. I'm glad you were listening. I'm glad you called. And congratulations for winning the mashup. Stay on the line, Rockin' Al. We'll get
2: Thank
0: that prize
2: you.
0: To you. You're listening to

0: Hale is thanking St. Lazare fire crews this morning. A large grass fire started Wednesday along the rail line. That's the sound of a crop duster helping to put out the blaze. Fire Chief Owen Jessup says the plane made a real difference as fierce wind fueled the flames.
1: It intensified real fast and started climbing the hills. It started going kind of towards the farm. It still had a ways to go, but if we didn't get the run we did, it definitely could have got there.
0: Jessup says the fire was long and narrow. Along the rail line, he estimates it was anywhere between 5 and 10 acres long. CN says it reported the fire immediately and is thankful to crews for their quick action. Picking up after the dust storm, Manitoba farmers hope the wild weather won't have long-lasting effects on the season. Wind speeds reached more than 100 kilometers an hour in some parts of the southwest, you likely remember, downing trees and kicking up dirt, making it hard to see. Melissa Atchison ranches near Pipestone, Manitoba. She says some fences on her farm were damaged, no cattle got loose, but it's possible some newborn calves may have been separated from their mothers.
2: The main thing that we're worried about right now, due to our calving cycle, we're in the middle of calving and mismothering can be quite a big issue right now. So we're going to be checking extra close at the calving pasture and making sure that everybody's mothered up appropriately.
0: With so much topsoil being blown around by the wind, Atchison says she's hoping for rain in the coming days so new grass can poke through and help hold that remaining soil in place. At Riding Mountain, Parks Canada crews are burning the landscape to save it. Fire Management Officer Melanie Robinson says prescribed burns reduce the risk of wildfires, and it's also good for the natural grassland.
3: Most ecosystems, especially a fescue grassland, it's used to having fire. It's a natural disturbance that's been on the landscape, so it will grow back. It always grows back, and especially when you do it under the controlled parameters.
0: Robinson says once all the grass fires are out, crews will then burn brush around the spruce, pine, tamarack, and trembling aspens. A California court has banned a familiar charity jingle from airing any longer in that state. The long-running Cars for Kids ad was found to be misleading. As Thomas Dagla reports, the same ad is still being broadcast here in Canada.
4: 1-877 Cars for Kids.
5: It's an earworm to be sure, broadcast for years on TV and radio, with many Canadians hearing the jingle too many times to count.
6: It's annoying, let's put it that way.
5: Now, a California court has found the ad for the charity Cars for Kids is not just memorable, it's also deceptive. A plaintiff filed a lawsuit 5 years ago after donating a 2001 Volvo. He only later learned Cars for Kids doesn't support local children in need. Instead, the money goes to a Jewish charity focused on New York and New Jersey, with programs including matchmaking for young adults and trips to Israel for teenagers. Canadian tax filings show most of Cars for Kids' expenses last year went to programs in the U.S. and Israel. As for the California court decision banning that well-known jingle, the charity says it will appeal. Thomas Dagg, CBC News, Toronto.
0: And finally, Wabkinoo says the promised social media ban will likely bar teachers from using YouTube in the classroom. The premier's comments come as the federal government continues to deliberate whether to enact its own restrictions. Ottawa is considering an account ban for those under 16, similar to the one imposed in Australia. But Canoe says he'll keep moving on his ban regardless of what the feds decide. He says if YouTube can create a version of its product without features Canoe calls addictive, it could be allowable in schools with supervision. We do have a chance of showers throughout the day in Winnipeg, a high of 8 with wind from the north. In Brandon, a high of 10 with a chance of showers and wind. Dauphin, a high around 7 with a chance of flurries or rain in Dauphin. Flin Flon, a high of 6 with mainly cloudy skies. Thompson, a high around 5 degrees with mainly cloudy skies. And in Churchill, a high around minus 2 on the bay with a chance of light snow throughout the day.
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7: 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The Pump Couture Fashion Show is happening in Winnipeg this coming Friday, May 22nd. It's a fundraiser hosted by Diabetes Canada. All money raised will be used to send kids with diabetes to summer camps run by the organization. At the show, local models with diabetes will walk the runway wearing styles that intentionally highlight insulin pumps and

0: and continuous glucose monitors, or CGMs. 11-year-old Tatiana Plaskonis is one of the youth models that will be walking in the show. Good morning, Tatiana.
1: Good morning.
0: And we're also joined by her mother, Natalia. Hello, Natalia.
2: Hello.
0: Tatiana, let's start with you. Mm-hmm. Before we talk about the fashion show, I want to find out more about you and how you discovered that you had diabetes. Can you tell us a little bit about that?
1: I was in Poland, and during the last month before I got diagnosed, I remember I was like biking with my family, and I was like really thirsty, and I was like peeing a lot. And then 2 days before, we had to move to Canada because of the war and like other things. The doctor told my mother, your daughter has like type 1 diabetes. Like, and I didn't know what it meant until like today.
0: Mm-hmm. So how old were you when you were diagnosed with type 1 diabetes?
1: I was 8 years old.
0: So when you were told that at the time, because 8 years old is young, like, do you remember what you felt? Because you didn't know exactly what it was. How were you feeling?
1: No, I think I just felt like confused. Like, what is this like diagnosis? What is this disease? Or like, what is this? Like, I don't understand. Is it like going to be like forever, or is it going to be like cured?
0: Yeah. So lots of questions.
1: Yeah.
0: Natalia, you know, there was a lot going on at that time. Mm-hmm. Tatiana mentioned you were in Poland at that time, but you're originally from Ukraine and the war had just broken out. So tell us a little bit about the background of what was happening then for you, because there was a lot of stress that your family was going through.
3: Diagnosis type 1 diabetes.
4: Mm-hmm. So when war started in February, we decided, because of safety of our kids, to change country and to change our future. But I never know that my future will start, my new life in new country will start with another thing that happened with Tatiana. So it was double stress because it was new life with new diagnosis, and first week of living in Canada, we spent in the hospital, and I was looking through the window and I saw healthy, happy people, and I don't know how we will survive, what will be, because too much stresses, too much changes. And I didn't know what to answer to my Tatiana when she was looking at me. And this time was the hardest time. But because of great support of wonderful doctors, people around us, we day by day we live with this. And we hope that in the future, maybe even sooner than we can imagine, maybe doctors and scientists will discover something new, and millions of people will forget about this. This is the biggest dream of Tatiana, and of course we need support from other people. Tatiana is a model in this show because she wants to help to raise money for diabetes camp, and also she always asked me, Mama, I'm not alone, am I alone? No, a lot of people had the same, and just to show her to how many people live with this, and they live in the best life as they can, and I hope we will support Tatiana also as much as we can all her life, and I wish all the people who have the same problem to be more patient, more strong, more optimistic in this situation.
0: Yeah. Tatiana, did you feel alone at the start?
1: Yeah, I felt alone. Like, I didn't know, like, if this was, like, contagious, or if, like, I was the only one, like, ever with this diagnosis in the world, and, like, I was trying to maybe find some more friends in the hospital that maybe have diabetes, or maybe I just thought that I was the only one with the diabetes and I didn't know where to go or where to find more people with diabetes.
0: Yeah. Natalia, did you know anything about diabetes before Tatiana got her diagnosis?
4: No, never, never. Yeah. Nobody in my family, no friends with this. So it was very, very new for me. Mm-hmm. Then we start to read a lot about this, to buy a book and all kind of information and day by day. And it's every day, it's 24/7 shift. So that's why it's not only her diagnosis. It's for all family because we worry about her and trying to control, to support, to help her, to count all this food. And it's every day monitoring, every day, yes, especially now when she grows up and she needs to be more
3: independent.
4: More independent, yes, and more control more her, but yeah.
0: So you all had to learn. You all had to learn together about this diagnosis. Tatiana, can you tell us, describe a little bit about, like your mum was talking about monitoring and all these things. Give us a sense of exactly what you have to do to make sure that you're okay every day.
1: So every day I have to monitor my blood sugar, which I use a little device that tells me like your sugar is 6.5, your sugar is like 7.6. And with that, I calculate the dose of the food that I'm going to eat, or maybe like a correction if my blood sugar ever gets too high. And every correction, I have to do like carbohydrates, and I have to like monitor my sugar, like how many units like per sugar, like how many units like the food, like the carbohydrates. And so I take the insulin amount sometimes, but it could change like all of a sudden because of the hormones change. And it's like maybe of stress or maybe like of continuous like monitoring that like you're really like fatigued.
4: That's but it's a great thing that technology helps a lot. So we are waiting now for her pump. Yeah. It will make her life more easier. For now, we are using Dexcom for
1: continuous glucose monitor.
0: Yeah, I was going to ask, what is a continuous glucose monitor? Can you explain what that is and what it does?
1: A continuous glucose monitor is a tiny device that is like attached to my arm. Mm. And it tests my sugar by telling like the numbers, like an estimate of what my sugar is on a little other device. And with that, the continuous glucose monitor really helps me because I don't have to do like finger pokes every day. Yeah.
0: So do you have to wear it all the time?
1: Yeah.
0: Yeah. And how do you feel about wearing it all the time?
1: I mean, sometimes I get used to it. I don't really mind it because it doesn't feel like there's anything on my arms.
0: Are you nervous about showing other people that you wear it? Or you're
1: No,
0: you're very confident. No. That's good.
1: Yes.
0: That's great.
1: Yes.
0: There's something that you said that was really interesting to me about stress and the impact of stress. I didn't know anything about that. Can you explain a little bit more how that impacts, like why that's important to monitor?
1: Because other people have different, like, if, like, your stress and, like, your sugar is high, maybe it'll drop down or maybe it'll, like, go higher. And no one knows, like, for sure, like, if a person's, like, emotions change, like, their blood sugars or if it's just, like, the hormone change or it's, like, sudden, like, any occasion or something.
0: So your stress levels can affect your blood sugar?
1: Mm-hmm.
0: So you have to kind of make sure you don't get too stressed out, I guess. Is that true? How do you do that? Like, can you tell when you're getting stressed and you're like, Tatiana, calm down. What do you do?
1: Sometimes I just like try to breathe. Maybe like sometimes maybe if I'm stressed out, I try to sit down and like think about it for a minute. Like, why am I like stressed out? Why should I be stressed out?
0: Mom, what were you going to say?
4: She's singing. She's drawing. Very.
0: You were saying drawing helps? Is that what you're saying?
4: Yes. And singing.
0: And
4: yes.
0: Singing?
4: Yes.
0: Amazing. So you're finding different ways to keep yourself calm.
4: Yes. And we hope the weather will be fine soon, so we will do more sport activities. It also helps to keep the levels in the...

0: Normal.
1: Natalia, we all hope the weather gets better soon. We are all praying that Winnipeg gets to see some good weather soon. But it feels like you have a lot to manage, Tatiana. Well, like the food you eat, your stress levels for an 11-year-old, like that's a lot to handle. But you seem pretty kind of calm about it. Is that just because you've gotten used to it? Or do you think, what do you think?
0: I think I've gotten used to it.
1: Natalia, like, I am so proud of your daughter. She is very mature and very capable, but it must be hard for them, for you as a mother, to see her go through all these challenges.
2: Of course, her pain is my pain. So for me, it's very hard to see when, to watch when she's sad. And
1: you get.
2: Yes, and
1: That's okay. Take your time.
2: I always try to support her, and I always tell her that it's not the not the worst thing that can happen. So the, each people has own path in the life. So just live your life as much.
0: As much as possible.
2: do your best.
1: Yeah. You've been through so much. Like, you know, the war broke out in Ukraine. You had to escape war. You go to Poland. You find out 2 days before you come to Canada that Tatiana has this diagnosis. You come to Canada. You have to start this new life. How long have you been now here in Canada?
2: It's almost 4 years.
1: Yeah. And how are things now?
2: First of all, I'm very happy with her. With our surrounding, she never was feeling stigma or something like this. She has a nice friends at school. We have a nice friends in our lives. We have a great support from clinic, from insurance company. Even it helps because it's not cheap to get all these supplies and.
1: So lots of support.
2: Yes, but you know, like, it's not disappeared.
1: Yeah.
2: So it's day by day. You in this process, it's always with you. You like, you can't relax. You can just forget. It's
1: still challenges.
2: And I was very when I look at the 100 bill on the river side. It's insulin. So insulin was discovered in Canada.
1: Oh, the $100 bill.
2: Yes.
1: Oh,
2: yes.
1: I never knew that.
2: I always tell that I love hundreds because,
1: dollar bills.
2: Because insulin, when I look at this bill, I think because of this, my kid alive, because of Frederick Banting, Canadian. He was, he discovered this 100 years ago, and thanks of him.
1: I need to see more $100 bills.
2: So we are in the right country. And I hope one more Canadian will discover something else to stop this disease.
1: Tatiana, let's talk about your fashion show. It's coming up on Friday. So you've chosen your outfit. How does it work?
0: We're going to go there on the fashion walk. We're going to go to the Leaf. And in the Leaf, we're going to have two walks. First walk is going to be, it's going to be like a kind of like a rock star outfit.
1: Ooh, what's your rock star outfit? Describe it to us.
0: It's going to be like a tank top with a jaguar print in the middle. It's going to be like shaped into a star.
1: Nice.
0: And for the pants, it's also going to be like a jaguar print.
1: Yeah.
0: And with like a lot of jewelry. So I have like a really chunky necklace.
1: Fun.
0: With like seashells on it and beads.
1: And you got to choose that yourself?
0: Yeah.
1: Nice. Okay, so that's your first look, rock star look. What's the second look?
0: The second look is going to be like a little bit more romantic. Like it's going to be a blue floral dress with like blueprints of like the flowers. And

0: I'm going to have like a little bag.
1: In her little bag will be her
0: glucose monitor.
1: Yes, glucose monitor.
2: Yeah, okay. How are you feeling about walking down the runway? Have you done anything like this before?
0: No. Yeah.
2: How are you feeling about it?
0: Kind of nervous, yeah. But also excited.
2: Yeah, good for you. How are you feeling, Natalia, about Tatiana doing this?
1: I'm feeling very proud of her. Yes.
2: And you're going to go on one of these summer camps, hopefully. What are you looking forward to about that?
0: I'm looking forward to find more like diabetic friends so I can talk about how to monitor my glucose like more frequently and like get it into like high ranges, like of like really good ranges, like not like 38% high or like, I don't know.
2: Yeah, just meeting other kids who are going through the same thing that you're going through. You know, if there are people listening right now who know kids kind of your age who are going through type 1 diabetes, maybe they just found out, like you found out a few years ago, and they're scared and they have questions, like you had questions. What advice would you give them, other kids in your situation?
0: I would just tell them maybe like, don't be scared. It's just like, it's really nothing. You'll get it like once you're used to it and like, it's not that hard.
2: Yeah.
0: And like, sometimes it might be like, sometimes you don't want to be here, but like, I mean, you want to.
2: What gives you strength, Tatiana?
0: I think support might give me strength from my family members and my supportive friends too.
2: What have you learned from your mum that gives you strength?
0: To like never like be stressed out a lot.
1: Always believe in a miracle. Miracles happen.
2: It's been so lovely to have both of you come in. Good luck with your fashion show and stay in touch. We'd love to have you back on the show. Thank you so much.
0: Thank you.
2: Tatiana Plaskonis is one of the youth models who will be walking in the Pump Couture fashion show. And we also heard from her mother, Natalia. So the fashion show is happening this Friday, May 22nd at The Leaf in Winnipeg. 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

0: Short and sweet. That was Bahamas. Stronger Than That.
1: It's been a while since we've played Bahamas on the show.
0: Mm-hmm.
1: Is that new?
0: No.
1: Oh.
0: That's not a new one.
1: I enjoyed it. That was a fun hour.
0: I enjoyed Bahamas too. Yeah.
1: Packed a lot in.
0: Birds and...
1: Tatiana, 11-year-old Tatiana, who was so smart and strong and...
0: Yeah, her mother, really impressed.
1: Went through so much. The drama of the mashup. Were we going to find a winner? And the final Rocking seconds out. We did. And it was Billy the Parrot's agent. Like, none of this could be scripted, really. I mean, apart from the interviews.
0: I wonder if Al got a full night's sleep or not.
1: Rockin' Al. Yeah, tell us more about Rockin' Al. I'm sure you have a Rockin' Al story.
0: Rockin' Al pitch. Well, you know, his story is a legendary one. I believe he's originally from the States. Kind of hangs out in Winnipeg now.
1: I wonder if Billy is his only bird client.
0: Presently, I'm not sure of Al's, you know, portfolio.
1: Yeah, right. Does he have other animal clients? I have more questions for Rockin' Al. He should call in another mashup and I will get those questions to him. The time is 8:57. 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Matt Humphrey is here with news headlines.
2: Good morning. Wahb Kadoo says the promised social media ban will likely bar teachers from using YouTube in the classroom. The Premier's comments come as the federal government continues to deliberate whether to enact its own restrictions on social media and AI. Ottawa is considering an account ban for those under 16, similar to the one in Australia. But Kadoo says he'll keep moving on his ban regardless of what the feds decide. He says if YouTube can create a version of its product without features Kadoo calls addictive, it could be allowable in schools with supervision. I'll have more on all the news at 10 o'clock. Thanks for the morning.
1: Matt connected with Billy the Parrot.
2: Oh, yeah, it was really
1: during
2: sweet.
1: World Report.
2: I'm a big animal guy.
1: Really? Yep.
2: I love that bird.
0: I was stuck in here. Look, I love birds.
1: You got to hang out with Billy. Yeah, don't pretend.
0: Briefly beforehand.
1: Yes.
0: I had plans to.
2: Cute.
1: Did you pet Billy Matt did?
0: No. Oh, did you?
1: There was a technique.
2: There's a little technique. You're supposed to approach with a single finger.
1: One finger.
0: Right.
1: Slowly. Then tap on Doug's shoulder to show you're not any threat.
2: She bows her head for you to pet.
1: And that's what she did.
2: She's cool with it.
0: I really missed out.
1: I know.
2: What a great bird.
1: It's a fun interview.
2: Magnificent.
0: Mm-hmm. I have a question. Last Sunday, you might remember promising people, Nadia, that it would be 22 this weekend.
1: No, I think it was 27.
0: 27?
1: By promising, I was just reading what Environment Canada told me.
2: It's not Nadia's fault.
1: Yeah, don't blame me, mate.
0: But then I suppose I got a little bit of hassle because I didn't believe it at first blush.
1: Yeah.
0: And
1: Who did you get hassle from?
0: Well, it's just, you know, of course Bruce doesn't believe it. He's too negative.
1: Who said that?
0: I didn't think it was going to be 27 this weekend. Did you?
1: No one said that. Right. We'll be back tomorrow right here on CBC Radio 1.
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0: The House takes an in-depth look at whether the government should ban social media for kids. Host Catherine Cullen visits a high school to hear how teenagers feel about the ban. And Manitoba Premier Wab Kanoo explains how his province's social media and AI chatbot ban for kids will work. The House, after World Report.
1: This is World Report. Good morning, I'm John Northcott. The American and Nigerian governments say they've killed one of the top officials in ISIS. Abu Bilal al-Manuki is accused of coordinating terrorist attacks in several African countries. Reporter Tessem Akende is covering it for us from Jos, Nigeria. Tessem, what can you tell us about al-Manuki and his presence in the region?
2: Yeah, al-Manuki has not just been a terrorist. He's been a coordinator. He's been a senior leader for ISIS and operating across not just the Sahel region, but coordinating activities globally. And I'm quoting President Trump at the moment. In the Sahel region, making up Nigeria and other parts, and other countries such as Chad, Niger Republic, these are countries where ISIS and terrorism has thrived for years, leading to the deaths of thousands of people. The United Nations says Nigeria alone, there's been over 35,000 lives lost since 2009. Millions of people have been displaced, leading to a humanitarian crisis across the Sahel region. So the killing of al-Manuki, who has been a senior leader coordinating activities and operations as far as the U.S. and Nigerian authorities is concerned, is a great success, and it talks about what partnerships can lead towards eliminating terrorism across the globe.
1: Nigerian President Bola Tinubu confirmed a strike happened at a compound in the Lake Chad Basin. What else do we know about the operation, Tessem?
2: Yeah, basically, the president said he's happy that this has happened. And it talks about coordination and partnership between countries. This has happened between Nigeria and the United States. We had a similar operation in December last year where troops attacked some communities in Sokoto State in northwest Nigeria, where we've been having terror attacks as well. And so the president, talking about President Bola Tinubu now, looks forward to more of such partnerships between the U.S. and between France and between other countries who are willing to partner with Nigeria towards eliminating terrorists, not just in Nigeria alone, but other countries, especially within the West African region, where lives have been lost and many people have been displaced, really.
1: Tessem Akende, reporting from Jos, Nigeria. Thanks, Tessem.
2: Thank you, John.
1: A deadly Ebola outbreak is now officially across the border in Uganda. Health officials in Kampala confirm a man traveling from the Democratic Republic of Congo has died of the virus. Dozens are already dead in the DRC from a rare strain that resists current stockpiled vaccines. Reporter Isabel Nakiria is following the developments from the Ugandan capital. Isabel, how well is Uganda equipped to handle an Ebola outbreak?
3: Well, this is not the first time that Uganda is confirming Ebola outbreaks, this being the ninth now, with just the one confirmed case. Throughout these cases, Uganda has built a very strong international reputation for its rapid community-based strategy in suppressing the outbreaks before they flare out. In Kampala, where the one case of the 59-year-old Congolese man died, the situation is very calm in a hospital not very far from where I am right now, and we're actually shocked that there was a case. So the government and international partners, the WHO, are on ground to try and trace the contacts of this person who died. So far, one person has been isolated and other people are also being contacted.
1: So Isabel, what steps is Uganda taking to increase screening along the border with the DRC?
3: I've been to the border with the DRC and I've seen the traffic that comes from the DRC. Many people are crossing the border all the time. And this is how infections are spread. At the border, every time there is an outbreak in the DRC, there are systems in place that control and contain the outbreak. Washing of hands, checking body temperatures, and if there's any suspicion, any person is taken to the nearest hospital for further tests. So there is a good community-based strategy, and health officials are always in the communities talking to people on how to manage infections.
1: Reporter Isabel Nakira in Kampala, Uganda. Thanks, Isabel.
3: You're welcome.
1: At least 8 people are dead and dozens more injured after a horrific accident in Thailand's capital. Officials say a train collision in Bangkok triggered a massive fire that rapidly trapped a public bus, cars, and motorcycles. Rescue workers fought through intense smoke and flames to pull survivors from the wreckage. Firefighters have now contained the blaze, and an investigation into what caused the initial crash is underway. One of the most recognizable charity jingles on the airwaves is being banned from broadcasting in California. A judge ruled that the long-running Cars for Kids ad is misleading.

0: But as Thomas Daigle reports, the same commercial will still be allowed to air here in Canada.
1: 1-877 Cars for Kids.
2: It's an earworm to be sure, broadcast for years on TV and radio, with many Canadians hearing the jingle too many times to count.
3: It's annoying, let's put it that way.
4: It's just one of those songs that you keep singing in your head when you're in your shower.
2: Now, a California court has found the ad for the charity Cars for Kids is not just memorable, it's also deceptive. A plaintiff filed a lawsuit 5 years ago after donating a 2001 Volvo. He only later learned Cars for Kids doesn't support local children in need. Instead, the money goes to a Jewish charity focused on New York and New Jersey, with programs including matchmaking for young adults and trips to Israel for teenagers.
5: The money goes right from Canada right down to New Jersey.
2: Kate Bain leads the watchdog group Charity Intelligence Canada. She says donors here may be surprised to learn where proceeds go.
5: They think the money is going to help needy kids in Canada. It's not.
2: Canadian tax filings show most of Cars for Kids' expenses last year went to programs in the U.S. and Israel. As for the California court decision banning that well-known jingle, the charity says it will appeal. Thomas Daigle, CBC News, Toronto.
0: The grand final of the Eurovision Song Contest is being held today in Austria, but celebrations for the mega pop competition's 70th year have been completely overshadowed. Five countries have withdrawn in the biggest political boycott of the show's history. Reporter Daniel Rosny is in the host city of Vienna.
6: More than 160 million watch each year, and tonight there's something for everyone, with Finland, Greece and France some of the favourites to win. Israel's ongoing participation caused Spain, the Netherlands, Slovenia, Ireland and Iceland to boycott the event. They say it's because of Israel's war in Gaza. During Israeli singer Noam Beten's semi-final performance, anti-Israeli chants were heard on TV.
7: I heard those booing and everything. A little shock.
6: A small protest is planned later in Vienna. Israel is one of a number of countries outside Europe that competes in Eurovision. The Canadian government has said it wants to explore CBC's participation, as the event is a contest between broadcasters. A spokesperson for CBC has confirmed three staff members are here observing. They'll witness Moldova's Euro-pop-tastic anthem, which is likely to get a lot of votes from the viewing public.
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6: Daniel Rosny for CBC News, Vienna.
0: Well, if you happen to be looking for a soundtrack for the big Habs playoff game tonight, Europe might just have provided it.
9: Summer's illness, summer illness.
0: Amid the deep political tensions in Vienna today, there is still a massive musical competition to settle. And one of the absolute crowd favorites to win the whole thing, Finland. Their entry, a chaotic, high-energy anthem that features a classical violinist shredding her instrument so hard that the bow is actually fraying on stage. The song literally translates to flamethrower. It's a track built for high-stakes arena energy, whether it's on a global stage in Vienna or during a high-pressure playoff push in Montreal. And that is the latest national and international news from World Report. Remember, for news anytime, our website, cbcnews.ca. I'm John Northcott. This is CBC News.
10: And now, quickly, your long-range weather forecast for Winnipeg and the surrounding area. Once we're past our forecast high of 8 degrees, we're seeing a few clouds tonight with wind from the north, a low around plus 2, and then more clouds expected tomorrow with wind from the northeast on Sunday and a high of 11. Rain expected Sunday night, a low of plus 4, then another chance of showers Monday with a high of 8, more rain Monday night, a low of plus 2, and then periods of rain Tuesday with a high of 6, even a chance of snow Tuesday night with a low of 0. 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
8: Thanks.
11: So Mark Carney and Danielle Smith have signed the next phase of their energy deal, and this one is a doozy. There are a series of dates to get that new Alberta oil pipeline built while lowering the bar on the carbon tax, and the Prime Minister is still insisting it's a good plan for the environment.
12: I've been an environmentalist, my career, UN Special Envoy on Climate Action. Those last two words, climate action. This is climate action. This is investment. This is moving forward.
11: But some environmentalists say this deal is a betrayal. BC says it's rewarding the Alberta Premier's bad behavior. I'm Catherine Cullen. This week on The House, we're going to dig into the trade-offs and look at where this wild week leaves the push for Alberta to separate. Then we're going to talk about whether Canada should ban kids under 16 from having social media accounts. What about keeping them away from AI chat bots? That is what the federal government is considering. We're going to talk to teens. We're going to talk to a leading researcher. And we've got a representative from Meta as well, plus Manitoba's premier, Wahb Kanu.
13: Our kids are not for sale. Their childhoods are not data points to be commodified. And add another billion to Mark Zuckerberg or Elon Musk or, you know, Sam Altman's big pile of money.
11: So he is about to enact a ban. We'll ask him how it's going to work. The House is now in session.
14: And I'm happy to share with Albertans that we'll be signing an agreement today that clearly sets out a pathway to the construction of a new oil pipeline to Asian markets, commencing as early as September 1st, 2027.
11: You bet she's happy. Alberta Premier Danielle Smith and the Prime Minister were both all smiles. On Friday, they signed the next phase of their energy deal. Alberta is going to submit its plan for a new oil pipeline to the West Coast by July 1st. Ottawa could designate that pipeline a project of national interest by October, and there could be shovels in the ground by 2027. At the same time, Alberta has made a deal on the industrial price on carbon that is far less than the target set by Justin Trudeau. So, is it enough to calm down the separatists pushing for a referendum in Alberta? Will it stir up a hornet's nest with environmentalists in Carney's own party? Stuart Thompson is the Parliamentary Bureau Chief for the National Post, and Tonda McCharles is the Ottawa Bureau Chief for the Toronto Star. I spoke to them on Friday after the big announcement. Tonda, Stuart, welcome back to the House.
15: Hello there.
16: Hello.
11: So, Stuart, how big a deal is this deal?
16: It is a big deal. And I think the funny part about this was it was two leaders who got together to make two entirely separate announcements to us. It was, I think, very strange because Mark Carney was telling us about the new benchmarks for the industrial carbon tax in Alberta, and Danielle Smith was telling us about her new pipeline. And I don't think there's a better illustration of the political incentives working on these two leaders than that moment. They actually went to different locations to do their own press conferences after the meeting.
11: We should say, I mean, they did meet in the middle at the beginning. They did actually sign a piece of paper
15: and their
11: together.
15: Officials were on the line briefing us together. Both province and federal officials were spilling it out to us this morning before the announcement, you know, to get the details. But yeah, she was very happy, and it is a big deal. She got a lot of wins, as far as I can tell.
11: I want to zoom in on the environmental part of it for a minute. The agreement stipulates Alberta is going to raise its industrial carbon price to $130 a ton by 2040. Justin Trudeau, the targets would have been much more ambitious than this, or the ones set by Justin Trudeau. What does this new agreement say to you about the federal government's commitment on fighting climate change?
15: Well, interesting. I mean, if you listen to the environmentalists, they say it's out the window. Some of the people in his own caucus are concerned about the way this is going. We'll have to see where it lands next week. Perhaps the House is not sitting. Will there be people who publicly speak out against how fast the Prime Minister is moving? I'm not sure. But what it says to me is that Mark Carney has prioritized the getting things done agenda. And, you know, I was looking back last year, about 100 days after he became Prime Minister, I wrote that about his approach to everything else, a trade mainly and foreign policy. But now it applies to everything. You know, we've seen a really significant week this week in politics. The government has done more in this week of politics when the House wasn't sitting to shape an agenda for his governing plan. And that includes tossing a lot of the environmental policies we had. And he's gone way further than I think anybody anticipated he would.
11: I mean, you say tossing. Is adjusting perhaps a bit More fair? You really think it's like
15: you
11: tossed it out the window?
15: You can say adjusting. I would say he has tossed major planks. I think it's pretty clearly he got rid of the consumer carbon price.
11: Yeah.
15: He has dialed way back the industrial carbon price. He's changing clean electricity regulations.
11: Yes.
15: He's doing a ton of things. He's changing how we protect endangered species, changing how we can move projects forward, even if there haven't been a final call on the reviews that those projects require, the impact assessments. He's about to do a whole bunch of things. So, no, I think he is tossing a lot.
11: Is one of the things, Stuart, that gets tossed Canada's climate targets? Like, are we? Is there any hope of reaching any of these milestones
16: well,
11: now?
16: Or? If you talk to environmentalists, it's pretty hard to see the route there now. And I think, you know, Tana made a lot of good points there. But one more thing to remember is, this could be the starter pistol, because what if other provinces want the Alberta deal?
11: Sounds like they're going to get it.
16: There's a precedent for that now, and that makes it pretty difficult. But I think that Carney's going where the Canadian public is going, and if you look at polls and what their priorities are, climate has gone way down. And I think we were here last year talking about this and saying, where will this environmental lobby come from? Where will the progressive liberals, what are they going to do? And will Carney feel some pain for this? And he really hasn't.
15: He has.
16: And I think that's just shows you the amount of political capital he has right now. He's almost immune from it.
15: I'm not saying that everything's out the window, because look, what he is, he has very ambitious goals about doubling the generation of electrical power in this country by various means. And if he can do that, that may well have the effect he hopes for. In other words, bring down the emissions from heavy transportation, heavy industry, buildings. Like, if we can electrify the power generation grid in this country to the extent he wants, it will have an effect. It will produce the cleaner air we want. But let's face it, he's not holding himself to anybody else's targets or schedule.
11: Stuart, I wonder about the Stephen Gilbos of the world. And in a way, he is singular, but there are, you know, a couple dozen MPs in the Liberal caucus who would put themselves in that. They have a group, right? The Climate Caucus.
16: Yeah.
11: Might some of them walk out the door over this, do you think?
16: Well, I mean, recent history shows that Carney he seems to have a pretty good command of his caucus. But the other part of this is that he still has a pretty precarious majority. So if you are Stephen Guilbeault and you're thinking about walking out the door and the Liberals sense that might be happening, they have to remember they've got two MPs that are going to be resigning their seats pretty soon.
11: Mm-hmm.
16: And that third MP would bring them down below majority territory again. So now that they've got the committee's majorities on their side, there's less consequences for that. But it still could be tough for the Liberals to deal with a caucus rebellion. And I think these MPs might start seeing that they have some leverage on that.
15: Here's the other thing I think that's going to really play into it in the coming weeks and months. We can all talk about whatever concerns MPs might have or environmental advocates may have. But one of the big things that struck me this week was, you know, if the global energy crisis can't be resolved, and if things are going off the rails there, the energy minister said in Calgary yesterday, being Thursday, that, you know, there is a massive shock coming to many of our ally countries who don't have the energy security Canada has. And there will be factories closing, schools closing, he even said. And so I think that the reality of the global energy crisis and the pressures that will bring to bear will also kind of drive a big dose of reality into MPs' calculations on this.
11: The other pressure point in all of this, Stuart, or certainly one of them, is British Columbia. David Eby said in a statement, "It's time to stop rewarding bad behavior. It cannot be the case that the projects that get prioritized in Canada are those where a premier threatens to leave the country." This pipeline is going to go through British Columbia. So how much of a worry should David Eby's anger be for the Prime Minister?
16: Yeah, and I mean, Carney talked a lot about cooperative federalism today, and I'm sure that includes BC too. That's not just an Alberta thing. But I mean, this is what Albertans have been saying about Quebec for decades, is that you need to use your leverage when you've got it. And I actually take Carney at face value about what he said about, you know, growing up in Alberta and actually really valuing the oil sands. I think when you live in Alberta, you maybe have a different perspective of it than if you grew up in central Canada. It's less abstract. It funds, you know, your friends and families. So I think that Carney actually does appreciate that. And As much as the premiers do matter, I think what Carney might have been looking at, we all looked at it in the spring economic statement, which is the 5-year GDP forecast, which is a little flat. And this is one way to juice that. It won't happen in 5 years, but maybe down the road, that's what Carney's thinking.
11: Tonda, speaking of juicing things, national unity, perhaps some tension with British Columbia, but to what extent do you think this deal helps the case for Alberta within Canada?
15: Well, certainly Danielle Smith was arguing that this shows that Alberta can exist within a united Canada and Canada will respect its aspirations. But she was very quick to say, first of all, I'm going to challenge the court ruling or we don't agree with it. They're anti, you know, the courts are anti-democratic. And she went a long way down that road. And
11: this is the court ruling on holding a referendum in the fall,
15: right?
11: Yeah. So just so that everyone's following along, that the courts, a judge struck down the prospect of having that
15: referendum.
11: She
15: also said that it's not over. She said, we have concerns around immigration and we have concerns around gun policy. And so she's clearly not making the case in a passionate way today that we have our place in Canada, that the separatists should go take a long walk. She's not making that case. She's, in fact, prepared to do whatever she can to enable a referendum for them.
11: She said something to our colleague David Cochrane last week, I believe it was, when he was asking her, well, when are you going to make your push for Alberta within Canada? And she said, the MOU is my push. I'm not somebody who just says remain, but like this is how we remain. So it is an interesting argument. But Stuart, some people may be left wondering in all of this, what the heck is going on with the sovereigntist push? Now that the judge has thrown out the situation in which they were able to ask this referendum question in the fall, some people may be wondering, does this mean the Alberta sovereignty movement is like, is that a death rattle? Like, what did we just hear?
16: No, I don't think it is. There will be appeals and, you know, there will be a question of whether Smith could call the question herself. I mean, that will be put to her.
11: Could she do that?
15: And she talked about it.
16: And I don't think the answer is automatically no.
15: No, it's not. She did not say, I wouldn't ever go there.
16: Yeah. And the one thing I think she's thinking is that there's a lot of political energy being put into this separatist movement right now. If that movement has no more goal of separatism to work towards, all of a sudden I'm the goal and I could get Jason Kenney and removed from my position as premier. So I think that that's what she's thinking and this is probably existential for her.
11: Well, existential for her, but of course existential for the country too. So we'd like her to be a little bit careful with it if that's the case.
15: I also don't think that we've had a very strong case made for national unity by a federal champion of national unity. And Mark Carney is a bureaucrat, technocrat, a central banker who speaks and just appointed a governor general who's a constitutional lawyer because, you know, as a bulwark against some of these big constitutional questions we may one day face. But honestly, it also takes an emotional champion for the country. And I haven't found that person yet in our system.
11: Yeah. I think you wondered the extent to which they should also be a true son of Alberta. I'm not weighing in on whether or not the prime minister counts. He wasn't born there, but as he made the point, he grew up there. But whether it needs to be somebody who has spent their life in Alberta, like who's the right captain Canada?
16: A lot of Albertans grew up on the East Coast. that's just the
15: that's
16: nature
15: right.
16: of the province.
11: Great to see both of you. Thank you so much for taking the time to come on the show.
16: Thanks.
11: The National Post, Stuart Thompson, and the Toronto Star's, Tonda McCharles. I'm Catherine Cullen, and you're listening to The House. What would it mean to you if I took all your social media away until you turned 16?
8: I mean, I turned 16 in November, so it wouldn't be too long of a wait. But for the first month, I would absolutely hate it. Like, I would have so much free time. And I guess
11: that doesn't sound bad.
8: It would go to, like, yeah, like positive my hobbies and other things.
11: This is Sasha. She's in 10th grade at Sacred Heart High School in Stittsville, Ontario. And she seems to have this very clear sense of how her life would change if youth her age were banned from having social media accounts.
8: After that, I kind of get used to it, that by the time, like, I may be 16, I might not have the same, like, need to even use it again anymore.
11: But when I ask her what she'd say to a growing number of Canadian politicians that are considering a ban like that, Sasha doesn't hesitate for a second.
8: I feel like don't ban it. I would, again, just make sure that schools and that parents are educating kids.
11: But Canada could soon follow Australia's example. In December, that country banned all kids under 16 from having social media accounts. The federal government here is considering a similar ban. According to the news outlet The Logic, they're going ahead with it, though it's not clear whether the ban would be permanent or a stopgap measure, and there's still debate about including AI chatbots. We've got a leading researcher, a rep from Facebook and Instagram, and the premier of a province going ahead with its own ban. But we wanted to start with the teens themselves. Students here aren't naive. Every one of them I speak to says there's potential for real harms from social media, like Tyler in grade 10 and Kashvi in grade 9.
17: There's a correlation with my friends that use social media a lot and their attention span. Like, I definitely think short videos and social media has been making everything worse.
18: Lots of people definitely use social media, like especially doom scrolling, as a way to procrastinate. And there's definitely been a lot of cyberbullying.
11: I even meet one student who's essentially grown up like there is a ban. Maya just turned 16.
19: You were saying you don't use a lot of social media.
18: Yes, I am like one of the few. But my parents restricted it, and I'm just very, very grateful for it. Kids my age will spend like 6 hours, sometimes minimum, on their phone a day. And because I don't have the same draw from social media, I'll spend those 6 hours reading. And then I plow through books, and I read like 75 last year.
19: Wow.
18: And, you know, it's like my screen time is really low, but it's because I don't have anything to do on my phone that's worth my time.
11: But when it comes to the students who use social media regularly, they all tell me they oppose a ban, saying the positives of these platforms outweigh the harms.
18: When you're using it in a healthy way, when you're out there making friends.
17: It would be like, are you going to ban skiing because some people go like flying in the trees and crashing? Or should you teach that person how to ski and keep skiing legal, right? There are a lot of people I know that I wouldn't have had contacts with without social media.
20: And I feel like if the parents are starting to see a problem, they should like start like enforcing like screen time.
11: The teenagers give me a clear message. We can handle what's on these platforms if you give us the tools to do it. And Sasha and Kashvi say a program their school board put together did just that.
20: There's a lot of like biases and fake news on social media, and this program has really taught me to figure out like what's real and what's like fake and what's fake news.
18: It taught me a lot about like scams, your digital footprint, things like that. So I've definitely been aware of these risks from a young age.
11: Their school board, the Ottawa Catholic, is one of 22 in Ontario suing several social media giants, calling on them to redesign their products and make them safer for kids. We did hear from one student that some of the features on those social media apps can be helpful in limiting use.
17: So like on Instagram, there's I have like a timer basically. And so after an hour or two, it'll say like you've hit your max, and I'll even get like a notification 5 minutes until turning off.
11: Is that something Instagram offers, or it's like, like it's baked into the app?
17: Yeah, it was built in. It was like I didn't even have to like go into settings to do it. It just like it did it for me, and it was like, hey, set a time.
11: But even with those tools, Maya tells me that based on what she's seen from her peers, the addictive power of social media is too strong. She says it's made teenagers lonelier than they've ever been before.
18: To me, it would be a different story if teenagers were using social media when, you know, they were by themselves, when they weren't in social gatherings. You walk into a classroom, kids are on their phones. They aren't talking to each other. They aren't making those connections. You know, you're having a sleepover and it's late and you should be laughing and having fun and people are doom scrolling. And I think despite our best efforts as teenagers to engage with other teenagers and to make those connections, I think it is too addictive and people lose that. And I don't think people, especially under the age of 16, are able to monitor their use of social media as much as they think they can.
11: Those are some students at Sacred Heart High School here in Ottawa. Some of them may not like the idea of a social media ban, but we know the federal government is considering one. So what is the best case for a ban? We reached out to a leading researcher. Bevy Ayer is the managing director of the University of Southern California Marshall School's Neely Center. He's also a research partner with the Anxious Generation Movement, which was founded by best-selling author Jonathan Haidt. Robbie, welcome to the house.
21: Thank you.
11: We heard a real range of opinion from those high school students about how social media is affecting their well-being. What does the data tell us are the biggest reasons to be concerned about teen social media use?
21: Yeah, so there's a few reasons to be concerned. One, it just displaces a lot of the things that kids should be doing and that we know kids need to be doing. There's one survey in the United States, 45% of teens said they use these products too much, and 45% also said that it affects their sleep. I think 40% said it affects their productivity. So a lot of kids, and most adults will identify with this, say that these things get in the way of sleeping better, being more productive. You know, all of us think that we use our phones too much, and many kids also think that they use their phones too much, and social media apps are amongst the products that they're most worried about. We also worry about the acute experiences, the bullying, sextortion. That doesn't happen to most kids, but it happens to many kids. In one study, 1 in 8 teens on Instagram received an unwanted sexual advance every 7 days, right? So that's all, you know, it's not most teens.

0: appreciate these products, but there are many young people who use them only because everybody else is using them, right? So they're not, it's not like a free choice. If your high school football team is putting all their highlights on Instagram, well, it's not really a choice whether or not to have an Instagram account. If everybody at your school is talking to each other on Snapchat, then is it really realistic to be deciding whether or not to use these products? So I think there's a lot of network effects which manipulate kids. And it would be great to give every kid more of a choice by reducing the norm that these things are something that kids should be using.
1: So tell me, like, what would that look like?
0: Well, in Australia, they've created an age limit for kids under 16. You notice I don't use the word ban, and that's in part because kids in Australia can still go onto YouTube and watch whatever they want. They just can't create a contract with the platform. They can't create an account with the platform. But kids should be able to read and watch whatever they want. They just don't need to be getting notifications late at night. They don't need to be posting images of themselves to see how many likes they get. Those are all things that are really inappropriate. They're developmentally inappropriate for kids who are learning about the social environment. And we think it's quite appropriate for Canadians to legislate that.
1: Now, you talk about the Australia example. I'm going to try to follow your example in this moment and not call it a ban. But the Australian model, You would know very well. Their online regulator said in March that, according to a survey, about 7 in 10 parents reported that their child still had an account on platforms like Facebook, Instagram, Snapchat. Doesn't that suggest this isn't a very effective measure?
0: On the contrary, I mean, that's 30% of kids who are not on those platforms, right? So we didn't expect, you know, in day one, we're going to get all of the 15-year-olds off these platforms.
1: But is 30% really a win?
0: Yeah, I mean, so that translates to about 120,000 kids who are off of Snapchat, for example, which is like thousands of kids who are being protected from these platforms. But that's just day one. Like, these things are getting better. Age verification gets better. Every month, Apple and Google come out with announcements. The norms are changing, right? So there are fewer, you know, high schools putting out their announcements on these platforms. And so it's going to take time. But, you know, the goal is not for day one everything. The goal is for, you know, when today's 11-year-olds are 15, the norms will have changed a lot. And when today's 8-year-olds are 15, then the norms will have changed even more still, right? So it's a process, right? And so, you know, we're only a couple months in. 30% is actually pretty good. And so, you know, we'll continue to see those numbers drop. And that, to me, is success.
1: One of the questions that comes up when we talk about the idea of stopping teens from having social media accounts is that in order to do age verification, people are going to have to find a way to prove their age. Perhaps it's by taking a selfie, showing their face, a scan of their ID. And of course, that would be everyone, not just necessarily teens. And it leads to a conversation about giving tech companies a lot of extra potential data about us. What do you say to the privacy concern part of this conversation?
0: So it's an important concern. And I think, you know, Silicon Valley is a very innovative environment. As they're seeing the market for privacy safe solutions develop, Silicon Valley is developing all sorts of privacy safe solutions, right? So your phone, a lot of us have had an Apple ID for a long, long time. Apple can effectively vouch for you that you are older. You know, I'm 51. Apple knows that I am not under 16. And it can vouch for me without sending any identifying information to any platform that I'm over an age. And then as far as government ID, you know, all these platforms have various different ways of verifying age, right? So some do facial recognition, some allow for third-party vouching for you. So there are all sorts of solutions that are being developed. It's getting better and better. It's getting better, not just in terms of accuracy, but it's getting better in terms of being more privacy preserving. And so you're seeing, you know, Apple, Google, the EU, lots of platforms are creating ways to verify people's age without any identifying information and without the privacy concerns that are legitimate, but are, you know, often made into much bigger concerns by platforms who just don't want these policies to pass.
1: Another argument I've heard about the idea of what is broadly called a ban, and I take your point, it's not a ban in the sense that teens can't access any content, but a ban on having an account, I guess is the idea, is that it doesn't require these social media platforms to make a better product, that the alternative would be to push them to make a safer product that would take away some of the most concerning features. And then also once kids turn 16, then it's like, okay, well, we thought this was too dangerous for you last year, but here you go now. What do you think of the idea of a model that puts more onus on the tech companies to have a product that's better for kids to interact with?
0: I think they're actually complementary. So I direct you to a law in Indonesia, which basically says, here are a set of design features that if you offer them, then you are limited

0: in terms of the ages that you can offer the product. I live in Silicon Valley. I know people at companies who, you know, they say that they can get more design changes in because the alternative is that they can't serve those users at all. And then, you know, we've worked with people in various jurisdictions who, you know, what they pass something that's focused on kids. And then the next question is, look, this is bad for kids. Who else is it bad for? And so you're seeing laws being considered for protecting the elderly from scams that have the same kinds of mechanisms as protecting kids. So these things are actually complementary. Once you establish that these things are bad for kids, as they are, I think a lot of us question like, oh, who are other vulnerable groups who we need to protect? And then maybe these things are just bad for all of us in general. And maybe we need to have more agency. You know, adults are allowed to do things that are bad for themselves, but maybe we just shouldn't, right? So I actually think that design changes and age limits are perfectly complementary. And in my experience, when you pass age limits, it actually puts more pressure on companies to change the design of these products, not less.
1: So right now, the federal government is weighing what to do. How high are the stakes in terms of the decision they make?
0: I mean, these are our kids, right? I have three kids myself. So, I mean, you know, it's not just, you know, the kids who get bullied or the kids who see unwanted sexual content. But just, you know, one stat from Australia is 38% of parents said it actually improved the relationship with their kids after the age limit passed, right? 40+% said they saw kids interacting more in person. And so I think every time you see a group of kids who are out at the mall and they're all on their phones, I think most of us realize like there's something wrong. They're losing something of their childhood. Their attention spans are shorter. They're not able to interact with people in the same way that they ought to be able to be. And so I think the stakes couldn't be higher. It's not just are they safe online, but are they developing the skills that they need to interact with people in the way that we've done for thousands of years.
1: Okay. Thank you so much for this conversation. I really appreciate it.
0: My pleasure.
1: Ravi Iyer is a research partner with the Anxious Generation Movement. We've been talking a lot about whether Canada should ban youth from social media and AI chatbots, but does the technology exist to quickly and accurately make sure someone is an adult before they get on these platforms? Here in Ottawa, one tech company that verifies people's identities online says absolutely. Host producer Jennifer Chevalier went to try it out with Blue Ink CEO Steve Borza.
2: So can you try and estimate my age right now?
3: Absolutely. Let's have a seat.
2: Okay.
3: All right. Let me show you how it works, and then you can drive. So takes a selfie and now performs age estimation. So this is a little higher than my age, plus 2 years, but let's try you and see.
2: Okay. So what I do is I'm
3: click
2: taking a photo, selfie time,
3: yeah.
2: Preparing the camera. Okay, here I am. Oh, hold steady. Do I need to take my glasses off?
3: Nope.
2: It's spot on.
3: Oh my gosh. Isn't that impressive?
2: How can it tell my age within a 2-year gap so perfectly?
3: So this is an AI-based age estimation engine, and they feed millions of photos into that, personal photos, mugshot-type photos or border control-type photos. And once it's fully trained, it can estimate very accurately the age.
2: Wait, are you saying that it has access to photos of me or just of anybody?
3: Of anybody. This is trained on anybody. And it's more accurate, frankly, on Eastern Europeans. They're plus or minus 2 years. On some demographics, it could be plus or minus 4 years. But it works for all races, all people, and shockingly accurate. So this could be implemented today. We talk about how are we going to keep people off of social media? Well, give us a photo, we'll tell you if they're of age. It's very, very simple.
2: So if you're 14 or 15, you might be able to pass as 16 and get online.
3: You might.
1: Age verification is just one possible piece of the puzzle. But right at the heart of this debate are the social media companies that make and run these apps. What more are they prepared to do to protect teens online? Rachel Curran is head of public policy at Meta Canada, the parent company of Facebook and Instagram. Rachel Curran, welcome to the house.
4: Thanks, Catherine. Great to be here.
1: We just heard arguments for a social media account ban for teens. Meta opposed the idea in Australia. What is your position on the prospect of a ban here in Canada?
4: Yeah, look, I mean, if the government proceeds with a ban, of course, Meta would comply with that. We just don't think a ban is the most effective way to get at the concerns that parents and policymakers are expressing, some of which I think are very legitimate. So if you're looking at things like the content kids are seeing on apps or online, if you're looking at things like contact, who's contacting them, who are they contacting, if you're looking especially at time spent on apps or online, a social media ban isn't going to effectively address any of those concerns. It's actually the least effective way, I think, at getting at some of those issues. And so that's why we've said, look, if you're concerned about these issues, look at other alternatives to a ban.
2: Help me out a bit with this then, Rachel. I can imagine if you ban a kid from having a social media account, as they have done in Australia, that should stop adults from using those social media apps, from contacting them. Why is a ban not an effective way of dealing with that specific problem that you mentioned?
4: Yeah, I think we're seeing this play out in Australia in real time now. So kids are smart. They figure out very easily how to get around a ban because age verification online is a very difficult thing to do with current technology. So kids figure out how to get around age verification attempts. They use things like VPNs. They use family accounts. They use filters to avoid, like age estimation attempts using selfies. So they figure out very quickly how to bypass attempts to ban them from particular platforms. And the other thing we've seen in Australia is that kids get pushed towards apps or platforms that aren't included in the scope of the ban. So the scope of any ban is particularly important. We know from our research that kids are using an average of 40 plus apps per week. If you only ban a handful of apps, kids are going to migrate to platforms that don't necessarily have safety features in place that expose them to potentially unmoderated content. And so we've seen that happening in Australia too.
2: Well, I should say, when we look at what's happening in Australia, in fact, the regulator there, they are investigating both Facebook and Instagram for potential non-compliance with the ban. I mean, if you're saying, well, look, a ban isn't really that effective, isn't the answer perhaps we'll just do a better job with the ban, right? Like the argument we just heard from Ravi was, yeah, it's a first step and we can keep improving, yeah, these technologies and getting more and more kids off these apps.
4: Yeah, the real problem, and this is an industry-wide problem, is accurately verifying age online. So we are doing, I would say, a more robust job at that than many other platforms. We use a combination of AI technology. We use a combination of identity verification, identification documents to try and accurately determine our users' ages. And so we're doing as much on that front as we can. I would say we're seeing less effort from some of our other competitors on that front, which means inconsistent enforcement. But the technology on age verification is only so good, and it's not improving rapidly enough to ensure that we can really accurately verify the age that a user is. Well, so I think it's not true to say that the technology is improving and we're just going to get better at accurately determining how old someone is.
2: Well, what about the other part of this, which is about the products themselves? I mean, you're saying you're concerned about these issues. A lot of them exist within your products like Facebook and Instagram. You have researchers like Jonathan Haidt and others, Ravi, who we just heard from, who say companies like yours should be required to stop practices like infinite scroll, autoplay, engagement-based algorithmic optimization to not have that stuff available to kids, because that is part of what's causing the damage here. Are you willing to do that?
4: Yeah, we agree with feature limits. In fact, a couple of years ago, we rolled out a very restrictive experience for youth called Teen Accounts. Mm-hmm. And that includes content restrictions. They shouldn't see content that isn't aligned with 13 plus movie standards, for instance. It limits who teens can contact and who can contact them. It gives parents the ability to restrict teens from spending too much time on Facebook or Instagram. So parents can set a limit of as little as 15 minutes a day. So we are rolling out all of these tools to address those concerns. And I agree, feature limitations, age-appropriate design, all of those things are things that we're addressing now and we think other platforms should address as well.
5: Well, but the teen accounts, for instance, I believe on Instagram they rolled those out in September 2024. Fast forward to where we are now, you have multiple provinces who say ban these accounts for kids. You have the federal government looking at doing it as well. So doesn't that tell you you're not doing a good enough job?
4: Well, I think there are more conversations we can have about that. Like, we are always iterating on things like teen accounts and the protections we're putting in place for youth. I think there are always improvements we can make. And I think it's a good idea to have a conversation with the government about what more we can do to protect youth online. But look, I think a ban that is selective in nature, that applies to, you know, half a dozen platforms, half a dozen apps, is only going to push teens to apps or platforms or experiences that are potentially unmoderated, that don't offer the same safety features, and are ultimately going to create more of a problem than we had initially.
5: News outlet The Logic is reporting that the federal government is going to go ahead with this social media ban for teens. There are questions about stopgap versus permanent, and also that the federal government is debating whether to include chatbots. Obviously, you have been in conversation with federal officials. Is that also where you believe this is going?
4: Yeah, I think that's correct. And I understand the sort of superficial appeal of a ban. It sounds like it's strong action. It sounds like it's going to address the concerns that parents and policymakers have. So I understand why the federal government wants to respond to that pressure and kind of put something in the window. I would just say there's a real chance for Canada to do something that's going to be truly effective and address some of these concerns in a better way. And so maybe that looks like, Catherine, and I'm just kind of blue skying here, but maybe that looks like a ban for preteens. Maybe you ban, you know, access to a wide range of apps for kids who are under 13 or under 14. But then with teens, maybe you put in place incremental protections. So the EU has this concept called the age of digital majority, which would require parental consent for app downloads under the age of 16. And you could combine that with mandated age-appropriate experiences for kids under the age of 18. So you could do this sort of tiered age protection that allows teens incrementally more responsibility and independence while providing parents with controls that they can use as appropriate.
5: I guess the challenge here, Rachel, the fundamental tension is that how can you, as Meta, not want the least restrictions possible? These restrictions are bad for your business, right? So it is in your financial interest to push for the least restrictive ban, if that's where we're going, possible, no?
4: No, that's not correct. I think that's a common misperception, but we are as interested, if not more interested, than the government in safe, positive experiences for youth on our platforms. It is not good for our business if teens, if youth are not having good experiences online and on our platforms. So we share that objective, and I think we can work together towards achieving that.
5: Okay. Rachel Curran, thank you for this conversation today.
4: Thanks, Catherine.
5: Rachel Curran is head of public policy at Meta Canada. Now, it's not just the federal government that is looking at banning youth from social media. Several provinces say they are also considering it. Manitoba announced last month that it plans to bar kids under 16 from both social media and AI chatbots. So why does the province say it is picking a fight with the big tech companies? Manitoba Premier Wab Kanu, welcome to the House.
6: Hey, thanks for having me.
5: So we just talked to one of those big tech companies. We talked to a representative from Meta Canada, Rachel Curran, and she says one of the reasons that Meta doesn't like the idea of a ban is that they don't believe it's effective. What do you say to those concerns?
6: Well, I assume the big tobacco companies opposed restricting cigarettes. And yet we did so because there's a strong public interest and a public health argument. And I think there's a very clear analogy. between that era and today. There are legitimate questions about age verification. I don't want us bringing in a ban to all of a sudden be a backdoor way for Meta to hoover up all of the private personal information of our kids. So as we roll out our ban on social media for people under the age of 16, you will see us taking a different approach. I don't think we're going to be using age verification as most people think about it. We'll be deploying a different technique because we do want to protect the information of children and preteens and young teenagers from being commodified by actors like Meta.
5: It wouldn't just be them. Right, sir. Because everybody would have to prove their age, I suppose. Right. So it's not just the data of young people; it would be everybody having to provide more information.
6: No, actually, nah.
5: No.
6: I hope this leads to less information being provided to the big social platforms. You and your listeners have probably heard the phrase: "If you're not paying for something, you know, then you're the product," sort of thing. Mm-hmm. Our kids are not for sale. Their childhoods are not data points to be commodified and add another billion to Mark Zuckerberg or Elon Musk or, you know, Sam Altman's big pile of money. Every other aspect of our economy has regulations, particularly around health and safety. And yet social media and AI, even though we can all think of really, really dark examples of young people being harmed by these technologies, is largely exempt. And so I think it's just time for us to have some balance, some common sense regulation in place to protect our kids. And I think if you're the average parent out there and I said, hey, have you tried to reduce screen time with your kids? You'd probably nod your head along to that. Well, maybe now we're going to help you out a bit. Now, if you're having a back and forth with your children at home about getting off the screens and off the phones, you can just say, well, it's the premier's fault, not mine. And I could be the bad guy instead of you.
5: Okay, well, Premier Bad Guy, help me understand what the Manitoba model is going to look like, right? Because you said not age verification in the way that we think of it now. So what? Help us see it. I know you're still developing the plan, but can you draw a bit of a mental picture for us?
6: Yeah, happily. Well, 16 is first off the age. So, you know, as kids are getting their driver's licenses, we're thinking that level of maturity. And it is because before that point, you know, the brain is still developing and you haven't had that real world experience to develop street smarts or perhaps to, you know, think about, you know, the bigger context that might happen from online interactions. So a big part of this will be about education. And so when we talk about accountability, we don't intend to foist the accountability onto parents or onto kids. It's all going to be about education on that side. And we'll probably go so far as to say that using social media within a family context will not be grounds for apprehension by the child welfare system. You know, if somebody ends up, you know, using mom and dad's phone to access social media in the future, I think we would want to come in and say, well, did you know that there's some really harmful impacts? Here's what we've seen in terms of anxiety and depression. Here's what we've seen in terms of body image and self-harm. Here's even some darker examples too. And, you know, there's much, much more constructive things you can be doing with your time, either as a parent or as somebody who's at one of those younger ages than being online. And then so for us, where does the accountability go? It goes to the big tech platforms, who have accumulated more money than, you know, basically anyone before on Earth by weaponizing these algorithms towards extracting data from our lives and commodifying our private information and our private thoughts and our private interactions. And so, you know, how do we go about doing that? Well, just to get down to the brass tacks, legally speaking, we're looking at the best interests of the child. There's a clear case that children and teenagers can be harmed by these social platforms. So it is in the best interest for us to prevent that harm. And then we're going to use the tools that we have as a province, which regulates contract law, which regulates consumer protection, and which regulates unfair business practices, to step in and to say that these tech platforms have to ensure that people under 16 are not using those tools. Now, from there, we'll likely establish something like a commissioner or an oversight agent to work with these platforms. The idea being we'd also want to work with them. Like, you know, one of the examples people ask about is about, you know, teachers using YouTube in the classroom. Is that going to be allowed? And right now, I think my answer would be no, because, you know, even YouTube Kids has some of those addictive features like autoplay and the recommendation engine attached to them. And so what I would hope, though, is that we could talk to Google and say, or Alphabet, I guess, and say, could you create a version of YouTube Kids that doesn't have autoplay, that doesn't have infinite scroll for YouTube Shorts, that doesn't have the recommendation engine attached to it? And then maybe they do. And then all of a sudden, yeah, there is a version of their product that would potentially be allowable with supervision, of course, for a younger age group. So the idea of having a commissioner in place hopefully opens up the door to compliance. And then if compliance doesn't happen, that's where you get into accountability and fines and things like that.
5: As you know, Premier, the federal government is looking at something perhaps similar. We're still waiting to find out, and we expect to hear about that plan in the next few weeks. Would you rather see Ottawa take the lead on this? If they announce something similar, are you going to let this be a federal issue, or you're going ahead regardless?
6: I think we're going to go ahead regardless. You know, if you see a child about to be harmed on your neighborhood street, at the park, on the playground, I'm sure you would take action to protect the child. And that's what we see here. We have a moral responsibility as a government to protect children in Manitoba from what is becoming very clearly understood as a big source of harm broadly in our society, but also very specifically with young people. And as a result, we must take action. I fully welcome the federal government. I've had some good engagement with Minister Miller, who I believe is responsible federally, and we'd very much work together with them. And of course, we'd work with the tech platforms to perhaps find a way to prevent harm from coming to our children. But we're not going to wait for other people to protect our kids in Manitoba. We're going to step forward, and we're going to address what I think everybody is starting to understand more clearly, which is that these things can really, really impact the mental health and in some cases the physical health of children in our society.
5: Wob Kanu, thanks for making time for the House.
6: Yeah, always a pleasure.
5: Manitoba Premier Wob Kanu. Let us know what you think about the idea of governments restricting kids' access to social media. Email us at thehouse@cbc.ca. Okay, that is it for us this week. Thank you to our House team, Kristen Everson, Benjamin Lopez-Steven, Derek Vanderwick, and senior producer Jennifer Chevalier. Thanks also to Laura Glowacki. Our technical production this week was by Miguel Plant and Rory O'Driscoll. I'm Catherine Cullen. Thank you so much for listening.
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8: It is our Chickasaw origin story of how we received our turtle rattles. 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
7: 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And then it's Day 6 with Brent Bambury.
11: Tonight in Montreal, Habs fans will be unhinged and leading the mayhem, their mascot, Yuppie. Yuppie has deep roots in Montreal, first with the Expos. And his creator is an artist from Jim Henson's workshop. We meet her today on Day 6.
12: This is CBC News. At 10 o'clock, it's lightly snowing in plus 2 in Brandon, plus 2 and overcast in downtown Winnipeg. Good morning, I'm Matt Humphrey. Windy, dry conditions are prompting fire warnings across the province. And this morning, CN Rail is saying thank you to St. Lazar fire crews. A large brush fire was ignited this week along the rail line.
13: Fire Chief Owen Jessup says the crop duster you just heard made a huge difference in extinguishing the blaze. He says the fire was long and narrow across 5 to 10 acres, and without the plane, it would have spread.
14: It seemed to be crawling like slowly. I guess the ground was still moist enough, but the vegetation on top is dry. But then once it started getting into the hill, it started spreading. He modified his airplanes for this exact purpose. He came out, and I think he did 7 rounds.
13: CN says it reported the fire immediately and is thankful to crews for their quick action. Meanwhile, Manitoba farmers are still assessing damage after the dust storm we had. Extreme wind reached more than 100 kilometers an hour in some parts of the southwest, downing trees, kicking up dirt, making it hard to see. Melissa Atchison ranches near Pipestone. With so much topsoil being blown around, she's hoping for rain in the coming days so the new grass can poke through and help hold the remaining soil in place.
15: This was wild. Now, a windy day is a windy day, but to have a full-blown sky darkened, like apocalyptic looking. This is a first for me. I didn't grow up down here in the sandy southwest, so definitely haven't seen this.
13: Atchison says her cattle seemed to weather the storm fairly well, although she needs to make sure no newborn calves were separated from their mothers. Parks Canada crews are burning the landscape in Riding Mountain to prevent wildfires. That's the sound of a prescribed burn. Scott Breyer is a fire management officer at Riding Mountain. He says the burning also helps the endangered fescue grasslands. They want to preserve a certain acreage of that special grass.
16: So we're hoping to at least keep that number the same if we can figure out a way to make that grow and increase them to what they were 100 years ago. That would be great. So that's part of what we're doing right now, is trying to make sure that those are maintained and expanded.
13: Ryer says Riding Mountain has about 1,000 hectares of fescue to protect. A massive security operation is underway in London as two rival protest marches happen today. One is pro-Palestinian, the other led by far-right activist Tommy Robinson. British Prime Minister Keir Starmer says the country is in, quote, a battle for the soul of the nation. The CBC's Anna Cunningham is in London following developments.
17: To the English!
18: Tommy Robinson is the far-right activist leading the Unite the Kingdom march. A range of groups and figures from the British far-right and Christian nationalism are joining the march. It coincides with another, also in central London today, by pro-Palestinians on the annual march for the Nakba Day. Add to that a major soccer final. Police say this will be one of their busiest days for years. Embattled British Prime Minister Keir Starmer, deep in a leadership crisis, met with police yesterday. For the first time, facial recognition cameras will be used at protests. In a video statement, Starmer said the Unite the Kingdom march was a battle against our values, adding,
19: "The organisers, including convicted thugs and racists, are peddling hatred and division."
18: Starmer has warned that any violence or intimidation on these marches today will be met, he said, with the full force of the law. Anna Cunningham, CBC News, London.
13: And finally, May long weekend. It usually means the start of camping season in provincial parks, but not in northern Manitoba. Parks there will open at least a week later than normal. Snow and ice has made it hard to set up camp. Some parks could open as early as next Friday. Others, like Baker's Narrows, will open at least 2 weeks late. Elizabeth Ostrop is with Parks Manitoba. She says May weather doesn't always play nice.
20: May long weekend is always questionable throughout Manitoba, whether it's the south, the central, or the north. So the nights are probably still going to be pretty cold. If Mother Nature says, no, we're not ready for you yet, then we have to comply.
13: Elsewhere in the province, parks have opened on schedule. Speaking of the weather, we do have a chance of showers or flurries today in Winnipeg. We already saw a brief flurry. Wind from the north today. In Brandon, a high of 10 and a high of 8 in Winnipeg. In Brandon, a high of 10 with a chance of showers and wind as well. Dauphin, a high of 7 with a chance of flurries or rain. Flin Flon, you're seeing a high around 6 with mainly cloudy skies. Thompson, a high around 5 with mainly cloudy skies. And on the bay in Churchill, a high around minus 2 degrees with a slight chance of snow. Right now, you're listening to CBC Radio 1.
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26: He's a Yuppie. That's what he is.
11: Montreal's greatest sports fan and his Muppet-like pedigree, the origin of Yuppie. That's coming up on Day 6 today. fatally underestimated.
0: That cockiness, that overconfidence.
11: How the stronger power gets outmatched in war. Pulling strings at Eurovision.
1: In a really intense denial.
11: Why the Israeli government cares about a campy contest. And sneaking someone else's fries.
2: Social risk is a pretty powerful seasoning.
11: You're not wrong. Stolen food tastes better. All today on Day 6, the Don't Try It, I'm Holding a Fork edition.

0: the fans in Montreal at 110 decibels, sounding louder than a helicopter. They absolutely are going to blow the roof off the Bell Center again tonight as the Habs take on the Sabres. Montreal is the last Canadian team standing in the NHL playoffs, and they can punch their ticket to the Eastern Conference Final with a win at home tonight. The Canadiens are the oldest professional hockey team in the world. Yes, they predate the NHL, and since 2005, they've had one of the oldest mascots in professional sports.
1: Big orange fella who loves the boys, and he always supports us.
0: He's talking about Youppi, the only mascot in history to change sports. Youppi used to be an Expo. He started out with the Expos in 1979. 10 years later, Youppi made history as the first mascot to be ejected from a major league game.
2: And third base umpire Bob Davidson is throwing Youppi out of the ballgame. He wants him off the Dodger dugout. Tommy Lasorda has put up a complaint. This will draw the ire of the fans.
0: Thanks for that, Tommy Lasorda. After the Expos were sold and moved to Washington, Youppi was officially adopted by the Montreal Canadiens in 2005. So, what is Youppi?
3: I know he comes from the Expos, but he's just a made-up creature, and he's a Youppi. That's what he is.
4: Big orange, puffball type deal. My son likes him.
5: He's my son's favorite person in the whole wide world.
0: Youppi is definitely a fan favorite. And maybe the only person who knows what he is the woman who designed him. Bonnie Erickson worked with Jim Henson and designed Miss Piggy, among other characters. She also designed Youppi. Bonnie, good morning. Welcome to the show.
6: Good morning to you. I'm happy to be here.
0: Oh, I'm so happy to talk to you. And Youppi was designed by you almost 50 years ago. How does it feel to know that he's still active, that we're still talking about him today, and he's still helping the Canadiens win?
6: I love knowing he's almost as old as I am. That longevity is really something you want. So good for everybody there in Canada.
0: Yeah.
6: Keeping him going, yes.
0: But they love him. Like I used to go to Expos games. He was loved at the Expos game. And of course, then he made the historic crossover from Major League Baseball to the National Hockey League. And he's still loved today. So the big question that everyone wants to know is, what is Youppi?
6: Well, that is a good question because, you know, I credit the Galapagos for having all of these strange animals that got bred there, but I'm not sure I can say he came from there. He did come from my imagination, but we wanted something that was really going to get the crowd. We figured the color was good, and we wanted someone sassy. We were hoping that that was the same thing that we would get. And he was actually the second mascot of many that I ended up making, and I'm very proud of him. The Fanatic was the first, and Youppi was our second, and also gave us a great excuse to come to Montreal on many occasions.
0: Well, the Philly Fanatic is absolutely one of the most iconic sports mascots in history, after Youppi, of course.
6: But, oh, yes.
0: But what is it about your designs that you think is the secret to their longevity? I mean, you can't build longevity into a design, can you?
6: Well, you know, not all of them last. I did about 16 of them, I think. We still probably have about six of them that are still, you know, running around doing their jobs. But I think the main thing is I wanted characters that could be silly, that could be a little mischievous, and could really capture an audience. And the first thing that you want to do is try and do a shape or a figure that's going to make people laugh the first time they see it.
0: What about movement? I mean, when I watch Youppi perform, he looks like he's not going to be great on his feet, but he is. So how do you do that?
6: Well, I have to tell you, one of the first things you have to keep in mind in doing costumes like this is the mobility of the performer inside. You're really making a device for that character to come through, and you have to have something that they can perform in and is not going to obstruct their ability to move. And so that's something that I learned a lot of from when I was doing characters from Muppets, because it was such a performance heavy kind of productions that we were doing. So I think the fact that we have characters that are out there, some of them are big, some of them are fat, some of them are skinny. They all have to be built with a performer in mind. It's really important.
0: I just love seeing big creatures that are fast on their feet. It's just such a wonderful kind of energy giving moment. But the team said that they wanted a mascot kind of like Big Bird, and that was part of your inspiration. Did you want Youppi to be a Muppet or a Sesame Street like character?
6: No, actually, I was hoping for something a little more original, something a little different. But of course, once you get fur on a character, there's going to be that comparison that's made. And I must say that the same thing is true of Muppet characters. Make them laugh. That's what you want. You want to get their attention and to entertain. And you want to make sure that the performer has the ability to do that.
0: You went to Montreal in the spring of 1979 when Youppi made his debut. What was that trip like for you, Bonnie?
6: It was very exciting. It was really an amazing kind of treat for us. My husband and I, Wade Harrison and I, went up there for that game, and I was thrilled. It was our second mascot. We were hoping that it would capture the imagination of the crowd, and that's what he seemed to do. And I have to give a lot of credit to the performers who have done these characters as well.
0: What went through your head when you learned that the Montreal Expos had been sold, the team was moving to D.C.? Did you think that Youppi, with his, you know, French-Canadian name, would go to D.C. as well?
6: What do you mean, French-Canadian name? They said they wanted a name that could be pronounced in English and in French, and we tried a bunch of them, and they came up with Youppi, and I thought, I can do Youppi. It's Yippee, Youppi, all of that works. But I will say that when we heard that the Expos were moving, I thought, oh my gosh, is he now a free agent? And of course he was. And how lucky that he got picked up by the Canadians.
0: Yeah, I think of it as a French-Canadian name because when I hear francophone Canadians saying Yippee, they generally say Youppi. And it's you're right. It does transcend any kind of language barrier.
6: And of course, we heard a lot when we went to the games because we attended quite a few of them. And that was something we started to identify as an American exclamation as well.
0: See, somebody told me, I find this hard to believe, but somebody told me that you're not really a sports fan. Is that true?
6: It's true. My husband would always say, Bonnie, when we get to these meetings, don't talk sports.
0: Well, tonight, at the age of 47, your youngster, Youppi, will be bringing down the house in Montreal. Do you feel like a proud mom on occasions like this?
6: Oh my gosh, I do. I do. I love all these characters, and I just have such admiration for the people who have kept them going, whether it be the team and their support or the performers. And then, of course, the fans who have just been amazing. Yeah. I'm grateful to all of them, and I just feel very blessed to have been able to be a part of all of that.
0: The fans in Montreal are super excited for tonight's game. Is there anything
6: you
0: want to say to them? Is there anything, Bonnie, that you would like to say to them as the person who brought Youppi to the town that they love?
6: I think Youppi can make this happen.
0: Okay.
6: Fingers crossed for sure.
0: Let's hope so.
6: Yes.
0: Bonnie Erickson, a pleasure to meet you. Thank you so much for being with us.
6: And you too. Thank you for the opportunity.
0: Bonnie Erickson is the designer of Youppi, the mascot for the Montreal Canadiens. The Habs face the Buffalo Sabres in Montreal tonight.
7: I mean, I've, like, we eliminated the frost, and, like, this is the first one. We're not going to have the frost in there, so it feels good.
8: All-Canadian final feels really good. A little justification after the Olympics as well. We've been season ticket holders for 3 years now, and we're so stoked to finally be in the finals. My God.
0: The men's game isn't the only big game in Montreal tonight. On Thursday, the Ottawa Charge and the Montreal Victoire kicked off the first ever all-Canadian Walter Cup final. Game two is tonight at the Bell Center in Laval. It's been a huge week for the Professional Women's Hockey League. On Wednesday, the league announced expansion teams for Hamilton and Las Vegas. And in June, they'll hold their draft in Detroit, which is also getting an expansion team. The PWHL is a league that's growing. It set attendance records across North America this season. And yet, there are still fans struggling to find the games on TV. To talk about the league's big week and its growing pains, we're joined by Natasha Baldin. She covers the PWHL for the Ottawa Citizen. Natasha, good morning. Welcome to Day 6.
9: Hi, thanks for having me.
0: Let's start off with tonight's game because you're in Montreal. You'll be at this game between these two cities. They're not too far apart. They're big rivals. Can you describe what you're expecting from the crowd in Laval tonight?
9: I think it's going to be electric. We've seen this all postseason that fans show up time and time again to watch these games. And I think one of the special things about this series being so geographically close, as you mentioned, is that we're going to see a lot of Ottawa Charge fans, you know, making the drive to Laval and these games as well. So I think it'll be a pretty mixed crowd. And I think there'll be fans cheering for both teams, which will be pretty special.
0: Yeah, it's kind of like a Subway series if the Subway was 2 hours long. So, and this is also the first year that Minnesota will not win the Walter Cup. How big of a deal is it for the PWHL that the championship is exclusively Canadian?
9: Yeah, I mean, as a Canadian and someone who reports on the Ottawa Charge, I love this idea of an all-Canadian final. As you mentioned, it's something we've never seen before in this league with Minnesota taking back-to-back championships. And I really do think Canadian hockey fans deserve this after, you know, falling just a little bit short of that gold medal in the Olympics in women's hockey. And teams have players who have done so much for women's hockey in Canada. So a Walter Cup is sort of just the last thing these players have to check off on their hockey resumes. So I'm really excited.
0: So let's talk about the league a little bit, because the PWHL has announced their plans for expansion. They're going to expand to Detroit, but then they added this week Hamilton and Las Vegas to their list of expansion cities. What does it tell you about the popularity of the league that they're growing?
9: I mean, it's exceptional that they're bringing women's hockey to now three, maybe four. We may get a fourth team to this many new cities. It's the fact that it's just taking off so much as it is, and just that every big city, every big market seems to be wanting to get in on the action. And we've seen just how popular it's been in some of these cities with the takeover tour games and how it's kind of tested the waters. And every time, you know, they get almost a sold out crowd. So to see new cities get to embrace women's hockey and have a team of their own is pretty cool.
0: So it's popular. The vibe in the arena is electric. But now let's talk about broadcasting, because broadcasting deals should be big money for the league, but it leaves them at the mercy of the broadcasters, and that sometimes makes the games inaccessible. In Canada, we cannot watch these games on YouTube where people can see them in the United States. What have you been hearing from friends and fans about the frustrations that they have when it comes time to try to see these games?
9: Yeah, I mean, from a personal standpoint, I will preface this by saying I don't really know what's going on inside the league, just as a reporter here. From a personal perspective, even, I kind of know where to go now, just to kind of find out where to watch these games. You know, it's the one of three networks that the games are held on here in Canada. But I still get tons of messages from friends and family, you know, asking me where they can find the game, because they kind of know that I know what I, or where I'm going. Sometimes have to send messages to friends who, you know, may not have an Amazon Prime subscription, for example. So maybe sending them live updates throughout the game. So it's definitely a give and take, you know, having to figure out which of the three networks that the games are on a given night. But ultimately good to have it on national broadcast.
0: But while the regular season games seem to have decent coverage, when it comes to the playoffs, which are the most important games of the season, and generally they're the most exciting, it is hard to find a broadcast. Do you think that hurts the league?
9: I think the league is really just getting started. Everything's young, and that includes the media and the podcast scene that's around it as well. The league's official podcast, Jocks and Jills, is fantastic. That tends to be where I go, but I think everyone's just kind of still figuring their stuff out, and there's going to be lots of room for more conversations around this league, you know, as it gets bigger and as it kind of grows in popularity, as we've seen already throughout these last few years.
0: The WNBA and the NBA offset their seasons, and that's so that the playoffs don't interfere with each other. They don't happen at the same time. Do you think the PWHL and the NHL should consider that? Because, of course, there's a big NHL game in Montreal tonight, too.
9: Yeah, certainly. It's something that ultimately that I'd like to see considered. I don't know how realistic it is, considering that, you know, hockey season can only really go so long before other summer sports kind of take over on some of these networks and in some of these venues. But I think what we're seeing in Ottawa is it's kind of special where a few weeks ago we had a Charge game on the same day as a Sens playoff game in Ottawa. Both were happening. And

0: The Turks still sold out their TD place. Well, that was the last game of the regular season in Ottawa, despite the fact the Senators were playing, you know, just like 25 kilometers away. So I think there's also something to be said that these two leagues are getting very different audience markets, and that it may not necessarily hurt the league, you know, if there's two big playoff games happening in the same city on the same night. So I think that's pretty cool and pretty special.
1: What do you think of hockey in Las Vegas? 7 of the 11 PWHL teams are from Detroit eastward. So Vegas kind of is an odd team out. It's the only team close to Vancouver and Seattle. But how much does the hope of broadcast rights play into choosing Las Vegas as an extension?
0: Yeah, I mean, I don't know what's going on the inside and what went into that decision, but I think certainly the fact that there's no U.S. national broadcast deal yet, and that's something that they appear to be working really hard towards, it has to play a bit of a factor, especially considering there wasn't one of those takeover tour games in Las Vegas for the past two seasons. So from that kind of perspective, the league doesn't really know what the fan base will be like, how supportive and how much they'll embrace this team. So I don't really know what went on in there, but it was a bit of a head scratcher considering, you know, all the other markets they kind of had in, as contenders for teams.
1: You mentioned the women's gold medal game at the Olympics. Oh my gosh, that was such a great game. And of course, it was a heartbreaker. But how much do you think the Olympic gold game helped the league in the United States?
0: Oh, it was huge. We saw, there are some stats on the PWHL's website about just how much merch sales, ticket sales boosted after that Olympics. It just put women's hockey on that international stage that it gets every 4 years. But this time, the big difference was that professional hockey would continue. Uh-huh. These women now have a professional stage to play where fans who kind of fell in love with them during the Olympics could keep following them along. So I think we're seeing that now. It just more and more people falling in love with women's sports, women's hockey, and now having a place on the regular every single week to watch these athletes compete on the high stage.
1: Natasha, you're from Ottawa. I presume you're rooting for the Charge, not the Victoire, but I won't ask you because I know you're a professional. But do you think that Ottawa's team can redeem themselves this year when they lost the championship last year to Minnesota?
0: Yeah, I will say I really like the way the Ottawa Charge are looking right now. They're really on their redemption arc right now, and they're proving they have what it takes to finish things off this time. You know, after coming so close last year, it's going to be a bit of a tough matchup. But I think there'll be lots of one-goal games in our future, maybe a bit of overtime action, as we've seen a lot with these two teams in the past. But it'll be a really fun series to watch. And this Charge team has just been so gritty with one of the most special no-quit attitudes I've seen probably ever on the ice. So they've been a really, really a treat to watch this year.
1: Have a great time at the game. Natasha Baldwin, thanks a lot.
0: Great, thank you.
1: Natasha Baldwin covers the PWHL for the Ottawa Citizen. According to the PWHL, you can watch the Walter Cup Finals on TSN in Canada.

0: Here are some other stories we're keeping an eye on this weekend.
1: Our treaty rights must be meaningful in practice and not just words on paper.
0: That's Chief Billy Joe Trukaro of the Mixu Cree First Nation in northern Alberta. The nation is suing both the provincial and federal governments. The statement of claim alleges that decades of oil sands and other industrial projects have harmed their lands and way of life. The lawsuit argues that both governments breached Treaty 8 and failed to protect the community's health and future. The federal and provincial governments have yet to file a statement of defense. This comes the same week that an Alberta court overturned Election Alberta's approval of a petition for a referendum on Alberta independence. The court ruled it failed to consider an earlier court decision that said separation could violate Indigenous peoples' treaty rights. And the Canadian Food Inspection Agency is cracking down on Loblaw and Sobeys over maple washing. That's when grocery chains claim products are made in Canada to capitalize on the Buy Canadian movement. The federal regulator identified 127 cases of maple washing by retailers since the start of 2025. So far, they've only issued fines to two Loblaw stores for misrepresenting foreign food as Canadian. Meanwhile, Sobeys has removed red maple symbols from every product in their stores.

0: Coming up on day six, why the fry you stole tastes better than the fry you bought.
1: Stolen fries are spicier than justice.

0: The 2026 Eurovision Song Contest has reached a fever pitch this week. There are 10 finalists remaining, including Israeli musical artist Noam Beten. Later today, one of them will be crowned the winner. This year marks Eurovision's 70th anniversary. The slogan for the infamously campy contest is United by Music. But lately, Eurovision seems more divided than ever, and the issue is the participation of Israel. Broadcasters from five countries, Spain, Ireland, Slovenia, Iceland, and the Netherlands, have boycotted the event. They all cite Israel's war in Gaza. And some of them have added Israel's campaign to get people to vote for Israel's contestant. All the countries involved in Eurovision campaigned to some degree. But this week, the New York Times reported new details about the scale of Israel's campaigns and the possibility that they may have influenced the results. Matt Lieb is a Jewish-American actor, director, and comedian. He's the host of Bad Hasbara, which describes itself as a comedy podcast with the latest and greatest in U.S. and Israeli propaganda. Matt Lieb, good morning. Welcome to the program.
1: Thanks for having me.
0: When you think about what's happening with Israel at Eurovision this year, what comes to mind for you?
1: I'm excited for another year of really intense posting by some of my favorite online pro-Israel supporters, you know?
0: When you say favorite, are there quotation marks around that?
1: No, I mean, you know, you can have favorite villains, right?
0: Yeah.
1: There's no quotation marks around it. Favorite as in like people who I've been following for the last few years, some of them for longer, last decade, some of them. A few of them are just obsessed with Eurovision. They spend, you know, the rest of the year writing about Israel, mostly in regards to how everything that you're seeing reported about them that's negative is false, and actually, you know, you are being lied to, and here's the real truth. You know, really intense denial of things like apartheid, denial of genocide, denial of ethnic cleansing. And then for about a week out of the year, they stop all of that to focus on a European song contest that I know almost nothing about, other than I think there was a Will Ferrell movie about it. And it's just so strange to me, the obsession with Eurovision.
0: Well, the reason why we're talking about it this week is because there was new reporting in the New York Times about the lengths that Israel has gone to secure victory in previous Eurovision contests.
1: Yep.
0: As you know, last year, the Israeli contestant, you know, their existence in the contest was already controversial, and they finished second. But when you read the New York Times piece, what surprised you most about what that reporting revealed?
1: It wasn't too shocking. It kind of just confirmed a lot of what I already suspected the Israeli government was doing, mostly because they were kind of out in the open about it. They were doing things like Benjamin Netanyahu saying, you know, remember to vote often, you know, taking out what were essentially advertisements for the diaspora in Europe, the Jewish diaspora, to vote for Israel in a different fashion, you know, so you're supporting them in the court of public opinion as opposed to run cover for them for all of the other international issues that they're doing. It was, it didn't surprise me so much as confirm the fact that Israel is truly dedicated to using Eurovision in order to sort of launder their reputation. If one thing could be said to have surprised me, it would be the amount of money that they spend on trying to win this European Song Contest. But even that is to be expected. I see the numbers they throw around for public relations projects, and it's astronomical.
0: The reason why we want to talk to you about the Israeli response is because you are the host of Bad Hasbara, which is subtitled the world's most moral podcast.
1: That's right.
0: So for people who don't know, what is Hasbara?
1: Hasbara is basically the modern Hebrew euphemism for propaganda.

0: because it is such a strange focus that they have. It truly takes over the entire propaganda wing of the state of Israel while it's happening. People just stop everything they're doing and focus on this song contest. And we love to talk about it.
1: Every country wants the world to see them in the best possible light.
0: Sure.
1: So what makes Israeli Hasbara different from the propaganda that other countries do?
0: Well, I mean, I think that the big difference between, you know, Israeli propaganda and, let's say, the propaganda coming out of North Korea or China, you know, like any Western enemies, right, is that every other country's propaganda is questioned and not taken as fact. With Israel, the propaganda is just sort of allowed to be the narrative, which makes for some pretty wacky public statements. It makes for some pretty wacky policy and pretty wacky accusations of anti-Semitism for people who are, you know, asking, I think, totally normal questions. That's sort of what makes Israel special. They can put out propaganda that is just so clearly a lie. And rather than getting the response you would get from, you know, any late night comedy show, which is to show the hypocrisy or show the lie, make fun of it, there's just sort of a silence. People just are too afraid to talk about it. They're too afraid to question what the propagandists are saying, which is very strange, and it's kind of leaves a lot of really funny material on the table. And I think it was December 2023, I had had enough of it, and I was like, if every comedian in the world is just going to not talk about this, then I'm gonna pick this material up and start talking about it.
1: But is it effective right now? Because at the beginning of this year, polls in the United States showed a significant decline for support for Israel among U.S. citizens. It was historically low.
0: Yeah.
1: So what does that tell you about how effective all this money spent on Hasbara actually is?
0: Well, as someone whose podcast is dependent on them creating more and more propaganda content, it tells me they're not spending nearly enough money on propaganda. So they should probably double that budget again, just like they did last year. No, I mean, the propaganda is useless. It doesn't work on young people for sure. And more older generations are starting to finally question it. Why does every single international human rights organization say this one thing, but the state of Israel says another, and I'm supposed to just automatically believe the state of Israel?
1: Okay, I want to finish with Eurovision, because that contest is ending today. But if Israel's entry wins first or second place this year, and people can see that there was an effort put in to trying to game the system, how does that help Israel?
0: I don't know if anyone can truly answer that question. I've always wondered, how does this help if everyone knows you're lying? I think for them, they don't really care about the effect it has on, you know, this institution, Eurovision, because, like, at this point, Eurovision is, I think, more and more being, you know, boycotted, and more people are looking at it as like, this is just a bought and paid for, you know, competition, and it's degrading that institution. But it's Israel. Israel does not care about degrading international institutions. That is their whole thing. You know, skirt international law to the point of completely invalidating international law. I think it makes them feel better about themselves. I think it makes them feel accepted. I look at it as like a daily affirmations calendar, you know, where it's just every day it says a nice affirming thing about yourself, but you're speaking to a mirror. You're doing self-propaganda. You're self-propagandizing. It's very strange from a perspective of anyone who's not a huge Israel supporter.
1: Matt Lieb, thanks so much for being with us.
0: Yeah. Happy to be here.
1: Matt Lieb is a Jewish-American comedian and the host of the podcast, Bad Hasbara.

0: The Italians have a proverb about it.
1: Il cibo rubato ha più sapore. Stolen food tastes better.
0: So do the Japanese.
2: Nusumigui, sneaking a bite.
0: And many Spanish-speaking people, too.
3: Lo prohibido es lo más sabroso. The forbidden is the tastiest.
0: Even in the Bible's book of Proverbs, there's a proverb about it.
4: Stolen waters are sweet, and bread eaten in secret is pleasant.
0: So what are these phrases all trying to tell us about ourselves? A recent study tried to find out by making the proverbial forbidden fruit into a delicious plate of French fries.
5: We all know the feeling when you reach over and grab a fry off someone else's plate, and it just tastes better than yours. So that's not your imagination, and not just you. Pretty much every culture has a version of it. But here is the thing, nobody had ever actually tested it. I'm Valentin Scrabin. I'm an international associate of the Royal College of Psychiatrists and addiction psychiatrist. I'm located in Moscow. I'm currently a clinician working with patients, and also I conduct research, and I'm a great food lover and a French fries lover, and I never imagined that French fries would be my route onto the radio. The name of my paper is Stolen Fries Are Spicier Than Justice. And the logic goes like this. Justice would tell you that taking something you shouldn't have ought to feel bad. You break a rule, you feel guilty, you get what you deserve. That's the moral equation most of us grow up with. But our brain doesn't play by those rules at all. And the more transgressive the act, the more guilt people report it in my study. And at the exact same time, the more they enjoy it. So guilt and pleasure moving in the same direction, not opposite ones. So in that sense, the stolen fry really is spicier than justice would allow. We had 120 volunteers who participated in the study, and we took completely identical French fries, the same batch, the same oil, the same everything, and gave them to people under four different situations, four ways of getting the exact same fries. First, your own portion, sitting right in front of you, nothing to think about it, nothing at stake. The second one, someone offers you their fries, friendly, generous, completely above board. Third, you sneak a fry from the person sitting next to you, but they seem relaxed and approachable, so it feels pretty low risk. And the fourth, and this is where it gets interesting, you take a fry from someone who is strict, closed off, and someone you genuinely wouldn't want to catch you. And the same fry every time, completely different story around taking it, and that story, as it turned out, changed everything. So the fries taken with the highest risk scenario were rated nearly 40% more pleasant than the legitimately eaten ones. So saltier, crispier, more intense, despite being physically identical in every way. So the brain wasn't just saying I enjoyed that more. It was actually recalibrating specific sensory channels. Salt, texture, intensity, separately and simultaneously. So social risk, it turns out, is a pretty powerful seasoning. Usually we assume that tasting is something that your tongue does. But tasting is really something your brain does. And your brain is never just processing the food in front of you. It is processing the whole situation at the same time. So the risk, the emotion, the moral weight of what you're doing. And when you take something you're not supposed to, even something small and silly, a few things happen at once. So your heart rate picks up a little, your attention sharpens, and your brain seems to turn up the volume on the sensory signal. And the same saltiness hits harder. The same crunch.

0: feels more satisfying. Think about how music sounds completely different when you're emotionally invested in a moment. The song hasn't changed itself, but your brain's relationship to it has. The brain doesn't taste food in isolation. It tastes the situation as a whole. And I think what this really points to is something fundamental about how human reward actually works. We like to think we experience things. Food, pleasure, sensation, pretty objectively. A fry is a fry. But the brain doesn't work that way. It's not a passive receiver. It's a kind of interpreter. And it folds everything into the act of tasting. The risk, the guilt, the excitement, the moral weight of the moment. And that goes way beyond the dinner table. It speaks to why forbidden things feel more valuable in general. Why restrictions so often backfire. Why transgression is so compelling across so many areas of human behavior. Moral emotion and sensory pleasure are far more tangled up with each other than we usually acknowledge. So we started with a cliché about stolen food and we ended up with a small window into how the human brain converts social risk into sensory experience, which honestly I found a lot more interesting than the fries.
1: Valentin Scriabin is a clinical addiction psychiatrist and researcher in Moscow. His latest study is called Stolen Fries Are Spicier Than Justice, How Covert Larceny Enhances Taste. Coming up, Bag Alert, it's Riff from the Headlines, a musical puzzle about the week's top stories. Someone will win, and it might be you. I'm Brent Bambury. 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Find and follow us wherever you get your podcasts. Today marks 11 weeks since the United States and Israel launched strikes against Iran. It's not at all clear how this conflict will be resolved. And according to classified U.S. intelligence assessments released earlier this week, Iran still has operational access to 30 of its 33 missile sites along the Strait of Hormuz. That is U.S. intelligence saying that Iran's military is much stronger than President Donald Trump has claimed. For American military historian Monica Toft, that gap is part of a pattern, one where overconfidence and hubris cause militaries to fail more often than what happens on the battlefield. Monica Toft is the director of the Center for Strategic Studies at Tufts University. She's the author of many books, including Dying by the Sword, The Militarization of U.S. Foreign Policy. Monica Toft, good morning. Welcome to Day 6.
2: Oh, good morning. Thank you for having me.
1: You've written that wars are rarely lost first on the battlefield. They are lost in leaders' minds. What do you mean by that?
2: I think what it has to do is that leaders misread what they can do, their own capabilities, and crucially, they also misread what their opponents can do. And so what ends up happening is you have a gap between what your own capability is and what the assessment of the capabilities of your opponent are. And leaders get confident, thinking that they have higher capability. It ends up leading to a misunderstanding about whether you're going to prevail in a war. And it's sort of compounded, Brent, by statesmen, leaders tend to be fighting the last war. Mm. So when they think about their capabilities, the last war, they're thinking about their last opponent and not doing a proper assessment. What is it that their opponent has, even if it's the same opponent, right, that they fought? So you can think about the United States and Iraq in 91 and then again in the early 2000s. And so it's that lack of assessment and realization about what your capabilities are and what your adversaries are.
1: What happens? You said leaders misread what they can do, but what happens when you are in control of the most powerful military in the world? How does that distort your own sense of abilities in any given conflict?
2: Well, quite extensively, in the sense that, you know, if you think about the United States, you know, it's spending as much as the next 8 or 10 governments. So we see ourselves, the United States leadership sees itself as a pretty formidable fighting force.

0: source. And we've been using it more and more often over time. And so there's this sense that use of force alone is going to solve our problems without a self-reflection backwards saying, well, maybe it's not. History has shown, and there's data that show very clearly, that great powers, and we're talking, you know, great powers that have a substantially larger military, substantially larger economic base to draw on, have not been prevailing over smaller powers. That cockiness, that overconfidence, because of your sheer size, without doing a proper strategic assessment of what it is that your opponents, first of all, want, and then how you can sort of work with that opponent, maybe not through the use of violence, through the use of force, to sort of get what you feel like you need in order to protect your interests. So that cockiness, that overconfidence.
1: You've been working with these ideas for a long time, but when this conflict in Iran began, how did you see the overconfidence playing out?
0: Well, you know, let's go back a little bit, because it started in June. The Trump administration with the State of Israel decided to bomb Iranians' nuclear sites.
1: It was the 12-day war.
0: And that was June of 2025. And they made the argument that they had destroyed definitively Iran's capabilities. And the IAEA said, no, we don't think that that's the case. Mm-hmm. And then the Trump administration decides to go to Venezuela and sort of take out President Maduro and take him to the United States. And that was a very clean action. Actually, that worked, the objective, what they were trying to do. Mm-hmm. And so again, it gave them a sort of confidence and cockiness. Oh, this use of force isn't so bad. So then you fast forward to February 28th of this year. And the sense was that if we just bomb them enough, if we bring, you know, all of our might onto Iran, that it will fold. Not recognizing that this is a very proud nation. It's a nation that's been watching warfare for the last couple of decades, right? Including in Ukraine most recently.
1: Yes.
0: But also in Syria. The United States and Afghanistan, it's a smart, educated country instead of leaders. And so they were learning, first of all, how does the United States conduct war? But then also battening down the hatches, saying, okay, if the United States comes and brings force to bear on us, what can we do to protect ourselves? And so what we witnessed in Iran is, again, that overconfidence and that thinking that force alone could compel the adversary to bend to our knee. And what we found is that is just not the case. Mm-hmm. And then, of course, it's the geography of the Strait of Hormuz, which they had warned they'll close it, right? And there had been warnings and simulations that this was a possibility. And the United States, the Trump administration, and I think the Israeli government, they thought that Iran was just going to fold. And I have news for you, Brent. It's very difficult for governments to fold because they're fighting for the survival of their nation and for their people. What you get is a rally around the flag effect. Because if you recall, the Trump administration thought that the Iranians would go out to the streets and demonstrate in support of the U.S. action, and that just has not happened.
1: But now that we're in this situation and there doesn't appear to be a resolution in sight, you've written that Iran does not need to defeat the U.S. conventionally in order to claim some sort of victory. Can you explain that?
0: Just by not losing against this formidable power of the United States is winning, right? We've been here before. This was the Vietnamese. This was Afghanistan with the Taliban. And so just by not losing, the Iranians are already ahead of the game. And then let's go back to size here. There is a sense that the United States is so large that in a sense, it's beating up on the little guy, which it's done in other places as well. And so Iran can sort of play that narrative as well, which it has been doing. It's saying, you know, that we've been beat up for a long time. The United States doesn't leave us alone. It's the one that dropped the JCPOA. That's that nuclear agreement. And so the United States, under the Trump administration right now, we've lost the narrative. And so by not losing the Iranians, they still have the capacity to harm U.S. interests. We see that with the Strait of Hormuz, and crucially, the interests of our allies in the region. And then the United States, President Trump keeps talking about ceasefires, but then he's going to obliterate them and destroy civilizations. Yeah. The U.S. narrative has been flip-flopping back and forth. We'll see if, you know, China is a big trading partner with Iran, whether there can be any traction there with China perhaps helping to bring about some sort of resilient ceasefire and maybe an end to this conflict.
1: You talked about the North Vietnamese versus the United States, the Mujahideen versus the Soviets, then the Taliban versus the United States, right now Russia and Ukraine. Why is it that administrations make the same mistake over and over again? Why aren't these lessons being learned?
0: Oh, it's such a great question, Brent. And you know what? It's the question that I keep returning to. I'm writing a book right now trying to answer that. So the United States did have the struggle in Vietnam. Then you had the Soviet Union in Afghanistan. Then you had the United States in Afghanistan. And now you have Russia in Ukraine. And one of the issues is, I think, again, the leadership has a sense that force is going to compel people and bend them to your will. And what we're finding over time, at least since the 1950s, is that smaller powers aren't yielding. Mm. And part of the reason is twofold. One is nationalism. They're going to fight. They're fighting for their homelands. Look at the Ukrainians. Nationalism is really strong, particularly when you're fighting for your homeland. You have nowhere else to go. Mm-hmm. And secondarily, the weaker side figures out how to innovate a strategy around the stronger side. And same thing with Iran. Iran is taking notes on what's happening in Ukraine, and it's figured out how to use drones and less capable missiles, but very effectively. So the question is why haven't they learned? I don't know how to answer that, Brent, because the data are really clear. Use of force does not work. It's very difficult. It has to be precise. There has to be narrow objectives, and you have to get in and out. And the problem is that we get in these extended confrontations, and the weaker side figures out how to innovate so that it doesn't lose. Happened in Vietnam, happened in Afghanistan, it's happening in Ukraine, and guess what? It's what we're seeing in Iran.
1: I feel like the American people understand that when you look at the popularity of this war, you can see it reflected that people don't want the war. Part of the reason why Donald Trump was elected was because he promised not to bring the military into a Middle Eastern conflict. Now there are estimates that the war will cost something like $29 billion. Some say will be much more than that. As an American, how do you feel about all of this?
0: Yeah, you're absolutely right. And part of that is people talk about Americans don't remember their history. They actually kind of do. Vietnam is still in our minds. It's active every day in our minds. Mm-hmm. Afghanistan, 20 years, Brent. And Americans on some level do understand that they do not want to be involved any longer in these long, drawn out wars, especially when they don't see their primary interests involved. So Americans understand what is happening here. We are feeling the pinch on inflation, gas prices. So as an American, yes, it's very disheartening that this war is being prosecuted, that this was a president who promised an American first policy, yet here he is, Venezuela, targeting boats in the Caribbean. And then now we've got this major altercation war in Iran. Oh, and by the way, he's still keeping an eye on Cuba, and maybe Panama. Oh, and by the way, he's now declared the 51st state might be Venezuela. So we're going to do another state building mission there. So I think Americans get it. They're tired of it. The polling is very clear. His polling hasn't been lower ever than it is right now. And it's the Americans making the connection of that Iran war coupled with what they're facing economically on a day-to-day, just trying to put food on the table.
1: Monica Toft, thank you very much for being with us.
0: Oh, thank you. It's delightful.
1: Monica Toft is the author of Dying by the Sword, The Militarization of U.S. Foreign Policy.

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1: Ripped from the headlines.
2: And here we go. It's Riff from the Headlines, our weekly quiz. Three riffs linked by one story in the news. If you guess the story that links the riffs, you could win a Day 6 tote bag. First, here's a recap. This is last week's clue. So

Leonard Cohen with Closing Time, Andrew Lloyd Webber and By Jeeves, and the Smiths with Ask. And Vin Wong of Regina correctly guessed the headline we were looking for. Early search engine Ask Jeeves shuts down after 29 years of service. Congratulations, Vin. Day 6 tote bag will be on its way to you soon. And now, here's this week's clue.

0: 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One right answer will be picked at random. 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
0: Coming up next, it's Because News with Gavin Crawford. Later today, stay tuned for Just Asking with Saroja Coelho. And that's our show for this week. Day 6 was produced by Lori Allen, Annie Bender, Michelle Parisi, and Pedro Sanchez. Our intern is Addie Tiller. Our senior producer is Gord Westmacott. And I'm Brent Bambury. It's 5 days to Stephen Colbert's final late show. 2 days to Victoria Day, and 7 days till we meet again on Day 6.
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5: 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And on demand on CBC Listen. From the debut of Barbie to the first Big Mac commercial and the introduction of Doughboy, Terry O'Reilly presents Debut Commercials Part 2 on Under the Influence in half an hour. But up first, Gavin Crawford welcomes his all-star panel of pundits to Because News. After the news.
7: This is CBC News. At 11 o'clock, it's cloudy and -3 in Thompson, +3 and mostly cloudy in downtown Winnipeg. Good morning, I'm Matt Humphrey. Severe winds in southern Manitoba over the past couple of days caused downed lines and other damage while knocking out power to thousands of customers. Manitoba Hydro says it continues to repair infrastructure and restore power. It says wind gusts in some areas topped 100 kilometers an hour. The utility says it can't provide restoration estimates because of the amount of outages, but some customers may still be without power at this time. CN Rail is thanking St. Lazare fire crews this morning. A large grass fire started Wednesday along the rail line. That's the sound of a crop duster helping to put out the blaze. Fire Chief Owen Jessup says the plane made a real difference as fierce wind fueled the flames.
8: It intensified real fast and started climbing the hills. It started going kind of towards the farm. It wasn't, it still had a ways to go, but if we didn't get there when we did, it definitely could have got there.
7: Jessup says the fire was long and narrow along the rail line. He estimates it was anywhere between 5 and 10 acres long. CN says it reported the fire immediately and is thankful to crews for their quick action. The Canadian government is getting closer to announcing its plans to protect children from some of the harms of social media. One option up for consideration is an account ban for those under 16, similar to the one Australia imposed. But Premier Wab Kanu is not waiting, saying he'll keep moving on his ban regardless of what the federal government decides. Host of CBC Radio's The House, Catherine Cullen, has more.
9: The government can't sit idly by.
10: Canadian Culture Minister Mark Miller has been clear he's working on a new law to protect

0: kids from potential harm online, including looking at what Australia has done. In December, the country banned kids under 16 from having social media accounts. Millions of accounts were deactivated, but surveys suggest more than half of kids are still accessing social media. Rachel Curran says Meta is willing to change its products to add more limits for youth. She's the head of public policy at Meta Canada, which operates Facebook and Instagram.
1: I think it's a good idea to have a conversation with the government about what more we can do.
2: Children and teenagers can be harmed by these social platforms, so it is in the best interest for us to prevent that harm.
0: Manitoba Premier Wab Kanu says he's inclined to keep pursuing his own ban for kids under 16, regardless of what the federal government announces. Catherine Cullen, CBC News, Ottawa.
3: The man who pleaded guilty to killing two women in Winnipeg must stay at an Ontario halfway home after his request for a transfer was denied. The CBC's Bryce Hoy explains.
4: In 2013, Sean Lamb was sentenced to 20 years in prison, two counts of manslaughter in the deaths of Lorna Blacksmith and Carolyn Sinclair. Then last fall, he was granted a statutory release. Lamb's been living in a halfway home in an unknown Ontario community the past few months, but he wanted a move. This week, the Parole Board of Canada denied that request. The board said there are no residential facilities able or willing to accept him in the unspecified location that he wanted to transfer to. They noted progress in his rehabilitation and reintegration, but said it's still too soon for him to stay in a setting with less supervision due to the undue risk to society that he poses. The board ordered he stay put in the Ontario residential facility for at least another year. Bryce Hoy, CBC News, Winnipeg.
3: At least eight people are dead and dozens more injured after a horrific accident in Thailand's capital. Officials say a train collision in Bangkok triggered a massive fire that rapidly trapped a public bus, cars, and motorcycles. It's the sound of rescue workers fighting through intense smoke and flames to pull survivors from the wreckage. Firefighters have now contained the fire, and an investigation into what caused the initial crash is underway. Again, at least eight people lost their lives. For more on that story or any of our stories, you can head to cbc.ca/Manitoba, or you can use the CBC News app. We do have a chance of showers, even flurries at times in Winnipeg, but we're looking at a high of 8 today, and we will get there eventually. We are seeing a slight wind from the north at times. Brandon, a high around 10 degrees with a chance of showers and wind. Dauphin, a high of 7 with a chance of flurries or rain. Flin Flon, a high around 6 degrees, and you're seeing mainly cloudy skies in Flin Flon. Thompson, a high of 5 degrees, and you're seeing mainly cloudy skies in Thompson. In Churchill, a high around minus 2 on the bay with a chance of light snow. Right now, you are listening to CBC Radio 1.

0: I'm Gavin Crawford, and this is Because News, Canada's funniest news quiz. You may notice it's a bit quieter than normal in the studio, and that is because it is the long weekend, the gateway to summer. So we've released our beloved studio audience to chase ice cream trucks. While they're gone, we're going to revisit rounds about a news story the media covers every year around this time. Well, is it a news story? Not exactly. But with all the news lately, hey, why not take a break? So prepare yourselves for a highly relevant episode all about the songs of the summer. Can you remember last year's song of the summer? Neither can I. But nobody remembers what democracy looks like in the U.S., so what are you going to do? Let's leave our global awareness at the door and have some fun with catchy old songs. Over the next half hour, you'll hear from a chorus of Because News favorites, Andrew Fung, Emma Hunter, Adjonis Charlie, Martha Chavez, even Jan Arden.
1: Here we go!
2: Yeah!
0: We cover the song of the summer every year because, typically, so does the media. The round we did in 2023 was a real favorite because one of our own panelists was a bona fide hitmaker. That's right, Jan Arden was a last-minute addition to the panel who happened to be in Toronto when we were looking for a replacement. Jan, if you are hearing this, thanks for saving the show and for saving this repeat. From 3 years ago, here's Jan Arden, along with Adjonis Charlie and Emma Hunter. The jury is still out on what will be the song of the summer, but the media has been full of suggestions this week. According to one news outlet, Bad Bunny knows what you want. According to Bad Bunny, what do

0: we want? Jen?
1: I'm going to go Seals and Crofts. The Summer Breeze. I know it's an older tune, but I'll tell you, it's a jam. And you'll only know like 4 words of it, and then the rest of it you won't ever know. Summer Breeze makes me feel fine. And then I have no idea what they say after that.
0: It's like parking at this castle with my guy or something like that.
1: It's going through the jazz man in my mind.
0: Yeah. Emma, according to Bad Bunny, what do we want this summer?
2: What we really, really want? Is it a zig a zig ah?
3: Do you know who Bad Bunny is?
1: I don't know who Bad Bunny is. I have no idea who that is.
3: I have a quick primer for who Bad Bunny is. For those who don't know who Bad Bunny is, he's a reggaeton artist. And for those who don't know what reggaeton is, it's any music that goes like boom, ka, boom, ka, boom, ka, boom, ka. That's the primer.
2: Oh.
3: If you ever hear a song like that, Bad Bunny's lurking in the shadows behind it.
2: Oh my goodness.
0: Well, I might give you the point for that, Adjonis, because the article says, Bad Bunny knows what you want, horny, desperate lyrics over a melancholic beat we can still shake ass to.
3: Yes!
0: A headline from Variety reads, Taylor Swift, Dua Lipa, and Bad Bunny among Spotify's Songs of Summer predictions. The article highlights some of the usual suspects, but there are some surprises, like Janelle Monáe and their song called Lipstick Lover. Have a listen to a bit of Lipstick Lover, panel, and when I stop the track, I want you to finish the lyric.
4: I like lipstick on my neck. You let me know I'm your number one select. I like lipstick on my neck.
0: I like lipstick on my neck. Leave a...
2: stain there, and I'll know you're my side chick.
0: I like lipstick on my neck. Leave a... Jen?
1: Tide pod on the dresser.
0: I hope it is that.
1: I'd be worried about the stains right away.
0: Here is how the song actually goes.
4: I like lipstick on my neck. Leave a sticky hickey in a place I won't forget.
0: Leave a sticky hickey in a place I won't forget. It's the sticky part that sends me.
1: You haven't lived, really.
0: I didn't realize how sticky lipstick was. Maybe it's gloss.
1: Gloss is an issue, I would think. I had to make a choice in junior high to play the trumpet or wear my Bonnie Bell watermelon lipstick, and I quit band.
0: Knowing how delicious watermelon Bonnie Bell was, I feel that that was a wise choice.
1: Oh my
0: choice.
1: God, it was the funnest. I miss Bonnie Bell lip balms. Just
0: you can still get lip smackers, and sometimes, even though I'm 52, I do. And I'm like, they're like, what are you doing? I'm like, just licking the root beer off my lips. Nigerian rapper Rima also made the Song of the Summer prediction list for his vibey feel-good track, Calm Down. It's been out for a while, but a remix with Selena Gomez is climbing the charts. Have a listen and see if you can finish these lyrics. Come give me your low, whoa, whoa, whoa, whoa. You got me like what?
3: Whoa, whoa, whoa, whoa, whoa, whoa, whoa, whoa, is my guess.
0: Let's see if you're correct.
2: Now, Jan, as a lyricist, what's your take on the next generation?
1: I am writing too many words.
3: Yes, yeah.
1: I'm trying too hard, and I have to just keep it down to probably just vowel sounds.
0: I look forward to Jan's next album. Ow. Of course, no summer is complete without Bebe Rexha. And this year, Bebe Rexha teamed up with Snoop Dogg for a disco track. Ooh. According to one article, it's, quote, perfect for people who enjoy cannabis.
2: Ah!
0: Here is a clip.
1: Okay.

0: says she is getting higher. Higher than what?
1: Higher than the rent I pay every month and can't afford.
0: Emma, higher than what?
2: Okay. So in my own life, sometimes you have to, if you have a lot of kids, you have to dissociate. So sometimes it sounds like for her, she's trying to kind of get higher than, where she is. So I like to just eat some beans over the sink and just look into middle distance and I get out of my own life.
0: So I'm going to put your guess down as higher than the sink.
2: Yes. Yes.
0: Jen, any guesses?
3: Higher than the couch. She was higher. She was up on the couch, so she would have been higher than the floor. I'm just going to be literal here because I smoked dope one time when I was 18 and ate a large bag of all dressed chips and cut the sides of my mouth, and that was it for me. I never touched it again.
0: Here is how the chorus actually goes.

0: That's the Snoop part.
1: I like Snoop.
0: I like it because like, it sounds like he's just saying random phrases. He's like, we could do it again.
1: And then he's like, put the check in the mail.
0: Yeah, put the check in the mail. And in this song of the summer round, I can't not mention the new Kylie Minogue single, Padam Padam, because, well, I'm gay, and it's pride. ABC News has this song as a contender for Song of the Summer. It sounds like this. The headline from the Star Observer reads, Kylie Minogue's Padam is now in the Urban Dictionary. For a point, according to the Urban Dictionary, what does Padam mean?
2: I'm just going to say a type of flatbread.
3: I hear it and I know.
0: And she's ordering two. Padam, padam. according to Urban Dictionary.
3: I know what this one is, actually.
0: Adjamas.
3: Because I'm also gay and I am force-fed this information. Padam is actually the sound that a heartbeat makes in Australia. No, the hearts sound the same, but they describe it differently, is what I'm trying to say.
0: You are correct for the point. Padam padam, according to Urban Dictionary, is an onomatopoeia for the sound a heartbeat makes when you're a diva who is slaying.
2: Oh. Well, we're kind of like bump, bump, bump, bump, bump, bump. Do we have a word for heartbeat here?
0: I know what I'm saying now from now
2: padam.
0: On. Padam, padam.
2: Padam, padam. And song. Edith Piaf had, I thought she
0: yeah,
2: had
0: Yeah, she had padam, padam, padam.
2: Yeah.
3: So I think that's arrhythmia, by the way. That kind of heartbeat?
0: Yeah. Well, it was Edith Piaf. She did smoke a lot. Have a listen to a bit more of Padam Padam and okay. Be ready to finish the lyric.
2: All right.

0: We don't need to use our words. We want to see what's underneath.
1: These turds. Have you been to a club lately? Don't go into stall number 3. You know what I'm saying?
0: Let's see if Jan is right. What's underneath that t-shirt?
2: I think she's at the cardiologist, really. What's underneath that t-shirt? It's her heart, and it's going. But
0: that's the whole video. She's a cardiologist.
3: Put on.
0: That was Jonas Charlie, Emma Hunter, and Jen Arden. So why not let Padam Padam rule your playlist from May until October, or now until forever? Unless you prefer Good Mother. It's a pretty good song, too. Bum, bum. This is Because News. I'm Gavin Crawford, and today we're presenting a special episode about a feel-good news story we cover every year. Song of the Summer. 2 years ago, the Song of the Summer sounded a bit different. Wasn't just another auto-tuned pop sensation. It was actually sung by a group of preteen kids from Ireland who managed to sneak onto the charts and dominate our summer playlist. Here's Andrew Fung, Craig Lauzon, and Martha Chavez, along with a group of incredibly positive Irish kids who are making plenty of headlines. Panel, it's that time of year again when the global headlines get so dark that all of the news outlets start scrambling to speculate about which tune is going to be crowned the Song of the Summer. And this year, there's a surprising entry in Song of the Summer. It was a relentlessly positive drum and bass rap song by a very youthful group. Who is bringing all the positivity this summer?
4: It's not even an artist. It's AI with an algorithm of what the perfect summer song will be.
0: Ooh, that is a good guess. Anyone want to challenge him?
5: I challenge you.
4: Yes.
5: I think that's a lie. Is that right?
0: No, you have to actually come up with an answer.
5: I don't know. Is it that one with Drake and The Weeknd?
0: I'll give you a hint. It is a very unlikely group of people who has made this hit song.
4: The Rankin Sisters, the next generation. Like the next generation of Rankin Sisters. They're not even related. They just have the same last name.
5: So We Are the World Again.
0: The headline from Boing Boing says, the hottest song of the summer is by a bunch of tweens from Cork.
5: Ireland?
0: Yes.
4: Oh! Is that just like an Irish boy band?
5: The Irish tweens.
0: It's a group of children from Ireland who are all about 9 to 12. Have a listen to their song.

0: That's pretty good.
1: Yeah, it is surprisingly great. That song is called The Spark. Because as you heard the kids say, I searched for my spark and I found it. The song has amassed millions of views since its release on May 15th on YouTube. One listener tweeted, they had no business putting out something this deadly. Many of the kids are from Knocknaheeny,
2: yeah,
1: which is a suburb of Cork.
0: Yeah, of course. Yeah, of course we know that.
2: Yeah,
0: we know that.
1: They worked with a local producer to create the song for the national holiday of Krinyunanog.
3: I knew it.
1: Obviously, we all are very familiar with Krinyunanog.
3: Oh, yes.
1: But for the edification of listeners who may not, what does Krinyunanog celebrate?
2: The invention of eggnog.
3: Obviously. Yes, I was going to say this.
2: Krinyana means creation of nog. It's nog.
1: Incorrect. Andrew, any idea what the holiday...
0: It's a very famous battle on the hills of I feel like I'm starting a car engine. It's a very famous battle. They're commemorating the battle and the lives lost on that hill.
1: It is, in fact, not the famous battle of Krinyananog. It's Ireland's National Day of Creativity for Young People.
3: Oh!
0: That's lovely.
1: I think that's cool. I feel like we should have a day that's like Young People Creativity Day.
3: Yeah, how come we don't have one?
0: I bet you we do. As someone who's worked in the nonprofit sector with young people, I bet you we do, but it's just so hard to get those days on like a national scale. Like most nonprofits in this country have zero money, and COVID has destroyed their reach, so there probably is a day.
1: The kids spit nonstop bars about positivity. And since you're all positive people, we'll play a little round of Finish the Lyric. All you have to do is complete these sick rhymes. Panel, I'm going to play you something. When I lift the needle, get ready to complete the rhyme if you can. Have a listen.
4: That's my passion, I'm like confident without it. You can do it like we do it, don't doubt it. Any obstacle, we find a way around it. If you're part of...
1: Any obstacle, we find a way around it. If you're part of... Andrew?
0: If you're part of the problem, we're gonna solve it.
1: Very well done. Craig, what's your guess?
5: If you're part confused, you could also say confounded.
1: I like it. Martha?
3: If you're a politician, just lie about it.
1: Very good. They all scan. Here's what they actually say.
4: Any obstacle, we find a way around it. If you're part of who you are and what you do, show it.
1: Yep. The actual lyric is, if you're part of who you are and what you do, shout it.
2: Yeah.
0: That's great. I think the lyric is more of like, if you are confident in who you are and what you do, we should share it with the world. So in regards to creativity, if you love what you do, share it with others.
3: Yes.
1: All right, well then let's see if we can do one more. Try to complete this rhyme. Have a listen to this clip.
4: In my imagination, never feeling out of place. Blast off like a rocket off the outer space. Living large, reaching for the stars, let them all know.
1: Living large, reaching for the stars, let them all know.
0: I got a mansion on Mars.
1: Living large, reaching for the stars, Craig.
5: Let them all know COVID was just SARS.
0: Here, anti-vaxxer up in here.
2: SARS was bad too.
1: Here is what they said.
4: Living large, reaching for the stars. Let them all know all the kids are in charge.
1: Let them all know all the kids are in charge.
2: Wow. Yeah.
3: The kids are in charge.
1: There's no guarantee or set formula for what makes the song of the summer, so we'll have to wait until the summer to know what that song is going to be. But there is a theory that the song of the summer usually captures the vibe of the year that it was released. So testing that theory, let's have a look back at some previous songs of the summer. In 2021, panel, the pandemic still had a stranglehold on our daily activities. According to Billboard, what was the song of the pandemic summer? 2021.
5: Oh, it was Neil Diamond. Remember they changed it to...
3: Sweet Caroline.
5: Yeah, Sweet Caroline, but it was Quarantine. Sweet Quarantine.
0: No, please, no, don't. Was it a Dua Lipa song?
1: Oh, it was. Dua Lipa was in the contention for that. It was Levitating around the same time as Levitating, but that was not the song of the summer.
0: That was not the song of the summer.
1: According to Billboard, the song of 2021 was this.
6: Ain't no other that could sweep you up like a rubber. Straight up, I gotcha. Making you fall like that. Break down.
1: Butter by BTS.
3: BTS. K-pop.
1: Yeah.
0: Poisoning our ears.
1: Vicious cancer. For everyone in the pandemic. Yeah. All right, let's do one more here. The year is 1992, panel. There are riots in Los Angeles, and Bill Clinton is about to be elected president. What was the song of summer in 1992?
3: Wasn't it the song by Stevie Nicks?
0: Sir, I was born in 1992, so I'm going to struggle with this one. Yeah. I'm going to guess, is it the Spin Doctors? Two princesses? Like, na na, na na na na na, it's what I said now.
1: Oh, that's not a bad guess. It is not.
2: Talking Heads, Burn Down the House. That's
0: these are all too old songs.
2: Yeah,
0: right?
2: I know, man.
0: Can you give us a hint? I feel like we can get it.
1: It was a song about someone that likes something and cannot lie.
2: Oh, I like Big Butts and I cannot lie. What's his name?
0: Oh, Big Mix-a-Lot.
3: I have never heard that song ever.
0: What? It's Baby Got Back.
1: It's Baby Got Back.
2: It goes a little something like this.
6: I like Big Butts and I cannot lie. You other brothers can't deny.
3: And that was the song in 1992?
1: That was the song of the summer in 1992. And just for the record, it turned out Clinton did like butts, and he actually could lie.
7: Because news...
8: Canada's funniest news quiz.
1: For May 2024, that was Andrew Fung, Craig Lauzon, and Martha Chavez. Looks like we have time for just one more round about Song of the Summer. So let's head back 12 months. Sabrina Carpenter was making all the headlines, not only because her song Manchild was racing up the charts, but also because the cover of her new album was sparking a lot of outrage. With more on that scandale du jour, here's Tom Hearn, Ashley Botting, and once again, Andrew Fung. Panel, the summer officially begins this weekend, and that means unofficially, the competition for Song of the Summer is already on. That's right, last year Sabrina Carpenter's Espresso was playing 24/7, but now Sabrina has a new single. What is her new song called? Tom?
9: I have a confession. I actually have Sabrina Carpenter blocked on my Spotify. Yeah, last summer I couldn't stand hearing it anymore, so I blocked her. I've never done that with another artist. I almost did it last summer also with Chapel Roan. Don't take my gay card,
10: oh my
9: but
10: God.
9: I'm tired of
10: Make
9: it.
10: Make sure they don't find out. They'll be so offended.
9: Yes, exactly. Yes.
0: Slide your DMs. You goof.
10: You goof,
0: Tom Hearn.
1: The song's called Manchild.
10: Okay.
9: Yeah. Makes sense.
11: Yeah. Kind of boring.
9: Yeah. No, that's fun.
1: The headline from NPR reads, Sabrina Carpenter joins the Song of the

0: summer race just in time. The song Manchild is from her new album, Man's Best Friend. Though the album is not out until August, the cover art has already gotten backlash. Mm-hmm. What has people so mad about the album art?
1: She didn't use AI, and people are mad because we love AI, mm-hmm. right? Mm-hmm. Also, all of my answers are brought to you by AI. Thank you, chat LGBT.
0: That's gay eye.
1: That's gay eye.
2: Okay, so they were basically she's like on her all fours like a dog, and there's like some like man's hand like grabbing her hair, so she's like a dog and it's like man's best friend, and people are like, that's not feminist, what are you doing? And everyone's up in arms about it because the internet decided to get mad about something.
0: That is correct. People are up in arms. Some say it's too sexual, some say it's misogynistic.
2: Really depends on what the guy looks like who's doing it.
1: You can't see the guy, right? So
2: yeah, you can't. Women can. We just can't do it. We can't do anything right. If she's too prudish and if she's perfect, it's like, well, you know, why can't she express her sexuality? Why can't she be young and do what she wants to? And if she acts like a little dog on the floor with someone like grabbing her hair, then she's an SLUT and like she's, you know, not supporting women. And I'm just like, you have something planned, and I know you have something to say after I say this, but like, he has some quip ready, and
0: I feel like it's all valid points. I liked them when I saw them in the Barbie movie. I'm liking them now.
2: Just let her do what she wants. Let her express herself however she wants to.
0: Yes, I think that is fair, and I think...
2: It's real. More of you.
0: Absolutely fair. The Associated Press listed Sabrina Carpenter alongside Bad Bunny, Tate McRae, and Alex Warren as strong contenders. Warren's big song right now is called Ordinary. The article calls it a big, inoffensive ballad with loosely religious themes. What are the biblical inspirations in Ordinary?
3: Biblical inspirations?
2: Like not being able to wear woolen linen together.
0: It kind of has like a worshipy song vibe, and it uses lyrics like, at your altar, I will pray, you're the sculptor, I'm the clay. Well, here's a bit of it.
4: That just sounds like Imagine Dragons.
1: That's what I was thinking.
4: That's just literally Imagine Dragons, is it not?
1: That's what I thought.
0: Yeah, they say it's not a religious song. It's just, it just takes inspiration from worship words.
1: I do miss those, like, religious, like, Christian rock groups that we used to have.
4: Give me all your thoughts, son.
0: Dare you to move.
1: Remember that one?
4: That's a religious song?
1: Yeah.
2: Dare You to Move?
1: Yeah, Dare You to Move by Switchfoot.
2: That just sounds like me in traffic.
1: Yeah.
0: Do you guys have a pick yet for Song of the Summer?
2: My Song of the Summer is going to be podcasts.
1: So my Song of the Summer is the 1984 hit by Patti LaBelle, New Attitude.
2: I'm running down from my head to my shoes.
1: It's good.
4: Gavin, you don't pick a song of the summer. The summer chooses the song for you, right? And it's too early, because the earliest it could be is the second week of July, and depending where you are, you're at the Calgary Stampede or you're at Canada's Wonderland, and it's the same song they play on that ride over and over again, all right? So we need more time to allow the summer to choose the song for us.
0: Listen, your beef is not with me. It's with the media.
4: There.
0: They're starting too early, but they have to write about something. And if it isn't the song of the summer, it's a war. Oh, man, that was from last year. Now there's a new war, but also still an old war. And the war inside my head. Get ready for the song of the summer round this year, coming up in a couple of weeks. That wraps up this edition of Because News. Thanks to the team, Elizabeth Bowie, David Carroll, Phil Lung, and Jess Klimowski. For the full, chaotic, laughter-filled Because News experience, join us next week when our studio audience will return, and I promise we will not talk about any songs of the summer. For 2 weeks, at least, and then I'm pretty sure we will. Why? I think you know.

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1: What a relief!
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3: The three most notable jumps performed in modern figure skating are named for their originators. The Saukow for Ulrich Saukow, the Axel for Axel Paulsen, and the Lutz for Alois Lutz, the Australian who performed the first single Lutz in public in 1913. Lutz was only 15 years old at the time. Every figure skating jump is assigned a recognized level of difficulty, which is then factored into the skater's final score. The rules of competition state that the skater must not only execute the takeoff and aerial components of the jump, they must also land flawlessly. And the Lutz is recognized as the most difficult jump. To perform the Lutz, a figure skater begins by picking up speed in a wide arc. As the arc is nearly completed, the skater must use their toe pick for propulsion to drive their body counter-rotational, which means the skater sets it up by twisting one way and jumping in the other. As the athlete moves from the back edge of one skate to the back edge of the opposite skate, the skater will perform a single, double, or triple rotation. While single and double Lutz jumps were performed often over the years, the first triple Lutz in international competition wasn't attempted until 49 years later, and it took a Canadian to do it. Going into the 1962 World Championships in Prague, 21-year-old Donald Jackson of Oshawa, Ontario, had won the Canadian Men's Championship 4 years in a row. But this international event was not going to be easy. The competition was fierce. After the compulsory figures, Jackson trailed Karol Devine of Czechoslovakia. The only chance Jackson had of winning was in the 5-minute freestyle event, and he would have to receive extremely high marks from some very tough judges. Donald Jackson did an extraordinary thing. He made the decision to begin his freestyle performance with a triple Lutz. It had never been done in international competition. The reason? The degree of difficulty was just too high. And if Donald Jackson had any chance of winning, he would have to give the performance of his life. As soon as the music started, Jackson began his wide arc to build up speed. Then came the moment of liftoff.
4: Here it comes. It's beautiful.
5: He made it.
4: Triple Lutz. It's fantastic.
5: You've just seen something that has never happened in world competition before. No man has ever done that maneuver before in the World Championships.
3: It was a groundbreaking moment. But Donald Jackson didn't just give the performance of his life. He gave one of the greatest performances of all time. He landed every jump flawlessly. At the end of his performance, the crowd jumped to their feet.
5: A standing ovation now from 18,000 people for Donald Jackson of Canada.
3: When Jackson skated over to be interviewed, the TV host could hardly contain himself.
6: The audience is roaring approval. Congratulations, Donnie, on the greatest performance of your career.
7: Thank you very much. I was really pleased.
6: Well, you had a smile on your face from ear to ear.
7: Well, after that triple lift, I think I'd have it any time.
6: I think that was the greatest jump I have ever seen.
7: Thank you, Dick.
3: But then a sense of tension swept over the crowd. Would Jackson get the marks he needed to win? He was way behind Karol Devine on points. Then, the judges held up their cards.
5: A six,
7: one,
5: a
7: 5-8,
5: another
7: four,
5: six, another one, six, 5-9, another six, 5-9, a six,
7: six,
5: and another six.
6: That's without doubt the greatest number of sixes ever given. Congratulations, Don Jackson.
7: Thank you very much, Dick. I'm glad I could do it for Canada.
3: It was a remarkable result from an extraordinary performance.
5: Don Jackson of Canada has done it.

0: time, he has come from far behind to beat out Carol DeVine of Czechoslovakia, and Don Jackson is the new world champion.
1: The humble Donald Jackson not only demonstrated grace under pressure, he had attempted something no other skater had ever done before. It was a historic first. Today, it's part two of our episode on marketing firsts. Specifically, the very first commercials ever produced for popular products and companies. From the very first commercial for something called the Big Mac, to the first TV ad for a new donut shop called Tim Hortons, we take a trip back in time to witness the origin of the species.

One of the most famous dolls of all time was born March 9, 1959. Her name was Barbie. But her tax returns say Barbara Millicent Roberts. She has 7 siblings. And Barbie is a busy gal, as she's had over 250 careers. She has been a doctor, a dentist, a surgeon, a paratrooper, a math teacher, a farmer, and a rapper, to name but a few. This was the very first commercial for Barbie. It aired during the Mickey Mouse Club television show back in 1959.

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0: Car makers are some of the biggest television advertisers, and commercials often gave actors their first acting jobs. Volkswagen wanted to produce a commercial for its 1966 Fastback model. The commercial was to feature the car's interior space, roomier than the usual Volkswagen Bug. But VW had to find an actor who wasn't too tall, so he could get into the Volkswagen Fastback and move around inside it easily. They did a casting and found the perfect 5'6" actor who had personality. It was his first paid acting job. His name was Dustin Hoffman.
1: If you've never bought a Volkswagen because it wasn't big enough, okay. Here's a Volkswagen that's big enough. The new VW Fastback sedan. It seats four with more room for elbows and legs. It's pretty jazzy. Two, has an electric clock and even wall-to-wall carpeting. The Fastback also has the most powerful engine we've ever made. It's air-cooled. Goes 27 miles on a gallon of gas, which is pretty good for a car that can go 84 miles per hour. Since we made a VW that's a little roomier in the inside, we decided to do the same thing on the outside. It's got a trunk up front where most cars have their motors. And in the back, where most cars have their trunks, we have a... it's a trunk. A large trunk.
2: Come into your Volkswagen dealer. He'll show you where the motor is.
0: Dustin was an out-of-work actor when he made that commercial. Just 1 year later, he would star in his breakout movie.

0: movie, The Graduate. Back in 1964, a certain hockey player would get his usual brush cut at his favorite barbershop called Benny's in Scarborough, Ontario. Next door to that barbershop was a small donut store. The hockey player was fascinated by that donut store because it only sold coffee and donuts, which was rare in Canada at that time. The hockey player met the owners of the donut shop and eventually became a partner in the store. They believed that the hockey player's fame would drive business, as that player had just won 3 Stanley Cups in a row, soon to be 4. The player's name was Tim Horton. While the donut store struggled financially through various iterations in Toronto, Tim Horton purchased an old service station in Hamilton, Ontario, and converted it into a donut shop. It was a solid working-class town, and hungry steelworkers coming off shift made for a steady customer base. A Hamilton cop named Ron Joyce liked Tim Horton's donut shop. He talked to Tim about coming on board, bought out the other 2 partners, and the rest is double-double history. Here is the very first television commercial for Tim Hortons, made around 1972. With a surprise appearance at the end of the commercial from Tim Horton himself, along with hockey players George Armstrong, Pat Quinn, and Hamilton Tiger Cat, Angela Mosca.
1: At Tim Horton's, there are a lot of good reasons to stop for coffee and donuts, like chocolate-dipped donuts, orange twists, donuts with whipped cream, honey crullers, famous Tim Horton Dutchies, and more. Of course, Tim Horton service is always friendly and efficient. We're open 7 days a week, and the coffee is great. Yes, at Tim Hortons, there are a lot of good reasons to stop for coffee and donuts. But most of all, you meet the happiest people.
0: Tim Horton had no lines in that commercial, just a big smile while he ate a donut. And that would be the only TV commercial Tim Horton ever appeared in, as he would die in a car accident less than 2 years later. He probably never dreamed his donut shop would scale the heights it eventually did. There are now over 5,500 Tim Hortons restaurants around the world. When we come back, McDonald's rolls out a commercial for its big new Aristocrat Burger.
2: If you're enjoying this episode, you might also like Guinness Book of World Ad Records from our 2018 season. What commercial holds the record for airing the longest, and which advertising mascot is the oldest? 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
0: Just as Tim Horton's Hamilton store catered to the city's steelworkers, McDonald's first created the Big Mac to cater to steelworkers in Uniontown, Pennsylvania. In 1968, the owner of a McDonald's location there noticed that the steelworkers coming off shift were ravenously hungry, and the single patty cheeseburger wasn't filling them up. So he started to experiment with a new kind of hamburger, one with 2 patties instead of 1. With that much meat, the burger needed some additional stability, so he added a 3rd bun in the middle. The result was 2 all-beef patties, special sauce, lettuce, cheese, pickles, and onions on a sesame seed bun. This new hamburger was originally called the Aristocrat. But that didn't really capture the essence of this burly burger. That's when a 21-year-old secretary at McDonald's named Esther Glickstein suggested they call it the Big Mac. McDonald's executives laughed it off at first, but Esther got the last laugh when the name stuck. Here's the very first commercial for the new Big Mac.
3: I'm going to show you how McDonald's builds a Big Mac sandwich. It starts here with a lightly toasted bun. And then a pure beef hamburger. Sizzling hot. A slice of cheddar blend cheese. And some crisp, fresh lettuce. Then, our own

0: secret sauce. The club slice, toasted. Another hamburger. And a little more sauce just for good flavor. Crisp dill pickles and the sesame seed crown. This is the sandwich. McDonald's new Big Mac sandwich for the bigger than average appetite.
1: The Mac prefix would become a McDonald's menu staple. The McChicken, McNuggets, McRib, etc. Today, McDonald's says it sells 620 million Big Macs each year in Canada and the U.S. alone. There is one advertising agency that is known, above all, for creating enduring mascots. That ad agency is Leo Burnett, based in Chicago with an office in Toronto. It has created Tony the Tiger, Charlie the Tuna, Snap, Crackle, and Pop, the Keebler Elves, the Marlboro Man, Morris the Cat, and the Jolly Green Giant, as we mentioned in part one. Burnett also created the Pillsbury Doughboy. In 1965, an ad writer at Leo Burnett named Rudy Purz was testing out a can of Pillsbury refrigerated dough. He cracked it on the side of his counter and the dough oozed out. In that moment, he imagined a doughy mascot that would pop out of the can. The first order of business was to make sure the new Doughboy didn't look too much like Casper the Friendly Ghost. So they gave him a chef's hat and a name, Poppin' Fresh. To bring him to life, Purz hired a film studio in Los Angeles to use stop-motion clay animation. There were no computers back then, so every second of film time required 24 shots. 50 actors auditioned to be the voice of the Pillsbury Doughboy, and Paul Frees, who voiced Boris on The Adventures of Rocky and Bullwinkle, got the job. Here's the very first commercial.
2: And who are you?
3: I'm Poppin' Fresh, the Pillsbury Doughboy. May I have this dance? A house smells so nice when you bake in the oven. You bake something warm and fresh in the oven. Nothing says lovin' like something from the oven. And Pillsbury says it best.
1: Purz also gave Poppin' Fresh a signature laugh that would show up in every commercial when a gentle finger poked him in his doughy tummy. Just 3 years after his debut, the Pillsbury Doughboy had an 87% recognition factor with the general public. And believe it or not, there was a time when Pillsbury got 1,500 requests for Doughboy autographed photos. And that little round dude with the chef's hat was receiving 200 fan letters per week. Poppin' Fresh probably had an agent, too, as he has appeared in over 600 commercials. Back in 1977, 20th Century Fox released a film nobody wanted. They saw it as a risky kiddie movie. But the studio was convinced it had a potential big hit on their hands with another movie called
4: The Other Side of Midnight. It is a time to dream, to fall in love, to feel the heartbeat of every living moment, of every endless day.
1: The studio was so sure of this picture's success that in order for theaters to get this steamy film, they had to agree to take on the two-bit kiddie movie as well. Theater owners weren't happy about that. Here's the very first television commercial for that kiddie movie.
5: A long time ago, in a galaxy far, far away.
6: Here they come.
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5: 20th Century Fox and George Lucas, the man who brought you American Graffiti, now bring you an adventure unlike anything on your planet. Star Wars.
8: I am C-3PO, human-cyborg relations, and this is my counterpart, R2-D2.
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5: The story of a boy, a girl, and a universe.

0: epic of heroes and villains and aliens from a thousand worlds. A billion years in the making. Star Wars, rated PG.
1: The Other Side of Midnight made $24 million at the box office, then disappeared. This first Star Wars movie made $265 million on its first run, then generated $775 million with subsequent re-releases. The rest is Luke Lucas history. Back in 1982, advertising agency JWT Direct was handling the Toronto Blue Jays account. A new season was starting, and the Jays organization wanted to drum up a little fan excitement. So the ad agency wrote some commercials and hired jingle composers Tony Kozenick and Jack Lenz to write the first ever jingle for the Blue Jays. The ad agency gave them a line to work with. Okay, Blue Jays, let's play ball. So, Kozenick and Lenz got to work. They wanted to capture the feel of a baseball game on a summer's day. And it was also a bit of a tutorial on how the game was played, as the Jays were still kind of new to Toronto. The song was written in a Randy Newman style, and Kozenick and Lenz hired singer and baseball fanatic Keith Hampshire to sing it. Tony's direction to Keith? Be silly with it. When they were done, they presented the jingle to the Blue Jays organization, and they loved it.

Then the Jays started using OK Blue Jays during the seventh inning stretch at games. The fans fell in love with it. That's when Tony Kosnick said, "This should be a song." So he and Jack Lenz wrote a full-length version, got a record deal, and released it.

soon, radio stations started playing it. The song went gold, selling 50,000 copies instantly. Kozenik remembers getting his gold record presented to him on the pitcher's mound before a game in 1986. But over the ensuing years, it bugged Tony Kozenik that of all the wonderful music he has written, the Blue Jay song was his only gold record. He hung it on a wall near a bathroom. Then, not long ago, his daughter Bess wrote a sweet editorial about the song in the Toronto Star. She said how much she loved it, especially when she was little, and how everybody was singing it on front lawns and in the streets when the Jays won the World Series, and how the song has meant so much to Toronto and Blue Jays fans over the years. It gets played over 80 times a year at the Rogers Centre, and fans know every word. Bess's article made Tony reassess his Blue Jays song. He told me he's come around now and can appreciate it for what it is, which, he says, has nothing to do with him anymore. It's owned and treasured by the fans, and he's okay with that. This year marks the 50th anniversary of the Toronto Blue Jays and the 40th anniversary of OK Blue Jays. The gold record now hangs in the new Blue Jays Museum at the Rogers Centre.

It's always informative to see the first commercials of famous brands. Back then, we didn't know much about those companies or their products. Yet, when you see that first Tim Hortons commercial, the basic message hasn't changed that much since 1972. And I bet there is a generation or two that don't even know the restaurants are named after a hockey player. Interesting to know the Big Mac was created to satisfy hungry steel workers in Pennsylvania, the very same blue-collar workers Tim Hortons wanted to attract in Hamilton, Ontario. And every brand we talked about today is still at the top of their game. The Pillsbury Doughboy is still giggling after 60 years. Barbie is having a moment. The Blue Jays almost went all the way again last season. And that George Lucas kid is doing okay. Little did we know when we saw those debut commercials that we'd still be talking about those brands all these years later. Each has pulled off their own version of a triple Lutz. When you're under the influence. I'm Terry O'Reilly.

0: 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Producer, Debbie O'Reilly. Chief Sound Engineer, Jeff Devine. 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
1: Terry's top slogans of all time. 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
0: The Saddleback Leather Company. They'll fight over it when you're dead. See you next week.
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3: Children love to pick fluffy white dandelions and blow on them. Scientists are studying the fluid dynamics of how these seeds ride the wind far and wide to better understand how invasive species spread.
4: This is CBC News. At 12 o'clock, it's cloudy and minus 1 in Flin Flon, plus 3 and overcast in downtown Winnipeg. Good morning, I'm Matt Humphrey. Windy, dry conditions are prompting fire warnings across the province, and this morning, CN Rail is saying thank you to St. Lazar fire crews. A large brush fire was ignited this week along the rail line. Fire Chief Owen Jessup says the crop duster you just heard made a huge difference in extinguishing the blaze. He says the fire was long and narrow across 5 to 10 acres, and without the plane, it would have spread. It
5: seems to be crawling like slowly. I guess the ground was still moist enough, but the vegetation on top is dry. But then once it started getting into the hill, it started spreading. He modified his airplanes for this exact purpose. He came out, and I think he did 7 rounds.
4: CN says it reported the fire immediately and is thankful to crews for their quick action. Meanwhile, severe winds in southern Manitoba over the past few days caused downed lines and other damage while knocking out power to thousands of hydro customers. Manitoba Hydro says it continues to repair infrastructure and restore power. With the wind gusts in some areas topping 100 kilometers an hour, the utility says it can't provide restoration estimates because of the amount of outages, but some customers may still be without power at this time. In international news, U.S. President Donald Trump's support for Taiwan is not as ironclad as previous administrations. He is back home after his summit with Chinese leader Xi Jinping of Beijing, and he is raising doubts about a $14 billion arms deal with the self-governed island. He's also warning Taiwan against formally declaring independence from China. Patrick Falk has the story.
6: Nothing's changed. I will say this. I'm not looking to have somebody go independent.
7: U.S. President Donald Trump speaking in a televised interview about Taiwan following his return from Beijing. Beijing regards the island as its territory and doesn't rule out taking it by force. Trump also said he hadn't decided on the fate of a $14 billion weapons package approved by Congress in December. Taipei says the deal is a security commitment set in law. This week's summit is seen to have stabilized relations between the world's two biggest superpowers. But there were few details on what was actually agreed. President Trump says China has committed to buying at least 200 Boeing aircraft and billions of dollars of soybeans. Reports say both sides have agreed on the need to open the Strait of Hormuz. Trump says he's weighing lifting sanctions on Chinese companies that buy Iranian oil. Patrick Falk for CBC News, Singapore.
4: The American and Nigerian governments say they have killed one of the top officials of ISIS. Abu Bilal al-Monike is accused of coordinating terrorist attacks in several African countries and was seen as one of the group's main global leaders. Reporter Tessem Akende is in Jos, Nigeria.
8: Al-Monike has not just been a terrorist. He's been a coordinator. He's been a senior leader for ISIS. The United Nations says Nigeria alone, there has been over 35,000 lives lost since 2009. Millions of people have been displaced, leading to a humanitarian crisis across the Sahel region. So the killing of al-Monike, who has been a senior leader coordinating activities and operations, as far as the U.S. and Nigerian authorities is concerned, the president said he's happy that this has happened. We had a similar operation in December last year where troops attacked some communities in Sokoto State in northwest Nigeria, where we've been having terror attacks as well. And so the president, talking about President Bola Tinubu now, looks forward to more of such partnerships towards eliminating terrorists, not just in Nigeria alone, but other countries, especially within the West African region. Tessem Akende for CBC News, Jos, Nigeria.
4: And turning back to that dry, windy weather, Winnipeg fire crews say they dealt with a grass fire early this morning. Just before 3, the fire started in a wildland near Archibald Street and Elizabeth Road. No one got hurt, we're told. Officials say by the time crews got there, it was about the size of a football field. We're not sure if it was CFL size or NFL size. Crews attacked the fire using specialized wildland firefighting equipment, and it was declared under control just before 5 a.m. Not quite as windy today as we've seen over the past few days, but we are seeing a breeze from the north, chance of showers as well in Winnipeg, looking for a high of 8 degrees, Brandon a high of 10 with a chance of showers and wind, in Dauphin a high around 7 with a chance of flurries or rain, in Flin Flon a high of 6 with mainly cloudy skies, and in Thompson a high of 5 with mainly cloudy skies. On the bay in Churchill, a high around minus 2 with a chance of light snow. 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
3: Hi, I'm Bob McDonald. Welcome to Quirks and Quarks. On this week's show, how inaudible sounds from old pipes in an abandoned house, not poltergeists, may be what's leaving you spooked.
9: They might feel like there's some tension in their chest or the hair on the back of their neck goes up. And I think we might have at least a partial explanation for why that might be, and it's not ghosts.
3: And an accidental discovery of how octopuses find mates in the deep, dark ocean.
10: What we didn't expect was actually that the male put this specialized arm through one of these holes, was able to identify the female and initiate mating.
3: Plus, the physics of dandelion seeds, virtual hearts for life-saving treatment, a question about conifers, and an archival interview with the paleoanthropologist who unearthed Lucy. All this today on Quirks and Quarks. Have you ever walked through an old building and something just feels off? Eerie? Unsettling? Now, your first instinct might be to assume that the building is haunted by paranormal spirits. But that explanation doesn't sit right with Dr. Rodney Schmaltz. As a psychologist, he wanted to investigate whether these seemingly paranormal experiences might be more scientific than supernatural. Now, in new research, he's found a potential culprit. And no, it's not a poltergeist. He suspects that low-frequency sound waves below our range of hearing, called infrasound, are actually giving us the heebie-jeebies. Dr. Schmaltz is a professor in the Department of Psychology at McEwen University in Edmonton. Hello and welcome to Quirks and Quarks.
9: It's a pleasure to be here.
3: Well, it's been a while since I've been in a haunted house, so take me through the feelings that people typically experience that you wanted to investigate.
9: Often when people go into a haunted house, they report feeling just this general sense of unease or irritation, and they might feel like there's some tension in their chest or the hair on the back of their neck goes up. And I think we might have at least a partial explanation for why that might be, and it's not ghosts.
3: And it's not just the power of suggestion because they were told it was haunted?
9: The power of suggestion definitely plays a role. And we think on

0: top of that, when people are exposed to infrasound, especially when they expect to see something spooky or a ghost, that might be driving what people are actually experiencing rather than any kind of paranormal activity.
1: Well, why did you want to choose infrasound as a potential source of some of these paranormal experiences?
0: Well, infrasound can be found in older buildings. It's things like low rumbling pipes, old boilers, ventilation system, things like that. So if you think about a lot of hauntings, they tend to be reported in old buildings or old castles, if you're in the UK, whatever it might be. And we were wondering if we could at least partially explain a piece of the puzzle by looking at infrasound.
1: So what exactly is infrasound?
0: Infrasound is a low frequency sound below 20 hertz. We can't consciously hear it, but we can feel it. The way I like to think about it is, imagine you go to a concert. There's a lot of bass, the hair on the back of your neck goes up, your chest gets a little bit tight, but you know what it is. It's from the music. Now, imagine you had that experience, maybe at a bit of a lower level, but a very similar physiological experience, but there's no sound. And imagine that you're in an old building, you've been told it's haunted, and you have this feeling. It's quite reasonable then to think, maybe there's a haunting here. Maybe I've experienced a ghost, when in fact, what you very likely experienced was an old boiler.
1: Now, is it just old buildings that do this, or can infrasound be created in other environments?
0: It can be created by things like traffic, subways, large machinery can do it. For the study we conducted in our lab, we actually built some speakers. Commercial speakers don't really generate infrasound. I mean, why would they? People can't really hear it. So we built speakers for the study, but it is kind of all around us.
1: Well, how did you test this theory that infrasound could be the source of people's eerie feelings?
0: We've conducted a few studies. Where we started was based on a study called the Haunt Project, and this was conducted in the UK. And what researchers did is they brought people into this lab, and it was basically an apartment, and they had white sheets everywhere, and they exposed people to infrasound and some other things in dim lighting. And people walked around for around 50 minutes or so, and they found that the infrasound didn't have any impact. So what we wondered is, maybe you need a bit of that fear response first or something. So rather than just walking around a dimly lit building, maybe if there's something that's already a bit scary or the expectation of something scary, that would have the impact. So we did some research in Edmonton, which is a commercial haunted house here in Edmonton. And it's fantastic. It's Hollywood level special effects. We did this in the off hours, very scary place. And we had infrasound playing or not as people went through it. We had a number of measures. We had a few mechanical difficulties with our equipment on this one, but we did find that people went through the haunted house faster when infrasound was on than when it was off. That Wow. leads us to this study. We decided to bring it into the lab so we would have a more controlled environment. And what we did is we brought people into the lab and they listened to either ambient, scary sounding music, kind of like what you'd hear in the background of a horror film, or they listened to music that was relaxing and calming. And they did this in the presence or absence of infrasound. So when they came into the lab, they were told they might be exposed to infrasound, but we didn't tell them until the study was complete whether or not it was actually on or off. What we found was that regardless of what type of music they listened to, cortisol levels went up. And cortisol is a hormone associated with stress. As well, general levels of irritation went up, and people rated what they listened to as sadder and less interesting. And again, that's regardless of what type of music they were listening to.
1: Wow. How did you test their cortisol levels?
0: It was a salivary test. So basically, we had people spit into a jar, a test tube before they started. And then at the end of the study, they did it again. And then we did a pre-post comparison.
1: Boy. So the infrasound really was having an effect.
0: That's right. And we also asked people before we revealed whether or not they were exposed to infrasound, if they believed it was on. And people performed basically a chance. They couldn't guess whether it was on or not. So they genuinely didn't consciously hear it, but it did have this physiological impact.
1: So what does this tell you about what people might be experiencing in a spooky location?
0: What's interesting about it is that when people go into these spooky locations, they actually are feeling something, which really shows that it's not maybe irrational to have this belief, because if you think that something is haunted, you have these feelings. It's again, fairly reasonable to attribute it then to, say, a ghost or a haunting. But if you know that it's infrasound, instead of going, oh, this might be paranormal, you might say, I bet there's an old boiler or some low rumbling pipes in here. I wonder if I can find them.

0: So what about other sources of infrasound in buildings like, I don't know, maybe it has an old air conditioning system, an office building or something that has old equipment?
1: Right. We looked at a 5-minute exposure to infrasound, and we found these levels of irritation went up and the cortisol levels went up. So it could be that it's leading to more irritation, but we hesitate to go beyond the data. It might also be the case that people habituate to it. We just don't know. So we're interested in doing some follow-ups. We want to look at different exposure times, different frequency levels, different decibel levels. So there's still a lot of work to do, but we do know from this study that at least in this short exposure, that there's this physiological impact. And again, people have that feeling of irritation.
0: So if you have a bad day at work, maybe it's just because the furnace came on.
1: Maybe. We don't know. But it's created by traffic, too. So we're not saying that this would explain why people are irritated in traffic, of course. But maybe it's a small piece of the puzzle. But again, we don't want to go beyond our data. But it would certainly be something interesting to look at.
0: If that's the case, do you think this disproves the existence of ghosts in haunted houses?
1: No, we can't go that far. But I do think it gives us a small piece of the puzzle. Expectation is still a huge driver. And it could be that infrasound is a part of it, especially when it's coupled with that expectation. So no, we're not disproving ghosts, but we are giving a piece of the puzzle for at least some rational explanations in it. Well, some of the hauntings.
0: One last thing. Do you believe in ghosts?
1: I have not seen any evidence that leads me to believe. That said, if I did, and I suspect I won't, but if I did, I would change my mind. What I'm more interested in is what people experience. So I think when people report a haunting or a ghost, they really are reporting a real experience, and it's a meaningful experience. I just think there's a rational explanation, and I find it fascinating to try to find out what that is.
0: Dr. Schmaltz, thank you so much for your time.
1: It's been a pleasure to be here.
0: Dr. Rodney Schmaltz is a professor in the Department of Psychology at McEwen University in Edmonton. Whether it's using an app, a matchmaker, or even just chatting someone up at the bar, dating can be hard work. After all, as the saying goes, there are plenty of fish in the sea, and sometimes it can be hard to recognize a good match when they first pass you by. And if it's challenging for humans, it's even more difficult for octopuses. Our many-armed friends have to cover a lot of terrain to find potential mates, and they sometimes have to do it in the dark depths of the ocean, where it's not exactly easy to see who or what's around. Researchers at Harvard University have figured out how male octopuses feel their way to females using a special sensory organ in their arm. Dr. Nick Bellono is a professor of molecular and cellular biology at Harvard University. He's a senior author on this paper. Hello, and welcome back to our program.
2: Hi, thank you.
0: Now, before this study, what did we know about how octopuses find mates in the dark sea?
2: Well, we knew that the male uses a specialized arm called the hectocotylus to facilitate mating. And what they do is they use the hectocotylus to touch the female, and then they insert the hectocotylus into the female mantle or the body, and they feel around the internal organs, and then they find the oviduct, and then the male freezes, and it transfers a packet of sperm from its own mantle down the length of that arm till it meets the oviduct, and that's how fertilization happens.
0: So it's a special arm, so it's one of the eight?
2: Yep.
0: That's amazing. So how did you want to explore this further?
2: So we kind of stumbled into this study. The story was that postdoc in the lab wanted to see about mating in the lab. And so what we do is we get wild-caught octopuses, we put them in tanks in the lab, and we individually house them because when octopuses are together, they're actually very aggressive because usually they're solitary animals that don't often interact. We first put two octopuses together in one tank, but we separated them by an opaque barrier that they couldn't easily see through. And then we put three little holes in that barrier to allow the exchange of water so maybe they would get a sense that another octopus is with them and they would get used to it. So we put a male and female on either side. And then our plan was to remove that barrier after some amount of time and see if they would mate. What we didn't expect was actually that the male put this specialized arm, the hectocotylus, through one of these holes, was able to identify the female and initiate mating.
0: Wow. So you're saying that the octopus was able to find the female without actually seeing it?
2: That's right. And we could even do it in pure darkness and they could still find the female. And what was interesting was it was specific to females. So if we replaced the female with a male, the male would still explore. And then once it touched the other male, it would retract the arm and actually swim to the other side of the tank.
0: Well, tell me more about this arm, this sexually active arm. How does it actually detect things?
2: So that's what we didn't know. And when we observed this interaction specifically with the female, we wondered if there was some kind of chemical coming from the female. And our idea was to think about what could be specific to the female. And we knew that the hectocotylus not only has to identify female, but then it has to navigate the internal organs to find the oviduct. And so we looked at the oviduct and what kind of molecules it makes. And we found actually a very well-conserved steroid, progesterone, was made in the octopus oviduct. And when we learned that, we used it in two ways to ask about how the hectocotylus might interact with progesterone or the oviduct. And one was we applied progesterone to the hectocotylus, and it responded on its own, even to that single molecule, which made us suspect that it might be sensory. And then the other thing that we did was we replaced the female octopus on the other side of that barrier with individual conical tubes. And in these tubes, we put individual molecules. And what was really shocking was that the male octopus put the hectocotylus through the hole and keeps sort of exploring that tube.
0: Wow. So the arm is able to detect molecules like progesterone. So is it doing this by touch? Because usually we think about, you know, smelling or tasting molecules.
2: Yeah. So what's interesting about the octopus system is it is chemosensation, but it's chemosensation in a contact-dependent manner. And the way that this works is the receptors that it uses, the proteins that actually detect these molecules in the arms, are really good at binding poorly soluble molecules. And so these are molecules that won't diffuse far in the water and are usually affixed to surfaces. And so the hectocotylus senses progesterone, which itself is a relatively insoluble molecule. And what it uses is these same receptors that we previously discovered are important for sensing microbial signals, but now it's using them to instead sense steroids.
0: So once a male and a female octopus do connect with each other, do they get all twined up with each other? I mean, that 8 arms, well, that would be 16 arms, I guess. That's a lot.
2: Yeah, there's a variety of ways that this happens across species. For the species that we've studied in most depth, it's a pretty striking behavior, even when they're separated with the barrier, but if they aren't, what happens is once the hectocotylus makes contact internally with the oviduct, both of the animals freeze. And the female even changes the pigmentation to become pretty pale. And they both will sit like this for even up to hours, and they don't move. And so you'd think, yeah, there would be sort of a tangled mess of arms. But actually, they're very still while the transfer of the spermatophore happens.
0: Wow, for hours. What about the female? What's her role in all of this?
2: The female aspect is really interesting, and we haven't been able to study this in too much depth yet, although we would like to. But the female makes a choice for mating in two ways. One is behaviorally. So when the male probes the female with the hectocotylus, even through the barrier, sometimes the female will decide that, you know, this is not the right male for her, and she will swim away from the male. And then sometimes, you know, specific mating pairs work. We don't know why that is. And then the other thing that the female does that's really cool is mating can happen many times in a female octopus's life. And we can see this even by looking in the oviduct where sperm can be stored, actually, from different mating attempts. And we actually can see sperm both from the same species, but also different species that try to mate with this specific female. And then once the female decides to fertilize the eggs, she'll maintain the eggs till her death. So this is a very final decision. And what's really interesting is somehow the female knows or makes this choice about which sperm to use for fertilization. So how that selection process happens is really interesting toward asking these questions about how species barriers are maintained, or perhaps how new species emerge through hybridization.
0: Wow, that's amazing. So the female can choose which male sperm she is going to use to fertilize her egg, to choose the strongest or the best.
2: That's right.
0: Wow.
2: By who knows what mechanism, but somehow.
0: Dr. Milano, thank you so much for your time.
2: Thank you.
0: Dr. Nick Milano is a professor of molecular and cellular biology at Harvard University.

0: Paleontologists are experts at scraping through the planet's earthly archives, looking for fossils of our human ancestors. Our own Quirks and Quarks archive may not be as old as the Earth, but we have a treasure for you today to celebrate our 50 years on the air. In 1979, American paleoanthropologist Dr. Donald Johanson spoke with then-host David Suzuki about the discovery of Lucy, a 3-million-year-old skeleton that's one of the most significant fossil discoveries in history.
1: Our entire picture of the evolutionary history of humans since the time of our ape-like ancestors is based on a few fossil skeletons. The work of the Leakeys at Olduvai Gorge in Africa has pushed the dawn of human beings back over 1 million years. Now comes word that a find in a different part of Africa, Ethiopia, identifies our ancestors from over 3 million years ago. A skeleton dubbed Lucy more nearly resembles a missing link. Donald Johanson, curator of physical anthropology in Cleveland's Museum of Natural History, discovered the skeleton, and he's on the line now. Dr. Johanson, could you describe the creature you've found?
2: What we have found, and what has just been announced and published in the lead article in the journal Science, is a new species of human ancestor, which we've given the unfortunate tongue-twisting name of Australopithecus afarensis to. It is a very thought-provoking discovery in the sense that it dates from deposits well-dated between 3 million and 4 million years. This species was a successful species for about 1 million years at least, and successful over a wide geographical area ranging from a site in Tanzania up to some sites in Ethiopia separated by about 1,000 miles.
1: Do you think that the creatures that you've been studying are in a direct line in our lineage, or were they a side shoot?
2: No, they are in the direct line. They represent a generalized, undifferentiated ancestor, which was ancestral to the line that led to modern human beings, Homo sapiens, through Homo habilis and Homo erectus, but also ancestral to the line that led to the extinct form of Australopithecus, known popularly as Zinjanthropus, the discovery made at Olduvai Gorge, that became extinct about 1 million years ago, probably because it became a very over-specialized vegetarian.
1: If you were to take your skeleton and build it back up, put all the muscles and skin and so on back onto it, what kind of a creature would we see? Could you describe him for us?
2: I think we would be struck by a face that was remarkably like that of an ape, on top of a body that was not built like, let's say, an American football linebacker, but was muscular. It wasn't sinewy and linear in terms of being very thin. It was a fairly muscular body. We would be struck by the fact that it was walking upright, and we would also be struck by the fact that males and females were considerably different in size, that males were on the order of 5 or even more feet tall, whereas females were between about 3.5 and 4 feet tall.
1: Was there any social structure, do you think? Have you found groups of skeletons together?
2: We have found a group of skeletons, a remarkable discovery, the first time in studies of human evolution, a group of a minimum of 13 individuals, which were probably living together and experienced a common catastrophe and were buried by natural conditions in one spot. We don't know what sort of social structure we had. That's really impossible to reconstruct, but at least we know that our early human ancestors were living in groups, and here was a group that met some sort of common demise.
1: Where did you find them?

0: And how?
1: These were found in a region of Ethiopia, mostly, which is called the Afar Triangle. It's an area north of Addis Ababa, in a remote region of that country, which has been, until recently, virtually unexplored. A French colleague of mine by the name of Dr. Maurice Taieb in Marseille, and I have been working there since 1972, when he first, in the 60s, made some initial discoveries of sites which were yielding fossil bones.
0: Dr. Johansson, thank you very much. Our 3-million-year-old ancestors, a very exciting find indeed.
1: Thank you very much for calling.
0: Thank you.
1: Bye now.
0: Bye.
2: That was an interview with Dr. Donald Johansson and former Quirks host David Suzuki, which aired on January 20th, 1979. I'm Bob McDonald, and you're listening to Quirks and Quarks on CBC Radio 1 and streaming live on the CBC News app. Just go to the local tab and press play wherever you are. Coming up later in the program, seeing those puffy dandelion seed heads through a physicist's eyes.
3: If you go to a field and you see all these seed heads that are only half blown off, you actually know which direction the wind came from, which is pretty fun. They're like nature's wind vanes.
2: Dandelions are everywhere these days, in country fields, city yards, and stubbornly in sidewalk cracks. And these resilient plants, some might call them weeds, just keep popping up over the summer with more blooms turning into puffballs of seeds that the wind carries away. Unless your aim is to have a perfectly manicured lawn and dandelions are mucking it up, it's hard to conjure up strong feelings about these hardy yellow flowers. But that wasn't the case for a certain physicist who specializes in fluid dynamics and his young daughter. When they were out for a walk one day in Ithaca, New York, they came upon a field of dandelions, and what they did from there left them with a sense of wonderment, curiosity, and a new research topic for him to pursue. Quirks and Quarks producer Sonia Biting spoke with this physicist and his colleague about their dandelion research. Here they are.
4: Our lab is called In Vivo Fluid Dynamics Lab, and although we use a lot of math and physics, we like to be in real world.
5: Can you get that dandelion over there?
6: Yeah.
4: We're walking sensors, and we sometimes engage these experimental tools as we walk around and engage with the world. My name is Chris Rowe, and I'm an assistant professor at Cornell University in the Department of Biological and Environmental Engineering. And I am a principal investigator of In Vivo Fluid Dynamics Lab, where we look at the complexity of real life organisms submerged in fluid environments, such as air and water.
6: That one's even better.
5: Oh yeah, get that one.
4: So around May in upstate New York, its fields are filled with dandelion seeds and dandelion flowers. And with my now 4-year-old daughter, but then like 1 or 2-year-old daughter, we would go on a walk and we would just pick a dandelion and engage our wind tunnel and then blow on it just like anybody else would. Nolan, do you remember when we did little experiment with the dandelion seeds?
6: Yeah.
4: And we took a dandelion and we tried to blow off all the seeds, but only one side would come off. Do you remember?
6: Yeah.
4: Can you show me over here? Whoa. I think of our breathing jet as like, you know, a wind tunnel. And our fingers are like a force sensor so that we can feel the difference, tiny differences in forces. We're very sensitive if we pay attention to it. Show me. We would notice that only the one side of the seeds come up, however hard you blow it. Whoa, there's only 4 left. And when I see something that kind of contradicts what it should be intuitively, I guess the brain gets triggered, and that kind of inspired us to get to the bottom of, like, why does the other side of the seed resist my wind better than the one in front? Here, try this one, but blow it forward like that.

0: your four sensors and tell me what you feel. And I'm like, good morning.
1: Yeah, hello. I'm Jetta Shields. I am a PhD candidate in applied physics at Cornell University, specializing in biophysics, where we try to take physics to understand the biological world around us. And through Chris, I've now been learning fluid dynamics and the very fun biology that comes with that.
2: When are you guys going to flower?
1: Yeah, so the first thing we really did was like, okay, well, we have our mouth as our wind tunnel and our fingers at our force sensor, but that's, at the end of the day, a qualitative measurement. So we're like, let's just do something where we can quantify it. So we basically redid the very simple experiment anyone can do by pulling off the seeds, blowing on the seeds, and we did that with actual fans. So we knew the wind speed, and then we'd see how the seeds came off.
2: Glue.
1: Then we did that with a very sensitive force measurement device, and I basically just connected seeds to this force sensor that I could get data from and would pull the seeds off in different directions to measure an actual force that it takes to take these seeds off.
3: The force sensor that was necessary was one that was meant to be used in a very sensitive measurement for studying muscle physiology or measuring a contraction force of a single muscle cell to measure popping off of the dandelion seed off of the seed head.
1: Oh, so I would take the very tip of the seed and I would super glue it to the center of those white fluffy hairs on the dandelion.
3: I wasn't the one attaching single thread silk to like hundreds of dandelion seed heads.
4: How's the experiment going?
2: It was going well. I got everything set up. And then I sneezed on the dandelion and all the seeds are gone.
3: So it was fun to watch for me. And
2: I'm starting again.
3: Yeah, and slowly, Jenna, getting really good at it.
1: It was a little maddening, but, you know, we did it.
4: Good luck.
2: Yeah. Thanks.
1: This is dandelion 17. What we noticed is that these seeds, and they're all pointing different directions of the seed head, of course, but they like to generally be pushed upward.
2: That looks good. Cool.
1: Or towards the top of the seed head. They don't want to go to the ground, it seems like, from these morphology that we found.
4: Whoa.
2: Isn't that really cool? You can actually see really clearly the asymmetry and the attachment point.
3: Where we actually saw the asymmetry is where the seed connects to the parent plant. And around that stem, there's a little bit of a raised surface that acts kind of like a support that almost thickens that little stem and supports it. But there's one slit of an opening that this support is not present, and that's exactly the direction that dandelion likes to break off much easier.
2: Yeah. So that's all the plant tissue, and then that's the attachment tissue.
4: Oh, and this little dimple that we see, that's the direction where it would come off easily.
2: Yeah. So that way would be really hard to come off, and this way is the way that's easier to come off, where there's like a lack of tissue.
3: Where there is a support, when it starts to bend, it's like bending a thick material, and breaking off a thick material is a little bit harder than breaking up a very thin material. So when the thin material is just bending by itself without that support, it's more likely that a little crack will start to happen. And then that breaking of that little stem that connects the seed to the parent plant will be that much easier.
1: Sideways, 0 degrees, 0 degrees.
3: And that asymmetry in the support around this stem is in a preferential direction, where when the seeds are pulled towards or pushed by the wind towards the center, the top of the entire spear of the seed head, that's what gives the asymmetry in it coming off.
2: Okay, that should be good.
1: So when you blow on a seed head, the seeds facing you are all going to bend upward because of the way they are pointing. If they come off, they'll then go towards the sky. Whereas on the seeds on the other side of the seed head that are away from you, because of the force of the wind, they will start pointing downward. So that is actually the wrong direction for them to come off the seed head. So that is basically like our hypothesis, is why when you blow on it, the ones facing you come off because they're bending the right way. But the ones on the other side bend the wrong way, so they're not going to come off, or you're going to have to blow really, really hard.

0: good. They're not coming off.
1: Until you flip the seat head around, and then they'll then be bending the correct direction.
0: Look at them go.
1: If you go to a field and you see all these seat heads that are only half blown off, you actually know which direction the wind came from, which is pretty fun. They're like nature's wind vanes. So that fluffy fan at the top, which is called the pappus, that's basically, like, without that, it'd be really hard for the wind to, like, do anything to these seeds. It's because of that stem and that fan that the wind is able to, like, apply any force to these seeds and actually apply a torque to the seeds, and that's actually really what breaks them off. They don't like being pulled straight out. They need to be pushed to the side to break easiest. So without that pappus, it'd be really hard to get that torque on the seed. And then once they're up, the pappus is what the wind drag is acting upon to get them to fly. So it's really those white fluffy hairs that are responsible for the flight. And I think the stem is really just giving that extra leverage. Like when you like use a crowbar to open something, you need that leverage. So I think that's what the stem is doing, so that the force, which from the wind, which is acting on the fluffy hairs, can actually do anything for the seed. We see two main advantages. One, these seeds will much rather come up in an updraft over a downdraft. You could imagine that if you blow down a dandelion seed head and all the seeds fell right by the roots of the original plant, that would probably be detrimental to all of them because they're now competing for resources in a really small space. But instead, if you have an updraft and these seeds get into the air, they can then get farther away. And that can, one, get them away from their mom so that they can get to a new area. And two, if they all get into different updrafts and they fly different ways, they're away from each other. And they can get to new areas, colonize new spaces, and don't have to compete for as much resources. So that's the updraft versus downdraft. Additionally, when you blow on the seed head with a sideways wind, the ones facing you are going to come off. So, like, the first set will come off in a western wind, and the second side will come off in an eastern wind. That way, they're going to different directions. There's, once again, higher chance of getting to new areas where they can actually survive and less competition than if they all came off in one go and landed together. So we kind of see this asymmetry as a way to, like, spread the seeds out over a larger area so there's less competition and a higher chance of getting somewhere they can grow.
2: An additional advantage of upward draft can be imagined from some more fluid mechanics point of view, because fluid near the bottom, the surface, our land, it basically flows at speed of zero. And then gradually when the wind is blowing, that speed, that is wind velocity that is zero at the surface, gradually increases as you go away from the surface. And this gradual change as you increase in altitude, in wind velocity, though that area where there's a growth in wind velocity is called boundary layer. And by having and being more sensitive to updraft, you're not only gaining in altitude, as you gain in that altitude, you're also then experiencing a faster wind flow. And higher you go, more away from boundary layer you'll get, and therefore you're gaining even more advantage of perhaps catching a faster wind. And that's perhaps one way of fluid mechanics, again, further explains how their dispersion might take advantage, and this trait might be evolutionarily beneficial.
1: People for years have been trying to model dispersal of seeds and plants, and this is especially important when it comes to invasive species, understanding how they're going to get from one area to the next, like how fast are they going to spread, where are they going to spread, what are the chances to invade this new area. So dandelions, some people love them, some are used to them, but they are invasive species in a lot of places, or at least unwanted species in a lot of places. So our work can be used to help improve those dispersal models to understand ecology better, understand population dynamics of these plants, so that we can see how the community of these plants will change in different weather conditions, in new environments, which things that would be hard to do experimentally, but we could do with models. But the models are only as good as the initial information we have.
2: So this invisible world of fluid mechanics, when you decide to look at it a little bit closely, there's a science and there's physics. And I want people to interact with this world in a more intentional way like that. And with my now 4-year-old daughter, she knows a little bit too much, and she blows off one side and then shows me, see, and then explains to me what's happening and turns it around and blows off the rest of the dandelion seed. It's fun because it's always out there except during winter, and we're out there when dandelion's out, and we get to keep interacting with it in a very fun way.
3: That was Jenna Shields, a PhD candidate in applied physics, and Dr. Chris Rowe, who is an assistant professor and the head of the In Vivo Fluid Dynamics Lab at Cornell University in the Department of Biological and Environmental Engineering. Computer models can be extremely useful tools. These simulations are handy for studying systems that are either too costly, complex, or too dangerous to investigate otherwise. They allow scientists to study climate change or galaxy formation, and to simulate disease outbreaks or see how cells react to different drugs. They enable scientists to probe the unprobable, and that's the idea behind digital twin technology. Virtual copies of our organs that can predict how they'll respond to treatment. Well, in a new study, scientists created digital replicas of patients' hearts so that surgeons could fix life-threatening irregular heartbeats called arrhythmias. It was the first clinical trial of its kind, and the hope is digital twin technology like this can help usher in a new era of personalized medicine with custom-made treatments. Dr. Natalia Trenova is a professor of biomedical engineering, medicine, applied math and statistics, as well as the director of the Alliance for Cardiovascular Diagnostic and Treatment Innovation and of AI research in health and medicine at the Data Science and AI Institute at the Johns Hopkins University in Baltimore, Maryland. Hello and welcome to Quirks and Quarks.
4: I'm very happy to be here. Thanks for having me.
3: First of all, how much did the digital twin heart allow you to improve on how we treat arrhythmias?
4: Well, I would say very much so, with great pride and happiness, because ablation, which is the burning of part of the tissue in the heart to terminate arrhythmias, does not have a very high success rate. In patients with complex arrhythmias, like those that we have studied, the success rate is about 60%. And so a lot of these patients will come back for second or third or fourth ablation, and they need to be rehospitalized and to have the treatment done again. So in our case, because we provide an optimal plan for treatment that is tested in the digital twin of the patient before the procedure, the goal of that is to not have the patient get rehospitalized.
3: So if it was 60% in the traditional way, how much could you improve it with your digital twin heart?
4: Well, we had 100% success rate.
3: 100%?
4: That's how it was. There were 10 patients. In 1 year, none of them came back.
3: Wow, that's astounding. Well, what is arrhythmia? What's it do to the heart?
4: So in the normal functioning of the heart, before the heart contracts, there is an electrical wave that propagates through the heart and triggers the contraction. That's what the heartbeat is. That electrical wave then disappears, if you will, and there is a pause during which the heart fills with blood. And that's very important. Otherwise, the blood cannot be pushed to the systemic circulation. So the proper propagation of this wave is very important. Arrhythmia is when the electrical wave that propagates through the heart does not go through the way it is expected in the normal heart. What it does is it catches on structural changes in the diseased heart. For instance, if a patient has an infarct, the infarct is a scar tissue that grows in the heart. And that scar tissue actually can catch the electrical wave, and the electrical wave starts to recirculate kind of in one place, around the place where it caught itself. You can think of it like a hurricane. Instead of contracting like contract, relax, contract, relax, it's basically begins to quiver. So if you see a heart that has several of these little hurricanes around, it looks like a bag of worms rather than actually a nice pump that's contracting and pushing the blood out.
3: Now, you mentioned ablation. How does that treat arrhythmia?
4: Ablation finds that piece of tissue, scar and other semi-viable cells around it that are attracting that wave. And if you eliminate those, like burn them and make them a full scar, the expectation is the wave doesn't attach to these areas. The wave likes not just pieces of scar, it likes the kind of the sickly cells around the scar. Every scar around it has cells that are not normal. You know, in the process of dying of that tissue, some of the cells around it are semi-viable. And that's where the wave most frequently attach. And so, you know, if you burn it in a proper location, it will make the wave just propagate around this new lesion that's created and not attach to it.
3: Oh, I see. Well, take me through this new process. How did you create a digital twin heart for each patient?
4: We start with imaging. We specifically use what's called a contrast enhanced MRI. Contrast enhanced MRI gives you all these structural changes in the heart. So from the MRI, we segment out the cardiac image. So we create an image of the heart, and also within the walls of the heart, we see the areas where we have this structural change, scar, fibrosis, and we outline those. And now we populate it with cells that are able to generate electrical properties. So what we start to do is we poke it with a little bit of electrical signals here and there. So this is something that you can't do in the real heart, but I can in the virtual heart. So we basically induce the arrhythmia, and then we look where it is. And then we determine, is that a good location for ablation? If we take the location that we found and put it back in the digital twin, we burn it in the digital twin as if doing the clinical ablation, and then we check again. This cannot be done in the clinic.
3: Wow. I guess it's a lot safer to, as you say, poke the heart in a digital realm than it is to poke a real heart and see what works and what doesn't work. So is the end result here that you end up with a map of where the doctors need to do the ablation, a very precise map?
4: Yeah, you end up with basically like the shell of the heart on which the proposed ablation targets are marked. And the procedure is done in a procedure room. And in this procedure room, there is a system that drives a catheter. The catheter is in the heart. That's the ablation catheter. And this catheter first goes around the cardiac chamber inside and marks the shape of the heart. Okay? And then our prediction is also the shape of the heart on a shell with locations where to ablate. That gets imported in that system and co-registered with the image that the catheter has acquired. And now the catheter can be directly driven to the targets. They see it on the screen.
3: Now, you mentioned earlier that these 10 patients are now 100% arrhythmia-free. So what was it like for you when you realized how well this treatment actually works?
4: I mean, we expected that they will work quite well because we did the clinical validation a year before, and we saw how much correspondence there was between all the abnormalities that we see on the digital twins that we can see manifest in the digital twins with the

0: normal it is the actual patient. And also we could see that the arrhythmias looked very much the same in the digital twin and in the patient. We already knew that. Mm-hmm. So we expected to do pretty well. I didn't expect nobody to come back for ablation. I thought maybe somebody will, but none of the 10 patients came back. So this is great. That exceeded my expectation.
1: Well, considering how well your digital twin strategy worked on the heart, could it also be applied to other organs in the body?
0: If you're talking about the liver, the physics and the physiology of the organ is very important. The physics here is electrical current flow and mechanics, the contraction. None of that is in the liver. So it is very specific. I think one needs to know very well the physiology and the biological underpinning of that organ to be able to create a digital twin. And it's a long process.
1: Well, how ready is your digital twin technology to be used in healthcare?
0: It can be used. The issue is, like, what is the vehicle for doing that? I always feel I am the innovator. We are the people who test it and develop, you know, tests. It probably needs to be either a startup or a already existing device company could pick this up, this technology. It's a matter of where do I want to go as a researcher with a team? Do I want to go towards that in this direction to bring this scalable solution in healthcare? Or do I want to come up with a different application that addresses a different disease or a different condition in the patient, right? Heart failure or something else. So this is what my choice is, basically. Yeah.
1: So you just want to stick to the research and let someone else make it commercial.
0: If you ask me, that would be my choice.
1: Dr. Trajanova, thank you so much for your time.
0: You're very welcome. It was my pleasure, actually. Really nice to be able to talk about our work.
1: Dr. Natalia Trajanova is the Murray B. Sox Professor of Biomedical Engineering and Professor of Medicine and Applied Math and Statistics at Johns Hopkins University in Maryland.

0: Just a reminder, we've got a question show coming up soon to kick off our summer programming. So if you've got any science questions you want answered, send them to quirks@cbc.ca. Now, you've already sent in some really fun questions, like this one from Drew Shedler in Rothsay, New Brunswick.
1: My question is, why do I see only deciduous hardwood trees losing their leaves in the fall while evergreen conifers do not? What are the evolutionary benefits and drawbacks of being a conifer versus a deciduous tree? Thanks so much.
0: Great question, Drew. And here's the answer.
2: My name is Sally Aiken. I'm a professor in the Department of Forest and Conservation Sciences in the Faculty of Forestry and Environmental Stewardship at the University of British Columbia. There are different benefits and costs to being deciduous or evergreen, and there are different aspects of being conifers versus hardwoods or broadleaf trees. So evergreen trees have the advantage of not having to invest in all their new leaves every year. So they don't have to produce that entire leaf area for photosynthesis every spring and then lose it every fall. But by dropping their leaves, trees don't have to protect those tissues that are vulnerable to cold in the winter. Leaves that are evergreen tend to have a very thick, waxy layer on them called cuticle, and mechanisms to prevent the kinds of winter drought or freezing injuries that can occur. So another advantage of being evergreen is that whenever the temperatures are favorable enough for photosynthesis to occur, they can be conducting photosynthesis, not at a high rate, but they will be able to conduct some photosynthesis.
0: Dr. Sally Aiken is a professor in the Department of Forest and Conservation Sciences in the Faculty of Forestry and Environmental Stewardship at the University of British Columbia. And that's it for Quirks and Quarks this week. If you'd like to get in touch with us, our email once again is quirks@cbc.ca. Our webpage is cbc.ca/quirks, where you can check out our past episodes and find more information on the research we covered in the show. 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Quirks and Quarks is produced by Sonia Biting, Rosie Fernandez, Amanda Buckowitz, and Sarah Hamilton. Our senior producer is Hannah Hoag. A special thanks to CBC Radio Archives, Patrick Mooney, Ross Colley, and Zoe Baraclough. I'm Bob McDonald. 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
7: The debaters deliver the laughs when they ask, is there no better place to buy or sell than Facebook Marketplace? Graham Chittenden is ready to put his faith in Facebook. But Caitlin Shavera says there's surely better places to shop. On The Debaters with Steve Patterson, after the news.
8: From CBC News, The World This Hour, I'm Kaz Boivin. In Britain's capital, pro-Palestinian protesters marched to mark Nakba Day, or Catastrophe Day. It commemorates the mass displacement of Palestinians during the 1948 Arab-Israeli War. This protest, as well as a second protest by a British right-wing anti-immigration group, prompted London's Metropolitan Police to deploy more than 4,000 officers today. It was the city's largest public order operation in years. London police say they made over 30 arrests. They now say the Nakba protest has concluded, while the Unite the Kingdom protest is ending imminently. Meanwhile, pressure continues to mount on British Prime Minister Keir Starmer. He's now facing a challenge for leadership of the Labour Party from a former minister, as well as calls to resign from dozens of his MPs. Dominic Valaitis has more.
9: We need a proper contest with the best candidates on the field, and I'll be standing.
10: He only resigned as Britain's health minister on Thursday. Today, Wes Streeting confirmed he'll stand in any Labour Party contest to replace its leader and Prime Minister, Keir Starmer. Streeting joins more than 90 Labour MPs calling on Starmer to step down after the party suffered its worst local election results in decades. He's the highest profile government minister to resign in protest. And although a leadership race hasn't yet been formally triggered, Streeting is one of the most highly tipped to succeed. So too is the Mayor of Greater Manchester, Andy Burnham, who's now seeking to return to Parliament, vowing to save the Labour Party. Dominic Valaitis for CBC News, Bristol, England.
8: At least 8 people are dead and dozens injured after a train collided with a bus, cars and a motorcycle in Thailand's capital, Bangkok. It triggered a massive fire. Rescue workers fought through intense smoke and flames to pull survivors from the wreckage. Firefighters have now contained the blaze. An investigation into what caused the initial crash is still underway. U.S. President Donald Trump is back from Beijing. He left hailing the trip as a positive reset with his Chinese counterpart Xi Jinping, but he's also put his administration's relationship with a regional partner, Taiwan, in doubt. He's warning them against independence and wavering on a major weapons deal. Patrick Falk reports.
11: Nothing's changed. I will say this. I'm not looking to have somebody go independent.
12: U.S. President Donald Trump speaking in a televised interview about Taiwan following his return from Beijing. Beijing regards the island as its territory and doesn't rule out taking it by force. Trump also said he hadn't decided on the fate of a $14 billion weapons package approved by Congress in December. Taipei says the deal is a security commitment set in law. This week's summit is seen to have stabilized relations between the world's two biggest superpowers. But there were few details on what was actually agreed. President Trump says China has committed to buying at least 200 Boeing aircraft and billions of dollars of soybeans. Reports say both sides have agreed on the need to open the Strait of Hormuz. Trump says he's weighing lifting sanctions on Chinese companies that buy Iranian oil. Patrick Falk for CBC News, Singapore.
8: In Toronto, a possible transit strike is looming. The Toronto Transit Commission and the union representing electricians and signal workers have agreed to keep talking, pushing the deadline back by 18 hours to 6 p.m. today. Wages and scheduling are the main sticking points. The TTC says it does have contingency plans in place to keep service running. And finally, Game 2 in the Professional Women's Hockey League Championship Series gets underway this hour in Montreal. The Victoire could grab a commanding lead in the best-of-five series after taking Game 1 against the Ottawa Charge on Thursday with a 3-2 overtime win. The first team to win 3 wins takes home the league's Walter Cup. That's your World This Hour. For CBC News, I'm Kaz Boivin.
13: And now a quick look at your long-range weather forecast for Winnipeg and the surrounding area. Once we're past our forecast high of 8 degrees, we're seeing a few clouds tonight with wind from the north, a low around plus 2, and then more clouds expected tomorrow with wind from the northeast on Sunday and a high of 11. Rain expected Sunday night, a low of plus 4, then another chance of showers Monday with a high of 8, more rain Monday night, a low of plus 2, and then periods of rain Tuesday with a high of 6, even a chance of snow Tuesday night with a low of 0. 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

0: that's the winner. Now here's a man who is a great slap shot at making you laugh.
1: We are back in my old hometown of London, Ontario. London. Listen to that crowd, Canada. You know who else is rumored to have lived here in London, Ontario? Walt Disney. As someone who for sure grew up here, I wish Walt Disney had stayed and opened Disneyland in London. It would be the happiest place on earth between Lambeth and Dorchester. You know what I'm saying? Your first week at Western University, you could ride Frosh Mountain. Or you could take a fresh spin around an old South London shopping staple, White Oaks Mall. It's a small mall after all. All right. Time to meet two debaters who are worth the price of admission. This comic had to brand the family cattle, and he really did a number on them. It's Chatham, Ontario's Ron Sparks. Ron Sparks, trying to chat him. There he is, purposefully hitting the stage to my left. And this comic firmly believes in the old saying, spare the rod, spoil the fishing trip. It's Toronto's Arthur Simeon. There he is, Arthur Simeon, another of our favorites. All right, debaters, your topic is going to be quite geographic. London, Ontario. Is it superior to London, England? No one's ever asked. We're going to ask that question. This is a special one for me because my brother John met his lovely wife and my sister-in-law, Pauline, in the UK. And he said, let's live in London. And she did not realize he meant London, Ontario. Now she's acutely aware of the differences between the two Londons. So I dedicate this debate to my longtime sister-in-law, Pauline, and to my brother, John. Get ready, because you'll have an argument of your own tonight after this. So whereas there's fewer crowds and more personality, be it resolved that London, Ontario is superior to London, England. Ron, you're arguing for this. You have 2 minutes, starting now, Ron Sparks.
2: Thank you, Steve. Thank you, impartial audience. This city was named for England's capital, but like any son, London Junior's all grown up. Ready to fill daddy's shoes. It's time to usher that old London into the nursing home for geriatric metropolis. Our sexy young London turns just 200 this year. That's right. It's energetic, exciting, optimistic, modern, vivacious. For a city is so young and cute, Donald Trump wants to fly here on Jeffrey Epstein's plane. Maybe he'll travel with their old buddy, Prince Andrew. Oh, say, where's he from again? That's right, London, England. Like London, England, London, Ontario has an international airport. That's right. And unlike Heathrow, you will not have a 15-hour layover. You won't need one because you don't have a 14-hour walk to the next gate here. Because there's only one gate here. Now, what does London, England have that we don't? People? Sure. They got 10 million to our 500,000. But that's not a good thing, Steve. Every single jerk I have ever met in my entire life has been people. So why would I want to live in a city that has 20 times more of them? That's why London wins. Ontario. London, Ontario wins, to be clear.
3: Ron Sparks, everybody. Yes. On behalf of London, Ontario. Thank you, Ron. Now, in support of London, England, with an argument that's anything but half cockneyed, let's hear from a very brave man who's about to see what happens. Arthur Simeon!
4: Thanks, Steve. No one likes a remake. And that's all London, Ontario is. A remake of a classic. London, England is a world-class city that hosts international events like the Olympics, where athletes from around the world come together to showcase their talents and spread STDs. In London, Ontario, you don't get any athletes or talent, just the STDs. London, England is the home of London Dry Gin, a smooth drink enjoyed by classy people in fashionable clothing who are about to go save the world. London, Ontario is the home of Labatt Beer, which is enjoyed by deadbeat dads and people with a parole officer. London, England has Notting Hill, where a simple bookstore owner can fall in love with a movie star and have a magical romance. London, Ontario has the Beef Baron, where a middle-aged stripper and a freedom trucker can consummate their hate for woke culture. The flushing toilet and the ATM were both invented in London, England. The last time I was in London, Ontario, I saw a man fighting an ATM before using the sidewalk as a toilet. I think I know which the better London is. Thank you very much.
3: Okay. Simeon, brave, brave argument. All right, it is time now for the bare knuckle round. We're debating whether London, Ontario is superior to that other one, London, England. So I'll be keeping my London eye on the O2 of you. Be sure to Buckingham it up and hope the comedy here seeps into the audience's psyche. So you two need to Labatt it out of the park, starting now.
2: First of all, my opponent Arthur, he's right about Labatt Blue. I love it.
3: Fair point.
2: Shout out to your parole officer over there. Yeah. That royal family over in London, England, they've invited Donald Trump to be their honored guest twice already. Yeah. London, Ontario has never invited him to come for anything. In fact...
4: I'm sorry. You can't invite the president of a country when you have nowhere for his plane to land. Relax. Your airport has one gate, okay? This is going to be my only point I'm going to try and make, okay? Every celebrity that was born in London, England, examples, Adele, Idris Elba, they all still live in London, England. Every celebrity born in London, Ontario has never set foot back in here. Ryan Gosling, Justin Bieber, so I know which the better London is.
2: No. Ryan Gosling is a great ambassador for this city who's working for him. And Justin Bieber was asked politely to leave.
3: Okay. All right. We're going to stop it there. That's the bare knuckle round. It is time now for the firing line. In my hand, I have a list of questions on London, England versus London, Ontario, brought to you by King Charles and the late Queen Elizabeth. Whether you agree with them or not, they're always on the money. London, England and London, Ontario both have the River Thames, Oxford Street, and what else? Ron.
2: It's an easy one, Steve. Stores.
3: I got to give you the point for that. You're right. You're right. Arthur?
2: They both have beautiful women.
3: Stop it. Stop. Don't buy into it.
2: No, please do. Please
3: Stop
2: do.
3: It. London, England, and London, Ontario both have the River Thames, Oxford Street, and Hyde Park. There you go. Users on Quora say one downside of living in London, England, is the high cost of living, while one downside of living in London, Ontario, is most people need to do what to live here? Arthur?
2: Learn how to repair stab wounds.
3: Incorrect, Arthur. Ron?
2: It's a trick question, Steve. There's no downside in London, Ontario. I do, however, know a significant downside in London, England, because I witnessed it myself. I'm talking, of course, about monsters. I saw a werewolf with a Chinese menu in his hand. Walking through the streets in Soho in the rain. He was looking for a place called Lee Ho Foods. Gonna get a big bowl of beef chow mein. Everybody! Werewolf of London.
3: All right. Okay!
2: Werewolf of London.
3: That's not what I have here. The answer is own a vehicle.
2: I was getting to that.
3: That's the firing line, everybody. We are in the home stretch. And it's just about that magical time where our fabulous Grand Theater audience places their votes. But first, here to insist that London, England's superiority is the Notting Hill that he wants to die on, let's hear again from Arthur Simeon.
4: London, England is a world-class city. London, Ontario is three small towns in a trench coat pretending to be a city. I would rather live in Kitchener-Waterloo, and that place is filled with white people obsessed with German history. Going to London, England means shopping, sporting events, vibrant nightlife, and museums. Going to London, Ontario means you have either given up on life, are in a witness protection program, or you're recording a CBC radio show. I rest my case.
3: Arthur Simeon. Now, here to say that he thinks London, Ontario, London towers above the other London. Let's hear again from Ron Sparks.
2: Thank you. London, England is terrible for one reason. Food. If you've ever been there, you know their so-called food is inedible. Kidney pies, eel pies, fish heads, deer entrails, blood. There is no meat too disgusting for them to pie. They conveniently serve fish and chips in newspapers, so you can just throw it straight in the trash. Bubble and squeak, bangers and mash, toad in the hole. Those aren't meals. They're threats to my person. London, Ontario, on the other hand, is full of great high-class restaurants. Yeah! You've got Fast Eddie's. And many others. Thank you.
3: Ron Sparks! Ron Sparks on behalf of London, Ontario. Arthur Simeon is against. He wants London, England to win. Let's see what the audience has decided by applause. Who loved the monarch of Arthur's royal argument, Arthur Simeon? We got some. All right. That's some nice support. Nice support for Arthur. Okay. And who agreed with Ron that life in the 519 is mighty fine? Ron Sparks. That's it. The audience has spoken. London, Ontario is better than London, England. The winner is Ron Sparks. Big hand for Ron Sparks and Arthur Simeon, everybody.
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3: Hey, London, are you ready to meet your next pair of debaters? 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Let's bring them out here. This comic wonders if queen bees create extra work for their drones just to make sure they stay buzzy. It's Brantford, Ontario's Graham Chittenden. Come on out, Kid Thunder. Graham. And this comic is Vera Vera Funny. It's London, Ontario's Caitlin Chavera. Come on out, Caitlin. Hello. Welcome. Welcome.
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3: Your topic, debaters, is an easy one to buy into. Facebook Marketplace. Facebook Marketplace. Is there no better place to buy and sell? If you don't know what Facebook Marketplace is, it's exactly like Craigslist. If you don't know what Craigslist is, that's a lot like a flea market. If you don't know what a flea market is, that's like a yard sale. If you don't know what a yard sale is, you got to get off Facebook and go meet your neighbors. Time now to sample what these debaters are trying to sell us. So, whereas it's a simple way to find bargains, reduce waste, and even earn a little extra cash, be it resolved, there's no better place to buy or sell than on Facebook Marketplace. Graham, you are arguing for this, please. You have 2 minutes. Starting now, Graham Chittenden.
7: When I heard that they needed somebody to debate about Facebook Marketplace, I immediately emailed the producers and said, is this still available? They immediately said yes, and then I ghosted them for 3 days. Now, despite what may seem like a complaint about Facebook Marketplace, it still is the best way to sell stuff. Any stuff. You have a toaster that you think should be

0: thrown out? Don't. 15 or 16 messages back and forth. Then you put that thing outside on your porch. Somebody picks it up and replaces it with money. It's like the tooth fairy, except for the part where they have teeth. And sure, the tooth fairy never left me the money as a bag of nickels and dimes that smelled like cigarette smoke, but whatever. See, here's the thing. It was reported by CBC that Ontario's hospitals have a dangerous shortage of available hospital beds, and yet Marketplace says there are three available within 14 kilometers of my house. I don't care if you think it's a dumpster fire. Facebook Marketplace is keeping things out of that dumpster. Thank you.
1: Graham Chittenden is pro Facebook Marketplace. Now, here to kick Graham's argument to the curb, let's hear from Caitlin Chavera.
2: Facebook Marketplace is for people who live inside the marketplace of dreams and ideals, never following through on purchases and making their way through life with no consequences. If a transaction is ever successful, the most positive consequence is getting to invite the strangest person you have ever seen online over to your house for your trash and praying that they still think it's treasure when they see it in real life. If the buyer does not follow through, which is the case more often, then you've been ghosted by someone you don't even know after revealing your embarrassing nerdy interest to them. Yes, I was asking full price for this rare Lego Star Wars set, and it is still available. This is even worse than being ghosted on a dating app. At least there, everyone assumes you are still available. When they see all of the photos with you and your Lego sets. It's much easier to feign interest in a Facebook Marketplace purchase and lead someone on than it is on a dating app. This is how I get stuck responding to 30 local single moms who pretended to be interested in my Lego set for their child and sent me, "Is this still available?" messages. But no, it is not available anymore because I got so annoyed responding to all your fake inquiries, I threw the set against the wall, and now it's not even in used to fair condition. Thank you.
1: I like that. I like that. That stayed very on point. Time now for the bare knuckle round. We're debating whether nothing beats Facebook Marketplace. So, before we start, I have one question. Debaters, can you deliver? Remember, this is a comedy show, so non-serious inquiries only. We need this segment gone ASAP, so time to start selling us now.
2: Graham, I noticed you compared Facebook Marketplace to the Tooth Fairy, but I feel like I believe more in the Tooth Fairy than I believe that Mark Zuckerberg is a real person.
0: That's great. That's why I like Facebook Marketplace. This is the one spot, you know, the Zuck can't get 10% of your broken lawnmower. Do you know what I mean? This is it. This is where we live within that, you know? I honestly think if you hate Facebook Marketplace, you hate the planet, because right now there is a garbage island floating somewhere in the ocean, and Facebook Marketplace is the only antidote. It's the only place where you can sell anything. What do you have at your house right now that you want to sell?
2: Three hospital beds.
1: Yeah, that's the bare knuckle round. Oh, yeah. I want to leave the audience wanting more. There will be inquiries. It is time now for the firing line. In my hand, I have a list of questions on Facebook Marketplace, brought to you by Facebook founder Mark Zuckerberg himself. If you're having trouble finding a buyer for your junk, remember, there's a Zucker born every minute. Reader's Digest says when shopping on Facebook Marketplace, one red flag to look for is what? Graham.
0: People who describe toilets as like new.
1: That's a good one. Caitlin Chavera.
2: One red flag to look for, the Confederate flag.

0: That's good. That's good. 3.5. One red flag to look for is how long the seller's account has been on Facebook. Because if they haven't been on long, apparently that's a red flag. CNBC.com says one reason people love Facebook Marketplace is it has no what? Caitlin?
1: Shame.
0: Good answer. Another point.
2: Yeah, I was also going to say shame, but like in a good way.
0: No shame.
2: Yeah, no shame.
0: People love Facebook Marketplace because it has no fees. And that is the firing line, everybody. All right. It is almost time for our Grand Theater audience to vote. But first, here to say when it comes to Facebook Marketplace, she's still not interested, thanks. Let's hear from Caitlin Chimera.
1: Facebook Marketplace should have been called the Facebook Bazaar, but spelled B-I-Z-A-R-R-E. What happened to garage sales or taking your clothes to the Goodwill and then going back to that Goodwill 3 hours later to search through those same clothes because you might have left $300 in the pocket? These are important moments and memories in our children's lives that we are taking away from them when we turn to the internet to sell our goods. Instead, we are subjecting our babies to strangers in our homes and spending hours replying to messages for items that will never be sold. Facebook Marketplace, more like, please look at my face when I'm in your store down the street where I'll be shopping next week. Thank you.
0: Yeah. Caitlin Chimera, a nice bow on the argument. Now here to tell us that when you sell on Facebook Marketplace, you can't lose because it'll always be the win in your sales. It's Graham Chittenden.
2: Thank you. Facebook Marketplace is the greatest tool we have for fighting the capitalist machine, and it's doing it from inside the walls of Meta? That would be like this show turning into a rally to defund the CBC. Well, I gotta be honest with you, I'm not sure how you defund this program. Take our bike horn and our little bell? I don't know how you take... Facebook Marketplace is like Costco, but better. No new goods are produced, and yet you can price match an entire province, buy snow tires in the same place you buy your pants. And if you think you can't find a hot dog for $1.50 on Facebook Marketplace, trust me, it is available. Thank you.
0: Graham Chittenden with a nice closing argument on behalf of buying on Facebook Marketplace. Caitlin Chimera is against, and it's up to London to decide. By applause, how many of you agree with Graham that using Facebook Marketplace will leave you in excellent condition? Graham Chittenden. A lot of support here for Graham. Okay. And how many of you agreed with Caitlin that Facebook Marketplace should have no place in our lives? Caitlin Chimera. All right. Inconclusive. This is a tie. This is a tie. Big hand for Graham Chittenden and Caitlin Chimera, everybody. Well, that's all for this week. I'm Steve Patterson saying whenever you buy things during a full moon, remember Lycanthropus emptor. Buyer, be werewolf. I'll argue with you again soon, Canada. Good night.
3: The Debaters is created by Richard Side. This week's episode was produced by Nicole Callender, Chloe Edbrook, Dean Jenkinson, and Graham Clark. With continuity by Graham Clark, Diana Francis, and Gary Jones. With technical production by James Perella and Chris Sampson. Story editing by Gary Jones. With special thanks to Katie Ellen Humphreys, David Pride, and Emily Ferrier. 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
5: I'm Dr. Brian Goldman. This is White Coat Black Heart. In young people, rates of colorectal cancer are skyrocketing. The Canadian Cancer Society says the likelihood of a colorectal cancer diagnosis under the age of 50 is now more than double what it was in previous generations. This week, we're revisiting an episode we first aired in March 2024. It's about an exceptional young person who had colorectal cancer and wanted to make it easier for younger people to get screened. We have an important update.

0: It's okay, Sonny.
1: Sonny.
0: Yeah, Sonny.
1: That's a good name for a dog.
0: He's a Boston Terrier who's definitely from Boston. Yeah, he's tough.
2: Hello, my name is Bishop Bergante. I'm a recording artist slash actor slash activist. I was raised in Scarborough, Ontario, and I'm just currently fighting cancer, and I'm currently fighting outdated policies in our healthcare system.
1: Couple of big fights.
2: Couple of big fights, but I'm a warrior, and I actually come from the cloth of being a battle rapper back in the day.
1: Bishop has swarthy looks, a shaved head, and a face you might remember.
3: You gotta pass him a message.
4: I ain't gonna go with my message. Huh?
3: You gotta find that cup.
1: In this scene from the hit TV show Orphan Black with Tatiana Maslany, you can't take your eyes off him. He's also been one of Canada's better-known hip-hop performers. His 2017 single, Hard Times, is an apt song for Bishop today. A middle-aged guy with stage 4 colon cancer. Along with the cancer in his belly, there's a fire. We'll get to that in a bit. Are you still rapping?
2: Yeah, absolutely.
1: About, are you rapping about cancer?
2: I actually did. I have a weird story about this. This is the first round of chemo that I did. I'm on round 10 Monday. The first round of chemo that I did, I experienced very vivid, wild dreams. And I had a dream that I was on a radio show in LA, Sway in the Morning, it's called. And they asked me to freestyle. That's when you rap off the top of your head, like just, you know. And I was like, all right, cool. And I just did it.
1: In the dream.
2: In my dream. I did it. I rapped it. And it was like incredible. Everybody was going nuts. And when I woke up, I knew the rap still, like in my head. And it wasn't something that I had done before. It wasn't something that I had pre-recorded or anything like that. It was just something that was in my dream. I woke up and I remembered it. So I told my son Carlito, I was like, hey, listen to this. I had this dream last night, and this was the rap. My voice was all messed up. I was like, chemo, right? My first round, so I didn't know what I was expecting. And he was like, Dad, you got to record that. I was like, really? He's like, yeah, you got to record that. That's like that's coming from a whole different place. Look at me staring death in the face. Food for thought, looking like no one left you a plate. How many prayers and blessings until you're next to the gate? Breaths don't count till you got to count how many left you can take.
1: Colorectal cancer is common and deadly. The Cancer Society says it's the second leading cause of cancer deaths in men and the third leading cause in women. Long thought of as a disease of older Canadians, it's been showing up in younger people like Bishop, whose symptoms began in his early 40s.
2: So at the beginning of this entire journey, starting at the 2 years prior to my diagnosis, I would have a lot of stomach pain, a lot of what would be told to me that it would be irritable bowel syndrome. I would eat food or I wouldn't want to eat because my stomach would be a little bit, you know, off. That would turn into diarrhea, which later would turn into blood in my stool. So I was like, oh, this is different. But I didn't drink heavy. But if I went out and drank, by the time I got home and if I went to the bathroom, there'd be blood in my stool. So I'd be like, oh, maybe this is because I'm drinking. Maybe I should, which slowed me down from drinking. My doctors would say, that's hemorrhoids. They told me that I had irritable bowel syndrome, which at that time I was told, like, you know, you just got to kind of work on your diet, fix the foods you eat and stuff like that.
1: And how did they come to that conclusion?
2: Just off of me talking to them about my symptoms.
1: Did they examine you?
2: Never.
1: Never?
2: Never. Never had the rectal exams like that. But I was always just, I would talk to them and tell them how I felt. And I was told, these are your diagnosis. Is the blood bright red? That's hemorrhoids. You're too young for anything else to be worried about.
1: Too young for what?
2: To be worried about things like cancer.
1: Bishop says his doctors didn't tell him that his symptoms, bloody stool, abdominal pain, and a change in bowel habits might be due to cancer. His doctors told him he was too young. One key person figured it might be cancer. His partner, Melanie, who is also an experienced nurse. She badgered him to demand that he be tested for cancer.
2: Melanie, she's the reason why I'm able to have this interview with you right now. As I was going on this journey, my current doctor, who's a great doctor, and thankful for him as well for listening to us

0: push for a colonoscopy because he was also, it was like a tape recording with all the doctors, right? It was the same thing. You're too young. No, you don't look like you don't.
1: So you actually asked, you said to doctors, could I have cancer? And they said to you,
0: no chance. You're too young. You don't look like you have cancer. Like, because it's easier. Irritable bowel syndrome. It's easier. It's an easier diagnosis. And maybe they don't want to give you that fear, right? But I was like, but it was Melanie. Melanie was like, listen, for 2 years, you've consistently had these problems with your stomach, pain in your stomach, blood in your stool. And my current doctor was like, you've got hemorrhoids. You don't have any significant weight loss or anything going on like that. You look healthy. You have hemorrhoids. So here's some cream. And I was using cream. And I was like, it's not doing anything. It's not changing anything. So Melanie was like, you have to ask for a colonoscopy. We just need to rule this out right now, figure it out and get it done. And let's just get this test. So we pushed my doctor and he was like, okay, I'll give you a referral.
1: And how far along, when did you have a conversation where you took Melanie's suggestion that you should have a colonoscopy? How long ago was that?
0: Last September. So it was September.
1: So five months ago.
0: Yeah. September.
1: So almost 6 months ago.
0: But Melanie had been saying it, not literally, you need a colonoscopy, but she was always saying, the doctors are wrong. Something's going on. You've had this consistently for a while. But we couldn't figure out what was happening, what was going on. And so we were trying different methods of figuring that out. And then Eureka, she was like, you need a colonoscopy.
1: When was the colonoscopy?
0: October. I think it was October 6th. I went in.
1: A Friday.
0: I think so. I went to sleep. I woke up. And I heard the nurse talking to other patients. Oh, you're good. See you in 5 years. Oh, you're done. You're good. Everything's good. See you in 3 years. You're good. And then she came into my section and she said, did you want me to bring your wife in to be here when the doctor sees you? And I was like, and I'm woozy still. I just woke up, right? I'm like, well, why are you saying that to me? You didn't say that to everybody else. What's going on? Oh, no, nothing. Everything's okay. You're just going to see the doctor. I'm like, what's wrong with me? Then Melanie came in. We waited for the doctor. And as soon as he spoke and said what he said, internally, I collapsed. Like, my entire insides just were like, it's like a house of cards, and it just went shattered. And I held onto Melanie's hand for dear life. I'd never forget this moment. For dear life, as the tears just streamed out of my eyes, and I thought about my son. I thought about my daughter. I thought about my family. I thought about my career. I thought about my life. Everything in that moment. And I didn't hear one word the doctor said after, you have a tumor and it's cancerous. You know that sort of cliche thing where your life flashed before your eyes? There's nothing cliche about it. It literally flashed before my eyes as tears were pouring and I was holding on to Melly, and she was so strong, and she was just listening to every word the doctor said and just made sure she understood, because she's very good at that. She's a nurse. She's been a nurse for 25 years. Like, she's incredible. So when we went home, it was like, okay, put your boxing gloves on, Bishop. It's time to work.
1: So fear. Oof. and Sadness, fear,
0: terrified, disbelief, just destroyed. I was just, it's a nightmare.
1: A couple of things I want to clear up first. You talked about the moment finding out that you had cancer,
0: right.
1: And of course they would have done a biopsy
0: right there
1: in the colonoscopy. But then you had to have CT scans and MRIs.
0: Right.
1: What happened next?
0: So that took a couple of weeks to get that done. So I was terrified, waiting for CT scans, waiting for MRI. And then I got them. And that's when I found out that there was some spreading and there was some stuff going on.
1: Where had it spread?
0: It had spread from, it was like, the tumor was like 8 centimeters. So it was penetrating the walls of my rectum. There had been some deposits in my peritoneal walls. And then There was like nodules on my liver, nodules on my lungs, but they weren't sure exactly what those nodules were.
1: Bishop had metastases in his peritoneal or

0: abdominal cavity, which for most patients carries a grave prognosis. For now, he's receiving chemo to try and shrink the cancer in his abdomen so that he might be able to have surgery.
1: So that was scary. It was a pretty heavy load to bear, but I felt like things didn't move as fast as I wanted them to, or as fast as we wanted them to. But once I started my rounds, I felt a complete change. I noticed that the bleeding was done. The bleeding stopped. The pain stopped. The blockage stopped. I was going to the bathroom properly. So Melanie's like, holy shit, it's working, the chemo. By the time I was a couple rounds in and I started talking to my oncologist, I'm like, hey, I don't have this anymore. I don't have this anymore. I don't have this. What does that mean? And he means we're on the right path. Again, I get reinvigorated. I get stronger and stronger. And then, and then all of a sudden I found purpose.
0: A purpose in his own survival and maybe even the survival of an untold number of younger people who have colorectal cancer and don't yet know it. You're listening to White Coat Black Heart. This week, rap artist, actor, cancer patient, and activist, Bishop Briganti. Bishop was diagnosed with cancer only after he got symptoms. Colorectal Cancer Canada says screening with regular colonoscopies can detect cancers early, well before there are symptoms, when they're curable. Bishop's cancer was stage 4. What does that mean to you, having stage 4?
1: Nothing, because I didn't put any stock into that because I didn't want that to override my willpower, my mindset, or my warrior mentality. I don't put stock into that. I know it's dangerous. I know it's scary, but could it have been avoided? Yeah. I have this crazy metaphor about why early detection is so important. Imagine putting yourself in a boxing ring, getting put into a pro fight, but you're handcuffed and you're blindfolded, and the boxer's just beating the crap out of you for one round, for two rounds, for three rounds, for four rounds, and then all of a sudden, you take off your blindfolds, you take off your gloves, you take off your handcuffs, now you're in the fight. That's stage 4 to me. Somebody beat me up while I was handicapped, I didn't know what was going on. A referee allowed it to happen. Who's the referee? But now my blindfold's off and my handcuffs are off and I'm in the fourth round. So it's just, I just got to figure out what's going on, adjust, and then get the ass whooping.
0: So that's you and the cancer. There's also you putting your story out there, talking to me, talking to the media. What are you trying to accomplish there?
1: I put it to you, it's very simple. I want to save lives. I found a purpose because I felt that there is a broken system, an outdated system, and an outdated way of looking at certain things. I respect the medical field. I respect doctors. I respect the work that they put in to get into the place and the positions that they are in. This is nothing targeting them as being villainous, malicious, or having some sort of agenda that doesn't.
0: You just think they're wrong in this case.
1: I just think it's very outdated, and I think it's wrong in the fact that there's a criteria, an age criteria, for a physical disease that anybody at any age can get. So how can you have a criteria based on the fact that if one person that's 15 can get it, there shouldn't be an age criteria? If one person in their 20s can get it, like, that's enough. One person dying from it is enough that, well, we gotta really think about this. Okay, sure, there are stats previously back in the day, outdated stats that say people that are older than 50 years old are the ones that are developing colorectal cancer. But they developed it. They developed it. It was developed. It wasn't something that was like, I'm 50 years old, I got colorectal cancer. No, this is something that develops polyps. They grow. They turn into tumors. They turn into cancerous turn. Some of them are benign, but they turn into something. So when you say that somebody developed colorectal cancer in their 50s, well, it was probably started in their 40s, or it could have been in their 30s. I was told that this could have been a slow burn for me. This could have been something that was developing for years.
0: As part of his public advocacy, Bishop started a petition at change.org.
1: Colorectal cancer is the second leading cause of cancer death for men and women, and early detection is crucial for successful treatment. We believe it is time to change the age criteria that doctors use to determine when patients should undergo diagnostic screening. Currently, in a week, we had 10,000 signatures. In a week, I started getting calls from news. I started getting change.org started contacting me like, hey, this is, you know, you're picking up some steam here. And then one of my supporters, Mickey O'Brien, never met him. He says, hey, you know, I know the health critic, Fresh Jelinas. She's a part of the NDP party. I'm from Scarborough. I'm a rapper. I don't know what NDP stands for. I'm like, but she's a health critic. I'm thinking, I would love to talk to anybody in Parliament. I don't know what that means, but I would love to talk to anybody, a part of the government that may have something to help me figure out what's next here. She thought I was calling for me. And when she learned that I was actually calling for all those that come after me and trying to avoid as many nightmares as possible, that's when she said, oh, we're going to do something here. And I was like, okay. And she's like, well, we're back in Queen's Park, February 20th. I'm going to bring your petition in because you can't read it. You can't do that. And she's like, it's going to be read and tabled officially. Myself, Melanie, my father, and my best friend, Masters, we all went down to Queen's Park February 20th. So we had been put into this balcony, and I had seen this room on the news before, never paid it any mind because I was never into politics, but I remember seeing it, and I remember being in there, and I was like, oh my goodness, like what? Look, what are we? Where are we? What is this? This is like some secret stuff or something, like this is the government. Like, you know, you don't know. If you don't know, it's very surreal. It's very surreal. But again, eye on the prize. What is going to happen here? Let's wait for it. And then France introduced me and my family.
2: Petition. I recognize the member for Nickel Belt.
3: Thank you, Speaker. It gives me great pleasure to thank Mr. Bishop Briganti for this petition. He and his spouse wrote this up at a moment in his life where he really needed care. He now wants to care for other people in Ontario. And in less than a month, they have collected 17,639 signatures on this petition. It reads as follows. Lowering the age criteria for colonoscopy.
1: People stood up and were clapping. And, like, and then when it came time for France to read the petition, and she did, there was this moment where I literally left my body and I started thinking about the nightmare again, the moment that I was diagnosed with cancer, the fear, the terror, the sadness, the disbelief, the grip that I had on my girl's hand, holding on for dear life. As France was reading the petition, I thought of millions of other people after me that are going to experience that nightmare. And I said, change has to come. And every word that France said in that petition reading was so powerful that I started seeing in my mind the millions drop down to hundreds of thousands, drop down to thousands. It just kept decreasing. Victims of this horrible disease. And I envisioned it. It happened in my mind. And then I came back into my body and I sat there and I was just like, and I looked at France and she, you know, she thanked me and everything. And I was just like, God bless you. And I so believe that that out of body experience that I experienced of seeing all those casualties become people that just got to live their lives, and the numbers just dropped so drastically. It was the most powerful thing I've ever experienced in my body, and it just gave me more purpose.
0: There's a raging debate over what age screening should kick in. For Bishop and others like him who have symptoms, he says there should be no age limit and no debate.
4: You want the petition to spread awareness. Do you want there to be a policy change? Are you hoping that the province will do something different when it comes to colorectal cancer?
1: They're going to. I believe that they're going to, because it's a win-win for the people and for the government. But yes, in a perfect world, I want the age criteria to be removed and this procedure to be given to anybody that has symptoms. Symptoms, not asymptomatic people. Sure, we got fit testing for that. We got, you know, other means of checking things out if it's not. But if you fit the criteria symptomatically, then I don't think that there should ever be any age criteria. It is realistic. We will make change. I don't have an option. It's not going to stop until we change. We make change.
0: And other jurisdictions have lowered the screening age.
1: Somebody said somewhere that in the U.S. they lowered it to 45. Still, not enough. But right now we're talking provincially because of Queen's Park. I've gotten phone calls from people in Ottawa that would like to have a sit down and have a conversation and make things happen. I can't speak on it because it hasn't come to fruition in the level that I can be like, hey, listen, this is who's involved and this is what's going on. But it's happening.
0: And it's happening because Bishop thinks earlier diagnosis in younger people saves the government money. That's the pitch to the head. His main message is a pitch to the heart, which, despite his own personal fight against cancer, beats strong.
4: So this is an off week for you, as far as chemo is concerned, and you've got round 10 coming up. How are you feeling today?
1: Today I feel good. I've been getting, you know, again, purpose reinforces my strength. And when I'm on my recovery week, I'm generally, at the start of it, I'm generally, you know, a lot stronger than I was the week before. My chemo weeks are, they're rough. It's rough. Like I do 3 days straight, 24 hours of chemo. And I'm out of there. I call it a chemo coma because I can't talk. I can't really move that much. Sleeping, quote unquote, sleeping.
0: Vomiting?
1: Yes, yes. I don't get a lot of vomiting. I usually get one big one, but last week, like this, you know, round nine, I ended up getting two, which is not bad.
4: So that I understand, that's a lot of chemo, a lot of rounds. What's the end point? What's the objective of it? I mean, obviously to live, but is there an intermediate kind of what's supposed to happen next if you respond to the chemo?
1: So I have found out that in February I got some scans back that there was some shrinkage, which is amazing. But I have two different situations happening because of the spread, it became peritoneal carcinoma, which is, you know, in my stomach lining, in the walls of my stomach, there's deposits. They haven't changed, but they haven't grown or spread. So that's a more complex surgery. And the end goal with my chemo is that I should be having surgery, like the colon surgery, and then the peritoneal at once. So they got to get in with the microscope to really check and let me know if the surgery can actually be done.
4: So that's uncertain.
1: Yeah, that's the only scary part, but I don't focus on it. I feel like because the chemo's reacting to my tumor and shrinking it, I just believe that it's going to manifest. My mindset is that I'm going to win. I don't have a choice.
4: Thank you for speaking with me.
1: The pleasure's 100% mine. Thank you so much for even giving me a voice with such an esteemed person like yourself. Thank you.
0: On March 30th, 2025, Bishop Briganti died of colorectal cancer. He was 46. Earlier this month, Ontario announced that the province is lowering its colorectal cancer screening age from 50 to 45, becoming the second province after PEI to do so. Cancer Care Ontario says the change is in response to a notable increase in younger people being diagnosed. The move comes into effect on July the 1st. It's a fitting legacy to the memory of Bishop Briganti. That's our show this week. In the weeks to come, we're doing a program on what happens when Canadians get injured or sick.

0: sick while traveling out of the country. If you've got a story about dealing with travel insurers and hospitals abroad, email us at whitecoat@cbc.ca. White Coat Black Art was produced this week by Samir Chabra with help from Jennifer Warren and Stephanie Dubois. Our digital writer is Brandy Whiteley. Our senior producer is Colleen Ross. I'm Brian Goldman, and I'm proud to bring you stories from the Canadian side of the gurney. See you next week.
1: It is our Chickasaw origin story of how we received our turtle rattles. Of course, that's these guys right here.
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4: I'm Saroja Coelho. Coming up on Just Asking, new stats released this week shows more Canadians are filing for insolvency. As the cost of goods climb, what do you want to know about managing debt? Call us right now, 1-888-416-8333.
5: From CBC News, The World This Hour, I'm Kaz Bovin. We begin in Victoria, BC, where officials have just confirmed one of the four Canadians who is on board the MV Hondius cruise ship has received a presumptive positive test for hantavirus.
6: Clearly, this is not what we hoped for, but it is what we planned for.
5: Provincial Health Officer Dr. Bonnie Henry provided the update.
6: One individual started to develop mild symptoms, including a fever and a headache, 2 days ago. Late last evening, the BC CDC Public Health Lab reported that the test on the individual who had these mild symptoms was positive for the Andes strain of hantavirus.
5: The patient and his partner are in isolation at a Victoria hospital. Henry says the person's symptoms remain minor and they're in stable condition. She says infection control measures were used throughout their quarantine as well as during their transfer to hospital. And she says she's confident there is no risk to the public and only a very low risk for the healthcare workers treating the patient. In the Democratic Republic of the Congo, at least 80 people have now died due to an ongoing outbreak of Ebola virus. People cry outside of a hospital in the eastern city of Bunia. Medical workers are scrambling to screen people and trace any contacts. The country's health minister says the outbreak's suspected index case dates back 3 weeks in Ituri province. Uganda has also now reported one person in Kampala has died of Ebola virus. Officials there say the infected person had traveled from DR Congo, though it's not confirmed whether that case is linked to the ongoing outbreak. Two First Nations in northwestern Ontario have declared a joint state of emergency. It's in response to what they call a drug epidemic and escalating violence related to drug trafficking. Mark Carcazole has the details.
7: Ganugaming and Long Lake No. 58 First Nations say the majority of these problems are coming from outside of their territory, citing recent arrests, which included suspects who did not live there. In their joint state of emergency, they call for added resources in things like policing, security and intelligence, mental health and addictions, and child, youth and elder focused treatment, recovery and aftercare plans. We got a statement from Indigenous Services Canada who say that they will review the community's letter, hear directly from their leaders to better understand what they need so that they can respond in a coordinated way. In the meantime, Ganugaming First Nation has taken matters into their own hands, passing a community protection order bylaw and hiring a private security group. They say that they will be searching vehicles, searching banned housing for illegal substances, and that failure to comply with the bylaw may result in community members or outsiders being banished from their First Nation. Mark Carcasol, CBC News, Toronto.
5: Canadian gas prices are ticking toward historic highs, and with the Victoria Day long weekend now upon us, some people are facing serious financial dilemmas if they want to hit the road. Sheehan Desjardins has more.
8: It's outrageous, man, like way overpriced.
9: It's $1.90 for regular gas at this Toronto gas station, and drivers don't know how much more they can take.
10: I'm doing Uber and other ride-sharing apps. As of now, it's like literally crazy.
9: With the conflict in the Middle East, fuel prices have been on the rise for months, now hovering around record highs. Energy expert Sylvain Audet says depending on U.S.-Iran negotiations, prices could taper off a bit in the next week. But to save money until then...
11: Reduce your traveling, reduce usage of the car, walk if you can.
9: Some are taking those steps already.
12: I'm going to take the GO train, actually, to go visit my family in Durham.
9: Others, just biting the bullet.
13: I'm going to Montreal. It's going to be probably around 180. That's not awesome.
9: But it's a price he's willing to pay if it means seeing family this weekend, at least for now. Chien Desjardins, CBC News, Toronto.
5: The Montreal Canadiens have a chance at advancing to the NHL playoffs tonight if they win against the Buffalo Sabres. They currently hold a 3-2 lead in the best-of-seven series. The Habs and the Sabres will hit the ice at Montreal's Bell Centre at 8 p.m. Eastern. That's your World This Hour. For CBC News, I'm Kaz Boivin.
14: And now, quickly, your long-range weather forecast for Winnipeg and the surrounding area. Once we're past our forecast high of 8 degrees, we're seeing a few clouds tonight with wind from the north, a low around plus 2, and then more clouds expected tomorrow with wind from the northeast on Sunday and a high of 11. Rain expected Sunday night, a low of plus 4, then another chance of showers Monday with a high of 8. More rain Monday night, a low of plus 2, and then periods of rain Tuesday with a high of 6. Even a chance of snow Tuesday night with a low of 0. 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
15: Hey, if you're looking for a book to read and sink into, I've got you.
16: I'm obsessed with this. I need all of them. I was like, why was I not called?
17: You know, I've been approached in bars by people with their hand held out. They want to say, you know, I loved your book, but, you know, I think you wrote about me.
15: Wow. Literary chic and hot girl books? What happens when fashion embraces the world of reading? Our trend spotter Bridget Raimundo reports. And Newfoundland's master storyteller Wayne Johnston talks about the classic literature that shaped him.
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15: I'm Antonio Michael Downing. Welcome to The Next Chapter. What's the hottest trend in the fashion world right now? Books. As accessories, objects, status signifiers, the fashion houses have signed on big time. They've been making book bags and book charms. And this spring on the runways, it was literary chic. Think pencil skirts, cardigans, and of course, glasses. Book fashion is trending hard, and our very own lit girl and eagle-eyed trend spotter, Bridget Raimundo, joins me right now to talk about what happens when fashion cozies up to the book world. Hello, Bridget. How you doing?
16: I'm good, Antonio Michael. I like that I get a new name every time I'm on the show.
15: That's right. This is how
16: new identity.
15: My friends understand that to know me is to be nicknamed by me over yes. and over and over again.
16: Beautiful.
15: So for people like you and me, reading has always been cool. Mm-hmm. But now fashion has got its sights on books and they're anointing it as the newest, hottest thing. So how did this start to happen? Like, where did this come from that models are wearing bags that say, you know, Frankenstein on them?
16: Yeah. I don't know that reading has always been cool for me, Antonio Michael. It was definitely
15: really?
16: Like, I can see it for you. It was definitely a cool thing for you because
15: okay,
16: you're a cool
15: okay.
16: person. But I kind of see it as sort of, you know, when wearing glasses became trendy. You know, as a person who has worn glasses since I was a little kid, and then all of a sudden it was showing up. People were just wearing glasses for
15: right.
16: fun and they didn't have the prescription. And I was like, I need these to see. And that's a bit of a joke, but just commenting on how the market has seen fangirls shape culture or their ability to shape culture and trends. Mm. I think that's what we're seeing people really grasp onto is that they see, oh, book talk is a space where there are a lot of people and there are a lot of young people and younger voices. But I've also always seen the intersection of books and fashion in my sort of zeitgeist. I actually did a campaign in 2022 with Valentino where they reached out.
15: Go on. Go on.
16: So this was before I was working here and I was like full-time book talker, still in school. And Valentino reached out.

0: to do a narrative campaign. It was a text-only campaign where they took 17 different authors and had them write a little bit about love. And then they partnered with social media influencers who were in the book space and independent bookstores to create this, like, a bunch of different videos. So Valentino sent me, like, a pair of shoes and a purse, which I did not get to keep. I had to send it back. To go into Type Books, which is an indie bookstore in Toronto, right, and film with them and talk about, like, the impact of narrative storytelling and fashion. So it's not the first time I'm seeing this kind of influx of fashion and books intersecting. I think I'm seeing a lot of people online do a daub, which is a drink, outfit, and book of the day. Well, they'll go through and they'll be like, this is the iced macchiato that I'm drinking. This is my outfit and this is the book. And that'll be a quick 30-second. A daub. We got to do a daub later.
1: We got to do a daub. I feel like that's a trend we need to hop on.
0: Yeah, absolutely. And I think that's how I'm sort of seeing it manifest today. I think that intersection has always been there, but there are a lot of conversations about reading and reading as sort of this art object. And I'm seeing that come up more and more.
1: Yeah. And of course, fashion has been spoken of as art that you wear. Mm-hmm. And so this is almost meta because the object is art that you wear, but inside the pages of the object is also art.
0: Yes.
1: That you're supposed to read. We don't know if they're reading it, folks. We do not know if they're reading it. They certainly wearing it.
0: Yeah.
1: So I love that. You know, and I'm thinking about the Celebrity Book Club, mm-hmm. which has really been one of the jump offs for, like, taking books into this sort of mainstream desirable thing, because, you know, just like wearing glasses when you to see and then suddenly they all jump on it, like it's like when you liked the band when they were like just small time, yeah. and suddenly they're big and everyone's on it, you're kind of like you guys are fakers. Like, say, if someone were wearing glasses across from you, mm-hmm. but they didn't have real lenses in them. They were just wearing them for fashion,
0: but
1: even.
0: But they look great. Antonio
1: but they
0: Michael.
1: Look amazing. They're great for my cheekbones. Mm-hmm. So what do you think the tie-in is there between fashion and pop culture and these celebrity book clubs? Like, you touched on it a bit, mm-hmm. but what do you think is the allure?
0: Yeah, I think for celebrity book clubs, we've really seen a boom in the past few years. And when I was thinking about it, I went back and I really wanted to see what Oprah Winfrey's book club, how that started.
1: Yeah.
0: And for her, it was much more organic. She had her show. And then in 96, she had an intern who was interested in The Color Purple by Alice Walker and was talking about it. And she was like, what if we bring that to the show? Mm-hmm. And producers were skeptical about it. They were like, people don't want to talk about books
1: right.
0: on air. They don't want to do a book club on television.
1: Terrible idea.
0: What a bad idea. And, you know, you jumped forward to today where it seems like almost every celebrity has a book club in some form. You have Reese's book club. You have Dua Lipa's Service 95 book club, which I actually am a huge fan of. Sarah Jessica Parker was a juror for The Booker.
1: Mm-hmm.
0: Like, you have all of these influx of celebrities, and it doesn't seem like a huge leap for me because, you know, of course there are going to be some people who are not genuine readers or probably have a team that are helping them, whatever. But for a lot of these artists, they're songwriters, they're mm-hmm. actors.
1: Yeah.
0: The jump to storytelling is not really that huge of a leap there.
1: Yeah. All movies are storytelling.
0: Exactly.
1: Series are storytelling. They all start with a text.
0: Yeah.
1: These days, like, it's hard to find a Hollywood movie that didn't start as a book or a comic.
0: Mm-hmm. And I think it's really cool. Like, I was watching a Reese Witherspoon interview where she was saying authors are her celebrities. Like, those are the people that she's starstruck for.
1: Right.
0: And I think that's awesome because, authors are the people that we should be looking up to for the most part.
1: Well, yeah, that's the band we always liked.
0: Exactly.
1: Now they on the bandwagon.
0: Yeah,
1: I love that. So there's a sense of the text and stories being the heart of the things that make celebrities celebrity in the first place.
0: Yeah, I think there's also that definite commercialization component of mm-hmm. seeing the response of Gen Z reading.
1: Right.

0: And of these books as sort of cultural symbols of intellect or superiority or whatever.
1: Yeah.
0: But I like to believe in the genuine heartfeltness of most people.
1: You think Jacob Elordi is reading those books he's posing with?
0: Yeah, I mean, he did Frankenstein, and he crushed it at Frankenstein, in my humble opinion.
1: Right.
0: So I think, yeah, it's interesting to see where the idea of, like, performative reading has come about.
1: Yeah, performative reading. So the idea here, folks, if you're just pulling up a chair, I'm chopping it up with Bridget Raimundo, our eagle-eyed trend spotter. And we're talking about the trend of the fashion industry and celebrities, you know, posing as or definitely demonstrating their affinity for books, whether real or just contrived. And yeah, so this idea of, are they actually reading these books? Mm-hmm. So one thing I noticed with these celebrities spotted with books on camera, the titles are always turned towards the camera.
0: Sure.
1: Which right away makes you go,
0: Yeah.
1: You needed somebody to see this, did you? Do you think, like, I was thinking it'd be cool if they had jackets that said, like, Frankenstein, the yeah. Iliad, but inside it's like a beach read. That would be funny. So let's talk about the fashion industry and accessories.
0: Mm-hmm.
1: Okay. So what are some of the accessories that the fashion industry are making related to this trend?
0: So back in February at New York Fashion Week, Coach announced a literary line of a collection of 12 mini book-themed bag charms in collaboration with Penguin Random House. And this was a campaign called Explore Your Story. So back to that storytelling thread. And so they had a few key celebrities sitting in the front row, and the front row was called the book club. And they had these book charms that were leather-bound mini versions of books that you could attach to your bag. And I was like, I'm obsessed with this. I need all of them. I was like, why was I not called?
1: And they're collaborating with Penguin Random House to make these.
0: Yes. Yeah. So it was a total collaboration of a high-end brand and a publishing house to do this. And it was inspired by what they said, which is like a cultural embrace of long-form storytelling that they were seeing from Gen Z, which I thought was so interesting and refreshing, because I feel like a lot of the narratives in the mainstream about Gen Z is that we're illiterate and we don't read. So the fact that they consulted Gen Z readers and also had Elle Fanning, Storm Reid, different Gen Z celebrities champion these books was really cool to see.
1: The book charms. Now, are they readable?
0: They are. They're a very small font. So again, for people with really poor eyesight like me who need glasses, they're a little bit difficult to read. I looked in a store and saw through. But it is the fully published book.
1: Wow.
0: And then it comes with a hand-sewn leather edge and then a magnet clasp on the other side. And then
1: my goodness.
0: And then you can clasp it on like a keychain to any of your bags.
1: Wow.
0: It's
1: so, I mean, that's great that it's actually readable.
0: Mm-hmm.
1: I think that's cool. P.S., I don't think I didn't miss you throwing shade on people that don't need glasses to read. I'm just saying, we looking good. So what are some of the titles that have been made into charms?
0: Yeah. So it was interesting. I was looking and they're all women authors, which I thought was interesting. Of course, they're all Penguin Random House books.
1: Hey.
0: So that's the selection there. But they cross different genres and different periods. So there's Sense and Sensibility by Jane Austen. There's Maya Angelou's I Know Why the Caged Bird Sings. Hmm. But then there's also a queer black YA novel called Friday I'm in Love that was published like a few years ago.
1: Hmm.
0: So it's interesting to see the titles that they sort of picked. And obviously, again, all Penguin Random House titles, but books that people are familiar with, books that have been adapted into things like Little Fires Everywhere was one of the books. And I thought it was, a cool selection. I'd like to see them expand. If they're going to do more bag charms, I do want to see like a Frankenstein.
1: Yo, PRA.

0: which we just want to let you know, Bridget Raimondo got some ideas for titles on that. I wanted to ask you, what do these things cost?
1: Yes. Okay. So they cost $120 Canadian, which when I saw the price point, because I was waiting for the price point, and isn't it sad, Antonio Michael, that I saw that price point and I went, huh, not as bad as I thought it was going to be.
0: Yo,
1: With the cost of books these days.
0: Some things are better said in Jamaican. Cheese on bread. $120 for a book charm. But it's readable. So, I mean, you can legitimately claim that this is actually getting you knowledge as well as star points.
1: Yeah, I think you're also paying for the leather and the hand-sewn part of it. And it's interesting because you see these special editions in even the publishing world come out more and more, where you've got those foiled edges and the inner pages and all this elaborate fan art to it. And you're seeing more of these books become these art objects.
0: Mm-hmm.
1: And again, it costs, like, if you go into a Canadian bookstore and you're buying wholesale, it costs like $40, $50 for a special edition hardcover. And part of me is like, well, if it's gonna cost that much for a hardcover book, at least make it look nice, you know, make it look fun and fancy if I'm gonna drop $50, you know?
0: Ladies and gentlemen, if you need any justifications for your extravagant book purchases, Bridget Raimondo has got you covered.
1: Holler at her. There's gold foiled edges or the book jacket.
0: Leather bound, gold foil edges, platinum inlays or nada.
1: Exactly.
0: So the Met Gala happened recently, and I know you were busy with Canada Read, so you didn't take up your usual spot on the red carpet. There was a fashion as art theme there. Mm-hmm. Can we talk a little bit about how that plays into this trend?
1: Yeah, so I followed the Met Gala this year and also have been following things like New York Fashion Week to see how that literary trend has followed in. And I thought the theme this year was so interesting. It was kind of miscommunicated, but the exhibit actually of costume art at the Met is really talking about embodied art objects and kind of this pairing of garments with art objects. So like we were saying, if we think of books as art objects, if we see this trend of literary-ness falling into the fashion landscape, it's interesting to think about the ways in which, again, the performative book object can become your accessory.
0: Right.
1: And so that's what I was seeing for the most part. I was seeing a lot of at New York Fashion Week, Miu Miu has a library campaign.
0: I'm sorry, pull up for a second. Miu Miu did who?
1: Miu Miu, which is a fashion brand. They have a literary campaign going on right now, which is all about like library chic. So what you were referencing before, the glasses, the pencil skirts, like all of those kind of idea of dressing to go to the library. You know how it was like, dress up to go to the grocery store.
0: Right,
1: now it's dress up to go to the library.
0: So library chic.
1: Exactly.
0: I love it.
1: And yeah, like all of these different trends, Dior also has a literary campaign and they have these book totes that are first edition versions. And there's a Dracula. There's a Dracula
0: I've
1: bag.
0: I've seen them, yes.
1: Antonio Michael, this is my version of like a Birkin bag. I need this bag.
0: You need the Dracula bag.
1: I need the Dracula bag. Stat. I'm obsessed with it. And yeah, as much as I want to say, like, I'm not going to fall into the consumerism of it, I'm like, but they're cute though. And I do read genuinely. So
0: I think,
1: you know.
0: So you feel like if anybody should have this.
1: Yeah.
0: It should be you, a real reader and glasses wearer.
1: Mm-hmm.
0: Okay, got you. And I also feel something we haven't talked about is the fact that there is an inherent romance in books.
1: Mm.
0: There is an inherent romance with the, like, the covers, the art, the way it smells, flipping the pages. It's like, you know, there's something about it that's, first of all, the object has an inherent.

0: romance, but also the idea of what's more sexy than a really smart person, mm-hmm. right? Than smart, than knowledgeable. Like, there's a confidence that comes with it. And I feel like that's, we've talked a lot about how these fashion tropes exist and they're pulling books into it. Mm-hmm. But I think actually books have a mystique.
1: Yeah.
0: Already that pretty much anything else doesn't have. It's interesting that they're actually taking the classics. Mm-hmm. They're not taking like some bestseller from last year for the most part. They're taking the classics because there's something that comes with that, a mystique of being classic and having stood the test of time and being kind of highbrow. I don't know what the adjectives I need there to describe that, but there is something intangibly like just desirable about it, I think.
1: Yeah. And to specifically with the Coach bags or the Coach book charms, taking modern classics, kind of putting these into the sphere and saying, these are the books that are so important and relevant to us now that we want to put it into this really glamorous form. Mm-hmm. And yeah, I agree with you, Antonio Michael. I think there's something romantic about the act of reading. And that's like my hot take. Honestly, here's the thing about performative reading mm-hmm. is that I don't really think that's a thing. I think in this age of like, you know, when we're seeing literacy rates decline and this age of AI, if anyone's picking up a book, you're going to ingest it in some way, right. Even if your initial intention is I'm going to sit in this cafe and open up this book. I think it actually requires more effort to pretend you're a reader yeah. and to try to convince everyone
0: than to just, you know, read the
1: book. Actually read. Yeah, the step after. So like any of these guys who are like sitting in a cafe trying to pick up people by, you know, pulling out their Elena Ferrante and their Sally mm-hmm. Rooney's, you're reading the cover, you're reading the back at least. You have to read some part of that book.
0: Right.
1: The next step is for you to actually engage with that literature. But I'm not mad at it at the outset, because if that gets you to read, then that gets you to read.
0: Well, and you're also not mad at me for wearing these glasses.
1: No, they're beautiful.
0: You're just a generous soul, a gracious soul. I also think you hit on something really key, which mm-hmm. is that with all the world going so mechanical,
1: yeah.
0: I think, A, we want physical, tangible things. And so it's interesting that it's the physical book that it's focused on. But B, we also want, like, there's a yearning for past knowledge, for established mm-hmm. truths, for things that have stood the test of time. Because it feels like every day we turn around and the brand new is dominating everything. I think there's an emotional anchoring happen in that. So maybe the fashion trend is going to be actual reading.
1: Yeah, I was rewatching The Devil Wears Prada because I'm excited for the sequel. And I remembered Stanley Tucci's line where he was saying, fashion is important because it's art you live in.
0: Right.
1: And if books are the things that you are carrying with you in your satchel purse day to day, then that's art you're living in. And I think that's so important to continue with that mindset and be open to the aspect mm-hmm. of, like, if you're performative reading, you're still reading.
0: Well, I would say books are important because they're art that lives in you.
1: Exactly. Beautiful. Beautifully
0: said. Western civilization is saved. Bridget Raimundo is a producer here at CBC Books. And today she was talking about the trending intersection between fashion and the world of literature. Thanks for being here.
1: Thanks for having me.
0: Hey.
2: Hi, my name is Megan DeLima, and I am an R&B soul artist from Toronto, Canada. My music to me feels like a warm blanket. It feels soothing. It feels calm. It's like acoustic R&B, acoustic soul. When you pick up your guitar and you're playing it on the fire and you're playing some like something that just feels good to the soul. That's what my music feels like, or hope it feels like for other people. A book I love is The Creative Act, A Way of Being by Rick Rubin. I love that book because you can kind of just pick it up whenever and start on any chapter wherever.

and it always makes sense. And it doesn't always have to make sense either. But I think for creative people, it's a good book to dive into when you are feeling confused about your art, when you are exploring your art. Within every stage, it's really just a bunch of his thoughts, you know, of being his own creative person and, you know, successful creative person. But I think it's very relatable. And the thing that I love about it, it's so human. I find that when I read it, it's kind of like taking the ego away of everything and just like making the art, doing the art. I'm a really firm believer that everybody comes into this world being really expressive and being a creative person. And we kind of almost lose that, you know, as we get older. So I love this book because I don't feel like it's just for creatives. It's for everybody that just wants to tune into what our natural

0: Wayne Johnston is a master storyteller. He's been at it for 40 years, writing novels and memoir. Newfoundland figures prominently in his books, its history, its politics, and its people. His new novel is The Novice of Holloway Hall. It's a story of secrets swirling around a family and its ancestral home. Wayne Johnston joins me today for an installment of My Life in Books. And he's left his bunker, which is what he calls his writing room, and he's actually here in the studio with me. So
1: live.
0: Double lucky. Any bill collectors who are looking for him. Hello, Wayne. Welcome back to the next chapter.
1: Thank you.
0: So last year you were on the show talking about your memoir of childhood, Jenny's Boy, mm-hmm. Which was a Canada Reads pick. Yeah. So we know a bit about your childhood from reading that great book. And today we want to talk about sort of the books that you've read that shaped and changed you. But the first question I wanted to ask was, what kind of reader were you as a child growing up in Gould's Newfoundland?
1: As with everything else, I was voracious. I was voracious for food, even though I couldn't keep it down most of the time because I was so ill as a child.
0: Yeah.
1: But I was always hungry, which is a bizarre combination. But no, I read.

0: really pick up on more subtle lower layers. But yeah, no, I was a voracious reader. We had a very small library in the town where I grew up, and I used to get my brothers to bring me home books. They were scattered around my bed all the time.
1: Mm-hmm. You've come here, Wayne, to talk about, in a way, this section, My Life in Books. We like to say they're the books that have written you.
0: Mm.
1: And what's the first one you've brought for us today?
0: It's one of the books I read as a child. It's Don Quixote, Cervantes. Mm. There are many kinds of Don Quixote books that you can get. You can get them in pretty much like a Classics Illustrated version,
1: yes,
0: which is what I had back then.
1: Mm-hmm.
0: You can get versions where the pastoral sections are removed, because if you read the entire book, it's about 1,000 pages, of which 500 is fascinating,
1: right,
0: and 500 not so much.
1: Right.
0: So that is the book that when I was in Saskatchewan as a very young writer, and was at the public library as writer in residence. And I don't know if it was an especially bad winter or it was just a normal winter, but it was so cold that I got very, very, very few people coming to visit me. So what I did at so-called work was either write my own books or read, because I found that I finally had time, free time, to read some of the big books that we all think we should read,
1: yeah,
0: at some point.
1: On those lists
0: somebody compiled. But, you know, there were big books. Like, I read War and Peace, both halves. War and Peace, start to finish. Fabulous, obviously.
1: Yeah.
0: But well, I also read Cervantes, Don Quixote.
1: Yeah, and so this is a book that is, first of all, we're talking 1605, mm-hmm, Spain. So it's a very old book. Why do you think it captured your attention so much? Why was it so memorable?
0: It has, and I always think of it in the present tense because it's different every time I read it. It has what for me is the perfect combination of comedy and pathos. All acting on the same page in many cases. You have Sancho Panza, who is the sort of immortal sidekick,
1: right,
0: who is the comedic character in the book. Mm-hmm. And then you have Don Quixote, who is this sort of delusional knight who tilts at windmills because, you know, he sees the world through a different lens.
1: Yeah, he's quixotic, if you may.
0: He's quixotic, yes. So he sees, you know, he sees what's not there, except by seeing what's not there, he sees what is there.
1: Huh.
0: So that combination of a hero and the hero's sidekick stuck with me as a child and carried over into my adulthood, into other books that I eventually read as well, but also into the way I wrote.
1: Mm-hmm.
0: The first book I ever wrote that had something like that combination in it was The Colony of Unrequited Dreams, my fourth book.
1: Right.
0: And that's the kind of pairing of two kinds of personalities that I was first drawn to as a child, because I saw every day, both because I was sick, but simply because I was alive and living in, you know, pretty straitened circumstances, poor. I saw comedy and pathos every day, and
1: yeah,
0: I didn't really distinguish between them.
1: Mm-hmm.
0: Didn't really see how one in literature should be elevated above the other, or ever left out of a book.
1: That's Don Quixote by Miguel de Cervantes. What's the next book you had for us?
0: It's a play,
1: mm-hmm,
0: one of Shakespeare's plays. And I was only recently reading Harold Bloom's

0: book, The Invention of the Human.
1: Yes.
0: About
1: Hamlet.
0: Hamlet, and yeah. about all of the
1: Yeah, about all plays. Of his plays. Yeah, yeah, that's right. Yeah.
0: He published them all as separate little chapbooks.
1: Right.
0: But the whole book covers every single play in Shakespeare's oeuvre.
1: Mm-hmm.
0: And I had always thought, in my reading of Shakespeare, outside the university especially, that the most interesting women characters mm-hmm. were Rosalind in As You Like It mm-hmm. and Cleopatra in Antony and Cleopatra.
1: Interesting.
0: And those two heavily inform Vivi Holloway mm-hmm. in The Novice of Holloway Hall.
1: Right.
0: You know, Rosalind, if you know, to those who don't know the play, is portrayed in prose in Shakespeare's play,
1: right.
0: Mostly.
1: What is it about this play that you think has impacted the way you write, though?
0: Well, there's a fascinating scene in As You Like It. As you say, Rosalind dressed as a man,
1: mm-hmm.
0: and Orlando dressed as a woman.
1: Right.
0: Each of them knows who the other is, but they're both pretending not to. So there's a double irony going on as they have a conversation.
1: Right.
0: So he's pretending that he's speaking to someone who isn't her,
1: right.
0: and vice versa.
1: Yeah.
0: And he says to her, you know, I would like to make Rosalind fall in love with me. And she asks him, well, how do you plan about doing that? You know, how do you? And he says, I will just declare my love for her, and I will tell her that I would die for her. To which she famously replies, men have died and worms have eaten them, but not for love. She's trying to say, you know, bring yourself down to earth here.
1: Yeah.
0: You know, there are practical things to be thought out. If love is going to work, we have to make it work.
1: Mm-hmm.
0: And she's saying this, you know, in a world where all is topsy-turvy.
1: Yeah.
0: But she's keeping her head as all about her are losing theirs. And in Shakespeare's time, you know, even Shakespeare himself, it was not always easy to keep your head.
1: Yeah.
0: Shakespeare as a writer was always in danger of literally, you know, losing his head.
1: You know,
0: on his way to work, he would see the skulls on London Bridge of people who had had their heads cut off in the Tower.
1: Wow.
0: And some of them were writers.
1: Some of them wrote the wrong thing.
0: Wow. At the wrong time.
1: That might be a useful thing to bring back. It might not. So that's As You Like It by the bard, William Shakespeare. What do you got next for us, Wayne Johnson?
0: The entire collected works of Emily Dickinson. Just kidding.
1: Wow.
0: Yeah. Actually, I love the entire collected works, but there are some of her plays that once again inform The Novice of Holloway Hall more than others do. The plays that she's best known for, I love. You know, because I could not stop for death, he kindly stopped for me. You know, that's a great poem.
1: Yeah.
0: But the poems that are the shorter lyrics and full of the dashes that drive everyone crazy,
1: yeah,
0: those are the ones that I like the best.
1: Why is that?
0: Because the dashes are there for a reason, and they kind of teach you how to pause as you read the poem.
1: Right.
0: And strangely enough, it's easier, just as it is with Shakespeare, to understand Emily Dickinson if you read her out loud.
1: Yeah.
0: And, you know, don't pause after you read one poem. Just go to the next and go to the next. And eventually the poetry itself will teach you how to read it. Now, her life is fascinating to me as well, because she had a life somewhat like my childhood. She was eventually became very hermitic.
1: Yeah, Amherst, Massachusetts.
0: In Amherst, she hid away in her father's house. You know, with his permission, she wrote in the early morning hours, just as I have usually done in my life.
1: And I feel like she's that place is delightful.

0: landscape of that place is so embedded in her consciousness and her work. And you also have, you know, Newfoundland features prominently in your work.
1: Yeah.
0: Do you see a parallel there?
1: There is. For, with hers, it's very circumscribed. She would go out to the garden, out to the road, speak to people going by. And this was in her, you know, vivacious period before she retreated altogether to the house.
0: Right.
1: But, you know, people have made exceptions, you know, objections to her work by saying, how could a poet be that disengaged from the world? And as if to anticipate 100 years down the road, those critics, she wrote poems in which she directly addressed that issue.
0: Mm.
1: You know, she said, you know, to read a book is to travel. To write a poem is to travel.
0: Yeah, well, I, are here at CBC Books. My colleague, Bridget Raimondo, is a huge fan of Emily Dickinson. Mm. And that's how I know about Amherst. And she calls her the first Gen Z poet.
1: Yeah.
0: You know, and really connects with her in a lot of ways because she's so reclusive. That is, the complete works of Emily Dickinson, a great American poet. What is the fourth work and the final work you wanted to bring to us as for your life in books?
1: Kind of, once again, it would be the collected works of Oscar Wilde.
0: Mm.
1: Specific to The Novice of Holloway Hall, it would be a lesser-known book of his called Salome, which he mm-hmm. originally wrote in French. And which was made into an opera by Strauss.
0: Mm-hmm.
1: But one of the things that fascinates me about Oscar Wilde, going back to this idea of there being in every line of a good writer both comedy and pathos,
0: right,
1: is that I find there are very few writers who embody that better than Oscar Wilde.
0: Than Oscar Wilde,
1: you know. He's known for that fast wit.
0: Right.
1: You know,
0: yeah.
1: Once after the first performance of Ernest, Importance of Being Earnest. After the first showing of that, one of his arch enemies approached him as he was, mingling about with his admirers, approached him with a bouquet of rotten cabbage. And handed it to him. And Wilde, without missing a beat, said, he sniffed them first, and he said, whenever I smell these, I shall think of you.
0: Bars.
1: But then there's the Oscar Wilde of, you know, Reading Jail.
0: Right.
1: There's the Oscar Wilde of the public prosecution. Mm-hmm. The Oscar Wilde whose lover basically
0: betrayed him. Essentially.
1: And so that Oscar Wilde informs The Novice of Holloway Hall as well, because Vivi has a kind of Oscar Wilde kind of wit, mm-hmm. the ability to answer back criticism with much more brilliant and subtle criticism just at the drop of a hat.
0: Wow. I was sitting here, in right where you're sitting, Alan Doyle, famous son of Newfoundland, was here, and he talked about the story of Bobby O'Malley, your very first novel, mm-hmm. as being the first time he saw people from where he's from in a book. Mm-hmm. I was wondering, have you ever had a Bobby O'Malley moment where you read people that you grew up around or were very familiar with in a novel?
1: Yeah, I've sort of had it a lot the other way,
0: mm-hmm.
1: With not just my story of Bobby O'Malley, but many other books that I've written where, you know, I've been approached in bars by people with their hand held out, and I'm sort of wary of what they're planning to do with that hand. But they want to say, you know, I loved your book, but, you know, I think you wrote about me, you know, something like that, which usually goes well, but not always. But yeah, I mean, I have, you know, especially when I was a young writer, there were books, a couple of books by Hugh McLennan, you know, Halifax.

0: Halifax-born writer who would mention places in Atlantic Canada that I had never heard mentioned in literature anywhere before.
1: Right.
0: You know, there was a book called The Mountain and the Valley, again, set in the Maritimes, written in either the 40s or the 50s. And once again, there was this shock of, gosh, books, not, you know, books can be written about where I come from that do not originate from some nebulous elsewhere.
1: Right.
0: You know, they actually exist in my world, not in that outer, never to be reached
1: and
0: world.
1: And how did that affect you as a writer to know that?
0: It's incredibly liberating. And it inspires you to do the same, inspires you to do better, you know, than them. Because writers are competitive. You know, Shakespeare was very competitive. But, you know, to see that even though you are, you know, eniled is the word I like, E-N-I-S-L-E-D. You know, we're all eniled. We're all single beings. And an island like Newfoundland is literally eniled. It's hard to get to still today. So I always thought of Newfoundland as the world and didn't really ever expect to make contact with the outer world. And then when the outer world found me, it was a shock, but a good shock.
1: Right.
0: And then I started looking outward. And, you know, you mentioned the story of Bobby O'Malley. Like probably six of my books, Bobby O'Malley ends with the main character leaving Newfoundland, but we don't know whether they're coming back or not. Yeah.
1: Wayne, an absolute pleasure. I feel like we barely scratched the surface.
0: That was a lot of fun. Thank you.
1: It's a lot of fun. Wayne Johnston's new novel is The Novice of Holloway Hall. Jeanette Winterson's breakout book, Oranges Are Not the Only Fruit, was written about a lesbian growing up in a Pentecostal community, and it was based on her own life. In the 40 years since, there have been many more books and awards, and her latest book is a retelling of the stories known as the Arabian Nights. It's called One Aladdin, Two Lamps. Here's Jeanette Winterson answering the next chapter's Proust questionnaire.
2: Tell me about your favorite character in fiction.
3: Well, I could say to you it's Tom Jones, a novel by Henry Fielding, one of the first novels ever written in the novel form. It's 1749. And it's the story of an orphan, really, an adopted guy, Tom Jones, and what happens to him. He's a kind of amiable, kind-hearted person who just generally gets ripped off until he doesn't. And when I was a young woman, this gave me a lot of hope and a lot of heart as an adopted person myself. And I thought, if Tom Jones can get through this mess, so can I.
2: If you could change something about yourself, what would it be?
3: I wouldn't mind having longer legs so I could ride a more powerful motorbike.
2: What phrase do you most overuse?
3: I don't overuse phrases because I'm a writer and my job is not to speak in cliches and not to repeat myself.
2: What do you value most in your friends?
3: Their steadfastness towards me. I can be a pain in the ass. And these are friends that I've had for decades. And I love them because they always tell me the truth. They're always there for me. And it's that, as somebody, you know, who's queer, who lives outside normal family structures, my friends have always been my family. And that steadfastness, that utter reliability is something that I love.
2: What do you regard as the lowest depth of misery?
3: I don't think I've ever been in the lowest depths of misery, because fearing death isn't it, and being so upset that you think, oh, this might be the end of

0: hospital. That's not it. I think feeling that they, if there was nothing left, if the planet was going up in flames, if we'd really messed it up, that will be the lowest depth of misery. Everything else, if you've got power over it, and mostly we do, it's never the lowest depth of misery.
1: What is your principal defect?
0: Probably working too hard. I have absolutely no stop button, and I do a prodigious amount anyway, but sometimes it's my friends or my girlfriend, sometimes they have to intervene and say, this is insane, will you stop now? It's because I enjoy it, but I'm made of blood and bone and I need to sleep and eat.
1: What is your idea of perfect happiness?
0: Being at home, in my house in the country, my large garden with a wood behind it, my cats, my dog, by myself, writing.
1: What is your greatest regret?
0: My greatest regret is that I'm of an age where I won't live long enough to see if we can upload consciousness. That would be a really interesting thing.
1: Who are your favorite characters in history?
0: I think my favorite character is Elizabeth I, Queen of England, that just held everything together in this most remarkable way, and she's a woman. So I look to her for kind of inspiration and leadership, and also because she has a kind of mythological quality to her. She's human, but not exactly.
1: Who are your favorite heroes in real life?
0: Oh, there's so many. And there are always people who've worked for progress, for civil rights, for women's rights, for a world that is fairer and more equal. Those are the people that I've got a lot of time for.
1: What is your greatest extravagance?
0: Cashmere jumpers and champagne.
1: What is your greatest fear?
0: I'm not afraid of anything, except, I suppose, no, the only thing I'm afraid of is that we will wreck this planet completely, and that we'll start some nuclear war, some third world war, that will simultaneously wreck the planet and us. I'm not afraid for myself. There's no reason to be. You have to be bold and strong in this life. And besides, anything where you've got agency isn't a reason to fear. But I do fear for the planet, and I do fear for the people of the Earth, and I guess I'm one of them.
1: What is your greatest achievement?
0: Getting this far. As a kid with nothing going for, an adopted child brought up in a Pentecostal cult who was supposed to be a missionary in a small northern town. A poor, nothing happening, nothing going for me. I didn't stay there, I got out. So my greatest achievement is having made a life that I want to live.
2: That was Jeanette Winterson answering our Proust questionnaire. Her latest book is One Aladdin, Two Lamps. And you can hear an interview with Jeanette about that book on Bookends with Matea Roach, wherever you get your podcasts.

today. Jacqueline Kirk is our senior producer with Trevor Carter and Lisa Matthews. Aaron Balser is the executive producer of CBC Books. And thanks this week to Aronde Williams and the CBC Books digital team. I'm Antonio Michael Downing. Thanks for kicking it, and I hope we see you next time.

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1: Feel that? That's the thrill of the Northern Super League. And it's back on CBC Gem, with six fierce clubs battling all season long for glory. From coast to coast, Canada's first professional women's soccer league is bringing the heat. For the fans who live for the roar of the crowd, the last-minute winner, and the moments that

0: The BC CDC Public Health Lab reported that the test on the individual who had these mild symptoms was positive for the Andy strain of hantavirus.
1: The patient and his partner are in isolation in a Victoria hospital. Henry says the person is in stable condition. She says infection control measures were used throughout their quarantine as well as during their transfer to hospital. She says she's confident there's no risk to the public and only a very low risk for the healthcare workers treating the patient. In the Democratic Republic of the Congo, at least 80 people have now died due to an outbreak of Ebola. People cry outside of a hospital in the eastern city of Bunia. Medical workers are scrambling to trace any contacts. The country's health minister says the first suspected case was detected 3 weeks ago in Ituri province. And Uganda has now also reported one person in Kampala has died of Ebola virus, though it's not confirmed whether that case is linked to the ongoing outbreak. Pressure is building on British Prime Minister Keir Starmer to step down. As Dominic Valaitis tells us, if he does not, he'll likely soon face challenges to remain leader of his Labour Party.
2: We need a proper contest with the best candidates on the field, and I'll be standing.
3: He only resigned as Britain's health minister on Thursday. Today, Wes Streeting confirmed he'll stand in any Labour Party contest to replace its leader and Prime Minister, Keir Starmer. Streeting joins more than 90 Labour MPs calling on Starmer to step down after the party suffered its worst local election results in decades. He's the highest profile government minister to resign in protest. And although a leadership race hasn't yet been formally triggered, Streeting is one of the most highly tipped to succeed. So too is the Mayor of Greater Manchester, Andy Burnham, who's now seeking to return to Parliament, vowing to save the Labour Party. Dominic Valaitis for CBC News, Bristol, England.
1: Now to the Professional Women's Hockey League Championship Series in Montreal.
4: Here's a look at Flaherty, scores! Maggie Flaherty, the overtime hero! And Montreal takes a 2-0 series lead.
1: The Montreal Victoire beat out the Ottawa Charge 2-1 in overtime. They are now one game away from winning the best of five series and claiming the Walter Cup. They'll hit the ice again on Monday in Ottawa. And meantime, the Montreal Canadiens could be on the verge of advancing to the NHL's Eastern Conference Finals tonight. Alexander Silberman reports.
5: Excitement is reverberating across the city of Montreal. The Canadiens are gearing up for their biggest, most high-stakes game this season in front of an electric hometown crowd at the Bell Centre. The team has the chance to close out their second-round playoff series against the Buffalo Sabres. The Habs go in with a 3-2 lead in the best-of-seven conference semifinal. The team is trying to maintain a sense of calm, but the level of energy on the streets is far from quiet. Montreal police took to social media, pleading for pyrotechnics and fireworks to be left at home, and asking fans to channel the same inner sense of calm as the coach behind the bench. Thousands of people are expected to fill the street outside the Bell Centre to watch the game on big screens, all hoping to see the Canadiens advance. Alexander Silberman, CBC News, Montreal.
1: And they will hit the ice at 8 p.m. Eastern Time. That is your World This Hour. For CBC News, I'm Kaz Bovin.
6: And now, quickly, your long-range weather forecast for Winnipeg and the surrounding area. Once we're past our forecast high of 8 degrees, we're seeing a few clouds tonight with wind from the north, a low around plus 2, and then more clouds expected tomorrow with wind from the northeast on Sunday and a high of 11. Rain expected Sunday night, a low of plus 4, then another chance of showers Monday with a high of 8, more rain Monday night, a low of plus 2, and then periods of rain Tuesday with a high of 6, even a chance of snow Tuesday night with a low of 0. 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

A head-knocking Ojibwe instrumental from Damn Sour. That was Brutes featuring Jaden. Damn Sour is a prolific native beatmaker that's constantly sharing new sounds, and you can find that one on the A-side of his album Sample Poet 3. This is Reclaimed, your home for indigenous music on CBC. I'm Jared Martineau, and I've got tons of new music for you today from across the frequency range. You'll hear Dead Pioneers, Zoon, Tanya Tagak, and Beatrice Deer coming up. We've got a lot of ground to cover, so stay with me. And to help us get there, let's head to Montreal, home to the international beatmakers collective Tour de Manège. This one comes to you from their latest compilation, TDM Together, and it features this laid-back, down-tempo track from Inuk beatmaker Adam One. Here's Colombe on Reclaimed.

A triple threat of feminine pop power. That was Janaba with her Fire single, Doin' to Me. But what you just heard is a brand new drop, a reimagining of the album version that turns the track into a team-up. Nairi and Jewel Owusu came through to add their stunning vocals to it, and that made it even more special. Janaba says there's something so magical about women coming together to create. I'm Jared Martineau. This is Reclaimed on CBC Music and Radio. And speaking of artists coming together to create, this one sounds like community. Gugu Yalanji, Jurabal, and Torres Strait Islander artist Kian wrote the melody and lyrics and laid down vocals. Jake, Amy, and Anthony Liddell played keys and bass and helped to produce. Sensible J added drums and percussion, and Kasinda Faase lent her talents on flute. And the result is a vibrant and vivid take on First Nations neo-soul. Here's This Is Not the End on Reclaimed.

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1: 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I'm a married
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new one from Sunsetto, that was Felt So Loved. Sunsetto is the musical alias of Mi'kmaq artist Kyle Mischik, and he grew up in Cape Breton, Nova Scotia, but he says he's still learning about his cultural connections. Like so many Indigenous families, colonization split his relations up in different directions. So he's coming to terms with that and finding his way back. I'm Jared Martineau. This is Reclaimed. For Indigenous people that grew up dislocated from culture,

or with mixed identity, the journey to reclaim your connections can be a hard one. And Anishinaabe singer Cassidy Mann gets right to the heart of it in this song. She says, "One day, sitting at an out-of-tune piano, this song came out so quickly that it felt like it already existed. Probably because in lots of ways, I've been wanting to write it my whole life. It's about something I never tried to explore in music before, how it felt growing up half Native and half white. And the more I've played this song live, the more I've been reminded that being mixed is not as unique of an experience as I used to feel like it was, and how lucky we are to hold so much at once." Here's Cassidy Mann with Half Blood on Reclaimed.

A new song from Sierra Spirit is always something to celebrate, and I love where that one takes her sound. That was the title track from her new EP, Rodeo Clown. Sierra wrote it as a tribute to her uncle, Darren Cahiga. He was a rodeo cowboy and a bull rider that was loved for his humor and his wit. But bit by bit, the family watched him slip into addiction. And the song you just heard tells a story that's heartbreaking and relatable about watching someone you love fall down and get back up time and again. And how even when you're rooting for them, there comes a point when you realize you've done all you can. I'm Jared Martineau. This is Reclaimed on CBC Music and Radio. Vivek Shreya just dropped a deluxe version of her wonderful album, New Models. And this one's been embellished and indigenized. And this song soars its way to the album's end. When Vivek invited Wolustowee artist Jeremy Dutcher to join her, Jeremy said it was an instant yes. He'd loved Vivek for a long time and knew their voices would dance together in step. Jeremy says his approach to the song was to create an army of voices that would provide a bed for Vivek to share her truth. Here they are with Moral Panic on Reclaimed.

Anita Wagano, Dino Sawada Hunsadas, Neri Clean, TCBC Radio. Hi everybody, my name is Lindsay Montour. I'm Mohawk Turtle Clan from Six Nations of the Grand River Territory, and you're

What you just heard was a stunning collaboration between Bon Iver and Bijiki, recorded live at the XL Energy Center in St. Paul, Minnesota in 2019. It's from Bon Iver's brand new and first ever live album, Volumes. It collects 10 unique performances between 2019 and 2023, and that song is one of my favorites. The spirit and power that Joe Rainey and Dylan Bijikine's Jennings powwow vocals add to that song is absolutely undeniable. I'm Jared Martineau, this is Reclaimed, and it feels like every Native artist is getting ready to drop a new project right now. And I've got two more to share with you. Zun Gedewin, or Zun, is the musical alias of Anishinaabe musician Daniel Monkman. And their new album, Happy Thought School, doesn't just reference Daniel's time at the actual school of the same name in East Selkirk, Manitoba. It channels knotted, complex emotions. It's a record of heartbreak, relapse, trauma, and spiritual recalibration, all filtered through a prism of lo-fi grunge guitars and reverberating moccasin gaze. Here's Zun with One Too Many Nights, featuring Sam Jr. on Reclaimed.

A great new tune from Beatrice Dear. That was Falcon and the Woman. It comes from a story that she remembered hearing when she was just 6 or 7 years old about a falcon kidnapping a woman and a woman fleeing for her life. And for Beatrice, that story became a song about freeing herself from the violence of a toxic relationship. Beatrice Dear is the latest Inuk artist to explore her people's mythology through music on her new album, Inuit Legend. She calls it a portal to a wildly enchanted world that's largely unknown to those outside its borders. I'm Jared Martineau. This is Reclaimed on CBC Music and Radio. Next up, let's hear from the Anishinaabe-led rockers Status Non-Status. Here's one of my faves from their new album, Big Changes, a record that asks, are you at the point where you look around at the chaos and confusion swirling through our collective psyche and say, it can't get any worse than this? Or do you think this too shall pass? Here's Status Non-Status with Peace Bomb on Reclaimed.

That was the latest sounds of indigenous punk rock resistance from Dead Pioneers. Lead vocalist Greg Deal reps the Pyramid Lake Paiute tribe, and he says, quote, "We realize that the right-wing politics coming out of the United States is emboldening conservative politics all over the world. We are against dictators, authoritarian regimes, Nazis, fascism, or any power structure that seeks to take away the rights, freedoms, or lives of human beings trying to live. To that, we keep it simple. No kings." End quote. You're listening to Reclaimed. I'm Jared Martineau. The sounds of resistance come in many forms, and one of them is deceptively simple. When your language is taken away from you, you hold on to it in secret, and then you sing it back into being. That's what Willooks Batska Galau, also known as Jeremy Paul of the Gitgat First Nation in BC, is doing. His music, as Gums Gamon, is performed entirely in the Somaliyeh language. And their songs bring together the swirling sounds of Tsimshian traditions with good old-fashioned rock and roll. From time immemorial, roaring into the thriving present, here's Gums Gamon with Gawul Ula.

Tiny Totten, Flossy Mamel, Squam, Digasun, Tasha Spill, and Kigasun, NMLA Kuenina, and you're listening to Reclaimed on CBC Radio.

0: the closing track from her epic and expansive new album, Sapuyiyi. That was Tanya Tagak with Imyok. She was joined on it by another Inuk throat singer and vocalist, Selena Kaluk. And for Tanya, that song is the culmination of the album's themes and extremes. She says, there's nothing you can do. No gun you can use, no policy, no law, no rule. Nothing can destroy us. Nothing can destroy love. I'm Jared Martineau. This is Reclaimed, and I hope you've enjoyed the Indigenous and Inuit frequency range we've covered today. Drop me a line to let me know. Reclaimed@cbc.ca is our email. 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Our show is produced by Travis Pereira, Spiros Georgiou, Lauren Hancock, Judith Lynch, and me. Join me again next week for more songs and sounds from across the Indigenous world. I'll see you then. Hi, hi, Miigwech, and Masa Joe for listening.
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6: Your World Tonight is coming up next. Then, in half an hour, it's Laugh Out Loud with Ali Hassan.
7: Sam Burns tells a Niagara-on-the-Lake audience that his girlfriend is talking in her sleep and he's not too pleased with what she's saying. And Quincy Thomas tells Yellowknife he finds today's workouts downright offensive.
8: The test on the individual who had these mild symptoms was positive for the Andy strain of hantavirus.
9: A Canadian believed to be infected with hantavirus is in a BC hospital. That patient, one of 4 passengers isolating on Vancouver Island off that ill-fated cruise ship. This is Your World Tonight. I'm Tanya Fletcher. Also on the program, rippling implications of Donald Trump's trip to China. How the U.S. visit is playing out for the rest of the world. And
10: you guys want to close this theory tonight, for sure. You know, who doesn't? In your building, we just need to go play the best game we can play with nothing guaranteed.
9: Habs head coach Martin Saint-Louis sets the tone ahead of a pivotal Game 6. We're in Montreal, a city that's become the backdrop of Canada's sport in more ways than one. A Canadian has tested positive for hantavirus. The case is still only presumptive.

0: active and the symptoms are mild, but BC health officials are not taking any chances. The patient is now in hospital for what the Public Health Agency of Canada calls assessment and care. Reporter Troy Charles is with me here in Vancouver for our top story tonight. So, Troy, what did we learn today about this likely case of hantavirus?
1: So one of four Canadians isolating in British Columbia after leaving the MV Hondius cruise ship last Sunday has presumptively tested positive for the Andy strain of hantavirus. BC Provincial Health Officer Dr. Bonnie Henry says the patient was hospitalized after coming down with a fever and headache 2 days ago.
2: Clearly, this is not what we hoped for, but it is what we planned for. This is what we call a presumptive positive. Samples were sent to the National Microbiology Lab in Winnipeg for confirmatory testing.
1: The four people who have been told to isolate include a Vancouver Island resident in their 70s, another person from BC in their 50s who currently lives abroad, and a couple from Yukon in their 70s. One of the pair from Yukon is the person who has now tested positive for hantavirus. Dr. Henry says test results should be back later this weekend. She says the patient is stable with mild symptoms and has had no contact with the public. The person's partner is also showing mild symptoms, but their test came back negative. Both are in isolation at a Victoria area hospital.
0: So given this new development, Troy, what else do we know about the risk to public health and the precautions the province is taking now?
1: Yes, the chief medical officer at Island Health says the hospitals are prepared to deal with infectious diseases and the three patients are isolating in negative pressure rooms. Dr. Bonnie Henry insists the virus does not pose a pandemic risk.
2: I want to reassure everybody in BC that for most of us, the situation has not changed. And I'm confident there's no additional risk that to anybody else outside of the people who've been caring for these individuals.
1: The third person who had been staying in accommodations provided by Island Health has not tested positive, but was hospitalized out of an abundance of caution. The fourth person remains isolating at home. The four cruise passengers were initially required to isolate for a minimum of 21 days when they are at highest risk during the virus's 42-day incubation period. Dr. Henry says for the couple from Yukon, that situation has changed quite dramatically and they will be reassessing their isolation requirements. Tanya?
0: All right. Thanks, Troy.
1: You're welcome.
0: The CBC's Troy Charles in Vancouver for us tonight. Trade tensions between the U.S. and China are showing signs of a thaw today. Beijing is signaling that the two sides have come to a tentative agreement on tariffs. The new deal follows President Donald Trump's landmark visit with his Chinese counterpart earlier this week. The CBC's Chris Reyes has the latest.
3: From China's Ministry of Commerce, a signal of better trade relations between the U.S. and China following President Donald Trump's Beijing visit. In a statement put out Saturday, the ministry said the two countries will start to discuss tariff reductions on specific products, adding that China will buy aircraft from the U.S., affirming what President Trump told Fox News in his first interview after meeting with Chinese President Xi Jinping.
4: He committed to 200 Boeings, big ones, 777s and 737s, and a lot of big ones, big, beautiful Boeing planes, 200, that's a lot, with a commitment that if they do a good job, we could go up to 750.
3: Details are slowly emerging from the two-day summit between the two leaders, which wrapped with no new official agreements between the two countries. Trump said the trip was about building relationships.
4: I have a very good relationship with President Xi and with China. And it sounds like something that doesn't mean anything, but it's everything in deal making and problems we've solved. The two of us have solved a lot of problems.
3: Still, tensions remain between the two countries, particularly on Taiwan. Today, Taiwan asserted its independence once again in response to the Trump-Xi meeting. Taiwan's presidential spokesperson Karen Kuo reiterated its stand as a sovereign country, adding that Beijing has no right to make claims over it. Asked how Taiwan should feel about its security following his meeting with President Xi, Trump said this.
4: Neutral.
3: Trump said he's still weighing whether to move forward with a weapons sale to Taiwan worth $11 billion.

0: $1.7 billion. The package was approved last year by his administration. According to a readout of the meeting with Trump provided by Chinese officials, President Xi warned that mishandling Taiwan would put relations between the U.S. and China in great jeopardy.
1: I will say this, I'm not looking to have somebody go independent and, you know, we're supposed to travel 9,500 miles to fight a war. I'm not looking for that.
0: President Xi is expected to visit Washington in September. Chris Reyes, CBC News, New York.
2: Still to come, Are You Dead? The provocatively named app is all the rage in China right now. Its purpose? A practical way to ease loneliness. We'll tell you how it brings people who live on their own together virtually. That's later on Your World Tonight. Alberta and Ottawa are promoting their plan for a new pipeline to the West Coast, holding it up as an example of federalism in the face of a vocal separatist movement. But not everyone is buying the message. Sam Sampson explains.
3: Do you think, though, that you can get a private proponent behind a pipeline if there is a referendum on separation hanging over Alberta for who knows how long?
4: Well, I think that what we need to do is make sure that the separatist sentiment is not as high as it has been.
5: These days in Alberta, you can't talk pipelines without bringing up the independence movement, because Premier Danielle Smith is selling her new energy deal with Ottawa as a signal Alberta can work within Canada.
4: Right, I think this will go a long way towards demonstrating that the new prime minister approaches the issue of cooperative federalism in a very different way than the previous prime minister has for the last 10 years. Now, it may not be the deciding factor for everyone, but it's going to, I believe, convince a few more people that Canada's worth fighting for and it's worth working towards.
5: The deal changes energy policies and charts a path to a new pipeline from Alberta through BC to the West Coast. Construction could start as early as September 2027. Prime Minister Mark Carney says the deal focuses on a united country.
6: Today is about Canada working. Cooperative federalism, coming together.
5: This pipeline is contingent on, among other things, proper consultation with First Nations. While some communities have protested past pipelines for territorial or environmental reasons, some say there's a new hurdle for Alberta to clear during upcoming conversations, a legal battle. Earlier this week, a court ruling quashed a petition to get a separation question on this fall's referendum. The judge noted secession without proper consultation with First Nations could affect treaty rights. The separation movement has filed an appeal. The province says it plans on doing the same.
7: It really muddies the water.
5: Matthew Wildcat is the director of Indigenous Governance at the Faculty of Native Studies at the University of Alberta. He says the province might have a hard time conducting meaningful consultations with First Nations on a pipeline while it appeals a ruling that defends treaty rights.
7: Even if it's a totally separate activity, it creates a context where it feels like trust will be hard to be established.
5: Trust may be hard to gain in BC too, where Premier David Eby pushed back against the pipeline plan. Writing in a statement, it cannot be the case that the projects that get prioritized in Canada are those where a premier threatens to leave the country. BC Environment Minister Adrian Dix says the focus should be on energy projects that have funding and clear plans now.
8: So we're focused on real projects and not guesswork about what the province of Alberta might be thinking about routes when it's not considering putting the future.
5: The Prime Minister may face these criticisms head on when he travels to BC next week. Sam Sampson, CBC News, Edmonton.
2: A federal bill could give police and spies easier access to information during high-stakes investigations. It's already attracted concern from Canadian privacy advocates and now U.S. tech giants as well. The CBC's Catherine Tunney now on the political storm facing Bill C-22.
9: We've got messages, we've got WhatsApp.
10: Michael Geis scrolls through apps on his phone. The University of Ottawa professor says almost every icon on this home screen would be impacted by Bill C-22. The federal legislation would give police and intelligence agencies easier access to Canadians' online information during investigations, something they've long argued is needed to keep pace with threats. But the Lawful Access Bill, as it's commonly called, faces building backlash.
9: The government will have the power to order the large communications companies to retain information about where you go, who you communicate with, literally for an entire year.
10: Telecom and internet companies would have to change their back-end systems.

0: systems to comply. The concerns aren't just domestic either. Meta, parent company of Facebook, Instagram, and WhatsApp, says the bill would force them to weaken their privacy protections. Rachel Curran is Meta's head of public policy in Canada.
1: And part two of the bill would potentially force us to break encryption and to install government-directed hardware or software on our encrypted networks that would inevitably then also become a target for hostile actors.
0: Apple has similar concerns, and now the messaging app Signal and NordVPN are threatening to leave Canada. The chairs of two American congressional committees even wrote to Canada's public safety minister saying Bill C-22 would, quote, create significant cross-border risks to the security and data privacy of Americans. But the Canadian Center for Child Protection sees a desperate need for the bill. The charity has sent over 141 million removal notices on child sexual abuse material since 2017. They've played cases to police, but rarely see charges. The center's general counsel, Monique Saint-Germain, says the bill could help police trace suspects' IP addresses earlier.
2: The longer we delay on this, the higher risks we are posing, not just for children, but for Canadians in general.
0: At a news conference this week, Public Safety Minister Gary Anandasangari pushed back against the rising tide of criticism.
3: Tech giants are misinterpreting some of the safeguards that are already built in, including on ensuring that encryption is not in any way interrupted as part of Bill C-22.
0: Tech companies want to see that promise codified. And while the minister's office says they are open to amendments, they also say they hope to pass the bill by summer, leaving little runway for substantial changes. Catherine Tunney, CBC News, Ottawa.

0: More than a quarter billion people faced severe food scarcity in 2025, and the outlook for 2026 shows no signs of improvement. Those findings come from a recent European Commission report. It reveals the country with the largest number of people going hungry is Nigeria. Freelance journalist Kunle Babs is in Abuja with more on how a global food crisis is shaping daily life for millions of Nigerians.
1: In Nigeria, it's becoming harder to produce, access, and afford food. Across markets in Abuja, prices for staple foods like rice, corn, and beans have surged in recent months. And many Nigerians are feeling the pinch.
2: The price of foodstuff in the market today are really expensive. Like each time I come to market, the price really gets higher.
3: Normal Nigeria, we cannot afford 3 square meal. It doesn't make sense at all.
1: For many families, this means smaller meals, fewer options, and choosing between food and other basic needs. We only eat breakfast and dinner nowadays, says Elizabeth Moreni Keji. The mother of four says she and her husband sometimes go to bed hungry because they can only afford enough food to feed their children. According to a European Commission report, 266 million people are facing severe food insecurity driven by conflict, climate shocks, and economic pressures. 10 countries account for nearly two-thirds of those affected. Of the 47 countries in the report, Nigeria has the largest number of people experiencing acute hunger. Despite its vast agricultural potential, Nigeria continues to struggle with insecurity in farming regions, climate-related disruptions, and rising transportation costs.
4: The situation is being driven by both local and global factors.
1: Abuja-based economic expert Andrew Echono says the crisis is not just about food availability, but access, as millions of people can no longer afford basic food items.
4: The government needs to invest more in securing farming communities and also support local food production and stabilize prices. You know, at the same time, targeted support for vulnerable households is critical to ensure, you know, people can actually access food.
1: This year, the Nigerian government introduced measures including cutting food import tariffs and boosting local farming. But experts say the impact has yet to reach many households struggling with rising food prices.

0: Kunle Babs for CBC News, Abuja, Nigeria.
1: Still in Nigeria, Donald Trump says U.S. and Nigerian forces have killed a top ISIS leader. Abu Bilal al-Manuki, believed to be the group's second-in-command globally, was said to be killed in an airstrike on his compound. The U.S. president making that announcement on social media last night, saying, quote, ISIS's global operation is greatly diminished. It comes as Nigeria, with help from the United States, has ramped up efforts to fight extremist violence that has plagued the country for more than a decade. ISIS has not yet responded to the claim. U.S. citizens can once again travel to Venezuela. Direct flights between the two countries resumed late last month, the first time since 2019. Our federal government, meantime, still says Canadians should avoid all travel to Venezuela, in part because of violent crime. But on the streets of Caracas, Venezuelans say the city is much safer than it once was. Freelance reporter Cody Weddle is there with that story.
2: To enter the offices of Taxi Caracas, you must pass through two padlocked gates. Like most buildings in Venezuela's capital city, the windows are lined with metal bars.
3: Yo tengo 30 años siendo taxista.
2: Victor Lovera has worked as a taxi driver here for 30 years. He speaks openly about the violence that once characterized his hometown.
3: Mataban a los taxistas, los mataban por robarle un teléfono, por robarle el carro, por cualquier cosa lo mataban.
2: Taxi drivers were often killed during armed robberies, he says, sometimes just to take their phone. Two close friends were killed.
3: Me secuestraron para quitarme mi vehículo.
2: In 2011, criminals pretending to be passengers kidnapped and beat Lovera for 8 hours and stole his car. Like Lovera, virtually everyone who lives in Caracas has at least one terrifying story to tell. But these days, fewer of those stories are new. Violent crime appears to have dropped sharply. Petare is considered the largest slum in South America. Motorcycles zip by only a few feet from pedestrians and merchants.
4: No, y está creciendo.
2: Jaime Perez is a community leader in Petare. In 2020, residents of Perez's neighborhood spent days ducking for cover as police and gangs exchanged gunfire. These days, Perez offers tours of the neighborhood to foreigners, something he says would have been unthinkable years ago.
4: Españoles, italianos, franceses, alemanes.
2: He says foreign visitors now come to walk the staircases that crisscross the community. Security analysts attribute the plummeting crime rate to a government crackdown and because many of the criminals have left the country.
5: I can say that there is not only a perception. There is a reality. There is a figures that we collect in the national universities that shows clearly a decline in homicides, in general, all types of crimes in Venezuela during the last 3-4 years.
2: Ricardo Briceño León is director of the Venezuelan Observatory for Violence. He says homicides peaked in 2018 when Venezuela had one of the world's highest murder rates. But today,
5: unos niveles semejantes a los de Brasil, Colombia, puede decir uno.
2: He says they are similar to those in the neighboring countries of Colombia or Brazil.
3: Yo sí considero que hay oportunidades y que las cosas están mejorando.
2: As the U.S. and Venezuela reestablish relations, Lovera, the taxi driver, hopes more visitors will come and won't be scared off by a city once known as the murder capital of the world. Cody Weddle for CBC News, Caracas.
1: 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I'm Tanya Fletcher. You can hear Your World Tonight and other CBC radio programs wherever you are on your favorite podcast app. From ordering takeout to finding a date, there truly is an app for everything, even proof of life. A morbid-sounding app named Are You Dead has gone viral in China. It spotlights the issue of loneliness in a country where a growing number of people are living by themselves. Freelance reporter Laura Westbrook is in Hong Kong with more.
6: 35-year-old Sean Wu lives alone in Beijing. He moved into his

0: flat 5 years ago after his grandfather passed away.
1: When I stay at home at evening overnight, that time I will feel a little lonely.
0: Earlier this year, an app called Are You Dead went viral in China. The concept was simple. Users needed to check in by clicking a button to confirm they were, in fact, alive. If they missed 2 consecutive days, the app notified an appointed emergency contact. It was particularly popular with young people living alone in Chinese cities. But following a surge in global attention, the app was removed from app stores in mainland China, according to state media. Death is a sensitive topic in Chinese culture. The app called Silima in Mandarin is a wordplay on a successful food delivery app called Are You Hungry? Here's psychologist Sammy Wong.
2: In Beijing, when you meet someone, you will just say Silima, meaning that, you know, have you eaten, right? But no one will ever ask you, are you dead? It's kind of like a joke between the young people, but for someone, they are not like young people. They will see this kind of like the name of the app is very confrontational.
0: One of China's hottest buzzwords is involution, the feeling that people are working harder than ever, but for diminishing returns. Working long hours leaves little room for socializing or meeting a romantic partner.
3: Households in China are becoming smaller and smaller.
0: Yao Xiang of the Max Planck Institute for Social Anthropology says this means more people will live alone. Part of the app's appeal was its dark humor, and Biao says the app's popularity, especially among those under 30, was about their anticipation of being alone.
3: Objectively, there is an alarming trend that mental health issue became a concern among young people, and also increasing rate of suicide. But also, you can say, you know, which shows a hopeful sign is that more and more people are acutely aware of this problem.
0: Psychologist Sammy Wong says living alone can also be empowering for young people.
2: With the Chinese social environment historically shaped by strong expectation, family duties, and then very collective kind of way of living, and even like academic competition, work pressure. So being able to, have decision that is made by yourself and yourself alone instead of involving other people in your life, this act of choosing for yourself really carries a lot of symbolic meaning.
0: Back in Beijing, Sean Wu says there is a growing awareness of mental health among his friends.
1: Last week, one of my best friends said, I'm seeing a psychoanalyst.
0: But it still feels good when his friends check in on him.
1: When a long time we don't have a connection and they remember me or they miss me, yeah, they can send message for me. It's a feeling that somebody are missing you and I will be very happy.
0: Laura Westbrook for CBC News, Hong Kong.
4: Montreal is the undisputed epicenter of Canada's hockey world right now. The Canadiens looking to advance in the playoffs to the NHL's Eastern Conference Final, while the Victoires are one step closer to winning their first PWHL title, defeating the Ottawa Charge in Game 2 of the Championship Series in overtime earlier today. Our Alexander Silberman has been following all the action from Montreal for us. So, Alex, these two teams are really having a moment. What's the atmosphere like in the city right now?
5: Well, Tanya, excitement is reverberating across the city of Montreal with 2 professional hockey teams, the Canadiens and the Victoires, both with very devout fans making captivating playoff runs. I'm outside the Bell Center right now where fans are already filling the streets for what should be a wild and electric night. There are crowds of people everywhere wearing jerseys decked out in Canadiens gear. And you have a sense just from being here outside the arena that things are about to get loud and reach a whole new level of energy. Thousands of people are expected to pack into the street around me right outside the arena to watch the game on big screens. And people are showing up hours in advance to get a spot. Now, if you want to get a sense of just how high the energy in Montreal is right now, the city's police took to social media Friday night, pleading for pyrotechnics and fireworks to be left at home, and asking fans to channel the same inner sense of calm as the coach behind the bench. And there's really a noticeable heightened police presence downtown and all around the arena.
4: Alex, you mentioned you're outside the Bell Center. That's where the Montreal Canadiens have a rather big Game 6 tonight. Take us through what's at stake.
5: Well, Tanya, you might be able to hear the fans. You can definitely hear that music behind me. It's already buzzing.

0: with energy here, and Habs fans sure know what's on the line tonight. The Canadians are gearing up for their biggest and most high-stakes game this season, Game 6, in front of a home crowd that is unlike any other in the NHL. Now, the team has the chance to close out their second-round playoff series right here at home against the Buffalo Sabres, something they weren't able to do last round against the Tampa Bay Lightning. The Canadians hold a 3-2 lead in this best-of-seven conference semifinal. And with a win tonight, they'd advance to the conference final and take on the Carolina Hurricanes next.
1: Thanks for this, Alex.
0: Thank you.
1: CBC's Alexander Silberman in Montreal. Well, from hockey to soccer, we end with a look at, or rather a sound of, All the Canadiana that'll be featured during the FIFA World Cup.

BC's own Michael Bublé will co-headline the opening ceremony in Toronto June 12th. FIFA announced separate opening ceremonies in each of the three host countries this year. Alongside Bublé will be another distinctively Canadian voice.

the unmistakable Alanis Morissette. Other Canadian artists in the lineup include Jesse Reyes, Alicia Cara, and William Prince. FIFA's president says the opening ceremony will be a powerful reflection of Canada's identity, adding it'll be a moment of pride, unity, and anticipation as Canada takes its place on football's biggest stage. Meanwhile, stateside, Katy Perry will perform in Inglewood, California before the first World Cup game in the U.S., also June 12th, and down in Mexico City. Alejandro Fernandez will take the stage at Azteca Stadium June 11th. The opening ceremonies in each city will take place 90 minutes before kickoff of the first World Cup games, the beautiful game, now in T-minus 26 days. This has been Your World Tonight for Saturday, May 16th. I'm Tanya Fletcher. Good night.

0: Good evening, I'm Matt Humphrey, the CBC News Update. Picking up after the dust storm, Manitoba farmers hope the odd weather won't have long-lasting effects on the season. Wild wind speeds reach more than 100 kilometers an hour in some parts of the southwest, downing trees, kicking up dirt, reducing visibility to near zero. Melissa Atchison ranches near Pipestone, Manitoba. She says some fences on her farm in West Man were damaged, no cattle got loose, but it is possible some newborn calves may have been separated from their mothers.
1: The main thing that we're worried about right now, due to our calving cycle, we're in the middle of calving, and mismothering can be quite a big issue right now. So we're going to be checking extra close at the calving pasture and making sure that everybody's mothered up appropriately.
0: With so much topsoil being blown around, Atchison hopes she's going to get rain in the forecast in the coming days. Some new grass can poke through that way and help hold the remaining soil in place. For more on that story or any of our stories, head to cbc.ca/Manitoba.
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2: Hello and welcome to Laugh Out Loud. I'm your host, Ali Hassan. Today we play our first set from our recent show in Yellowknife. And yes, by recent, I do mean that we were in Yellowknife in February. And I'm sure you're saying, oh, how you've suffered, Ali Hassan. But actually, no, it was minus 46. And yet the sun was shining, the people were warm, the food was great, and the audience was straight up hot, as you are going to hear very soon. But first, this comedian was once the recipient of the Mark Breslin Award for Stand-Up Excellence. He's since gone on to perform at Just for Laughs and tour all across this country. He's a very silly man, and I couldn't recommend him more. From the stage in Niagara-on-the-Lake, here is Sam Burns.
3: Hello! Hi!
4: Ah, hello, hi. I broke a record today. New personal best. 8.5 hours of screen time. Let's go! Let's go! Killing it! The algorithm, just hitting. Just everything I loved. I did see a video today, though. And it like shook me to my core. It was a guy, and he's like, there's a moment in every person's life where your parent picked you up for the last time. And I was like, aww. And then I thought about it. I was like, wow. There's also a moment in all of our lives where we showered with our dad for the last time.
3: Aww.
4: And you didn't know. You didn't know that was the last shower. Your dad knew. Absolutely. Absolutely. I think there's a moment in every dad's life where he's in the tub and he's just like, yeah, this is the last one. For sure. It's kick to read the shampoo bottles. I think it's time to it's time for solo showers. I'm just in a tub with a guy at this point. Best of Panty Provi, big dog. Thank you. Thank you. Driving to work after. Thank you. Let's do this. I am turning into my father. It's a little scary. Guys out there, I don't know. You ever just walk around, you blurt something out, your dad would say, and you're like, oh, papa, oh, oh, oh. Here's my big one, all right? I can't help it. It's in my bones. If I see a license plate from outside of Ontario, I will let you know, brother. I can't help it. I can't help it. You could be having the worst day of your life. And I'll just be like, I am so sorry to hear that. If there's anything you need me to do. Whoa, Florida. There you go. That's a drive. That's a drive. Start stretching for no reason. What about route they took, eh? Oh, probably the 402. Yeah. That makes sense. Yeah. That works. Yeah. I grew up poor. Anybody grow up poor here? A couple claps. Anybody here grow up rich? No one. All right. Sure. Yeah. No one had a cottage growing up, gotcha. Yeah. I grew up poor. I think there's two types of poor parents out there, right? There's type A, where they keep their financial struggles a secret from their children. And then there's type B, like my father, likes to keep you in the loop with everything. Just CCs you on stuff. Wants to make sure you're on the same page, you know? There might be some layoffs in the future, who knows? I remember the day I found out I was poor. It was grade 3. Our teacher said, okay, tell us what happened on your Christmas break. What'd you guys get up to? And the person before me was a rich girl. And she stood up and she said, for Christmas, we went to Disneyland and I met the Little Mermaid. And then it was my turn and I stood up and I was like, for Christmas, I went to my dad's basement apartment and I met his roommate, Chargel. And in that moment, I realized, dad roommate, not common. Not a lot of dads have roommates. My dad always brings up Chargel when he's drunk. I don't know why. He's always like, I wonder what he's doing. I'm like, did you guys kiss? What happened? Move on, dude. Live your life. I moved in with my girlfriend. That's what we're taking the next step. It's good. Everything's going great. We're doing it. Yeah, here's the thing, though. She's a sleep talker.

0: What happened?
1: Where'd I put what? And she looks me dead in the eyes and goes, my mother's fork.
0: Huh? Huh?
1: And now she's rooting through the bed, looking for, where is that? And then she wakes up and she goes, oh. Was I sleep talking?
0: Yeah, don't act like that was cute in any way. Almost threw you into a padded room.
1: It's all the time. It's all the time. This is a new thing, a new discovery. She started speaking in tongues. Yes. Yes. I came home from a gig. She's sitting up in bed, eyes open, right? Exorcist style, just laying there. I walk in. I go, there's my little angel. I go, hey, you're still awake. And she goes, shut the whistle, don't move it. One more time. What was that? Shut the whistle. She's like pointing at stuff. Shut the whistle. Sounds like you're turning a record backwards.
0: Flap that. Shut the whistle. Paul is dead. Fuck. Yeah, shut the whistle.
1: There's a parasite in your brain.
0: Ah!
1: It's a shame. This is the last one that happened. This happened a couple weeks ago. We're laying in bed. And she puts her arm around me. She goes, good night. I go, good night. And I had the thought in my head of like, man, you know, I made the right choice. This is a new chapter in my life. And then she slowly started squeezing me. Tighter and tighter, like a boa constrictor. And I was like a gazelle. I'm like, easy, honey. All right now. All right. There you go. And then out of nowhere, she just went. It's in the basement. What is? What is? Your mother's fork, hopefully. That's what you're talking about. Is in the basement. After a show once, this audience member came up to me. And he goes, hey, man, I want to give you some advice with sleep talkers. Never wake them up. You could scare them. Oh. Oh, wouldn't want that to happen. Wouldn't want to frighten my little lady. Meanwhile, I'm going to bed clutching a rosary every night. Father, Holy Spirit, I'm praying. I don't know if I'll see morning. I have no idea. Every morning's a gamble. I might wake up, she'll be on the ceiling. Hi! Oh! How'd you get up there? My little spider? Come down, come down. I was talking to my mom. I don't know if your parents are like this. My mom, every time I speak to her, it's her telling me that I've met people that I don't remember meeting. That is every conversation. It's always just like, do you remember Jack and Sarah? And I go, no. And she goes, yeah, you do. They wear hats, like something so vague. They wear hats. They had a dog. And then you lie, right? You go, oh, yeah, yeah, Jack and Sarah. Yeah, yeah, yeah, yeah, yeah. How are they doing? And they're never doing well. They're always going through something horrible. She's like, well, Jack's missing. What? Jack, he got into a hot air balloon. We can't find him. We can't find him. So next time you're outside, just look around. Maybe he's up there, you know. How's Sarah doing? Well, she's in a coma. She went over the falls in a barrel. I told you this. My mom, she calls me every single day, right? Every single day. And sometimes I get annoyed, but then I think to myself, you know what? There is going to come a day where she doesn't call anymore, right? And I'll cherish these chats. And so I always answer. And every time I answer the call, it sounds like she's, I don't know, inside of a waterfall, hanging onto the side of an airplane, looking for Jack. This is literally every phone call. Hello? Sam! Yeah, have you been kidnapped? How much do they want? What's happening? And every time it goes like this. Can you hear me now? Yep. Yep, just do that every time. Whatever you did. Just do that. What button did you hit? I don't know. Anyways, can I call you back? Sure. All right. Nicole just got here. Do you remember Nicole? Do you remember her? She was at your birth briefly. I don't know if you remember that. Well, next week she's getting plugged into the Matrix. So yeah, it's going to be nice.

0: My parents, though, I'm very lucky because they're supportive. They're very supportive people with my, you know, my career choice and all that. But they're like too supportive. So my mom's always like giving me jokes to tell on stage, but they're not even jokes. They're just like statements at this point. Like we were at dinner and she sat down and she's like, "Ah, forgot the cutlery. That's funny. You could use that." No. No. Use what? Literally use what? Yeah, my mom's starting to forget things. Kind of scares me, honestly. Time is real. I don't know. But for my birthday, my mom gave me my gift. And she goes, "Here you go. This is you. Thank me later." I open it up. My mom got me a juggling kit. Right? Big box guy on the front.
1: Ha ha! I'm a virgin. Ha ha ha!
0: You can use it in the act, right? There you go. And then this is where I got mad. My mom then said, "You know, I was thinking, these comedians are funny. They're funny. But nobody's doing riddles. What if you went on stage and told a couple riddles up there? Could you imagine you guys came out tonight to see comedy, and I came up here juggling a mango and a hammer and being like, 'What has 1,000 eyes but can't see?' You'd be like, 'This guy's for sure been canceled, right? This guy, this guy's on a list, right? Obviously." My grandma, she sadly passed away last year. And yeah, she was like my second mom, you know. And we had a great relationship. And our last interaction was very weird. It was a very weird one. So she's in the hospital. My mom gets a call, right? I fly out. I see her. She's like laying in the bed. And my mom says she's on a lot of morphine right now. She's not really acting like herself. And I went, "Oh, okay, okay." And I walked in there, and she was on so much morphine, she was talking in a crazy accent, like Def Jam comedy, like Cat Williams. You know what I mean? I walked in, and she went, "Big man Sammy, come on now. Sit next to Gam Gam." I go, "Gam Gam, that's new. All right, okay." And so I sit there and we're having this great conversation and then it's time to leave and this is like actually goodbye, you know, like this is a sad moment. We both start to tear up and she grabs my face and I think she's going to pass on some wisdom and she goes, "Big man Sammy." And I go, "Yes, Gam Gam." The name just stuck, right? And she goes, "Who the man that become a woman?" I go, "Pardon me?
1: Who the man that become a woman?"
0: I go, "Caitlyn Jenner." She goes,
1: "Yeah, now why he do that?"
0: I'm like, "Well, we're not talking about this. This isn't deathbed banter. This isn't going to teach you what pronouns are before you kick the bucket. It's over at this point." And so I kissed her on the head. I walked out of the room, and an hour later, she died. I know. And the worst part was my aunt called, and she said, "You were the last one to talk to Nana. What did she say?" I'm like, "If you see a hummingbird, that's her." Anyways, you guys have been a lot of fun. Thank you so much.
2: 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His debut stand-up special, LMNOP, is available right now on YouTube. Now, Muskoka and Georgian Bay, Ontario, I know you folks love to laugh, so I have to tell you that there's just 1 week left until our live Laugh Out Loud recording in Parry Sound. Saturday, May 23rd, we'll be at the gorgeous Stocky Center with a lineup that will knock your socks off. Coming back from Los Angeles, we have touring headliners Matt O'Brien and Julia Halatkowitz on the bill. Regular listeners to this show will know and love Keith Pedro. And we've got three incredible comedians who are new to our show, Hershawn Arora, Clifford Myers, and Carrie Johnson. 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All right, let's get back to our show. This performer recently left his hometown of Yellowknife for the green and gray pastures of the Vancouver comedy scene, but he came back home for this live recording. Here is Quincy Thomas.
3: Oh, hey guys, great to be back. Living in Vancouver now, and it is tough. I've learned one very important thing since moving to Vancouver. And that is that seasonal depression can last up to 3 seasons. It's an important lesson I've learned so far, yeah. If it goes past 3 seasons, you start wearing all

all black and listening to Linkin Park unironically. It's tough in the winter down there. Yeah, I haven't made it that far though. I realize that I have the mental health of a college student. Summers are good. I'm having a great time going to outdoor concerts, you know, replying to text messages and actually looking people in the eye. It's a good time. I'm living the high life in the summer. When September rolls around, just back to researching the Necronomicon. Trying to raise my self-esteem from the dead. Still not working, but keep trying. Yeah, now I've graduated. I'm casting spells. Yeah, let's see if this works. You guys can try this. I've been casting this every night before I go to bed in my bedroom. It goes like this. You can repeat after me. It goes like this. Higgledy biggledy boo. Higgledy biggledy boo. Remember, your brother's not better than you. Yeah. You can switch it out, brother, sister, cousin, whatever you need. Yeah, maybe it'll work eventually. Probably come summertime, it'll start working. Be good. I don't know. I decided I should try and probably do something actual about this. So I talked to a doctor and they prescribed me some antidepressants. And man, oh man, I don't know what the government's doing these days, but they need to warn people way better about what they're putting in that stuff. It is out of control. Like, I just don't know what they are doing. I expected the normal side effects, you know, like sweatiness and suicidal thoughts and, you know, trouble keeping up with previous activities that you were interested in, especially at home, the bedroom. It's tough, but I don't know. I've done drugs before, so I'm fine. I'm ready for this stuff. But I did not expect what I got out of this. BC Pharmacare needs to warn people better or something. Like, how was I supposed to know that after two doses of this stuff, I was going to become a diehard fan of the Bare Naked Ladies? Like, what? What are they doing to me? This is out of control. Oh, man. I've done MDMA a bunch of times. I couldn't have told you three of their songs. But now, after 2 days on this medication, I will argue with you about why Stunt is a better album than Gordon. Oh, man. I got plenty of reasons. Talk to me after the show. But I don't know. It's crazy. I did get off that stuff because I have a reputation to uphold. So, you know, I've got people to impress down south. So, I don't know. The doctor told me the side effects were only supposed to be temporary. You know, they're not supposed to be permanent. But now, it's been 1 week since I took the pill. Oh, man. It happens at work. It happens at home. I'm losing it, guys. I don't know what to do anymore. Oh, man. It's tough out there. It's tough. I don't know. Some also for, I've heard apparently working out's good for depression, so I've been trying that. I'm looking online for like different workouts I can do and stuff, and I don't know what happened, but when did working out get so offensive? This is crazy. We let the conservatives name our workouts and we are out of control. No more Russian takeovers or Brazilian booty blasts. This is crazy. We need like polyamory Pilates to balance it out. Oh man. I don't know. I think really the most offensive workout that I've found of all of them is definitely CrossFit. Yeah, because when you boil it down, it's really just rich people paying to do what poor people have to do. Wild, man. Oh, boy. Like, it's just crazy to me now that CEOs are doing the same workout as method with day laborers, you know? I got like five friends back here that have to do that every day of the week because they didn't go to high school science, but now it's a sport, so here we are. But I don't know, it's probably good for equity or something, you know, probably good. But I think it makes sense though, because after all, poverty is the best workout, so it's been working for me for keep it up, but I don't know. I think I'm going to use this knowledge though, and I'm going to start my own gym. I'm just going to get rich people to do each other's landscaping. Yeah, it's great. I'll be shredded like a 20-year-old Australian. And before I know it, I'll be rich enough that I can afford to do CrossFit. It's the perfect system. I don't know. I'm trying to get more positivity in my life. And I don't know, the algorithm's tough. So I'm trying to watch more wholesome videos on YouTube, trying to fix my algorithm. And my favorite ones I've found are those videos of the colorblind people getting the glasses to let them see color for the first time. Oh, people nodding. You guys have seen. They're adorable. They're the best thing on the internet. If you're having a bad day, just throw one of those on. They're great. It's always just some grizzled old war veteran who's never smiled in his life. His granddaughter's filming. Like, granddad, open the one from us. No, not the green one, you idiot. The turquoise one. Oh, man. Finally opens it.

it up, fumbles his way through it. He looks at his glasses, he's all confused, like, what is this? She's like, it lets you see color. He's like, I thought I wasn't supposed to do that. It's a progressive old man. He finally gets him on, and immediately he starts weeping, cried for the first time in his life. The world's so beautiful. He's like, oh my God, I missed so many opportunities. I could have been a fashion designer. Oh, I just love them. They're so great. But I realized recently, I think the reason why I love them so much is because I've now been diagnosed with severe ADHD. And I got that exact same feeling when I got a watch. Now, every time I look down at my wrist, I'm like, holy moly, time exists. Oh, I've missed so many opportunities. I could have been a fashion designer. Instead of hanging at late night open mics, so that's good. It's working. I'm gonna keep it up. I'm having fun. I love living with my girlfriend. It's good. I've been together for a few years now, and I have some advice. Maybe guys that recently moved in with their lady, you know, after a while, or I was like, oh man, it was so great at first, but now we're having trouble keeping things romantic. My advice to you guys is try doing the dishes. Oh, yeah. My kitchen is spotless, and I couldn't be happier. Oh, man. 35, what more could I ask for? Oh, that's great. Turns out that spot you've been looking for is at the bottom of the pot you hate scrubbing. Oh, that's good. There are a lot of ladies laughing on that one. Oh, that's good. I love living with my girlfriend. It's fun. But, I don't know, it can be intense at times. A little while ago, she had a cancer scare. And that was intense, of course. It was terrifying. She is white, so it was skin cancer. none of my business, but apparently the son's still getting revenge for all those slave ships or something. So, that's tough. I don't know. Apparently one thing white privilege just can't get you is protection from the sun. So... Summer's a tough time. Oh, man. But she went to a doctor to get it checked out, and they rushed her into a specialist in, like, 2 days. So in our BC medical system, that pretty much means you're dead already. So we were quite worried. It was a tough time. She got into the specialist, and very quickly they looked at it, and they told her that it's actually just a bruise from dancing too much. Yeah, she is Scottish, to be more specific. Yeah. Oh man, it was tough. It was a brutal week. You know, it was a roller coaster of emotions. Like, I was terrified, and I was relieved. I found out it wasn't a big deal, and then I was excited when I realized that I have a new kink. Oh man, it sounds like you guys have never tried making love to the person you care most about when you think they're gonna die. Oh man, I can tell you guys, you have not truly lived. Oh man. It is incredible. I finally understand why women write letters to guys on death row. There's so much sense now. Oh, man. It's like choking without the violence, you know? It's great. Oh, boy. That's good. Yeah. So she brought home the gown and the bracelet from the hospital. Now we have a night at home alone. She's... walks by, whispers in my ear, she's like, it's terminal. I'm like, I'll be right there. Oh, man. Can't get up fast enough. Oh, it's good. It's good. You guys can try that if you want. Oh, man. Just do the dishes first. That's what I said. Oh, man. It's good. All right. I think I'm just about out of time. So before I get out of here, I just want to talk to you guys about our Lord and Savior, Jesus Christ. Yeah. Do you guys realize that apparently he found out he was the son of God when he was 12 years old? That's crazy. That's so much pressure for a middle schooler. Man, I don't know what you guys were doing at 12, but I could not handle that pressure. Oh, man. If I found out I was the son of God at 12, Catholics at Mass would just be drinking chocolate milk and the wafer would be pizza pops. Oh, man. I think it'd be way better. Oh, man. I'd have to go give a sermon. Joseph would be like, come on, you gotta go. I'd be like playing with action figures. Goliath, I'm gonna beat you. I'm David. Oh, man. Be like, you gotta go. I'd be like, can't tell me what to do. You're not my real dad.

0: Joseph?
1: Oh, man.
0: That'd be brutal. Can you imagine parenting that? I think Joseph's the most underrated person in the Bible.
1: Oh, man.
0: One point, he's just hanging out at home, an angel shows up, and they're like, by the way, dude, Mary's going to come home pregnant. Don't be weird about it. He was cool. He was a good dude. Stuck around. Raised Jesus like he was own. Had to explain to all his friends why his kids smelled like fish all the time. It was tough, man. And God gets all the credit for raising him. But, man, I don't know about you guys, but I'll always be with you. You just can't see me. Sounds a lot like something a deadbeat dad would say. Someone with a deadbeat dad. That sounds familiar. I don't know. Probably with Miss Birthdays and Christmases. We've got a couple calendar fans in the crowd. Yeah, it's the same day, guys. Oh, man. That was brutal. There we go. Oh, man. I think it was tough. Tough for Joseph. But I mean, he must have gotten something out of the deal. I don't know. I think he probably watched. Oh, man. Can you blame him? Oh, man. God probably had some divine passion, like he knew he wasn't going to have to raise that kid. Oh, man. God was so good with Mary that now every woman screams out his name like it's their ex-boyfriend. It's wild. Oh, man. All right, you guys have been so much fun. It's been great to be back here. I'm Quincy Thomas. You guys have been fantastic. Have a great night.
2: From our live recording in Yellowknife, that was Quincy Thomas. You can find more of him at Quincy T Comedy on Instagram. You can also look up his recent appearance on The Debaters. And that is our show. My thanks to sound engineers Doug Doctor, Jonathan Ruida, Corey Haberstock, and Aronde Williams. And a special thanks to my producer, Lee Pitts. My name is Ali Hassan. Thank you for listening to Laugh Out Loud on CBC Radio 1. I'll see you again real soon.
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7: Inspired by the studio where Marvin Gaye recorded his legendary hits, to Drake's song of the same name, and the countless artists, cultures, and moments that have shaped it. Marvin's Room proves it all comes down to R&B. 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
8: From CBC News, The World This Hour, I'm Kaz Boivin. We begin in Victoria, BC. Officials have confirmed one of the four Canadians who are on the MV Hondius cruise ship has tested presumptive positive for the hantavirus. Provincial Health Officer Dr. Bonnie Henry says it's not what they had hoped for, but it is what they planned for.
9: One individual started to develop mild symptoms, including a fever and a headache, 2 days ago. Late last evening, the BC CDC Public Health Lab reported that the test on the individual who had these mild symptoms was positive for the Andy strain of hantavirus.
8: The patient and his partner are in isolation in a Victoria hospital. Henry says the person is in stable condition. She says infection control measures were used throughout their quarantine and during their transfer to hospital. Henry says she is confident there is no risk to the public and only a very low risk for healthcare workers treating the patient. Police in Winnipeg are asking for the public's help in finding a missing 10-year-old girl. Majesta Dewey is described as 5 feet tall with a medium build, brown eyes, and brown and red hair in a ponytail with bangs. She was last seen wearing a black sweater, gray sweatpants, black shoes, and carrying a black backpack in the area of Winnipeg's Isabel Street and Ross Avenue. Police say they are concerned for Dewey's well-being. Anyone with information should contact the Winnipeg Police Service Missing Persons Unit at 204-986-6250. Two First Nations in northwestern Ontario have declared